0: And so I just fluttered with those sunken eyes. He looked up and the pastor said, "Don't say a word." He said, "Charlie, I got to give it to you straight. The doctor says maybe at the most you got 3 days to live." So if you're ever honest, be honest now. He said, "Charlie, play day is over. Are you certain you're on the way to heaven?" When he asked him that question, that body stiffened and shook, and I heard a rasping noise as he struggled for a breath of air in a hoarse whisper. He said, I'm trusting Jesus." Pastor said, "Amen, Charlie. Amen." The pastor read scripture, had prayer. A nurse stepped in and said, "Pastor, telephone." The pastor left the room. I stood by that man's bedside as I looked down. I never felt so helpless in my life. Those sunken eyes are full of tears. The tears are going down the cheeks, on the chin, on the gown. I leaned over to him. I said, "Sir, my friend, could I get you a drink? Is there anything at all I could do for you?" With those tear-filled eyes, he looked up and very slowly, he shook his head negatively. Then again, that body stiffened and struggled, and I heard that little rasping voice. Then a hoarse whisper, he said, "No, sir. It's my life." What happened next? You see it one time, you'd never forget it. A third time, that body stiffened and shook, and I heard that rasping noise. All of a sudden, it shocked me with much effort, and I'm sure great pain. All of a sudden, that man started to struggle. He sat up in bed. When he sat up in bed, he just looked toward heaven, threw both hands up toward heaven, and he just screamed out. He said, "Oh, wasted!" Then he sobbed and said, "Wasted!" and fell back on the bed and wept and sobbed and shook. Say, "What happened? I'll tell you what happened. God saved as a teenager. Went through life and gave Jesus Christ the garbage, the scraps, the leftovers." That's not the end of the story. 2 days later, Charlie died. And the Bible says that Charlie, as it says of every Christian, here it is, every one of us, that's believers, will give an account of himself unto God. Do you understand that? When you're as close to Christ as you're ever going to be, mister, he does not do all the talking. He asks some questions. He demands some answers. There'll be truthful answers. And on that day, Charlie will come and kneel at Christ's feet. He'll see the wounds of Calvary. God's Son will say, "Charlie, give an account." And in shame and embarrassment and regret and remorse, he'll say, "Lord Jesus, you bought me with your precious blood. And I gave you my putrid garbage. And my life was wasted." This morning, friend, when you walk out that back door in your life, it only cuts two ways. Jesus Christ is one of two things. In some lives, he's Lord. You're not perfect, but you're reading your Bible. You're trying to witness. You're trying to live for him. Can I be honest? All Christ is in some lives today is the one you call Lord. Jesus Christ is simply the garbage collector. Why? All he gets is the garbage, the scraps, the leftovers. I'll be honest. On some things I might be wrong. I'm certain. On this, I'm 100% right. Jesus Christ deserves more than garbage today. He deserves everything we have. Would you bow your head for prayer? Our heads are bowed. Two questions. Number one, I want you to think on it. You may not die on the clean white sheets of a hospital bed as Charlie did. You could die in your own bed in your sleep. You could die in a car wreck. You could die on the sidewalk of a heart attack. Here's the question. If you were to die today, do you know you'd go to heaven? Now, you thought about that question. That's not the issue. Has there been a definite time you made a definite decision to accept Christ? With our heads bowed, who will say, "Preacher, I'm not sure I'm on the way to heaven. I believe about Christ and I believe the Bible, but I'm not sure I made that decision to receive Him. Preacher, I'm not sure I'm saved. Pray for me. I will not point you out. I will not embarrass you. I'll not try to drag you to an altar. But if you're not sure you're saved today and you say, Preacher, I'm just not sure. Pray for me. Will you just right now lift that hand up toward heaven? Let me see it. Put it back down. I see it. God bless you. Anybody else? I'm not sure I'm a Christian. Pray for me. Up and right back down. If I miss it, thank you. God bless you. Thank you. God bless you. I've seen three hands. Now, maybe there's somebody else. I'll tarry just a second. I'm not really sure. Include me in that prayer. Could I just see the hand? Up. Let me see it. Thank you. Bless your heart. There's four. Anybody else? Up and right back down. Thank you. There's five. Anybody else? I'm not sure. Question number two. I'm talking to Christians. I'm talking to Christians today. You got time for sports, time for hobbies, time to hunt, time to fish, time for cars, time to shop, time to watch television, time for a computer. And shame on you. You can't give Jesus Christ 15 minutes a day to read your Bible and pray. You're giving Him something and you're giving Him garbage is what you're giving. I'm talking to Christians today. You say, I don't drink, I don't smoke, I don't chew. I'll tell you what else you don't do. You don't tell your best friend how to keep from screaming in the fires of hell forever. Come on, tell me that's being a good Christian. With our heads bowed and our eyes closed, who will say, Preacher, I'm a Christian, but God spoke to my heart today. There's some areas in my life I'm not proud of it, but I'm going to be honest about it. I'm guilty of giving God the garbage. I know He's not happy about that, and I'm not happy about it. There's some changes I need to make, some priorities I need to establish. Brother Mark, pray for me as a Christian. Could I just see your hand, fellow believer? Lift it high. High. High. I didn't see you. I know you mean business today. God bless you. I'd say there's three or four dozen hands right there. That's good. Now, who else is there? Get honest today. Thank you. Who else? Thank you, sir. Thank you, sir. Thank you, ma'am. Thank you, ma'am. Thank you, young lady. Thank you, sir. Thank you in the back. I see it, ma'am. Thank you halfway up on the right, and thank you on the left, and thank you in the back, and thank you, and thank you. God bless you. I'm going to ask you one more time, then I'm going to pray. Preacher, include me in that prayer. There are things in my life shouldn't be there. And there are things should be there that aren't there. And preacher, I've got a husband, a friend, a buddy, a pal I've never witnessed to, but God spoke to my heart today. I need boldness. Brother Mark, as you pray for all these other people, include me in the prayer. 10 seconds. Anybody else? Up and right back down. There's 6, 7, 8 more, 9 more, God bless you. 10 more, 11 more, God bless you. Father, I pray today for some friends that said, I'm not sure. Thank you for the mighty conviction of the Holy Ghost. And I pray today in Jesus' name you'd break through in that life. And today may they come and receive the Savior. Then I pray, Father, for a great number of Christians you spoke to. I pray today decisions might be made at this altar that will exalt your Son in Jesus' name. Amen. Take your hymnal.
1: Our Father, we do thank Thee for Thy love and mercy and for the measure of health and strength that we enjoy to be able to be in this place and to do what we're doing this day. Please guide us and help us. May we be true to Thee. May we speak for Thee. We recognize our limitations. And we pray for the revealing work of Thy Spirit to be done in our lives so that we gain an understanding that would not be something we would have naturally, but the supernatural work of Thy Spirit illumining, teaching, guiding us, would take place in this meeting. This we pray in Christ Jesus' name and for His glory. Amen. I'd like you to open your Bible to the prophecy of Isaiah, the 6th chapter. We're going to deal with a number of verses early on in the book of Isaiah and try to make one point again and again and again. And it is concerning our vision of God. Our vision of God. Remember that the Lord reveals Himself in His Word. The Bible is God's revelation of Himself. If you've never said it just that way, I think it's a good thing to say to your people. You may wish to write it down. The Bible is God's revelation of Himself. It's a book about God. It's not a book about David or Joseph or some Bible character or some event. It's a book about God. And God reveals Himself in those people, in those events, surrounding those people's lives. It's God's revelation of Himself. He's revealed Himself in conscience and creation. There's enough of the knowledge of God in conscience and creation to know that God exists, but not enough of the knowledge of God to show us the way of salvation. And we have this revelation of God in His Word, God revealing. When we deal with the Bible, we're dealing with inseparable supernatural truths, the first of which is divine revelation. God does not create His existence. He reveals His existence as the Creator God. In the beginning, God created. So it is the supernatural work of revelation. We have it in words, and we believe in the verbally, plenarily inspired Word of God. Every word of it, all of it, it's God's Word. It's the revelation of God. God reveals Himself. And when we deal with God, we're dealing with the God of the Bible. He doesn't tell us everything He knows in the Bible, but everything He wants us to know, and in particular, as we're thinking now, everything He wants us to know about Himself. The biblical revelation is progressive. It begins with a declaration of the Creator God, and God reveals Himself progressively through the Bible. He gives us one thing after another. He calls Himself by different names, associating His nature and character with those names to reveal Himself. Till finally, we have the perfect revelation of God in the person of the Lord Jesus Christ as God became a man without ceasing to be God. And Christ Jesus is the perfect revelation of our God to us. I heard Dr. Criswell say years ago when I was just a young preacher, and back then a Southern Baptist pastor, he said, many people have the idea that there are three gods and three visions of God, but that's not true. The only God we shall ever see is God the Son. The only God we shall ever know is God the Father. The only God we shall ever feel is God the Holy Spirit. Now, that was his way of saying it. You may agree or disagree with that. But when we get to heaven, we're not going to see three gods. We have the revelation of the triune God in three persons, but the Lord our God is one God. And we need a vision of Him. A vision of Him. I read a survey. I'm trying to find where it was taken from. They didn't have a footnote, unfortunately. But among Baptist churches, people interviewed, 58% of the people interviewed in Baptist churches said they did not believe that Jesus Christ was God. Now, how in the world can a person profess faith in God to know God, the only true God, if the only way to know Him is through His Son, the Lord Jesus, and not believe that Jesus is God? I think we'd be shocked at the revelation people have of God. But what is the biblical revelation of God? I give this supernatural statement here about revelation. It is a supernatural thing God has done, reveal Himself. And then, of course, we have the supernatural work of inspiration, the divine guarantee that we have what God wants us to have in His Word, and the supernatural work of preservation, and the supernatural work of illumination. Those four inseparable supernatural truths concerning the Bible. God is always previous. You may wish to remember that. God is always previous. We find, of course, that illustrated so very well in the Garden of Eden as the Lord came to Adam when he sinned, crying out, Adam, where art thou? And he hid himself, Adam hid himself from the Lord. And we have that recorded for us in Scripture, but it is God revealing Himself as the seeking, searching one. Just as Jesus said in Luke chapter 19 and verse 10, I'm come to seek and to save that which was lost. So there's nothing more important in our Christian life than having the right vision of God. May I repeat this many times as I'm dealing with this particular lecture, that our vision of God determines all else in our Christian life. And we need the right vision of God. That many times we talk so much about our country that we're apt to confuse people about our goals and objectives in preaching the Word of God. It's as though what we're doing is trying to straighten out everybody and straighten out the country. But what the preacher does and the pastor does, he declares the Lord. He's a herald of God's message and the declaration that God is. We believe that He is and that He is a rewarder of them that diligently seek Him. I'm deeply concerned about our country, of course, and if I could choose to be a member or a citizen of any country in the world, I wouldn't make any other choice. I'm glad and thankful to God that I am a citizen of the United States of America. And what we're really praying for appears to people at times to be a political revival. But that's not at the heart of our issue. We need more than a political revival. We need a spiritual awakening and a spiritual revival. And when we say spiritual, we have to qualify that as the Spirit of God moving and working. And may God help us as we try the spirits to know and recognize the Spirit of God. We must believe that God wants to intervene in our lives. The last little word down here, I said I had a survey that was completed and compiled in a book called The Day America Told the Truth. It was published in 1991. I don't know if you want to get something that's been out that long, but the consensus was there's no moral consensus in our country. Americans are making up the rules as they go, their own laws, their own codes. Only 13% of American citizens interviewed believe that all the Ten Commandments are now valid. Think of that. 60% of all Americans have been victims of a major crime. 58% of the people in America have been victimized twice. 1 in 7 Americans has been sexually abused as a child. And on it goes. And when we're talking about what we need, we get the idea that we need to straighten out our country. John Locke, historian, famous in our own history from what we gain from his understanding of a nation, said when we take the axe to something or someone, we should first take it to ourselves and our own need. And that's true. Most Americans have lost sight of God, the consciousness of the God of the Bible. America's become the most violent country in the world. Children's television programming now averages 25 violent acts per hour. It's not just preachers telling people that something should be done about these things. As a matter of fact, most preachers have gotten pretty quiet about the whole subject. Whether we are adults or children, the sheer volume of violence we witness is numbing. I think we're almost dead to information because we've had an information overload. It's not information our country needs, it's truth. And the truth they need is the true vision of our God, the God of the Bible. Years ago, my oldest son cautioned me when I was preaching about the problems in our country. He said, it's great people need to hear these things, Dad. He's sitting in here now as a grown man and one of the vice presidents of our college. But he said, you need to leave people with hope, too. That was very good for me. Isaiah chapter 6, verses 1 through 8. Let's begin there, may we? Here's the heart of the issue. In the year that King Uzziah died, I saw also the Lord sitting upon a throne, high and lifted up, and his train filled the temple. Above it stood the seraphims. Each one had 6 wings. With twain he covered his face, with twain he covered his feet, and with twain he did fly. And one cried unto another and said, Holy, holy, holy is the Lord of hosts. The whole earth is full of his glory. And the post of the door moved at the voice of him that cried, and the house was filled with smoke. Then said I, Woe is me, for I am undone, because I am a man of unclean lips, and I dwell in the midst of a people of unclean lips. For mine eyes have seen the King, the Lord of hosts. Then flew one of the seraphims unto me, having a live coal in his hand, which he had taken with the tongs from off the altar, and laid it upon my mouth, and said, Lo, this hath touched thy lips, and thine iniquity is taken away, and thy sin purged. Also I heard the voice of the Lord saying, Whom shall I send, and who will go for us? Then said I, Here am I, send me. I want you to note, if you're in the habit of marking things, the little word then. And let's talk about what preceded that. Then. I believe that we've made the terrible mistake of calling on people to do things they have no intention of doing, no regard for doing, because they haven't seen what they should have seen. They should have seen the Lord, high, exalted, holy, lifted up. God help us. Notice the expression, the Lord high and lifted up. I've written here, a low view of God will never convict us of our sins. A low view of God will never motivate servants to go into his vineyard to give their lives to telling people about Jesus Christ. It might be possible for us to comprehend this, all of us, that so much of this lacking in the work of God is traced directly back to our low view of God. We do not see the Lord high, holy, and lifted up. I'd like to repeat this to you again and again and again. So much of what goes on in our churches, especially in the music world, could not take place. Could not take place if we had the right vision of God, because we would not do those things in the presence of a holy God. Wouldn't be done. Barnhouse tells a story of Robert Dick Wilson coming to hear him speak at Princeton, and he said, I'll only be here once. And after he heard him, he said, there's no reason for me to return when you come back to speak, because I only come to see if my students have a big God or a small God, if they have a high vision of God or a low view of God. If they have a high vision of God, then I know everything else in their lives will go like it ought to go. I remember cringing listening to a preacher give a title and about daring God, double dog daring God, and part of his title. And I thought, if you had the vision of God you ought to have, you could not speak a title for a sermon like that. You couldn't do that if you saw the Lord high, holy, exalted, lifted up as you ought to. And those kinds of things, those low views, ultimately lead to the wrong life. Page 33, the second paragraph, the Bible says God created man in his own image. And here's the issue. This is what the Bible tells us in Genesis chapter 1, verse 26. But in Romans chapter 1, we find that man has attempted to create God in his image. So we reverse things. We've created a God instead of understanding that God created us. We live in a world of light and darkness. The Bible declares to us in 1 John 1:5, God is light, and in him is no darkness at all. Now, there's a dangerous light. It is the imitation light that promotes a deviant form of so-called Christianity. I think many of us understand that there is this broad perimeter of Christendom. And within that, there's biblical Christianity. Years ago, when Jimmy Carter was in office as president, it became very popular to refer to people as born-again Christians. That's a redundant expression. We understand from the Bible, if you're born again, you are a Christian. If you're not a Christian, you haven't been born again. So to say that would be like saying he's a Christian. But it clarified for some people, because there were people insisting that a man was a Christian when he had not been born again. And they were trying to say of Carter, he had a born-again experience, he said. So he was a born-again Christian. I don't know of anything in the world there's more confusion about than the Christian faith. And it's up to God's people to give clarification. But where is the clarification? It's not in our arguments are our propositions. The clarification comes in our vision of God. Please write this down. The clearer our vision of God, the clearer everything else will become. The clearer our vision of God, the clearer everything else will become. The devil does his most dastardly work not as a roaring lion, but as an angel of light. 2 Corinthians chapter 11, verses 13 to 15. For such are false apostles, deceitful workers, transforming themselves into the apostles of Christ. And no marvel, for Satan himself is transformed into an angel of light. That's what his name implied before he fell, Lucifer. Therefore, it is no great thing if his ministers also be transformed as the ministers of righteousness, whose end shall be according to their works. So, what's the devil doing today? I repeat to you, the most difficult lie to deal with is the one that's nearest the truth, that is not the truth. So, where are the discerning people today? Where are the discerning people today? We're being overrun by demonic activity, but where are the discerning Christians today? People who know that's not of the Lord, that's not of the Spirit of Christ. You couldn't do that in the presence of a thrice holy God. That's man-centered, not Christ-centered. If you begin with the flesh will not be able to transform itself into the Spirit of God. Jesus said to Nicodemus, when he came to Christ under the cover of darkness in John chapter 3, he said, that which is born of the flesh is flesh. It always will be flesh. So you can spit shine and polish it all you want to, dress it up, make it as lovely and as appealing as you can possibly make it, but it'll still be flesh. That which is born of the Spirit is spirit. If we worship God, we worship God in spirit and in truth. It's not a man-made, worked-up thing like a pep rally. Do you know of any place in the world where Christianity could get by with having choir contests to see who has the greatest church choir and hold the contest in Las Vegas, Nevada? A lady, a discerning woman who used to teach at the Philadelphia College of the Bible, now International something, wrote a book on truth, and one chapter had to do with Christianity meeting America. And the conclusion of the chapter is that when Christianity and America collided, Christianity won. No, America won. America won. And so, what is our view of God? Watch for imitations that have all the dressings. You see, we want short-term success. We just think, well, if I could get it and get it quickly, you know, it's like impulse buying. I want this and want this now. I'm not giving much thought to it. And so we think if it's something that we can make happen, we'll make it happen. And if it works, it's bound to be right. Well, the Christian is under the impression, because of what he knows about God and the Bible, if it's right, God will make it work. And he'll make it work in his time. In his time. And some of us are going to be called very foolish, out of date, out of step, off the wall. I have an interesting article, maybe one of our helpers could help me find it, that was published by an American paper when Spurgeon died. Spurgeon died in January 1892. And an American paper reported on this a few weeks later, and said that Mr. Spurgeon was a man out of step with his times. That unfortunately, he held to 17th century theology in a 19th century world. Now that was the conclusion of one of the great Christian publications in America. That Spurgeon died as a failure. He died as a failure. Because he held vigilantly to 17th century theology, they called him the heir of the Puritans, in a 19th century world. But today, in the 21st century. Mr. Spurgeon is the most read preacher who's ever lived. His work is so voluminous that it is in greater volume than the entire Encyclopedia Britannica, still in print. Why? God has made sure that the truth is marching on. Now, he's not an apostle. He's not a Bible writer. I heard Dr. Crystal say one time he didn't know who wrote Hebrews, but he thought maybe Spurgeon did. But anyway, because lots of men who have loved the Lord have been great fans of Charles Spurgeon. So the point is, you may find a quick fix, but you better look at your fix, because it might be a long death instead of a quick fix. And it may take its time showing its true nature. But God help us to stay with the truth and see the Lord for who He is. I would ask this: do you believe at the end of life you're going to meet God? And of course you answer, yes. Yes. But the idea of the God you're going to meet may not be the God of the Bible. Our churches are getting into trouble because we have allowed the image of God to be diminished. Would you mark that, please? Many families are falling apart because we have allowed the image of God to be diminished. And the only way to victory, the only way, is by living consciously in the presence of God. Now, we believe that God is omnipotent, almighty. He's omniscient, all-knowing, omnipresent, everywhere. But are we living consciously in the presence of God? May God guide us and help us. I gave two Bible examples in this introductory part of this. One on Elijah, the prophet, standing before King Ahab. Ahab was a powerful man. And by the way, his wife was one of the most religious women to ever live. She was a Phoenician princess. She was a God worshiper. When you talk about Jezebel, don't forget she was an extremely religious woman. She had more prophets than you'll ever have pastors. She was very religious. But her God was not the God of the Bible. And when Elijah stood before Ahab, the Bible marks clearly that Elijah was standing in the presence of God before Ahab. In other words, the only way he could deal with Ahab was to see that God was greater than Ahab. Another example I've given here is on Moses facing Pharaoh. What we'd like to do, we'd like for God to kill all our Pharaohs, then we'll go to Egypt and let the people go. If you'll just kill Pharaoh, we'll be home free. In other words, get rid of all of our problems, Lord. But it doesn't happen that way. God doesn't kill our Pharaohs, but He goes with us, and He proves that He's greater than any Pharaoh we ever face. But only if the image we have of God, the vision we have of God, is the God of the Bible. So what are we faced with here? Let's look at Isaiah chapter 1. And I want you to follow along, if you would, please. And as we read this passage of Scripture, beginning with verse 2. Hear, O heavens, and give ear, O earth. For the Lord has spoken. I have nourished and brought up children, and they have rebelled against me. The ox knoweth his owner, and the ass his master's crib. But Israel doth not know, my people doth not consider. Ah, sinful nation, a people laden with iniquity, a seed of evildoers, children that are corruptors. They have forsaken the Lord. They have provoked the Holy One of Israel unto anger. They are gone away backward. Why should ye be stricken any more? Ye will revolt more and more. The whole land is sick, and the heart, whole heart, faint. From the sole of the foot even unto the head, there is no soundness in it, but wounds and bruises and putrefying sores. They have not been closed, neither bound up, neither mollified with ointment. Your country is desolate. Your cities are burned with fire. Your land strangers devoured in your presence, and it is desolate as overthrown by strangers. Oh, the daughter of Zion is left as a cottage in a vineyard, and as a lodge in a garden of cucumbers, as a besieged city. Except the Lord of hosts had left us unto us a very small remnant, we should have been as Sodom, and we should have been like unto Gomorrah. Hear the word of the Lord, ye rulers of Sodom. Give ear unto the law of our God, ye people of Gomorrah. To what purpose is the multitude of your sacrifice unto me, saith the Lord?

of goats. When you come to appear before me, who hath required this at your hand to tread my courts? Bring no more vain oblations. Incense is an abomination unto me. The new moon and Sabbaths, the calling of assemblies, I cannot away with. It is iniquity, even the solemn meeting. Your new moons and your appointed feast, my soul hateth. They are trouble unto me. I'm weary to bear them. And when you spread forth your hands, I will hide mine eyes from you. Yea, when you make many prayers, I will not hear. Your hands are full of blood. Wash you. Make you clean. Put away the evil of your doings from before mine eyes. Cease to do evil. Learn to do well. Seek judgment. Relieve the oppressed. Judge the fatherless. Plead for the widow. Come now. Let us reason together, saith the Lord. Though your sins be as scarlet, they shall be as white as snow. Though they be red like crimson, they shall be as wool. God says, even the way you go about your worship makes me sick. And because of it, when you pray, I will hide my face. I don't intend to hear you. You see, religious exercise is not enough when we've lost our vision of God. I said earlier to you, we need to offer a course. It seems everybody would want to major in it. How to have a form of godliness, but denying the power thereof. Now, God says when Paul wrote to Timothy those words, he said, from such turn away. But we see people flocking there. When Joel Osteen becomes the most popular preacher in America, and there's so few, too few, maybe more than we imagine, but too few discerning Christians who think, that's just great, isn't it? You see, I'm not sitting in judgment necessarily on Joel Osteen, though I would be happy to do that. That's not the point I'm making. The point I'm making is there's such a loss of discerning and discerning spirit in this country. And it's affected our ranks. It's affected our ranks. What can we trace it all back to? Somebody says, I don't like that music. What music? Well, all that music that they want to bring into our churches. Some of you have mentioned to me that people want to bring it into your church. Well, what's wrong with it? What's wrong with it? See, I don't like all this elaborate stuff draping around the work of God. In other words, we just think we can't have simplicity and godly sincerity. We got to have an elaborate production. We've got to make so much of the humanity of Christ that we arouse the sympathy of people. Is that what we need? Sympathy for God? Does God want sympathy? Is that what we want? When you have someone in a congregation saying, I can't wait to grow up to have the leading part in the drama of our church, I wonder how far removed that is from someone saying, God has dealt with me by His Holy Spirit. I'm surrendering my life to be a preacher of the gospel and willing to go anywhere in the world, no matter where, and face whatever I have to face because I know God is with me. There's a world of difference between those two things. But what are we going to do to turn the tide? Why can all this go on? How can people get by with this when it's become so man-centered? Why? John the Baptist said, I must decrease. He must increase. Less of me, more of him. Less of me, more of him. Less of me, more of him. Finally, none of me, all of him. What's gone wrong? We've lost our vision of God. We've recreated God in a very pleasing, non-offensive image. We've closed the gap between the world and the so-called church to make the church and its message less offensive to the world.

0: We've created meetings where people are attracted to them. You say, well, shouldn't we be willing to have people come? Of course. All are welcome. But what's really gone wrong? If you're saying, well, my argument is this, I just don't like it. Some of it's not well done. Well, if it was well done, would you like it? I hear people say today that our drama team is as good as folks on TV. Or I hear people say, well, our music, this contemporary thing we're doing, is as good as anything you hear anywhere on any television program. Or you never see anything any better than what we do. Is that the standard? Is that the standard? What's the real issue here, people? We've lost our vision of God and who He is, and He alone is to be worshipped. And God said to His sinful, erring people, the motions you're going through, the feast you have, the services you conduct, even the prayers you offer, make me sick. They make me sick. And you see, He doesn't share His glory. No flesh is to glory in His presence. But the reason there's so much flesh glory is there's so little of His presence. Now, before I just go off on it, as if I haven't already, I need to recognize that the great era is first in my own life. I have that same nature, that old nature. I want the attention. Just like Satan in the 14th chapter of Isaiah. By the way, just like you. Jesus said to His disciples, if ye then being evil know how to give good gifts to your children. Are we willing to admit that we're evil people and need the Lord? I'm talking about our vision of God. Our vision of God. I've been in some meetings when the Lord was so real that it was staggering. Prayer meetings when the Lord was so real. Church services when you really couldn't talk anymore. Very few. Very few. You see, there's so many people today trying to make church interesting instead of let the Lord be seen through us. Preachers now have developed a style of preaching to try to make their preaching interesting. They want to tell something that's way out there and enhance the whole thing with some story that's so dramatic that it captures people's attention. What happened to the Bible? Line upon line and precept upon precept. I don't know if we will ever return because we've gotten so accustomed to getting the glory, we hate to give it up. I don't know, really. I don't know. I pray we will. I know this, we'll never have revival unless we do. What's the real issue? The real problem in America is the people of God, not Washington, D.C. or Hollywood. Has the world hurt our church or have our churches hurt the world? We need to answer that question, don't we? God help us. The reason we are not what we should be is because God does not have the place in our lives He should have. Please seek to understand this vital connection. This lies at the very heart of all else. All else. If you want to be the father God wants you to be, make God the God He should be in your life. If you want to be the mother God wants you to be, then we must have the Lord have His rightful place in our lives. If you want to be the pastor that God desires for you to be, the people deserve to have, then my Lord, as a pastor, my Lord must have the place in my life that He so richly deserves. The people who believe that God will someday judge America, don't kid yourself. The judgment of God has already begun in America. If He judged angels who sang before His presence, if He judged the old world that sinned, if He judged Sodom and Gomorrah, if God judged Jerusalem, do you think that He will judge America? Of course He will. Much given, much required. Isaiah chapter 3, verses 8 and 9. For Jerusalem is ruined. Judah is fallen because their tongue and their doings are against the Lord to provoke the eyes of His glory. The show of their countenance doth witness against them, and they declare their sin as Sodom. They hide it not. Woe unto their soul, for they have rewarded evil unto themselves. God help us. Chapter 5, verse 20 in Isaiah. Woe unto them that call evil good and good evil, that put darkness for light and light for darkness, that put bitter for sweet and sweet for bitter. There was a day, I say there was a day, when people like A.W. Tozier, Vance Havner, people like that who truly knew God and knew something of the holiness of God. Let's say a man like A.B. Simpson or A.T. Pearson or B.B. Warfield. Let's say a man like that that made contributions to us by the life they lived could have walked into some of our church services or some of our training meetings and gotten sick of what they saw. God help us. God help us. I ask you, do you not think it's time that judgment begins at the house of God? I do not know that we really want that kind of revival that comes that way, because it comes at such a high price. These are not ordinary times. Is there anyone foolish enough to believe that these are ordinary times? And I want to tell you something. I caution you. What is the great problem? Is it that Iran is developing a nuclear weapon? Is it that Baghdad is falling this week after nearly 5,000 American lives have been lost there? And now we're talking about sending 200 troops to guard our embassy, all of them who are probably in danger of losing their lives in the onslaught of terrorism that's flooding that city. As terrorists on the march now to take Baghdad. Is that the issue? Is it the coming economic implosion of America? Is that our real issue? Is it that the Chinese have run test runs on our technology and tried to cripple America 3 different times, we're told, and now are capable of shutting us down and the technology we have in this country? Is that our real issue? Is it that public education has become like public housing? If that's all you can get, so be it, but there's not much housing at all and not much school at all. Is that our real issue here? What is the great issue? Is it that homosexuality has become the promotional thing of the day? Is that the real issue? If you could have cleaned up Sodom and Gomorrah, would that have been the thing that would have taken care of everything in the Bible? You see, you and I have chased so many of the devil's rabbits that we are sidetracked. While we have an anemic church in a sick world, and a sick church that's anemic can't help a sick world. And it's going to cost something to produce the healthiness in a church that we need. As a matter of fact, people are going to say, you're not doing enough for my children. We need a religious shopping center if we're going to keep up with the order of the day. People want everything, everything. I mean, do you have an oil change group that comes in one day of the week just to help widows and single wives? I mean, do you have a weight loss program that meets on Tuesdays and Thursdays, 2 different days for different people? Do you have all these things? I mean, shouldn't we be providing everything everybody needs and accommodating them on every front? No wonder God says, I'm weary of all this. Where's the real issue? We've lost our vision of God. And now we've come from all that preliminary to our vision of God. Let me read this opening paragraph. The most sobering thing I have to think about is meeting God with the truth that His people could have done what was necessary to bring revival, and they did not do it. As I back off from the White House to the church house to my house, I must surely ask with sincerity, where is God in my life? Will you think about where God is in your life? What kind of God do you see? What vision of God do you have? The Bible says in John chapter 20, verses 20 to 33, there were certain Greeks among them that came up to worship at the feast. The same came unto Philip, which was of Bethsaida and of Galilee, and desired him, saying, Sir, we would see Jesus. Philip cometh and telleth Andrew, and again Andrew and Philip tell Jesus. And Jesus answered them, saying, The hour is come that the Son of Man should be glorified. Verily, verily, I say unto you, except a corn of wheat fall on the ground and die, it abideth alone. But if it die, it bringeth forth much fruit. He that loveth his life shall lose it. He that hateth his life in this world, the same shall keep it unto life eternal. If any man serve me, let him follow me, and where I am, there shall also my servant be. If any man serve me, him will my Father honor. Now is my soul troubled. And what shall I say? Father, save me from this hour. But for this cause came I unto this hour. Father, glorify thy name. Then came there a voice from heaven saying, I have both glorified it and will glorify it again. The people therefore that stood by and heard it said that it thundered. Others said, an angel spake to him. Jesus answered and said, this voice came not because of me, but for your sakes. And now is the judgment of this world. Now shall the prince of this world be cast out. And I, if I be lifted up, will draw all men unto me. This he said, signifying what death he should die. Remember that God's glory is on display at Calvary. His glory. His holiness, his wrath, his love, his forgiveness. If I be lifted up from the earth, will draw all men unto me. The people answered him, We have heard out of the law that Christ abideth forever. How sayest thou the Son of Man must be lifted up? Who is this Son of Man? Then Jesus said unto them, Yet a little while is the light with you. Walk while you have the light, lest darkness come upon you. For he that walketh in darkness knoweth not whither he goeth. While you have light, believe in the light, that ye may be the children of light. These things spake Jesus, and departed, and did hide himself from them. But though he had done so many miracles before them, yet they believed not on him that the saying of Isaiah, just read that, didn't we? Isaiah, the prophet, might be fulfilled, which he spake, Lord, who hath believed our report, and to whom is the arm of the Lord revealed? Therefore they could not believe, because that Isaiah said again, He hath blinded their eyes, hardened their heart, that they should not see with their eyes nor understand with their heart and be converted, and I should heal them. These things said Isaiah when he saw his glory and spake of him. In Isaiah chapter 6, Isaiah sees the unveiled Christ. Would you mark that? The Bible tells us in John 12:41 that Isaiah saw the glory of Christ. These things said Isaiah when he saw his glory and spake of him. This is the unveiling of Christ. If we're going to be the people God wants us to be, we must see the glory of Christ. Isaiah 6, 1 through 4, we have this vision of God. In the year that King Uzziah died, I saw also the Lord sitting upon a throne, high and lifted up, and his train filled the temple, and it stood the seraphims above it, stood the seraphims. Each one had six wings. With twain he covered his face, with twain he covered his feet. The 20 did fly, and one cried unto another and said, Holy, holy, holy, the Lord of hosts, the whole earth is full of his glory. And the post of the door moved at the voice of him that cried, and the house was filled with smoke. What is this vision of God? Isaiah the king had been on the throne for 52 years. He was the only king that many people knew. It was 740 years before the birth of Christ. Isaiah was a troubled man. The death of the king had troubled him greatly. He went into the temple. As he was in the temple, the place of worship, he received a vision of God. And the vision of God he received was the Lord sitting upon a throne. there was a troubled world, a troubled prophet, a troubled nation. Things went turmoil. But God was sitting on his throne. We must let our people know God is on his throne. The way we've talked about all the problems in the world and the issues in the Middle East all the way to Washington, D.C., has led people to believe that somehow the Lord has lost the reins of the world. But God is on his throne. It was a tragic day when the planes crashed in the World Trade Towers, the Pentagon, the field in Pennsylvania. But God is still on his throne. He's the God who has not been moved by the trouble of this world. And we need to see a God who is still seated on his throne. The reins of the universe are still in his hands. He is our God. The Bible says the Lord sitting upon a throne high and lifted up. And his train filled the temple. This train was a robe of royalty that a king wore. This signifies greatness. The longer the train, the more exalted the king. God's train filled the temple. There were the seraphims. This is the only place you'll find them there. There are cherubims and seraphims. These have to do with God's presence, God's judgment, and God's altar. The Bible says of these seraphims, above it stood the seraphims. Each one had six wings. With twain he covered his face. He covered his face in the presence of God, not to look upon the face of God in all his glory. And with twain he covered his feet in humility. They covered their feet in the presence of God. I say to you, if the President of the United States walked in, we'd all stand to our feet. But if Jesus Christ came in, we'd all fall on our faces. Does that sound like our church services and the humility we ought to have before the Lord? Why? Why? Because we don't have the regulative worship that we ought to have that's demonstrated to us through historical settings that we know are true. We've created a new kind of worship today that exalts man and the singer and the knowledge and expertise of the speaker. And I'm sorry, it's dethroned God. And you can listen to this all you want to, but what's going to change it? The attitude of people who saw, say they know God, reveals to us the kind of God they say they know. This flippant statements that people make about God reveals that there's not a God in their thinking who is high and holy, seated on his throne, whose train fills the temple, or else they would not talk about him the way they do. The Bible says of these angelic beings, and with twain they did fly. They were ready to serve, to move at God's beckoning. The God that we know, the God of the Bible, the God who is holy, high, and lifted up, is a God before whom we should be ready to do whatever he asks us to do because of who he is. You do not have to ask in order to find out whether or not you want to do it. If you have the right vision of God, you're already surrendered to do whatever God wants you to do. And we get so little done with our people because they don't have the right vision of God. The Bible says one cried unto another and said, "Holy, holy, holy, thrice holy God, God the Father, God the Son. Holy is God the Father. Holy is God the Son. Holy is God the Holy Ghost." The word holy means separate. He is not one of, but the one and only is the Lord of hosts. The whole earth is filled with his glory. What is your vision of God? I repeat, please write it down. Our vision of God determines everything else in our lives. All of my life is determined by my vision of God. Every time I have trouble with some peripheral thing, some external thing or person, some moment of anxious fear, I need to talk to the Lord, enter into God's presence and find help from God who enables me to deal with whatever it is. You see, the vision of God reduces everything else to its rightful size. But when we've lost vision of God, and the reason our people are so anxious and full of fear, and our churches are missing what they should have, is because we don't have the vision of God right. You and I need to determine to get alone with God and his word until we see the Lord for who he is. And it's going to be life-changing, sobering, and some of this cheap music that's being done. Not all of it. Some new things are wonderfully done and have wonderful words. But so much of it does not have God-exalting words. And it reaches the emotions without ever getting to the spirit. It doesn't exalt God as much as it exalts the performer. And that performance could not be given. You'd walk in, if you had the presence of God upon your heart and mind, living conscious in His presence, you couldn't do all that stuff in the presence of a holy God. Amen. And the way we deal with this is not saying, this is seven things I don't like about it. The way we deal with this is to bring again the presence of God to our lives like it ought to be, as He ought to have His place in our lives. And dominate our lives, yes, but permeate everything else we do. And in that kind of experience, other things can't have life that shouldn't have life. This brings our vision of self. I want you to get this, our vision of self. Woe is me. Woe is me. And the reason we don't have woe is me is because our vision of self is so exalted. Woe is me, for I'm undone, because I'm a man of unclean lips, and I dwell in the midst of a people of unclean lips. For mine eyes have seen the King, the Lord of hosts. What brought us to this evaluation of self? Some sort of self-study? No. This is what we saw of self when we came into the light. The light, the consuming fire of a thrice holy God. Then we got the vision of self. God is light. He's a consuming fire. He is a burning and shining light. When we come into God's presence, we see ourselves and we see things that about us that we've never seen before. As a matter of fact, the subject of secret sins is not sins that we've committed in secret. Secret sins are the sins that are now hidden from us and will not be uncovered until we come into the presence of God. You'll be confessing things you never thought about for a while because God's revealing things in your life, and you want to be as clean with God as you can be. Then God begins to show us these things about our lives, and we need to confess them to Him. The Bible says of Isaiah, he came into God's presence. He said, woe is me, for I am undone because I'm a man of unclean lips. I dwell in the midst of a people of unclean lips, for mine eyes have seen the King, the Lord of hosts. You and I never see ourselves as we should until we come to the presence of God. Now, look, the clearer our vision of God, the clearer everything else becomes. You say, I got a real problem with some people. You don't understand it. Until you get the clearer vision that comes from an exalted God in your life, and He clarifies. Then our vision of service. Then the Bible says in verse 6, then flew one of the seraphims unto me, having a live coal in his hand, which he had taken with the tongs from off the altar. What coal? What altar? We are at the temple, the place of sacrifice. It is a place of burning coals, a place of blood, a place of atoning sacrifice. He is there where the sacrifice has been made on the altar. There is a holy God high and lifted up. And out of our reach, separate from sinners, there's no way on our own effort that we can approach this holy God. There's no way we can come near Him. The more we see of ourselves and our sin, the more we realize there's no way. There's such a gulf between that holy God and us as sinful people. Imagine that helpless moment when we see God high, holy, lifted up, and we see ourselves separated from that holy God. When's the last time you've experienced something like that in worship? We're just working to get everybody on board. We're trying to get God and all the people to agree with what we've discovered. Our preaching needs some adjusting, doesn't it? Our churches need it. Well, where is the fixed point of reference? I don't know. And I won't really know though I say it's the Bible, I want to understand the Bible like I ought to understand the Bible. I can't see it clearly without God's shining His light, the light of Himself on it. And so imagine that helpless moment. What am I to do? The seraphim comes to the altar, takes the burning coal from the altar, places it on the lips of Isaiah. And what he says to Isaiah, and he laid it upon my mouth and said, lo, this hath touched thy lips, and thine iniquity is taken away and thy sin purged. 1 Peter 3:18, for Christ also hath once suffered for sins, the just for the unjust, that he might bring us to God, being put to death in the flesh, but quickened by the Spirit. Now, may the Lord help me by His Spirit right now. Right now, I want to try to do a little something here that I hope God will give clarity. When we see the Lord high exalted and lifted up, and we see ourselves as we are, sinners, and we see this gulf between us and God, how is it that we get to God? He came to us. He came to us when the Lord Jesus Christ became a man without ceasing to be God. He came to us. He was made sin for us. He who knew no sin, that we might be made the righteousness of God in Him. And as Isaiah was told, this coal from this fiery altar of sacrifice touched him and made him clean. You and I understand from that vivid picture that it's Christ who came and gave Himself for us. As we repent of our sin and by faith trust Him, He makes us clean and gives us the approach through Himself to God. We come not on our own merit. We build no merit of our own. We never will build merit on our own. But we come to God on His merit. And when we pray and approach the Lord, it's not like, hey, God, aren't you fortunate to have me? Boy, if you just had more like me. No, no, no. There's a deep humility there, knowing there's no way we could ever get to God apart from God coming to us. And so we come to the Lord on the merit of our Lord and Savior Jesus Christ in the way He's made that we might enter in and get to God. And out of a grateful heart, so thankful to God for all He's done for us, we're willing to say, whatever you want, whenever you want it, here am I. Send me. Send me. We pass that then. These things have happened to us. We pass that then. Here am I. Send me, Lord. Send me. And I'm going with gratitude to God because I've seen Him high, exalted, lifted up. The greatest privilege of my life is to serve Him. And I want to do it in a way that honors Him, our vision of God. If there's one thing we could work on that will correct everything else, it is getting the right vision of God. Our preaching, teaching, singing, motive, enlistment of people, the service of the Lord, the mission fields of the world that need laborers. Once we've been conquered by Calvary, that's it. That's it. Let's pray. Father, apply these things to us, to our lives. Help us, guide us, use us. In Thy name we pray. Let's make just a bit of application here. You've got some place for notes. Observe to do according to all that is written at the end of this lecture. What do you need to do? If you start this way and say, I'm going back to my church and I'm going to straighten some people out, then you've made a mistake already. If you say, I'm going to get alone with God and God's Word, I'm going to pray that God gives me the vision of God that I need. I want to be full of grace and truth. I want people to see the Lord Jesus in me. When I get in one of these flesh fits, and we get into them often, I'm the guiltiest in the room. We're going to confess that to God as quickly as possible. Why? Why? Because we want to be right with God. We don't want anything to hinder our fellowship with our holy God. Giving God his rightful place will give everything else its rightful place. Let's say, I'm going to combat this music that's trying to get at our church. Don't do it. Don't do it. Just lead your people in verses of Scripture about a vision of God, how we should see the Lord, how people bowed, fell on their faces before him. What pleases the Lord? Give them truthful words if the words aren't exalting to the Lord. Not long ago, one of these contemporary songs was revealed to be a song somebody wrote about his girlfriend. It became one of the great popular songs in contemporary music. And the writer said that was not even about God. He said, I'm not even a Christian. That was written to my girlfriend. Shouldn't some discerning Christian somewhere in a church have figured that out? When they saw the words were not clearly about Christ. And by the way, with all the things going on in deviant forms of Christianity or called Christianity, don't we need to do a real examination of words and songs and see if it's really speaking about the Lord Jesus Christ? Our vision of God. I would like you to take the Word of God, if you would please, and turn to the exciting book of Acts. The Acts of the Holy Spirit, the continuing work of Christ in the person of the Holy Spirit. And we have before us, as we have our Bible open, to the 24th chapter of Acts, these scenes that come from Caesarea by the sea. We've been listening to the Apostle Paul defend himself, give his answer to those who have accused him. And we continue with this. And as we continue with it, I want us to find our way to the 24th chapter. And we'll begin in just a moment with verse 22. Now, don't get frightened. I'm going to try to preach through the 26th chapter. Did you bring supper? I'm going to jump here and there because I want to try to show you something. And gentlemen, I want you to do all you can to help me. I want to try to show you something. I want to show you how one part of your life is connected with another part of your life. And God alone can connect all the parts. Many times people get the idea when they're growing up as children, it's got nothing to do with the life they'll live as adults. But it has everything to do with it. And many times you think an occasional meeting with someone might even be an interruption when it really turns out to be an appointment God made for you. Sometimes when you're reading the Bible, you'd like to get in the skin of the characters who are moving through these scenes and see it from their perspective. Many times I've thought in my mind about what Paul must have looked like. We find from his accusers that he was nothing robust or magnificent to look at. And he didn't have a pleasing voice. But the whole thing that's going on in Caesarea is about God dealing with the Apostle Paul and how God is using him in the lives of the great men and women of that moment. And so let's begin and see where the Lord will lead us. We're trying to conclude this series of messages on the testimony of the true Christian. And we're dealing with the Christian and his message. Did you ever think that all of you have a message? All of us have a message. As Christians, we have a message. We may not be articulating it the way we ought to, but we have a message. You have a message. God has given it to you.
1: when he redeemed you. And so the Bible says in Acts chapter 24, beginning with verse 22, and when Felix heard these things, having more perfect knowledge of that way, he deferred them and said, when Lysias, the chief captain, shall come down, I will know the uttermost of your matter. And he commanded a centurion to keep Paul and to let him have liberty, and that he should forbid none of his acquaintance to minister or to come unto him. So the scene is set here. Paul has now been heard by Felix, who's in charge at this moment. He wants to consider what's going on. Felix is a ruler, but he had been a slave. And the Bible says that he ordered them to let Paul have liberty. And with authority, he forbade anyone to keep Paul's friends away. I want to keep in my mind, and I want you to keep in your mind, while bad things are happening to the Apostle Paul, and he's imprisoned, and he's going to spend so many months and years in Caesarea on his way to Rome, God is also allowing him to be refreshed while that's happening. You see, nothing can really keep us from having what God wants us to have in our soul. And so his friends are ministering to him. They're coming to encourage him. And the Bible says in verse 24, and after certain days, when Felix came with his wife Drusilla, which was a Jewess, he sent for Paul and heard him concerning the faith in Christ. And as he reasoned of righteousness, judgment, righteousness, temperance, and judgment to come, Felix trembled and answered, go thy way for this time. When I have a convenient season, I will call for thee. He hoped also that money should have been given him of Paul, that he might loose him. Wherefore he sent for him the oftener and communed with him. That's almost like a footnote God drops in this to say there were other conversations, no doubt more private conversations, that Paul had with Felix. God lets us know something about the intent and motive of Felix. He really wants money. But God also lets us know about the intent of the Apostle Paul. And instead of spending a lot of time on this, I want to do this quickly. Look at Paul's message to Felix. He came with his wife Drusilla, which was a Jewess, meaning she had a better understanding of this Jewish faith. So Paul began to speak to him, and he covered three subjects. I want you to notice them. He reasoned of righteousness. And no doubt, in this reasoning, many things were dealt with. I want you to hold your place there and turn with me to the book of Isaiah, because I want you to mark this Bible reference in the book of Isaiah chapter 1. Because we're reminded again of how God made us. He made us to think and to be taught and to communicate. Not just to be told something and forced to do something. The Bible says in Isaiah chapter 1 and verse 18, come now and let us reason together, saith the Lord. Though your sins be as scarlet, they shall be as white as snow. Though they be red like crimson, they shall be as wool. And teaching and preaching the Bible involves reasoning with people. Being aware that people are capable of listening, capable of hearing, capable of making decisions, that all of them have a conscience that we are not to attempt to override. God has made us in a way that we can reason logically about certain things and build in the argument as we talk with them. And Paul no doubt, is putting his whole heart into this. If you could see him, I think he's speaking with every part of his body, every bit of emotion he can muster together. There's a pleading and a reasoning in this. And God gives us just one word, righteousness. But in order to have the righteousness that Paul was preaching about, he has to talk about the righteousness of Christ. He has to talk about the imputed righteousness of Christ. He has to talk about the death of Christ, the burial of Christ, the resurrection of Christ. He has to talk about our sinful record and the sinless record we can receive when we have the imputed righteousness of Christ on our part, now that when we trust him as Savior. So he's reasoning with him, and he's pressing on this idea of righteousness. And then the Word of God says, the second thing he talks about is temperance. And this is quite a subject for a ruler to have to listen to, because rulers can do as they please, at least under certain authority, recognizing there are higher authorities than him, and there were. He has this position ultimately because it's been granted to him by Caesar. And he's not ultimately in charge, but here in Caesarea along the seacoast, he can do just about what he wants to do as he sits in this seat of judgment. And I want you to use your thinking just a moment to imagine Paul talking to him about who controls his life. To whom is he yielded? All the decision-making that he has to do. And the only one who can truly guide him to make the right decisions. These things reflect the kind of message that we ought to be having with people. And then ultimately, the Bible says he gave him the third subject, and that is judgment to come. I stand corrected on this subject because I have said for years, or did say for years, that the Spirit of God's in the world to convict us and reprove us of sin, righteousness, and judgment, but not judgment to come. And I would use this expression when I mentioned judgment given to us by the Lord Jesus, judgment to come. But it was not judgment to come. It was the judgment of our sin on the cross Christ was talking about, as the Holy Spirit would work in our lives to teach us and show us that our sin debt has been paid. It's been judged already. And Christ's blood paid our debt. But here Paul is dealing with a subject that reaches beyond that. He's talking to an unconverted man, and he is saying to him, you're going to face God someday. See, the only thing that we have to deal with ultimately is our own mortality. We're going to die. It's appointed to men once to die. The Word of God says in the book of Hebrews, the 9th chapter and the 27th verse, that it's appointed to men once to die, but after this, the judgment. And I don't think we're reading here the whole story. We're reading what God wants us to know. And he introduces the subject matter to us. Just imagine how strongly Paul reasoned with this ruler about righteousness and temperance and judgment to come. I know it was that kind of preaching. Fearless, courageous, bold, spirit-filled preaching. Now remember, he's the captive. He's the prisoner. He's the accused. This is the person who in that arena is in charge. And Paul speaks up, and you and I ought to do it in love, but we need to speak up with the message God has given us. Every Christian has a message to tell. You already have this because of the work Christ has done in your life. Hold your place here just a moment and turn with me to the gospel according to Luke. This is what the Lord Jesus said to his disciples in the 24th chapter of Luke. The Bible says in Luke chapter 24 and verse 44, and he said unto them, these are the words which I spake unto you while I was yet with you, that all things must be fulfilled which were written in the law of Moses and in the prophets and in the Psalms concerning me. Then opened he their understanding that they might understand the scriptures. Let's continue. And said unto them, thus it is written, and thus it behooved Christ to suffer and to rise from the dead the third day, and that repentance and remission of sin should be preached in his name among all nations, beginning at Jerusalem. And ye are witnesses of these things. May I put it to you another way when we come to the 48th verse? He says, as he talks about it behooved Christ to suffer, why all of this happened with the death, burial, and resurrection of Christ. And then he said, and you have this message. You have it. You're witnesses of it. It belongs to you. It's your message. It's the message of every Christian. I could ask, do you have a story to tell? And the answer is yes. And it's a story of God's redeeming love for us. So Paul is called in before Felix and Drusilla, his wife, and he boldly preaches. This is where so many preachers of our Christian heritage who spoke to kings and queens of the past gathered their courage and strength to see this small Jew stand before the ruler and boldly declare to him about the righteousness of God and the temperance and God's control of his life and the fact that he's going to meet God someday and answer for everything he's ever done. Look at the response. Back in Acts 24, and as he reasoned of righteousness, temperance, and judgment to come, Felix trembled. That's out of character for a ruler. He trembled. Passionate preaching. He could see and hear the compassion of Christ coming through Paul. And he trembled. Why does God record such a thing? The writer Luke is writing this account. It is as though we almost come into the scene and stand at the side and we watch as Paul preaches and gives his message. And Felix listens. And there's so much intensity in the room. Felix hears him and he trembles. He's convicted. He knows it's true. But he does not respond to the Lord. Maybe today we would say he held on with both hands to the pew. And he wouldn't let himself surrender. And the Bible says he trembled and answered, go thy way for this time. When I have a convenient season, I will call for thee. Old time preachers preached on that particular expression and used it on a subject called the peril, the risk we run by postponing God. And you and I run a risk every time we postpone doing what God wants. It may be to us something not as serious as this and less significant we judge than this, but any time we postpone God, so much so that when God by his Spirit speaks to your heart in a church service or speaks to your heart at any time, and you don't surrender to what God is saying and agree with God and follow God and say, yes, you're right, help me with this. When you don't do that, then your heart is hardened. And God may use more severe tones to get your attention. The first revival meeting I ever preached in was in the Prospect community up toward the mountains. And I remember the pastor invited me, and they were all so concerned in that church about one man. And remember, he attended church every service Sunday. And not only did he attend church, he tithed his income as an unsaved man to the church. But he would not get saved. It's as though the whole meeting was zeroed in on this man. His wife was a wonderful, lovely Christian. His son was a dedicated Christian. And they were all praying for him. Have you ever been in a church where someone focuses all their attention and people get together in heart, real heart, for praying for the salvation of some lost soul? It was like that. So much so that the meeting seemed to be less than any success they wanted because that man didn't get saved. And I know God spoke to him, but he didn't respond to the Lord. 2 weeks later, there was an awful car wreck. Now this is where it gets mysterious beyond what I can explain. His son was killed in that car wreck, trapped in the car that caught on fire, and his body burned. And when that happened, at the boy's funeral, the man came to Christ. Now the boy went to heaven, but don't you know, 1,000 times in one secret place after another, as he thought, I wish, because the boy was pleading with him, I wish 1,000 times over, when God dealt with me, I would have responded to the Lord. And that scene is taking place here, and God paints it in words as Felix is hearing and trembling and then saying, go your way when it's more convenient for me. What he meant by that, we don't really know, but that's the devil's biggest trick, isn't it? When it's convenient, I'll call for you. And the Word of God says that he communed with him. And then in verse 27, but after 2 years, Porcius Festus came unto Felix's room. That means that Festus was replaced, or Felix was replaced by Festus. Now, Paul is the prisoner. He's in Caesarea. He's there now 2 years, and now another ruler comes. It's as though God put his man in a special place by Caesarea, by the sea, right on the coast of the Mediterranean, where all the people loved to come. And he kept bringing people to him, so Paul had the opportunity to give his message to them. And so the Bible says that after 2 years, Festus came into Felix's room, and Felix, willing to show the Jews a pleasure, left Paul bound. Now when Festus was come into the province after 3 days, he ascended from Caesarea to Jerusalem. Then the high priest and the chief of the Jews informed him against Paul and besought him. There's a conversation going on in Jerusalem now. He has visited Jerusalem from Caesarea, and the high priest hightails it to talk to him because they want Paul dead. But Festus answered, verse 4, that Paul should be kept at Caesarea, that he himself would depart shortly thither. Let them therefore, said he, which among you are able, go down with me and accuse this man if there be any wickedness in him. And when he had tarried among them more than 10 days, he went down into Caesarea, and the next day, sitting on the judgment seat, commanded Paul to be brought. I want you to go back into the room. A different man sits on the judgment seat. His name is Festus, not Felix. And when he was come, the Jews which came down from Jerusalem stood round about and laid many and grievous complaints against Paul, which they could not prove. While he answered for himself, neither against the law or the Jews, neither against the temple nor against Caesar, have I offended anything at all. But Festus, willing to do the Jews a pleasure, answered Paul and said, wilt thou go up to Jerusalem and there be judged of these things before me? In other words, we're going to go to their territory, where they hate you and want to kill you and laid in wait to kill you. Will you leave Caesarea and go? And Paul makes this decision. And this decision is connected with what Paul said. He wanted to preach the gospel at Rome also. And so he says, then said Paul, I stand at Caesar's judgment seat, where I ought to be judged. To the Jews I have done no wrong, as thou very well knowest. For if offender or have committed anything worthy of death, I refuse not to die. But if there be none of these things whereof

citizen, and he can go appeal before Caesar. Then Festus, when he had conferred with the council, answered, "Hast thou appealed unto Caesar? Unto Caesar shalt thou go." Now, when he said, "Unto Caesar shalt thou go," can you imagine what happened to these accusing Jewish leaders who wanted to get him in some private place on the way to Jerusalem or in Jerusalem and put him to death? Paul knew that. They'd sworn to it. As a matter of fact, you remember, some of them swore they'd never eat again or drink again until he was dead. I don't know how long that lasted. And when they had been there many days, Festus declared Paul's cause unto the king, saying, "There's a certain man left in bonds by Felix." Now, Agrippa, King Agrippa, and Bernice have arrived at Caesarea. Look at all this happening there. Felix, Festus, and now Agrippa and Bernice. This is part of the Herodian dynasty. And they're at Caesarea by the sea. And the first thing they hear about is this prisoner. It's amazing how God uses us to testify if we seize the opportunity. And when they had heard and been there many days, Festus declared Paul's cause unto the king, saying, "There's a certain man left in bonds by Felix, about whom when I was at Jerusalem, the chief priests and the elders informed me to desire to have judgment against him, to whom I answered, 'It is not the manner of the Romans to deliver any man to die before that he which is accused have the accusers face to face and have license to answer for himself concerning the crime laid against him.'" Therefore, verse 17, "When they were come hither without any delay on the morrow, I sat on the judgment seat and commanded the man to be brought forth, against whom, when the accusers stood up, they brought none accusation of such things as I supposed, but had certain questions against him of their own superstition, and of one Jesus, which was dead, whom Paul affirmed to be alive." Now, this explanation from Festus to Agrippa gets to the heart of the matter. They hate the man because he's a follower of the Nazarene. He's a follower of Jesus, and he insists that Jesus is alive. And they hate him for it. And they want to kill him for it. There's power in the resurrection of Christ, but there's power in the opposition to it also. In verse 20, "And because I doubted of such manner of questions, I asked him whether he would go to Jerusalem and there be judged of these matters. But when Paul had appealed to be reserved unto the hearing of Augustus," that's Caesar Augustus, "I commanded him to be kept till I might send him to Caesar. Then Agrippa said unto Festus, 'I would also hear the man myself.'" "Tomorrow," said he, "thou shalt hear him." Now, if a preacher tried to get an appointment with these kings, he couldn't have done it. But look what God did. So this member of the Herodian family is going to have an opportunity to have a meeting, rather Paul, to have a meeting with this king. And on the morrow, verse 23, "When Agrippa was come, and Bernice with great pomp, and was entered in to the place of hearing with the chief captains and principal men of the city, at Festus' commandment, Paul was brought forth. And Festus said, 'King Agrippa, and all men which are here present with us, ye see this man, about whom all the multitude of the Jews have dealt with me, both at Jerusalem and also here, crying that he ought not to live any longer. And when I found that he had committed nothing worthy of death," God makes sure that

0: that's recorded, and that he himself had appealed to Augustus, I have determined to send him, of whom I have no certain thing to write, unto my Lord, whether I have brought him forth before you, and especially before thee, O King Agrippa, that after examination that had I might have somewhat to write. For it seemed to me unreasonable to send a prisoner and not withal to signify the crime laid against him. That's easily understood, isn't it? He said, I hear I've committed to send the man to Rome, and I'm supposed to write the charge that he's guilty of and send him to Rome, and I don't have anything to write. And you've got to help me. I've gotten to chapter 26, by the way. Then Agrippa said unto Paul, thou art permitted to speak for thyself. And this is where I wanted to come. Please be patient with me. Then Paul stretched forth the hand and answered for himself. Did I say we all have a message? And he answered for himself. He reasoned with Felix on righteousness, temperance, and judgment to come. Now he's standing before King Agrippa, and he answers for himself. I want you to listen to his tender testimony. How plain, how open, how revealing it is. I want you to think that you're standing in the room or sitting in the room, and this is what you hear the great apostle Paul say. Please. I think myself happy, King Agrippa, bound, standing here as a prisoner, answering, and this is the way he starts. In other words, don't feel sorry for me. Don't pity me. I think myself happy, King Agrippa, because I shall answer for myself this day. Before thee, touching all the things whereof I am accused of the Jews, especially because I know thee, to be expert in all customs and questions which are among the Jews. Wherefore, I beseech thee to hear me patiently. Now remember, this is in the same bloodline of the Herod who put the babies to death trying to kill Jesus. This is in the same bloodline of the man appointed by the Caesar to be king of the Jews. There was an Edomite bloodline in this, but also a Jewish bloodline, and he understood the Jews. And Paul is aware of all this. And he says, my manner of life from my youth, which was at first among mine own nation at Jerusalem, know all the Jews. Everybody knows about how I grew up, which knew me from the beginning. If they would testify that after the most greatest sect of our religion, I lived a Pharisee. In other words, you couldn't have been more extreme than I was extreme. You couldn't have been more Jewish than I was Jewish. You couldn't have been more in the religion of the Jews than I was in the religion of the Jews. Just want you to know where I'm coming from, Agrippa. And I stand and am judged for the hope of the promise made of God unto our fathers. In other words, when we give our testimony, we talk about our life before knowing Christ. That's what he's doing. And then he's going to talk about how he came to know Christ and what Christ has done for him. I must just read. In verse 6, and now I stand and am judged for the hope of the promise made of God unto our fathers, unto which promise our 12 tribes instantly serving God day and night, hope to come, for which hope's sake, King Agrippa, I am accused of the Jews. Why should it be thought a thing incredible with you that God should raise the dead? I verily thought with myself that I ought to do many things contrary to the name of Jesus of Nazareth, which thing I also did in Jerusalem, and many of the saints did I shut up in prison, having received authority from the chief priests. And when they were put to death, I gave my voice against them. And I punished them oft in every synagogue and compelled them to blaspheme. And being exceedingly mad against them, I persecuted them even unto strange cities. Whereupon, as I went to Damascus with authority and commission from the chief priests, at midday, O king, I saw in the way a light from heaven above, the brightness of the sun shining round about me and them which journeyed with me. And when we were all fallen to the earth, I heard a voice speaking unto me, saying in the Hebrew tongue, Saul, Saul, why persecutest thou me? It is hard for thee to kick against the pricks. And I said, Who art thou, Lord? And he said, I am Jesus, whom thou persecutest. But rise and stand upon thy feet, for I have appeared unto thee for this purpose, to make thee a minister and a witness both of these things which thou hast seen and of those things in the which I will appear unto thee, delivering thee from the people and from the Gentiles unto whom now I send thee, to open their eyes and to turn them from darkness to light and from the power of Satan unto God, that they may receive forgiveness of sins and inheritance among them which are sanctified by faith that is in me. Whereupon, O King Agrippa, I was not disobedient unto the heavenly vision, but showed first unto them of Damascus and at Jerusalem and throughout all the coast of Judea, and then to the Gentiles, that they should repent and turn to God and do works meet for repentance. For these causes, the Jews caught me in the temple and went about to kill me. Having therefore obtained help of God, I continue unto this day, witnessing both to the small and great, saying none other things than those which the prophets and the Moses did say should come, that Christ should suffer, and that he should be the first that should rise from the dead, and should show light unto the people and to the Gentiles. And as he thus spake for himself, Festus said with a loud voice, Paul, thou art beside thyself. Much learning doth make thee mad. But he said, I am not mad, most noble Festus, but speak forth the words of truth and soberness. For the king knoweth of these things, before whom also I speak freely. For I am persuaded that none of these things are hidden from him. For this thing was not done in a corner. King Agrippa, believest thou the prophets? I know thou believest. Then Agrippa said unto Paul, Almost thou persuadest me to be a Christian. And Paul said, I would to God that not only thou, but also all that hear me this day were both almost and altogether such as I am, except these bonds. And when he thus had spoken, the king rose up, and the governor, and Bernice, and they that sat with them. And when they were gone aside, they talked between themselves, saying, This man doth nothing worthy of death or bonds. Then said Agrippa unto Festus, This man might have been set at liberty if he had not appealed unto Caesar. I just wanted to get this to you. I really was so excited about getting this to you, that you have the same story and the same message. You truly do have the same message that the Apostle Paul has. All people come to Christ the same way. You have this message. In God's name, when are we going to just start telling it? Telling it. Let's pray, may we?
1: Thank you. Let's take your Bibles and turn to the book of Hosea today, Hosea chapter 11. It is page number 927 in the King James Bible I have. And I don't know what page it is in your Bible, but if you have one like mine, it would be 927. These Old Testament books sort of tuck themselves away. And so if you cannot find it, and that happens, just go to the index and find out what page. Daniel, Hosea, Joel, Amos, Obadiah, it's in that section. Hosea chapter number 11. Tonight, we're in Hosea chapter 12, and the service is at 6:30 tonight, and we'll have a full choir and orchestra. Folks are in other properties and other buildings, and we'll all be back together tonight. We had a huge crowd of folks come back home yesterday and the day before from vacation. We had a huge crowd the last 2 days leave on vacation. And I want to remind you that September 1st, vacations are over, right? And we're not going anywhere for Thanksgiving or Christmas. We're staying right here. And I hope you're having a good time. Some of you don't get a vacation. And God bless you. Thank you for being faithful. And others that have had enjoyed a vacation. Well, we were gone on a Sunday recently, Miss Treber and I, and we love church. But I tell you, I miss being here. And I appreciate our church so much. I love pastoring. I know that I'm doing what God called me to do with my life. I never thought I'd be a pastor. I was an assistant pastor, but I didn't know how to preach. I didn't take any classes in preaching. You'll find that out in just a minute. But I never thought God could use someone like me. And God put his hand on my life and called me to preach. I'm well aware it was all of God. I never envisioned something like this. Brother Curtis Hutchins home with the Lord now. He died at age 61 with cancer. He was a preacher. He was here years ago, and he turned around and said, I tell you why you have all these things. It was over at the other property. Because that man saw it all. And I thought, I didn't see any of this. I didn't see people coming to church. I just knew I loved God. And I loved singing, and I loved the Word of God, and loved preaching. Now, 38 years later here, almost 38, it's such a blessing to serve God. It's such a joy. And I hope you love what you're doing in life. I hope you love the Christian life. Many times in my life, there's days like I feel like Jeremiah, the weeping prophet. I weep a lot. And I'm so concerned about some things. I'm so concerned about our world, our nation. Who'd ever think in my ministry, I said back in the 70s here, we had an election, and we voted down sodomy living here in this valley. We voted down. We did not want homosexuality. The Silicon Valley voted it down. And yet now the queen comes out 2 weeks ago and says they believe in men marrying men, women marrying women. Who'd ever think that? Who'd ever think that a pope this week would come out and say it's okay to be a priest and be, you know, homosexual? Who am I to condemn? Who are you? I mean, you're supposed to be representing this book, and God calls it an abomination. And things like that just disturb me so much, because our children are going to inherit a life contrary to the Word of God. And I tell you, I'm so burdened about our country. I'm burdened about our children. I'm burdened about our marriages and our families and the world. And I hope that you'll be much in prayer for these days. And we've been speaking about revival. And revival is not for the president and not for the government and not for a society. It's for an individual. Revival must begin in my heart. And I must experience a revival, a recognition this is sin in my life. A repentance of that, turning from it, and a renewed desire to serve God. Last week we noticed how that revival shows up in a relationship with the Heavenly Father where he is like a father to us. We picked it up last week in Hosea 11:1. The Bible says, when Israel was a child, I loved him. I called my son out of Egypt. God was showing the family relationship of a father and a son And we saw last week how that relationship mirrors what revival should be like. Verse number 2, we pick it up today. As they called them, so they went from them. They sacrificed unto Balaam. They went after false gods. And they burned incense to graven images. That's contrary to the Bible, the Ten Commandments. God says no graven images. And yet the people of God, these Jews, became so degraded, so far away from God, that they said, we know that you say don't do this, but we're doing it anyway. The Bible says to him that knoweth to do good and doeth it not, it is sin. He said, well, I don't know if that is sin or not. If you're saved, you have the Holy Spirit of God that lives within you. And part of his function, John chapter 16, is to convict you and convict me of sin. No one has to tell me, that's not right. The church doesn't have to tell, no, that's not right. God, who implanted in my life the Holy Spirit once I was saved, 1 Corinthians chapter 12, when I got saved, he came to reside within me. He says, Jack, that's wrong. Listen to that still, small voice from God. And he said, we're going to make graven images anyway. I wonder in your life or my life, what is invaded? It's contrary to the Bible, but we justify it. I had a man one time in my ministry say to me, he said, I'm committing adultery, but I believe God led me into this relationship. No, sir. God doesn't lead you into adultery. It's a violation of the Ten Commandments. Isn't it amazing in America? We used to have posted in our schools the Ten Commandments, and we didn't have the gunnings and the shootings. But now we've taken the Ten Commandments out. We're wondering why we're a country of anarchy. Verse number 3 says this, I taught Ephraim. And of course, remember, we saw a message on Ephraim some months ago, 37 times in this book from chapter 4. He mentions Ephraim, and Ephraim was the one that was given authority, and God gave him responsibility, and he rejected that authority that God gave for righteousness. I taught Ephraim also to go, taking them by their arms, but they knew not that I healed them. God said, I lovingly, as a father, I took you by the arms. I led you. I guided you. And now our verse today, our text, verse 4. I drew them. I drew them with cords of a man, with bands of love. I was to them as they that take off the yoke on their jaws. I laid meat unto them. That is, remember, he fed them with meat every day. He said, I drew them with cords of love, thy bands of love, I engulf them. Do you know that every relationship in life, and please don't miss this, every relationship is founded, if it's to be successful, on the subject of love. Everything. Everything of any value must be founded upon love. I love this country. I love our America. I love it. That would have been a good place to say amen. I hope you do too. If you don't, go find the country you love. We'll help you get there, one-way ticket. I love America. You cut me today, it's going to bleed red, white, and blue. I love that flag right there. I love the fact that our coins and currency says, in God we trust. I love it says, one nation under God. Oh, I know these liberals say, well, that was added in 1954. Go back and read the Federalist Papers. The Federalist Papers is from which we get our Constitution, and it indicated that it was God, Jehovah, God, Providence that led America's founding. Amen. We're finding today that I have a love for this country. I have a love for this church. I'm convinced that when my days are done and God raises up another pastor, that you'll get a better pulpit here. But I tell you, I don't know if anybody could love you any more than I love you. You folks keep me awake at night, normally because I'm praying about something or I'm thinking about you, or through the day as I drive, I think about you. God implants in a preacher's heart, a pastor's heart, a love for his sheep. And that's perhaps one of the greatest burdens I have, that when this body ceases to operate and live, that God would raise up someone that would love you with a genuine love. Love your little children. And love your grandchildren. And it bothers me sometimes that I hope you don't get the wrong man. I love this church. We had 1 year, 1987, the entire theme all year long was, I love my church. I love this country. I love that lady right there. I love my marriage. I'm so glad that she said yes to me. And I'm so glad I'm married. That God has given us such a wonderful life together. I can't imagine life without her. Some of you have had to do that as you said goodbye to your mate. And you young men that are married here today, and you sit next to a mate, you dear ladies sit next to your mate, love your mate. Love that person that God brought into your life. Stop haranguing them and stop agitating them. Love that mate. You'll know how valuable that person was when one day all of a sudden their life is taken and they're gone. We moved my wife and I and my sisters and my brothers, we moved my parents to assisted care living this week. It's the best thing for them. They'll be better cared for. And they're right by my sister. It's a wonderful thing. I said to my dad, I said, it's time. And he said, we don't want to go there, son. And we talked about it. I said, you know, I gave him an illustration of a man of our church and his wife, and he had to eventually go to a rest home, and they weren't even together. And both my mother and dad says, well, son, we can't do that. We can't be apart. And they're not apart. Thank God for that. They're still living in the same place together. They said, we've been married 65 years. My mom said, I can't go to bed at night without your dad. And he said, I don't want to live without her. And they're so content where we found a beautiful place to care for them. And nurses are there and people care for them. It's wonderful. My sister's there every day. You have a mate. You better love that mate. You have children. I think of the children I've buried in this church. You have a son or you have a daughter. Love that child. I hope you love your family. Dads, I'd get off the playing fields and baseball and cricket and all these other things that we're playing around. I'd get back engaged in your family, loving your boy. And not because some book says play with your kids. Good night, that ought to be obsessed. I'm going home from work right now. I'll be home in another 15 minutes. I'm going to be with my kids. I'm going to be with my wife. You're not sacrificing from staying off the field of playing baseball. Teach that boy how to play baseball. Instead, we're teaching kids, and they don't know how to communicate. I love our children. I love our children. I love their children, our 9 grandkids. I love them. Every relationship is built on love. A lawyer came to Jesus, Matthew 22. He said, now what's the great commandment? Without hesitation, Jesus did not refer back to him. He says, thou shalt love the Lord, thy God, with all thy heart, thy soul, and thy mind. The second is like unto the first. Thou shalt love thy neighbor as thyself. Life, to be successful, is grounded and founded, and the foundation is love. And today, as we see it evident in verse number 4, he said, I drew them with cords of a man, with bands of love. I want us to see today that revival is represented by the family relationship. You show me how you get along with your dad, I'll show you what type of revival you have in your life. You show me how you get along with your mother. Say, well, they're old. They're gone. I don't care. Honor thy father, thy mother. Today, God's showing us if you want to have revival, you must work at this thing, a family relationship. It's all about family. Verse number 1, when you're a child, you're a son. He's talking about this, and then I drew you with cords of love and bands of love. These ropes, he says, see that in verse 4? I drew them with cords of a man. A cord was a rope. Ropes were used for prisoners. They would bind the prisoners. Yokes were used for oxen. They would steer the oxen. But God says, I changed the use of those ropes. Those ropes that could be used with whips and put things at the end to hurt, to harm, I chose them to change them, and I draw you to myself. That's what John 4:44 says, John 6:44. He says, if you're going to get saved, the Holy Spirit of God, God will draw you to himself. And if I be lifted up, I'll draw all man. That's the idea. Dad, the goal is to take ropes, not to harm a child, but to pull them close to your heart. Mother, to bring those children close unto you. You bring them on in. But he said, cords. And then notice what he says. With bands of love. What is a band? A band is something that holds a unit together. God wants to wrap us up in his love. This is a rubber band. A rubber band can hold several psalm books together. It bands together. It holds together. And God says, I'm not like the gods that have been created that is harsh. I'm a God that I love you. An Al-Qaeda leader had a son. That son was a terrorist. He got out of a jail in Jerusalem, and walking down the street, a soul winner took a gospel tract and said, here's something to read. About 15 years ago, he read it and he saw in there John 3:16. For God so loved the world that he gave his only begotten son. He said, I'd never heard that a God would love somebody. This can't be true. He found a Bible and he looked up that and it said in the Bible, for God so loved. He said, I'm amazed that God would love. I've never been taught that God loves. Through a process of time, he came to know Christ as Savior. His life was transformed. Why? Because he was overwhelmed that a God would love. You notice all these statues and these various gods, they're always mean looking, pot bellies and mean faces. That's not God. Our God is a loving God. And he says, I'm going to take a cord. I'm going to wrap you up in love. Why? Every relationship to succeed must be founded upon love. Something else is, by the way, I'll just throw this in. I just thought of this, brother. I saw you, Brother Floyd. Are you listening today? Let me see if I can hit you right there. I got you one row short. I'll practice this next week. I'll get you next week, I'm sure. Cords. God says, I want to wrap you up. You watch in your midnight hour. You watch in that midnight hour when the stroke comes, or the cancer comes, or the heart attack comes. Oh, how God will give new grace. My wife lost her mother when she was young. Her mother was 45 and a preacher's wife and left 8 kids behind. And I said, I can't imagine that. I can't imagine how in the world you say goodbye to your mother and your dad. And she said, my heart, and this has been years ago now, but she, God will give you grace when you need that. Many of you have lost a loved one. I can't imagine it. This week, I say it with great respect, old gentleman, my dad, 90, and my mother, who's going to be 90 in January. Oh, I tell you what, I saw them again this week and was with them and I hugged them. I kissed my dad up here on the forehead and on the cheek. I held my mother so many times and kissed her. Wrapped her up in these arms. She took those arms when I was just a little baby. And she wrapped those arms around me. My dad took those gentle hands when I was a boy and so many times would hold my hand. And sometimes he never let us sit between mother and dad in church. But sometimes I'd sit on this side of my dad and he'd put his hand on mine. I'd hold his hand. I'd be gone for some reason. I'd come back and they'd wrap me up. That's what God does. I don't want you to see that God shows this relationship of a father and a child relationship. What kind of relationship is it? First, would you see it? I don't have much time now. Can we get there quickly? I want you to see. A father must be a loving father. A loving father. See what he says in verse number one? When Israel was a child, then, what's the three words, class? Ready? Beginning. I loved him. He says that in verse number four, bands of love. Page number 20 in our gold book, we don't need to turn there. My father has a great big family, and there are many others beside me. And if you wonder how he divides his time, just let me say, I never stand in line. He loves me like I was his only child. God loves me today. The world may turn on you. Friends may turn on you. Family may disappoint you. But oh, what a friend we have in Jesus. He loves me. God loves Jack Treiber. I don't understand it. I look at my life. There's nothing lovely about me, but he loves me. And he loves me just like I am. Today, maybe you're on probation and you've had a terrible life. God loves you. You're here this morning and you're on drugs. And you ought to get off drugs, but I want to tell you where you're at today. God loves the drug addict in here. I said earlier, homosexuality, sodomy, it's an abomination in the sight of God. But I want to tell you something, friend. God loves you. The doctor, God loves you. Thief, God loves you. The thief of the cross, God sent his son and loved him and demonstrated on the cross. God loves us today. God's not a God that we have to walk in fear. Oh, he's going to whack me over the head with a baseball. God said, I love you. And a father needs to love, not out of duty, not just simply out of responsibility. Oh, I recall when Tiffany, they're not here today. She's our nursery superintendent. Her husband's preaching today up in Alaska. Oh, I remember the day all three of our kids were born in our own home. And I remember when Tiffany was born, I held that precious little girl and I became a father. I know my wife and I have not been perfect, though my wife has, I haven't. I've loved that girl all the way up. And now she's a mother of four. I love those kids. Brother Tim's out preaching today. And I tell you what, God gave us that boy. I've loved that boy. I was there for that boy. My wife was there. And then God gave us the bonus child, gave us Tabitha. Oh, we love Tabitha. She's here with her husband today, and they're three kids. Friend, don't love your kids because you're told to. Envision life without your child. Envision life without your family. Love those children. Express that love. I grew up, my mother and dad are Germans. My grandfather went from Germany over to Russia, was in the Russian army, and then escaped and came here to the States and the country. And they grew up in that Depression era. You never, old Germans, you don't say you love one another. You just demonstrate it. And I recall that, I was my dad's pastor for 33 years before they moved, and I'd say to my dad years ago, Dad, I love you. Thank you, son. I long for my dad to say, I love you, son. I knew he did. He always was there. He demonstrated, provided for our family. He was kind to my mother. Never yelled and threw things around. Never had a temper tantrum. He was the same at church as he was at home and vice versa. I remember one day, probably 25 years ago, I said, Dad, I love you. And he said, son, I love you. We never have a conversation without him saying that now. And perhaps you're not that way in your family. Well, change. Children need to know that a man needs to tell his wife, I love you. A wife needs to tell her, I love you. A loving father. I see a sad father. Look at verse number two. As they called them, they went unto them. They sacrificed unto Balaam, burned incense. He was so sad because he gave them everything. He loved them, but they rejected that love. I see a sad father. I see a warning father. Verse number 6, and the sword shall abide on your cities, his cities, and consume his branches and devour them because of their own counsels. Watch this business of doing your own thing. So we have going on religion today. I'm going to worship God like I want. I'll get this thing Sunday morning over for an hour and then I'm done with God for the week. I don't want old-fashioned hymns and songs and spiritual songs. I want rock and roll. They're going after their own counsel. God says you go after your own way. You're a foolish man. Read Proverbs. And a father is warning, and this father is warning because independence always destroys love. And he warns him judgment's coming. I see a bewildered father, verse number 8. How shall I give thee up, Ephraim? How shall I deliver thee, Israel? How shall I make Adam? And how shall I set thee in Zobim? Mine heart is turned within me. My heart is stirred up. You say, give, give, give. And I gave. And you've rejected me. I like it over there in Isaiah chapter 5. He talks, the prophet talks about a vineyard. And he said, I planted and I digged and I cared and I fenced it and I removed the rocks. And then he says, but you rejected me. And he said, oh, Israel, what more could have I done? What more could have I done? Friend, what more could God do to prove to you he loves you? What more could God do today to indicate that he's provided and cared for us? We are a spoiled country. God's been so good. God shed his grace on us. The average young boy in the Iraq war is 15. Carrying weapons to destroy. How in the world at age 15 can you be developed in your life with such a desire to want to kill and hurt and assassinate? We have been so loved. Our children have been so blessed. And what do we say? We want more. God hasn't given me all I want. They have an iPad. I don't. They have a this. I don't. And God says, why don't you be content with what you have? We're out of time, but I see a broken-hearted father. Lastly, verse 12, Ephraim compassed me about with, watch this, lies. His own children were lying to God and the house of Israel with deceit. He said, I've loved you people. He starts off as a father, son, I loved you, but you've returned back with me lies and deceit. God doesn't want lies. It's easy to see, well, these politicians, they're a bunch of liars. Don't worry about the politician. Do you tell the truth? Do I tell the truth? It's very disillusioning in life when we see some leader that we've placed confidence in lies to us, a pastor that will lie to his people, a parent that will lie to his children, lie to his mate, lie to her husband. Deceit. Cover things up. Years ago, somebody did, so I have no idea who it was. And my wife said to me, what part of be sure your sin will find you out do we not get? It always comes out. And when it comes out, the real us and who we've, what we are, what we've done, there's always tears. I cannot tell you the amount of times I've seen mothers cry and dads cry and children cry. And you go to Juvia Hall, you go to the jail, and tears are streaming down people's eyes when they get caught, and they're frustrated, they're upset. Friend, you cannot build a life off of lies. You cannot build a marriage off of lies. You cannot build a church off of lie and deceit. And this father is saying, I've tried everything. Perhaps God's tried every way possible to prove you he loves you, like you're his only child. What's it going to take? We are so blessed to know Jason and Mindy Brockman as a church. And we have Monday for Mindy's, and I've not checked the last couple of weeks, but in the first 10 days, over 40,000 people have visited that site praying for this sweet little girl, assistant pastor's wife in Colorado with that awful car accident, paralyzed from the neck down 4 weeks ago Friday. Four little children, six and under. Her husband, a gospel preacher, grew up here. We talk to him every day and we pray with him at night, every night. I tell you what, both of them are to be so commended because they love one another so much. That young father has just been there for her around the clock. He loves her. He said to me on Saturday after the accident on Friday night when they rolled six times, not because of their own fault, but because an accident took place in front of them and someone turned in front of them on the freeway. He said, "Oh, Pastor, I still have my Mindy. They'd already known she'd been paralyzed from the neck down." He said, "God's been so good to me. I could be at planning her funeral today." There's a young man that loves his wife. Now it's revealed that she has her bicep and her tricep and she's taking those arms to work and she's working her exercises. And I told my class today she could almost dress herself with no fingers, no hands, just her arms. And they're training her how to, and yesterday succeeded getting out of the bed into the wheelchair by herself. And with no hands, about 100 feet went with a wheelchair down the aisle. Why? And she's praying, "Oh God, give me these fingers. Give me these hands." We're not talking divorce. I'm talking about, "I got to leave this old woman. She means nothing. I got to leave this man." No, they love one another. And God loves you. But what's it going to take to get you back realizing that God loves you? Our Father, this morning, I love these people. I love them. I think there's no doubt in their mind. I feel so privileged to be their pastor. We live in a day where love is so careless. We always think of it just being physical, selfish. God, break our hearts. There'll be never a revival until love gets back in the home. Love gets back in the family. My wife and I know somebody that they always tell everybody, a young married mother, "Pray for revival, pray for revival." But she won't even talk to her mother and dad. "My heart aches. She'll never have revival." She said, "My parents aren't saved." Where does it say that you honor your mother and dad just because they're saved? You gotta love your mother. You gotta love your dad. Love is always a demonstration. How many this morning say, "My love for God has gotten a little cold, a little careless, a little different, Pastor"? Pray for.
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3: God cannot just overlook your sin. If God were to cease to judge sin, God would cease to be holy. If God were to merely overlook sin, God would topple from His throne of holiness. God never lets sin go unpunished. Your sin will be pardoned in Christ or punished in hell, but it will never be overlooked. But if Jesus Christ is still in the grave, that means that God did not accept the sacrifice of Calvary. How do we know that Jesus Christ is the Son of God? How do we know that Jesus Christ was not just a religious fanatic? How do we know that Jesus Christ was just someone with a martyr complex who happened to get crucified and that's it? How do we know that God accepted the sacrifice of Calvary? The resurrection. The Bible says He was delivered for our offenses and raised again for our justification.
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4: Open your Bible to the book of Isaiah, chapter number 52, please. Isaiah, chapter number 52 in your Bible this morning. And I trust you'll be back tonight and bring someone with you. And again, it's just a joy to be here. Isaiah chapter number 52. Isaiah is called the Gospel of John of the Old Testament. How come? because you find the gospel time and time again in the Old Testament. The gospel didn't start with Jesus Christ. It started before Him, looking forward to His coming and dying on the cross. And Isaiah deals with that in great insight and sometimes a very plain manner. Look in your Bible, Isaiah 52. I'll begin with verse number 7. It says, "How beautiful upon the mountains are the feet of him that bringeth good tidings, that publisheth peace, that bringeth good tidings of good, that publisheth salvation, that saith unto Zion, Thy God reigneth." When I come to a service, normally I have no idea what I'm preaching on. In revival, maybe the last two nights, but normally I have no idea what I'm preaching on. But this morning I took one look at this crowd. I realized that the sermon I have today, you desperately need, all right? The sermon is entitled, How to Be Beautiful. Amen. That's needed here. All right. Now, you see, we all have different ideas and different opinions of beauty. You might think a certain car is beautiful. I may not like it. You might think a certain house is beautiful. I may not care for it. You might think your wife is beautiful. I won't go into that. But now, what I'm saying is this. Every one of us has a different idea and a different opinion of beauty. But when God in heaven says something is beautiful, there's no word for any other opinion. Number one this morning, very simply, we find the podiatrist. Now, a podiatrist is someone that's interested in your feet. You have foot problems, you go and see a podiatrist. In this text I read today, God is pictured as a great podiatrist. He's interested, my friend, in your feet. Look in your Bible. Verse number 7, "How beautiful upon the mountains are the feet of him." Why is God interested in our feet? Number one, in the Bible, our feet speaks of our walk. When the Bible talks about our walk, it's not referring to our locomotion. It's referring to our manner of life. How should you and I as Christians live? Your Bible says we ought to walk even as He walked. The Bible says, "Walk in the Spirit, you shall not fulfill the lust of the flesh." Again, the Bible says, emphasizes how we live is so very, very, very important. How come? Because, my friend, the Bible says how you live affects somebody else. The Word of God says nobody, not just pastors, not just evangelists. The Word of God says nobody lives to himself and nobody dies to himself. Understand that. How you live, how you act, how you react can affect someone else's eternal destiny. I thought of that often. I started going to Sunday school in the fourth grade due to the influence of a godly public school teacher, and I went faithfully three times a week. We had revival. I went every single night. When I was a sophomore in high school, I went to church camp. Now, wait a minute. I was a veteran at church camp. I've been there twice before. However, the guys I went with to church camp, to use an old-time term, they were a bunch of thugs. They were a bunch of hoods. They brought stuff to church camp should never have been on the ground. Their language was atrocious. Their actions were horrible. And so the third time I went, however, the week before I went to church camp, the church I went to had revival. And the other guys that had normally come did not come. I went to church camp, and I love church camp. I threw my stuff in the cabin, got my ball glove. I went down the ball field and played ball. I come back, and I walked in the cabin. These four guys just got saved. They're in a corner. And you're not going to believe this, friend. This is church camp, okay? Remember, they're just saved. They don't know any better. These four guys just got saved. They're in a corner. Know what they're doing? They're praying. I couldn't believe it, man. Hey, here I am. I'm Joe Mark, president of the youth group. I never prayed, okay? I got my swim trunks on, went to swim time. I come back from swim time, walked in the cabin, sitting around reading their Bibles. Hey, guys, you. I said, guys, hey, free time, box hockey, ping pong, all kinds of games. No, we just want to read our Bible. I thought these guys are strange. Probably that week, I'd say at least a dozen times I walked in that cabin, they're praying. At least 20 times I walked in the cabin, free time, do what you want to do, and they're laying on their bunks reading the Bible. Now, I'm not real smart, my friend. Don't say amen, but I'm not real smart, okay? Now, pretty soon, along about Thursday, something started penetrating, okay? Here's what it was. I was Joe Mark, president of the church youth group. They were so desperate, I sang in the choir, brother. I really did. I was an usher in the church. I walked 2 miles to church, 2 miles back home, four times a week. Now, wait a minute. Along about Thursday, it started hitting me. Rex Reynolds, Jim, and Lyle had something real in their life I didn't have in mind. Later, I realized it wasn't something. It was someone. And Thursday night, after hearing a guy preach, I went back, laying on my bunk, and I started thinking, man, those guys got something real. I don't have it. I remember what the preacher said. He that believeth on him, that means to trust, is not condemned. He that believeth not is condemned already. That night in that dark cabin, it hit me. Lying in that bed, there was not one thing I had to do to go to hell. I was already condemned. I was not a Christian. And that night, flat on my back, I received Christ as my Savior. Now, wait a minute. You see, the lives of those four young guys made an impression. Follow me here. For 7 years, I went to church 3 times a week. I heard over 1,000 sermons and wasn't moved. The church I went to had 2 revivals a year. Figure that one out. I sent through 100 evangelistic sermons and wasn't moved. But my friend, when I saw real Christianity, it got a hold of my heart and moved me to Jesus Christ. Don't you ever say how I live doesn't matter. It matters, friend. It matters to Jesus Christ. It matters to a lost and dying world. Our walk, what is our lifestyle? What is our language? What is our reaction? And number two, of course, our feet are used in witnessing. Look at that verse again, please. Verse number 7. How beautiful upon the mountains are the feet of him. The context is still winning. Witnessing that bringeth good tidings, that publisheth peace, that bringeth good tidings of good, that publisheth salvation. That word publisheth means to proclaim. Look down one more verse, look at verse 8. The watchman shall lift up the voice. With the voice. Again, God says, friend, if you're saved, hey, get out there and tell somebody else how to get saved. You say, preacher, well, I wouldn't be real smooth at that. No, just do it. That's the key right there. My friend, folks can't get saved unless you tell them how to get saved. I don't care how burdened you are. I don't care how many tears you shed. I don't care how heavy your heart might be. Unsaved people cannot get saved unless you open your mouth and tell them how to get saved. Your Bible says, how can they believe in him of whom they have not heard? They cannot unless somebody tells them. Your Bible says, faith comes by hearing, and hearing by the word of God. My friend, it's so important, not just our life, but also we use our lips to a lost and dying world about Jesus Christ. My father-in-law, one of the greatest Christians I've ever known. But let me tell you how he got saved. He had all kinds of sin, he had all kinds of wickedness. And my mother-in-law would take my wife and her sister to church faithfully. And they'd come home, and when they come home from Sunday school, they'd quote Bible verses to Daddy. And they'd sing little Christian songs to Daddy. And Dad got under conviction. He went down to the public library. He told me this. Checked out all the books he could find on atheism and why there was no God. He come home and read those books. Now, wait, what happened? Sunday came. Kids had come home. They'd sing songs about Jesus. They'd quote verses about Jesus. He tried to get away from it. He couldn't. Ready? One Saturday afternoon, my mother-in-law took my wife and her sister shopping. My father-in-law is home all alone. All of a sudden, he's smitten with conviction. He kneels down by a footstool and received Christ as his Savior. Here's a neat thing. He got up off his feet. The phone rang. He picked it up. It was a guy in the church they were going to. Said, hey, Milligan, why don't you come to church with your wife and kids tomorrow? I said, okay, I will. That Sunday morning, he come to church, walked down the aisle, and made it public that he'd been saved. It gets better, okay? He worked at a large factory. He went to work Monday and Tuesday and started witnessing about Jesus Christ. Wednesday morning, he walked into the where he worked. All over there were big placards up, big banners up saying, Milligan will preach here at noon today. With spare wood, they build a pulpit. What do you do? On the break hour at noon, he stood up and preached the gospel, okay? He walked in on Thursday morning, more big plant. Milligan will preach here at noon today. Again, he preached. By then, he had about 3/4 of the plant there. Again, he preached the gospel. Friday, he went to work, big signs everywhere. Milligan will preach here at noon today. Again, Friday, for the last time, he preached. He said probably 80% of the people that worked at that plant were there and heard the gospel. My father-in-law, for over 30 years, every Sunday afternoon, went to McLean County Jail. Over 28 years, every Tuesday night, went to a mission and preached. Now, wait. He was a hardened sinner. How did he get saved? Some big-time evangelist? No. Some tremendous preacher? No. Here. He got saved. Why? Because of little girls quoting and singing the Word of God. If they can do it, you can do it, friend. It's not your technique. It's not your big smile. It's the power of the Word of God that will change your lives. But sinners can never be saved unless you open your mouth and tell them how to get saved. Number one, first of all, we find the podiatrist. God is interested in your feet. Number two, we find the proclamation. What do we tell people? Look in your Bible again at verse 7. How beautiful upon the mountains are the feet of him that bringeth good tidings, that publisheth peace, that bringeth good tidings of good, that publisheth salvation, that saith unto Zion, Thy God reigneth. Now, you read that phrase there, good tidings. You know what? In the New Testament, that phrase right there is translated gospel. It's the gospel, my friend, that saves. Now, what is the gospel? I'm so glad it's not up to your opinion or my opinion. The Bible tells us what the gospel is. Unless you believe and obey the gospel, you cannot go to heaven. Here's what Paul said. I delivered unto you, first of all, the gospel, how that Christ died for our sin, according to the scripture,

greatest theologian ever lived, talking about salvation. He does not mention baptism. He does not mention the Lord's Supper. He does not mention church membership. He does not mention, my friend, good works. He does not mention the golden rule. Hear it. When Paul talks about the gospel, three times he mentions a person. And that person is Jesus Christ. You really understand that, friend? Christ is the gospel. And Christ alone is the gospel. You add nothing else. Christ alone that saves. Jesus said, I am the way, the truth, and the life. No man comes to the Father but by me. You say, preacher, well, I think there's more involved. I don't. I think Christ was right. I think he knew what he was talking about, friend. It's he alone that saves. Well, you say, preacher, how do I get saved? Hear your Bible. Romans 10:13. The Apostle Paul, that great theologian, tells you how to get saved. Whosoever shall call on the name of the Lord shall be saved. Wait, let's go back. In the Old Testament, there was a prophet named Joel. Joel, how do we get saved? Here's what Joel said. Ready? Whosoever shall call on the name of the Lord shall be saved. Don't stop there. The New Testament of Pentecost, a man named Peter preached. Now, the Catholic Church tells you that Peter was the first pope. I don't believe that. But now hear me. If he was, Peter, people asked, hey, Peter, what do we do? How do we get saved? Hear what Peter said. Whosoever shall call on the name of the Lord shall be saved. Let's go to one more source. Jesus Christ meets a woman at the well. A woman living in adultery. A woman with a wicked past. As they talk, he talks about the gospel in the form of water that will quench a thirst inside the soul. As they talk, she said, sir, how do I get this water? Here's what Jesus said. If you'll ask, oh, there's the word. If you'll ask, I'll give it to you. Understand that. Joel, we're saved by asking. Peter, we're saved by asking. Paul, we're saved by asking. Jesus, we're saved by asking. Friend, have you asked Jesus Christ to come into your heart and be your Savior? Apart from that, there is no salvation. I was preaching in Tower Hill, Illinois, kind of a rural area with a tremendous church running about 120. During revival every night, it's packed. And one night, a guy asked two people to come, an unsaved co-worker, and then who he thought was a fellow believer. What happened was, the guy he thought was a Christian got there on time. They sent together over here. And the unsaved man he invited to come in really late and said, over here. I preached that and I started the invitation. I said, if you want to get saved, you come and tell Pastor Randy. We started singing. The unsaved visitor was invited. He got me out ahead forward. And the guy over here that invited him turned to the man beside him and said, hey, let me out. I want to go talk to my friend. The man he invited said, no, don't. Please, let's go in that room and talk to me. Well, I said, okay. They went in the room and closed the door. He said, I got to tell you something. So I graduated from Moody Bible Institute. So I went 2 years to Maranatha Baptist College. So I read the Bible through three times. He says, that guy preached tonight. Something hit me like a ton of bricks. He said, I believe the Bible. I believe about Christ. But he said, I've never personally invited Christ into my heart to be my Savior. He said, friend, I need to get saved. In that room that night, they knelt down together. That man, a graduate of a Bible college, a man attended another Bible college, read the Bible through three times. He got saved. Why? Because he believed about Christ. He never made that decision to personally receive Christ. What's your Bible say? As many as hear it, received him. Dear friend, I got to tell you, you can believe every word in this book and be the greatest theologian in hell. Paul preached one time to a king, and the king trembled with conviction. And Paul said, believest thou the scripture? I know you believe. He said, king, I know you believe the Bible. But you can search every crook and cranny in heaven, and the king is not there. Why? Because it's not believing the Bible that saves. It's following the Bible's instructions that saves. And those instructions point to Jesus Christ. Number three, the provision of salvation. What makes it possible for us to be saved? Look in your Bible. Isaiah, go over to Isaiah. Well, look at Isaiah, verse 7 again. How beautiful upon the mountains are the feet of him that bringeth good tidings, that publisheth peace, that bringeth good tidings of good, that publisheth salvation. Now, look in your Bible at Isaiah 53.

0: There had to be a provision for salvation. Sin had to be dealt with for us to be saved. God just can't close his eyes on sin. Sin must be paid for. The Word of God says, you're a sinner, I'm a sinner. The Bible says, because of our sin, we cannot go to heaven. Except, here's what happens. God's Son, Jesus Christ, came to earth. One day, he hung on a cross and died. As he hung there, it was not for his sin. Your Bible says, who his own self, watch up, bore our sin in his body on the tree. What's the word? He was our substitute. He took our place in a ball game. If someone plays horribly, what happens? A sub comes off the bench, takes his place. You and I have blown it, friend. You and I are sinners. And my friend, but Jesus Christ on that cross, the Bible says, he became sin for us. He who knew no sin, that we might be made the righteousness of God in him. In Isaiah 53, the greatest chapter in the Old Testament on Bible salvation, hear this, 52 times you find the personal pronoun he and him. And every time it refers to Jesus Christ. Have you received him? Look in your Bible. Look at verse number 5. In verse 5, but he was wounded for our transgression. He was bruised for our iniquities. The chastisement of our peace was upon him. And with his stripes, we are healed. Four times in one verse that refers to Christ. Look down, please, at verse number 8. He was taken from prison, from judgment, shall declare his generation. He was cut from the land of the living for the transgression of my people. He was stricken. Look again, verse number 9. He made his grave with the wicked, with the rich in his death, because he had done no violence, neither was any deceit in his mouth. He was perfect, but he died for us. Verse 10, what a great verse. Yet it pleased the Lord to bruise him. He had put him to grief. When he shall make his soul an offering for sin, he shall see his seed. He shall prolong his days. The praise of the Lord shall prosper him. His hand. My friend, are you aware of this? On the cross, Christ gave till there was nothing left to give. He gave his body. He gave his blood. The Bible says he poured out his soul. When they took Christ off the cross, there was nothing left to give. He gave everything there was. To say, look quickly, please, at verse number 5. It says, with his stripes we are healed. What does that refer to? It was a brutal invention of the Roman army, I guess. They had a whip called the cat of nine tails, a leather handle. Going down from it, there were 9 leather thongs. At the end of the thongs were tied pieces of sword blade, shells, glass, anything that would cut. What they would do, they would chain a man up. And Roman law said that whip could be brought down on a man's naked back 39 times. Every time it come down, it would peel the flesh back and the blood would flow. Figure that out. 39 times, 9 times every time it came down. There were many occasions men would die just from that. Understand something. This is not the main event, friend. The main event was Calvary. Nails in your hands. Nails in your feet. This, my friend, is hell's opening act on Jesus Christ. He was wounded for our transgression. He was bruised for our iniquity. That was the prelude to Calvary. Years ago, I listened to Paul Harvey. He told a story about a man that went over to witness the seal slaughter. So he stood there personally. He was nauseated by it. Men with clubs would come out, hit the seals, kill them and skin them. The man said he stood there not used to the brutality at all. And all of a sudden, he heard a sound. Said the sound was like a baby crying. The man looked around. It became more and more like the cry of a little child. He looked around and all of a sudden, he saw a baby seal. What had happened? A man had come up, hit the seal with the head in the head, thought the seal was dead. The man started to skin the seal, but the seal was not dead. Can I remind you of something, friend? It was not a seal. It was a lamb. Jesus Christ, the Lamb of God, that was skinned and butchered and then died for your sin and my sin. He said, preacher, I'm saved. Here's what Paul said. The love of Christ motivates me. He said, is it all ho-hum? Is it all, I heard it before, my friend. It's true. On the cross, it was your sin and my sin. And if you've never been saved, I want to tell you, sir, Jesus Christ has done everything even He can do to keep you out of heaven and get you into hell, keep you out of hell and get you into heaven. And the answer is not in a church or denomination. The answer is in Him. Have you really received Him? Will you bow your head for prayer? Our heads are bowed. Two questions. Number one, very simple but very important. Will you think? Please think. Please. If you were to die today, are you 100% sure you'd go to heaven? You thought about the question. Sure you have. You thought about it at the funeral home. You thought about it at the graveside. You thought about it when you come on a car wreck. You've thought about that question time and time again. My friend, the answer is not, have you thought about it? The answer is, are you prepared for it? Have you made that decision to receive Christ? I can't make it for you. A priest can't make it for you. A spouse can't make it for you. It's your decision. Dear friend, if you're in heaven, it's because you made the right decision. You're in hell. You've got no one to blame but yourself. You did not come to Christ. With our heads bowed and our eyes closed, we will say, preacher, I'm not sure I'm a Christian. Maybe you made a decision once and you said, preacher, I'm not sure it was real. I'm not sure I've received Christ. I want you to pray for me. I would be honored to do that. I will not point you out. I will not embarrass you in any way. I will not try to drag you down an aisle. But you're here today and you say, preacher, I'm not certain I'm on the way to heaven. I want you to pray for me. Will you just quickly and quietly lift that hand up toward heaven? Let me see it. Put it right back down. Thank you. I see it. Who else? I'm not sure. Pray for me. Up and right back down. Thank you. God bless you. Is there anybody else? I've seen two hands. Brother Mark, include me in that prayer because I'm just not really sure. Anybody else? Let me see your hand, please. Slip it up. Let me see it. Put it right back down. Include me, preacher. I'll wait 10 seconds. Up and down. 5 seconds. All right, your blood's on your own head. Now I'm talking to Christians. Huh? How about your walk? How about your walk? What's it like? See, if four young men hadn't walked right, I'd be on the way to hell today. Don't say it doesn't matter how I live. It does matter. Because how you live affects somebody. How about your witness with your mouth? The psalmist said, with my mouth will I make known. Well, I'd like to see him. Have you told him how to get saved? That's what God gave you a voice for. With our heads bowed, he will say, Brother Mark, I'm a Christian. But you preach today, God spoke to my heart as a believer. Preacher, I know I'm on the way to heaven, but God spoke to my heart about my walk. It's not what it should be. God spoke to my heart about my witness. I failed. I failed my friends and failed my Lord. Brother Mark, as you preach today, the love of Christ gripped my heart. I'm a Christian. God spoke to my heart. Preacher, I want you to pray for me as a child of God. Could I just see your hand, dear believer? Let me see your hand, believer. Listen up. Hi. There it is. God bless you. That's it. Hi, God bless you. That's wonderful. There's probably 35 hands right there. Anybody else? Preacher, include me. Let me see the hand. Up and right back down. There's another 5, 6, 7, 8 more. Anybody else? God bless you. God bless you. God bless you. On the aisle. God bless you. Way on the left. I see it. God bless your heart. Yes, ma'am. On the right, I see it. Anybody else? Anybody else? Thank you, sir. Thank you so much. Thank you, ma'am. Holy Father, thank you today for meeting with us. And Father, you said if Jesus said if I be lifted up, we've tried. We've tried. God, it's in your hands now. I pray for some folk that need to come to Christ. Would you draw them? Would you convict them? I pray for a multitude of Christians that raised a hand today. And that lead to a decision that will lead to dynamic living. Bless the invitation. In Christ's name, amen. Look right up here. Number 485. Have
1: life, you take the Word of God, please, and turn with me to the Gospel according to John, If you have your Bible open, in John chapter 18, we'll begin with verse 28. In John chapter 18 and verse 28, the Lord Jesus Christ was taken from the garden where he prayed. He gave himself. He was not apprehended like a criminal and then dragged away. He gave himself. When he spoke to those who came for him, the sound of his voice when he answered, "I am," caused them to fall to the ground. If you ever think of an illustration that speaks of the darkness of the human heart, think of that incident when they got up from the ground and continued to do what they'd set in their hearts to do. As Christ had been betrayed by Judas, sealed that betrayal with a kiss when Judas kissed him, called him Master. Think of that. And now the Lord tells us in his word in verse 28, "Then led they Jesus from Caiaphas unto the hall of judgment, and it was early. And they themselves went not into the judgment hall, lest they should be defiled, but that they might eat the Passover. Pilate then went out unto them and said, What accusation bring ye against this man? They answered and said unto him, If he were not a malefactor, we would not have delivered him up unto thee. Then said Pilate unto them, Take ye him, and judge him according to your law. The Jews therefore said unto him, It is not lawful for us to put any man to death. That the saying of Jesus might be fulfilled, which he spake, signifying what death he should die. Then Pilate entered into the judgment hall again and called Jesus and said unto him, Art thou the king of the Jews? Jesus answered him, Sayest thou this thing of thyself, or did others tell it thee of me? Pilate answered, Am I a Jew? Thine own nation and the chief priests have delivered thee unto me. What hast thou done? Jesus answered, My kingdom is not of this world. If my kingdom were of this world, then would my servants fight, that I should not be delivered to the Jews. But now is my kingdom not from hence. Pilate therefore said unto him, Art thou a king then? Jesus answered, Thou sayest that I am a king. To this end was I born, and for this cause came I into the world, that I should bear witness unto the truth. Everyone that is of the truth heareth my voice. Pilate saith unto him, What is truth? And when he had said this, he went out again unto the Jews, and saith unto them, I find in him no fault at all. I want you, if you're in the habit of marking things in your Bible, to mark an expression found in the 37th verse of this chapter, where the Lord sums up his coming. He talks about his first coming and his second coming. He reveals some amazing things in these words, but I'd like you to mark this. For this cause came I into the world, that I should bear witness unto the truth. I should bear witness unto the truth. When you and I consider, especially at this time of year, the story of Bethlehem, remember the word of God says in the gospel according to Luke concerning the Lord Jesus and his coming into this world. And she brought forth the words of scripture tell us that beautiful story of how Christ was born in Bethlehem. But here, as Jesus stands before Pilate in Pilate's judgment hall, he tells us why he was born. We must never forget why he was born. Never forget why he was born. Remember that. In verse 37, Pilate therefore said unto him, Art thou a king then? Jesus answered, Thou sayest that I am a king. To this end was I born, and for this cause came I into the world, that I should bear witness unto the truth. Everyone that is of the truth heareth my voice. Everyone of the truth responds to him the proper way. He said, I came to bear witness of the truth. You and I have been given that same assignment. The Lord Jesus said, As the Father sent me into the world, even so send I you. We're here for a reason. We're not just here to exist and spend our days and finally depart, as we say, to glory if we know the Lord is our Savior. We're here for a purpose, and that purpose is to bear witness unto the truth. The truth. I want you to notice the definite article there. It is the truth. The Lord said in John chapter 14, I am the way, the truth, and the life. We talk about many truths and things that are true, but all of that must come back to the one who says, I am the truth. He's before all things, and the truth. He is the truth. Of his word, he says, his word is true. His word is true. Why such a battle always against the truth? Why such a fight always about the truth? Someone says, when you attempt to witness to them about the Lord Jesus, they say, well, that's what you believe. That's not what I believe. Why this battle? In one way, they're trying to convert you to their belief while you're trying to convert them to your belief, which is the truth. I want you to hold your place here just a moment and turn back to the book of 1 Timothy chapter 1. And God gives us our assignment on earth. Many people live and die and never get this assignment. In 1 Timothy chapter 2, beginning with verse 1, I exhort therefore that first of all, supplications, prayers, intercessions, and giving of thanks be made for all men. First, we're to pray for people. Remember that. For kings and for all that are in authority, that we may lead a quiet and peaceable life in all godliness and honesty. For this is good and acceptable in the sight of God our Savior, who will have all men to be saved and to come to the knowledge of the truth. Look at that, please. What God's desire is for all men to come to the knowledge of the truth. Mark that well in your Bible. When you see any human being on earth, when you think of people, it is God's desire that that person come to the knowledge of the truth. If you're in a class and someone is teaching and they're leading with some authority, the head of the class, then I want you to know as you're listening to that person, it's God's desire for that person to come to the knowledge of the truth. When you look at your own family and the members of your family, I want you to know that for every member of your family, it is God's desire that they come to the knowledge of the truth. Where do we find the truth? You cannot find the truth rejecting God. You cannot find the truth rejecting God because He is the truth. He is the incarnation of truth. When Christ became a man without ceasing to be God, God became a man. God became a man without ceasing to be God. And He embodied the truth. If you turn, please, to the Gospel according to John in chapter 1. Look what the Bible says of the Lord Jesus in John chapter 1. When you're reading this chapter and come to verse 14, the Word of God says, And the Word was made flesh and dwelt among us. And there's a parenthetical statement here given by the author, the Holy Spirit, for the reader, that's you and me. And we beheld His glory, the glory as of the only begotten of the Father. We could read and make sense of the statement, though it is the Word of God. The parenthetical statement is the Word of God. But let's read it without that, just for the sake of what I'm trying to illustrate. And the Word was made flesh and dwelt among us, full of grace and truth. full of grace and truth. They said, we beheld him. And when we beheld him, what we knew about him, what we came to understand, that he was full of grace and truth. I don't want you just to remember the word truth. I want you to remember the word grace. Because when we come to know the Lord as our Savior, we should be full of what he's full of. We should be full of grace, and we should be full of truth. Just briefly, let's look back, please, at the passage and find what God says about why he came. In the very clear words of Scripture, why he came. The Bible says in John chapter 18 that I came, or came I, into the world that I should bear witness of the truth. So when you're beholding a baby in a manger, remember, it's not just the tender scene of a baby in a manger. Or when you're seeing him in your mind's eye, visually performing miracles or teaching great stories we call parables, whatever vision you have of the Lord, high, holy, exalted, lifted up, I hope it is, remember that his purpose for coming is to bear witness unto the truth. Without him, there would not be any truth. We know the truth because we know him. When someone dares to say, this is the truth, they're speaking with this sense of authority. In academia today, among all people in universities, at least for the most part, they don't want to say, this is the way, this is the only way, this is the right way. They promote the idea and sort of a cover of academics and say, well, the real smart thing, the real academic thing is to say that everybody can find their own way. Truth is what you see it to be. Truth is what you want it to be. There's no fixed point of reference. And so you don't go to a university, the typical university, to hear someone say with authority, this is why you're here. This is what your life is all about. This is the purpose for your existence. We're all researching that. But for the child of God who knows the Lord and knows the Word of God, you and I should have come to the place in life where we say with full authority, I know why I'm here, and I know the truth. My Lord is the truth, and the only way to God is through his Son, the Lord Jesus Christ. Now, all of that is encompassed in Christmas and the Christmas message. Don't stop and just gaze at a manger. Understand the great emphasis God is giving when the Lord Jesus himself says, and in one sense I could say, as he points back to the manger, he says, I came. I entered this earth. I became a man. And I came with one cause, to bear witness unto the truth. That's why God says, when Paul wrote to Timothy in 2 Timothy, you may wish to turn there, of our world and the behavior of our world. And this is a fascinating statement. But in 2 Timothy chapter 3, the Word of God says that people, in verse 7, are ever learning and never able to come to the knowledge of the truth. Why is it they're ever learning but never able to come to the knowledge of the truth? Because of their denial of God. They cannot believe in God for who he is. They cannot accept God for who he is, as the Creator God. But the purpose for which he came into the world, when we celebrate Christmas, when we talk about the manger, when we consider the Lord Jesus Christ, the purpose for which he came is to bear witness unto the truth. Now I want you to gaze with me just for a few moments. Let's look at the conversation Christ had with Pilate. And let's move slowly through it. The conversation Christ had with Pilate. Remember, he's been in the high priest's house, Caiaphas' house. My wife and I have traveled to that land of the world many, many times. If we walked down those steps down from where Jesus would have come from, Caiaphas' house, the ruins of which are still there, And the journey he would have traveled to be brought down to Pilate's judgment hall and to the place called the Praetorium where he would have been judged. And in my mind's eye, of course, I've imagined what that journey was like as Christ was taken from the garden up to Caiaphas, the high priest's house, and then down to Pilate's judgment hall. At the fortress of Antonio on the corner of the Temple Mount, all the way to the corner, there was a tower, and just a shadow from that tower was Pilate's judgment hall. Now, Pilate didn't live in Jerusalem. He was there. He had any place he wished to live in that land of the Bible. He had a special place in Caesarea by the sea. But this is where this meeting took place, in Jerusalem, in Pilate's judgment hall. And so the Bible says they led Jesus from Caiaphas in unto the hall of judgment, and it was early. I remember that when you read all four gospel records and the accounts of the crucifixion of Christ, which I did in preparation for speaking to you today, so I'd have it fresh in my mind, remember that Christ was brought to Pilate. Pilate didn't want to deal with him. When he heard that Jesus was a Galilean, he thought maybe Herod can take care of this. And because of the Feast of the Passover, Herod happened to be in Jerusalem, and Pilate knew where Herod would be. And so he had Jesus taken to Herod. And the Bible says Herod wanted to see Jesus perform some miracle to entertain him. But then after his encounter with Herod, he sent him back to Pilate. From Caiaphas to Pilate, Pilate to Herod, and back to Pilate. And in their conversation, as the Lord records it here, in verse 31, then said Pilate unto them, take ye him. The Jews had brought him and said, they said, take ye him and judge him according to your law. Remember, the Jews lived under the Roman flag. They had their own laws. The Jews had their laws. The difficult thing in governing in that part of the world was trying to deal with the laws of the Jews and the laws of Rome at the same time. And the Jews knew that they could exercise certain judgments in their laws, in their religious laws. They had their own religious guard, their own religious soldiers, their own religious everything. But they knew they were limited. They could not put someone they thought to be a criminal to death. And they wanted Jesus dead. And so Pilate says to them, this is a Jewish crime. He's talking about Yahweh, your God. This has nothing to do with me. You take him and judge him. And they answered, we cannot put him to death. In the closing part of verse 31. That the saying of Jesus might be fulfilled, which he spake, signifying what death he should die. Then Pilate entered into the judgment hall again and called Jesus and said unto him, now they're face to face. Art thou the King of the Jews? One of the crimes for which Christ was blamed was the crime of sedition or being a traitor against Caesar. So he's approaching him on the idea of being a king. Are you here to be a king, to bring about an overthrow, to have your own rebellion, your own army? Jesus answered, sayest thou this thing of thyself? Or did others tell it thee of me? He's probing into Pilate's heart. Pilate answered, am I a Jew? Of course, he was not a Jew. He was an unusual man, but not a Jew. And then he says, thine own nation, your nation within Rome, your own nation and the chief priest have delivered thee unto me. What hast thou done? Now, there had been some things done. So Jesus answered, my kingdom is not of this world. I want you to mark the little word of. And it remains that way to this day. His kingdom is not of this world. Jesus said on one occasion, his kingdom was not coming with observation. In other words, he hasn't built a fortress somewhere on earth and raised up an army and entering into rebellion and overthrowing and taking hold. That's the way some people want to live the Christian life. But he says it's not of this world. It doesn't come from this world. If my kingdom were of this world, then would my servants fight. Remember in the garden when he was apprehended, Peter took a sword and cut off a man's ear. He was trying to cut his head off. He missed his neck and hit his ear. Jesus reached down, picked up the man's ear. No doubt the wound to the head was bleeding, greatly bleeding, but Jesus reattached the ear to the head. There was a miracle. They couldn't go into that investigation. If so, they'd had to try to explain how someone had the power to bring about such a miracle. But they go on. Pilate therefore said unto him, verse 37, art thou a king then? If you're not the king of the Jews, what kind of king are you? Jesus answered, thou sayest that I am a king. To this end was I born, and for this cause came I into the world. Now think of that. Someday Jesus Christ is going to rule and reign on this earth. The Bible teaches that. King of kings and Lord of lords. No doubt about it. And all of that is being discussed at this moment. We have an understanding of God's word, and we understand what he's saying when he says, to this end was I born. Again, I want you to view the manger. I'm trying to deal with something, and that is that when Christmas comes and Christmas is over. When Christmas comes, it's about Jesus in a manger. Most all the songs we sing, and people want to sing them, are songs about Jesus being born in a manger. One of my spiritual fathers, Frank Sells, said, I don't think that's a good way for Christians to celebrate Christmas, because it isolates the life of Christ and the plan of God. It divides it into parts, and you don't understand that his coming to a manger was just part of what God has in his plan to accomplish. So we should sing songs about Calvary at Christmas also. We should sing songs about the coming of Christ at Christmas also. If you and I are not careful, we can lose what God's plan on earth is by getting absorbed with all the things about Christmas that we call Christmas. But Christ is connecting his kingdom to come with Christmas. And our children should be brought up knowing this. Yes, we celebrate the fact that he came and is coming, but our children should celebrate the fact that that's not the end of it. That's not all of it. We're not worshiping a baby in a manger. Someday every knee will bow and every tongue will confess that Jesus Christ is Lord to the glory of God the Father. As the Lord continues, he says, for this cause came I into the world. To this end was I born, and for this cause came I into the world, that I should bear witness unto the truth. Every battle against truth, every university campus, every educator, every so-called philosopher in the world that battles truth is battling God and God's word and God's Son. This thing of truth, let me show you something. If you look with me in the Gospel according to John, chapter 8, the Lord said he came to bear witness of the truth. In verse 31 of John chapter 8, the Bible says, then said Jesus to those Jews which believed on him, if you continue in my word, then are ye my disciples indeed. There are three things he says here. Continue in my word. And in verse 32, he says, and ye shall know the truth. In other words, we're not going to know the truth without the word of God. And when people have denied God and denied God's word, they're not going to know the truth. So you want to know the truth? The great questions of life are not being answered in the highest academic circles, or so-called highest academic circles in the world. They're not being answered. People are still trying to find out why they're here. I read, it's been a couple of years ago now, a woman who was voted the number one female athlete in the world. And then they vote her the number one athlete in the world because of all the Me Too stuff. It had to be not just among women, but among everybody. And perhaps in estimation of athletes, that was fine. But when they interviewed her, they did a full page in USA Today. And when they were finishing the interview, they said, "And now what's left for you?" She was 40 years old and she's accomplished all of this. Olympic gold medals and everything an athlete could imagine. And she said, "I still need to know why I'm here. I still need to know why I'm here." And if you remove the Word of God and make truth anyone's truth, anyone can say this is truth and that's truth, you can never know why you're here. Never truly know about the true God and why you're here. Jesus said, "My purpose for coming to Bethlehem, living a sinless life, going to the cross, paying a sin debt that the whole world owed, is to bear witness unto the truth." But look at the third thing God says in John chapter 8. You shall not only know the truth, you shall find, number three, the truth. The truth shall make you free. Every human being is in bondage, naturally in bondage. It's in the bondage of sin. Satan is the god of this world. And in that bondage, every human being will live and die. You will die in that bondage without Christ. And you will serve self all the days of your life, trying to constantly figure out what's best for me. What's best for me? But God's Word says the truth of His Word will bring you to the person of Jesus Christ. And Jesus Christ can deliver you and make you free. Because He's paid your sin debt. I had you mark a word in John chapter 19, or John chapter 1, verse 14. It is the word grace. I don't have the time to deal with this. And one of the rules of preaching, and I've trained these young preachers, is never start a conversation you can't finish in the same sermon. But I'm going to break my own rule. I want you to turn with me, please, to 2 Corinthians chapter 12. 2 Corinthians chapter 12. And if you'll pardon me, I'll give an entire message on this. But I want to help you with this one thing. The third thing we're considering from John chapter 18 is the crucifixion of Christ. He was on His way. He was on His way to be crucified. Yes? That's what it's all about. He was going to be crucified. I want you to see in the 13th chapter of 2 Corinthians chapter 13 and verse 4. "For though He was crucified through weakness..." I want you to mark, if you would, in your Bible, "He was crucified through weakness." When the Romans looked at Him, when Pilate looked at Him, he saw Him in what He was wearing and he thought, "This is a king? Are you a king? Kings are in authority. Kings have strength. Kings are mighty people. All the things I've been hearing about you and what you've been doing and lives being changed and miraculous acts taking place, are you a king then? Well, how do you conquer?" When Christ conquered, He conquered through weakness. He yielded Himself. He could have called legions of angels, He said, and have wiped the entire human race off the face of the earth. But He yielded Himself. As he went to the cross, the Bible says of one occasion, going to the cross as a lamb to the slaughter, knowing he's going to the slaughter, he opened not his mouth. He spoke not a word. He didn't try to save himself. Christianity is given to us by terms of exclusion. How many of you ever heard, your faith could be as good as mine, no matter what it's in, or you're hearing somebody say to you, well, any faith is good just so you have it. How many of you ever heard something like that? But the Bible teaches, when we learn the truth from the one who bears the truth to us, who brought the truth to us, that the object and the only object of faith, the only object of faith that God accepts as a way to the Father is the Lord Jesus Christ. It excludes all other religions and all other faiths. But it is the most inclusive in loving and caring for people. No one is to care, live, and help others and minister to people like a Christian ministers and lives the Christian life. Now listen, because the only way we got this is by the grace of God. There's nothing we did. Nothing. The songwriter said, nothing in my hands I bring, simply to thy cross I cling. You may see yourself as a powerful person, but that didn't get you to God. You came to God admitting your weakness and that there's no way you could know the truth and get to heaven apart from Jesus Christ. Christ exemplified this weakness in his crucifixion. He's the conqueror. Someone says, how did Christianity conquer Rome? Roman armies march and Roman armies exert power and authority. How did Christianity conquer that? Historians say that when plagues and different things came to take lives of people, especially in the second century, it was Christians who were giving their lives trying to save the life of others. It was always Christian people who were ministering, Christian people who were accepting, Christian people who were pouring themselves out for other people. Where did they learn that? Where did they learn that? They learned that from their Savior. See, this is another thing we must talk about, because we can't stop at the factual things we see and try to explain in salvation. We must see salvation in action. What difference does it make in your life? If you're truly a child of God, then you know how you became a child of God. For by grace are you saved through faith. And you can never look at another human being, never any human being, and prejudice against them, disregard them, belittle them. You can never do that if you're a Christian, if you're truly a Christian and live the Christian life, because you know the only way you receive what you've received as you humble yourself before God and recognize your own weakness and inability, and the Lord came to you in mercy and saved you. So many of the things that are happening to us, we need to review in light of Christ standing before Pilate and all he could have done. He could have pushed his way around, worked some miracle, and delivered himself. But he humbled himself to become a man. And not just a man, but a servant. And not just a servant, but obedient. And not just obedient, but obedient unto death. Why? Because only by his death could he accomplish the victory that all of us had to have. That's the only way. And so the Word of God says he was crucified in weakness. Now, I must show you this. Pardon me, and I'll be finished. I want you to mark that word weakness in chapter 13 and verse 4. And I want you to notice Paul's testimony. Paul's praying about the thorn in his flesh in chapter 12. And he says, "For this thorn, lest I should be exalted above measure through the abundance of the revelations, there was given to me a thorn in the flesh, the messenger of Satan to buffet me, lest I should be exalted above measure." In other words, I've been exposed to such wonderful blessings. God gave me a thorn. It's a gift from God. "And for this thing I besought the Lord thrice. I prayed and prayed earnestly." Did not this little Polly want a cracker prayer. I really got earnest with God. "Three times I prayed in earnest that it might depart from me. And he said unto me," in verse 9, "My grace is sufficient for thee. For my strength is made perfect in weakness." Would you mark that word weakness? In my Bible, I have a line drawn from that weakness that Paul talks about to the weakness God talks about in verse 13. In other words, if I'm going to be like Jesus, you say, "Well, I've got to be robust and be the Lord of all." And no, no. If I'm going to be like Jesus, I've got to come to a place of weakness. Weakness. So I find out something. And the Word of God says, "Most gladly, therefore, would I rather glory in my infirmities, that the power of Christ may rest upon me. Therefore, I take pleasure in infirmities, in reproaches, in necessities, in persecutions, in distresses, for Christ's sake. For when I am weak, then, at that moment, I am strong." You know why? I'm strong in the Lord. I learn how to live the Christian life. I learn how to live it. And then notice, please. He says, God tells me that his grace is sufficient. Verse 9. Where does that grace come from? And he said unto me, "My grace is sufficient." What's the Bible say about Jesus when he came? In verse 14 of John 1, he's full of what? Grace and truth. Many of us would like to talk about truth and not talk about grace. But the reason so many people don't really know the truth is because we don't have the grace. We don't wear the Christian faith with grace. Truthful? Yes, I know the truth. You know the truth. I trust you know the truth. And you're free. But it needs to be clothed in the grace of God. And the way we think of ourselves, we would be nothing without him. And the way we think of others, we think the reason they are what they are is because the only way they can be what God wants them to be, if they're born again. And we live by grace, not a set of rules. Not a set of pushing people around and making things happen. We consider other people as we're living out the grace of God. Jesus said, "I came to bear witness of the truth. People of truth will hear me." And I hope you and I are hearing the Lord as he talks to us about his truth and his grace. Mother, you may be telling your child exactly the truth, but does it have grace? Husband, you may be telling your wife what she needs to hear, but does it have grace? You may be looking at someone you think how despicable life they live, but you're living by grace, not judgmental about their life compared to your life, because you know it's the grace of God that let you in. And only by the grace of God did you get in. It's transforming when you let it be. You pray for me. I want to be like Jesus, full of grace and truth. Do you? Let's pray together, may we?
2: Amen. Thank you so much. Brother and Mrs. Webster, a gift to this ministry, how we thank the Lord for them. I want to say this, that today I feel compelled, both morning and night, to speak from the Christmas story. This morning, Matthew chapter 1, tonight, Luke chapter 2. I normally don't feel compelled to do that. I don't feel like I have to follow the day, if it's Veterans Day, if it's Valentine's Day, if it's Labor Day, July 4th. I don't always preach on that particular subject. But I've been so excited about the Christmas story. I've been speaking about it on the live radio broadcast on Monday through Friday on stations across the country. I've enjoyed it so much reading it and speaking about it. And today I want to bring your attention particularly to verse number 21. The Bible says in chapter 1 of Matthew, "And she shall bring forth a son, and thou shalt call his name." Now, there's many names he could have been called. But God the Father is going to say, here's the name. His name shall be called, what is it, church? Jesus. For the Bible says, for he shall save his people from their sins. Would you read verse 21 with me? Ready? Begin. "And she shall bring forth a son, and thou shalt call his name Jesus, for he shall save his people from their sins." Jesus, I'll give you, if you will, for a moment, his office name, his title name. I have an office name. I am husband. I am father. I am grandfather, or we call papa. I am pastor. I am chancellor. Those are words that describe my office. The office of Jesus is God. The office of Jesus is Savior. The office of Jesus is King. He is King. And one day will be crowned King of Kings and Lord of Lords. He is prophet. He is priest. He is Redeemer. He is God. That's his office title. By the way, he has descriptive names. Descriptive names like door, bread, water, highest, bright and morning star, fairest of 10,000, lily of the valleys. Those are descriptive names of our Lord, and we have his office name. But I want you to see with me today his personal name. His personal name. His name shall be called Jesus. The songwriter said, Jesus, Jesus, Jesus. There's just something about that name. Kings and kingdoms shall all pass away, but there's something about that name. There is a name I love to hear. I love to sing its worth. It sounds like music in my ear. It is the sweetest name on earth. Oh, how I love Jesus. I get in my car and I have a theme of difference. I might be singing about the blood or Calvary that day. But I always, when I sing about Jesus, I'll get after my first two songs and I get, standing somewhere in the shadows, you'll find Jesus. He's the only one who cares and understands. Standing somewhere in the shadows, you will find him. And you'll know him by the nail print in his hand. Only Jesus can satisfy your soul. For only he can cleanse and make you whole. I read this week of a woman who was arrested the 397th time. And she said in jail last month, this is the last time I get out of here. I'll be sober. I won't steal. I won't get in fights. She's younger than me. And she said she was out for 1 month. And she was in a drunken brawl this week. You know what that woman's problem is? She doesn't have Jesus. Somehow we miss taking Jesus to her life. Jesus is the answer. Jesus is the only one that can redeem mankind from their sin. And how today we must realize there is a personal name, and that name is Jesus. You're not looking at a computer geek this morning. You're looking at a computer nutcase. I have no idea how to use a computer. You'd think in the heart of the Silicon Valley that I would know. I don't even know. I don't know if you log in a name to get that thing fired up. I don't know if there's a switch that you turn on the back of that thing. I have no idea. I have no idea how to use a computer. And we own hundreds of them around here in the computer class on this property, the computer class on the other property, all the offices, all the staff, all the different areas. Our college students come to Bible college and they have laptops.

4 weeks ago. And that phone, I think, I'm looking here to someone with, no, I think it's called an S5. Is that what it's called? 5S. I was really working. I thought I had it right. I was listening. 5S. I have it backwards. It's a 5S. I don't know what that stands for. Five Superman. I'm not sure what it goes, but it's a 5S. And I don't have all the things for computer that, I don't want to have all that stuff on there, but they put some things on there. And one thing that's on there, and I've practiced this name all this week so I could say it right. My son says if he ever has a girl, he's going to name her this. It's Sirius. What is it? Series. I knew it wasn't Sirius, and I knew it, and it's not Series. It's Sir Zuri. You know what it is. This thing is the most incredible thing. It's the most incredible thing. It's wonderful. And they taught me that all I have to do is push that button or hold that button. And then I think they say, this lady's bossing me around. How can I help you? Well, I tell you, she's not bossing me. That's a wonderful thing. That just everything I ask, that lady does. Am I going to pay for that comment right there? No, not a bit. It's wonderful. I guess that's why Brother Tim says he's going to name a daughter Sirius, or whatever. You know what it is. I was off the property, and I know about what the name Jesus is, and I know the Hebrew name Jesus here. But I thought I'd try this lady. Siri, S, I guess. Is that why it stands for S? No. Okay, whatever. And I know I'll mess it up. For sake of illustration, series or whatever, you know what it is. I said, I held that thing down. Said, how may I help you? And I said, Jesus. Whew. I'm so excited because it tells you everything. I mean, Krispy Kreme donut. It tells you where that's at. And I've never tried it on Krispy. It tells you, it is wonderful. It's grand. I tell you, I'm enjoying it. I use it for a dictionary. I use my dictionary in my office every day, both the Vines Expository and Webster's Dictionary. But I use it for words. I use it for directions. It is incredible what this thing can do. And I said, Jesus. And here's what she said. And her answer is really true. For mankind. I said, Jesus. And her words to me were, it's a mystery to me. And I thought, that sounds like this world. We know to use that name to swear and to blaspheme and to attack. If we're going to be a great country, we don't want that name around here. Happy holidays. Can't have Christmas or Jesus. We can't have a way in the manger. We can't have any mention of them. That's why our schools are doing so well. And our prisons are so jam-packed. That's why our economy stinks. Because we are trying to live for the last 50 plus years in America as we booted Jesus out of prayer in the school and Jesus, no Bible in the school. And all of a sudden, since we've done that, now we've killed 60 million babies. Amen. And now our jails, we can't build them fast enough. And now we lead the world in divorce. And now we have AIDS. Now we have HIV. We got rid of them. We got rid of you. It's a mystery to me. I immediately hit it one more time. I don't know if they give you a letter A, letter B answer. But the second time I hit it, I said, Jesus. And here's what she said. That's a topic for another day. No series, whatever your name is, it's a topic for today. And it's the topic that we want to put off for another day too long now. We want to put it off tomorrow, but take no

all of your life, for your life is but a vapor. It appeareth for the moment, it's vanished away. Friend, you don't know what the future holds. You don't know, and I don't know, that we may be visiting a funeral home before Christmas. It's not a topic for another day. It's not a mystery. You shall call his name Jesus. Neither is there salvation in any other name, for there's no other name under heaven given among men whereby we must be saved. There have been names that I have loved to hear, but never has there been a name so dear as that lovely name of Jesus. Jesus, oh, how sweet the name. Jesus, every day the same. Jesus, let all earth proclaim his worthy name forever. Man tries to prop up his name and dethrone God's name. I was reading over in Zephaniah this morning how that one day all the little names are going to come down and his name is going to be uplifted and King of kings and Lord of lords, and he shall rule over planet earth. It's amazing. It's a personal name. And yet, as we think of that personal name, I was in two different Sunday school classes this morning. I first stopped by Brother Thompson's. And he was teaching from this text. You know, if that personal name who is God, Jesus, you'd think that his pedigree would be flawless. But he said the same thing that I see here. There are four women's names mentioned in chapter 1, verse 1. Through about verse number 18, four women's names mentioned. The first one is Tamar. There's two Tamars in the Bible. Both have a terrible reputation. And the first Tamar is Genesis chapter 38, where that Tamar became a harlot with her father-in-law. And that's in the genealogy of the Lord Jesus. You see, Jesus was willing to identify even in birth with sinners. There's a second lady. Her name was Ruth. And Ruth was a Moabite. Remember the Moabites, the Ammonites and the Moabites? They were the two daughters of Lot. And they committed incest with their father. And God says, because of it, this crowd is going to be called Moabites, and this crowd is going to be Ammonites, and they were wicked people. And Jesus said, I want to identify with Ruth. I want to identify with Tamar. And then the third lady in the genealogy of ladies was Bathsheba. The wife of Uriah, and David committed adultery with her. She was an adulteress. And then I find that the fourth one was Rahab, who was a harlot. That brings comfort to my heart, because all of us in some area, maybe not to the degree of these women, have messed up. All of us have things in our closets that we wish that hadn't been there, that we know about. And Jesus said, I'm coming as Jesus. And I'm coming with a purpose in mind. And I'm coming as a Savior of the world. I find that the Bible says in verse number 21, as she shall bring forth a son, and thou shalt call his name Jesus. That's his personal name, Jesus. But I want you to see in these last few moments that powerful name, not just a personal name, but it's a powerful name. His name shall be called Jesus. Here it is. Here's the power. For he shall save his people from their sins. People are always trying to figure out how to get your sins removed. And it's so easy because Jesus came to do it. I was somewhere this week and I was listening to Hark the Herald Angels Sing in a store. Hark the herald angels sing, glory to the newborn King, peace on earth and mercy mild. God, here it is, God and sinner reconciled. Jesus
was the one between God and man, and Jesus came to die upon Calvary. And it's Jesus that brings God and man back together. Joyful all ye people rise. Oh, it's a wonderful song. Because Jesus came for the purpose to save his people from their sin. Why is it that we always think that sin is alcohol or drugs or adultery? And it is. Those are sins. Those things are sins. But what about laziness? What about being irresponsible? What about gluttony? What about anger? What about bitterness? I won't talk to them. They're a family member. I'm not going to talk to them. What about carnality in the flesh? What about deceit? What about envy? Those are all sins. What about fear? What about gossip? What about hatred? What about ill will to others? What about jealousy? What about deeds of unkindness to others? Once again, I saw a little dear old lady, elderly lady, said old elderly lady, driving that car this week. Probably right on the verge of, you're going to have to stop driving. And she was doing okay. And then someone comes up and she's not going fast enough for them. Lays on that horn. And my heart ached. That lady was afraid enough. She's fearful enough, and she still has a degree of independence and apparently able to still drive to a certain degree. Why can't you see that there's someone? I watched two people fight over the same parking stall. Oh, they were not happy about that. How tragic it is when we see people, I've got to have that parking stall. Well, start shopping at 4 in the morning. They're open 24 hours a day. Don't get your blood pressure worked up over it. Jesus said, I'm coming to save people from their sins. What is it, money? And the lust of money, the desire of money? Was it nasty words and nasty thoughts? What is it, pride? Yes, it's adultery. Yes, it's alcohol. Yes, it's drugs. But what about all these others? What about rebellion against the Holy God? What about rebellion and authority? What about rebellion against your parents, your husband, your wife? What about any kind of sin that's entered in the life? What about distrust? What about these things that we think, well, those, we don't mention those. We just mention the big ones. It's all sin. And Jesus said, I'm coming to save you from your sin. That's why his name was called Jesus. Jesus is the Hebrew name in the Old Testament, Joshua. And if you have that word Joshua in the Hebrew, it means Jesus in the Greek, and it just means simply that he is the one to be the Savior. Joshua is the word Savior. And Jesus, the name Jesus, is a Savior. And he shall save. Jesus can save us from our sins. What does it mean, save? He'll protect us. He'll deliver us is what the word means. He'll be able to remove sin. He, Jesus, the Savior, will deliver us, remove sin. That's why the Bible says he hath removed our transgressions as far as the east is from the west. Did not say the north to the south. You can measure when you get to the North Pole, then you're going south. You can never measure east to west. Because if I start out of here going east, and I keep coming, and I keep coming, and I get all the way back here, I'm still going east. I can never catch up with my sins. Because God removed them.

0: God's forgetfulness. That's good enough for me. Praise God. My sins are gone. When I die, and I stand before God. Oh, I'll tell you what, there have been so many sins since 57 years ago when I was born again. So many failures, so many moments, so many conversations, so many days I wish I could have back and redo, have a redo. Can't do that, but I'm not going to stand before God and my sins are going to be exposed. God says he has removed them. I'm accepted in the beloved. My works will be revealed. What did I do this thing of the pastorate? What was my motive there? Those will be revealed, but not my sins. Jesus paid it all. All to him I owe. So only trust him. Who are you going to trust today? Could we read verse 21, please? As we read verse 21, Brother Webster, if you'll come to the piano and sing the invitation in a moment. Let's read verse 21, please, if you will. Verse 21, ready, begin. And she shall bring forth a son, and thou shalt call his name Jesus, for he shall save his people from their sin. Oh, Jesus is the sweetest name I know, and he's just the same as his lovely name. And that's the reason why I love him so. Oh, Jesus is the sweetest name I know. You must be saved. On this Christmas season, I ask the question, have you truly been born again? The man who was the dean of students in the early 1900s at Moody Bible Institute, James M. Gray, and the man who was the chairman of the music department, Daniel Towner, James Gray, who later went on to be the president of Moody Bible Institute, and his name is in the front of my Schofield Bible as one of the editors of this book. James M. Gray got thinking about being a sinner. He said, I'm only a sinner saved by grace. Not have I gotten, but what I've received. Grace has bestowed it since I have believed. Boasting excluded, pride I abase. I'm only a sinner, but I'm saved by grace. He wrote those words and said, Towner, put this to music. That day he put to music, I'm only a sinner. Friend, you're only a sinner. Would you trust him today? Don't trust yourself. Trust the Savior today. We sang about it this morning. Would you come to Christ today? Perhaps you're a Christian and as you close out the year, you're looking back over a year that you wandered away from God. Well, let's come back home today. Let's get things right today. Perhaps you're unsaved. This is the day to get saved. Our heads are bowed, eyes are closed. Our Father, this morning, help us to understand that in this room, all we have to do is to trust in the Lord with all our heart and lean not unto our own understanding, and in all of our ways acknowledge him, and he shall direct thy path. Help us to trust you. Only trust him. How many in this room would say, Brother Treber, as I sit in this auditorium on this Christmas Sunday morning, I can tell you beyond a shadow of a doubt that I know if I died, I'd go to heaven. I know because I've placed my faith only in Christ. I can take you back to a moment in my life when I was born again. With no one looking around, could you just lift your hand? I know I'm saved. I know I'm saved. Could you lift your hand? I'm positive. You may put it down. A preacher friend of mine, younger than I, they're working on them right now, trying to revive them. It doesn't look good. If that was you in that hospital nearby, if that was you on this Sunday morning, would you be in heaven or hell, or don't you know?
1: I would like for you to take the Word of God, please, and turn with me to the Gospel according to Mark. The last chapter, chapter 16, one verse, verse 15. Remember, God has given us the gospel, and he's given us four records that we refer to as gospel records. The gospel according to Matthew, the gospel according to Mark, the gospel according to Luke, and the gospel according to John. In each gospel record, there is a challenge concerning going with the gospel, what we call the Great Commission. It's given to us four times, once in each of the gospel records and also in the book of Acts, chapter 1, verse 8. And each time this Great Commission is given to us in one of the gospel records, it really forms a part of the whole. In other words, when you look at the gospel record in Matthew, and the Lord tells us in the 28th chapter that he's going with us in all places, everywhere, that's what he reveals to us about our gospel work in Matthew. In Mark, he tells us something entirely different. He tells us that when we give the gospel, miraculous things will take place. When he gives us the record in Luke, he tells us that we are his witnesses and that we have the power of his Holy Spirit to get the work done. In the gospel according to John, he tells us that we have the authority given to us by God. As the Father has sent the Lord Jesus, even so he sends us. And in the book of Acts, chapter 1, verse 8, he tells us that there's no stopping place. Jerusalem, Judea, the uttermost parts of the earth. Jerusalem, Judea, Samaria, and to the uttermost parts of the earth. And so putting all five of those references together, we have what God wants us to know about going with his commission to go into all the world. And we have a summary of it here in the gospel according to Mark, chapter 16 and verse 15. In the fewest words, the Lord tells us, and he said unto them, go ye into all the world and preach the gospel to every creature. Go ye into all the world and preach the gospel to every creature. I'd like you to take the time to underline the expression, the gospel. The gospel. And I have a question for you. And the question is, has the gospel failed? Has the gospel failed? Recently, I had the privilege of being with someone who had been the president of the Southern Baptist Convention. That represents thousands of churches. This is not a Southern Baptist church that you're attending and you belong to if you're a member. This is an independent church. There's about 14,000 independent churches like this church all across the country and around the world. So we have no convention and no one to gather materials and no one to summarize what all the independent Baptists have done. No one really speaks for us. Many people attempt to speak to us, and we're grateful for everyone who speaks to us with a word from God's word that encourages us. But this dear man, good man, wise man, godly man, shared his burden with me and said, for the last 18 years, in the thousands of Southern Baptist churches across America and around the world, we have had a decline in the number of people professing faith in Christ and following the Lord in baptism. For 18 years in a row, it's gone downhill. Now, I'm not sure that we could ever gather that information from independent Baptist churches, but if we did, perhaps we'd find the same thing, that every year, cumulatively, in summary, we're not moving forward, we're just going down in the numbers of people coming to Christ. When I hear people talk about their churches, most of the time, the growth is coming from people who already know the Lord, coming from some other church. I know of a church in Knoxville that's received lots of members from a church of like faith, and someone was announcing about that particular church. It was one of the fastest growing churches in Knoxville. But they failed to say, not from converts, not from people coming to Christ, but from people leaving other churches and coming to that church. I said early on that that's not the way we want to build a church. God will build it, but we need to go out with the gospel and reach people with the gospel for Christ and for his glory. But the question is a very simple one. Is the gospel failing to do what we have been taught that it will do? Has the gospel ceased to accomplish what we believe it is able to accomplish? Derek Moreland, our man in Oxford, England, a man we know and love and love his family, was asked to speak on this subject in the British news. He called me and he said, they're going to quiz me on television about our street preaching and what we're doing with the gospel. And I said, Derek, they'll do everything they can to sidetrack you because they've got preconceived ideas about what churches ought to do, should be doing, and some about what they're not doing. But just stay with the gospel. And I watched it. He did a marvelous job. God enabled him in a wonderful way. And every time they tried to distract him on something, he just came back to the gospel. When they tried another way to distract him, he just came back to the gospel. And I thought when I watched that, that's what we need. We just need to keep coming back to the gospel. Coming back to the gospel. For years, my grandchildren were going with me on certain calls and visits. And I asked them to go with me on hospital calls, that type of thing, from time to time, just to encourage me, and I hope to encourage them. And one of the grandsons went with me on a hospital visit on one occasion, and we came into the room, and there was a gospel tract on the board, the bulletin board on the board in the room. And before we did anything else walking in the room, he saw that tract with the gospel message in the tract. And he said, Papa, someone's already gotten here with the gospel. I've thought about that expression many times. Someone has already gotten here with the gospel. We ought to be able to say that. Someone has gotten into this community with the gospel. Someone has gotten into this home with the gospel. Someone has gotten into this particular hospital room or on this visit with the gospel. As a matter of fact, the Lord says, go into all the world and preach the gospel to every creature. We're to go to all the world with the gospel. I want you to hold your place here just a moment and turn with me to what the Apostle Paul wrote to the Galatians in Galatians chapter 1. Because part of the massive evil work that Satan does is confusion. And there was confusion about the gospel, as Paul writes about that confusion in Galatians chapter 1. In verse 6, he says, I marvel that ye are so soon removed from him that called you into the grace of God unto another gospel. In other words, every time you have biblical Christianity and all the things that accompany biblical Christianity, it is Satan, the great imitator, who builds up alongside of that a parallel that is not genuine. It is an imitation of the truth. And so, when the gospel is going forth as it ought to go forth, it's the devil's business to run parallel with that going forth of the true gospel, an imitation of the gospel. Here Paul refers to it as another gospel and goes on to explain in verse 7, which is not another, but there be some that trouble you and would pervert the gospel of Christ. And may I say to you that so many times churches get on a good path, most of the time some social endeavor, and substitute that good thing, that nice thing, for the main thing that God's given us to do. He said, which is not another, but there be some that trouble you and would pervert the gospel of Christ. But though we or an angel from heaven preach any other gospel unto you than that which we have preached unto you, let him be accursed. Here they were mixing works with grace. And the Bible says, for by grace are you saved through faith, and that not of yourselves. It is the gift of God, not of works, lest any man should boast. But the law was being added here to the preaching of the gospel and the freedom God wished to be presented in the true message of the gospel was not being presented. And Paul is addressing that. And we, as we said before, so say I now again, if any man preach any other gospel unto you than that ye have received, let him be accursed. When he wrote the church in Corinth, he gave us this concerning the gospel. If you have your Bible, open to 1 Corinthians chapter 15. He says in verse 1 of 1 Corinthians chapter 15, moreover, brethren, I declare unto you the gospel which I preached unto you, which also ye have received, and wherein ye stand, by which also ye are saved, if ye keep in memory what I have preached unto you, unless ye have believed in vain." And now he begins to talk about the message of the gospel, verse 3, 1 Corinthians 15. "For I delivered unto you first of all that which I also received, how that Christ died for our sins according to the Scriptures, and that he was buried, and that he rose again the third day according to the Scriptures." So he died, he was buried, and he rose again. This is the gospel Paul is declaring. "And that he was seen of Cephas, then of the 12. After that he was seen of above," the Bible says, 500 brethren at one time, "of whom the greater part remain unto this present, but some have fallen asleep." He said, after the resurrection of Jesus, on one occasion, the Lord Jesus appeared unto 500 brethren, 500 believers at one time. But I'm reminding you, all of you in Corinth, that the gospel involves the death and the burial and the resurrection of Jesus Christ. And when we deal with the death of Christ, we're talking about why he died. He died for our sins. He paid our penalty. The wages of sin is death, the Bible says. The wages of sin is death. But we didn't have to pay that wage or that payment. The Lord paid it for us with his own precious blood. This is the gospel, the death and the burial and the resurrection of Jesus Christ. He came out of the grave bodily, spent 40 days with his disciples, and then ascended to heaven and sent, as he said, the promise of the Holy Spirit to indwell believers forever. This is the gospel, the death, burial, and resurrection of Christ. Now, many times we get smarter than we really are by thinking we've got a message that people need to hear, and it's not the death, burial, and resurrection of Jesus. But the message God has given us to give others is the gospel message. When he said, "Go into all the world and preach the gospel to every creature," he meant by that we go and tell people about Christ's death on the cross for their sin, explaining their sin. If we walk into some people groups and say to them, "Are you saved?" and they want to know, "Saved from what?" Well, Christ died for you. Well, why did he die for me? So we have to begin with an explanation about the fact that we're all sinners and separated from God because of our sin. And the world is a doomed world, and we are under the payment of sin. The wrath of God hangs over our heads, and Christ came to die for us so we wouldn't have to face that awful wrath. It is the gospel message of the death, the burial, and the resurrection of Jesus Christ. Paul says further in this same book of the Bible, if you'll turn back there with me, to the 9th chapter of 1 Corinthians, he talks about the gospel. And we find in this particular chapter, 1 Corinthians chapter 9, that he declares in verse 16, "For though I preach the gospel, I have nothing to glory of, for necessity is laid upon me. Yea, woe is unto me if I preach not the gospel." I want you to notice the place God gives to the gospel. Paul said it is necessity, inescapable. There's no way to get around it. That's why I'm here. If I give you the one reason why God let me live and redeemed me on the Damascus Road, it is to give the gospel to people. Necessity is laid, placed upon me, given to me. The same word "laid" here is the same word used in Christ laying the fish on the coals to be cooked in John chapter 21. He didn't just throw them on the coals. He didn't just pitch them there. He gently laid them on the coals to be prepared to be eaten by his disciples. And the Lord said, God by his own hand, he uses this word, by his own hand has laid on me, placed on me the necessity. I cannot get away from it. It's on me to preach the gospel. That's what God has given me. Now think of that. Why did the Lord say, go into all the world and preach the gospel to every creature? Now, I don't want to mess with your mind in some way to confuse you. But he's taught us in this Great Commission that we ought to go to every people group, every nation, every people group. And when we do that, the way God has instructed us is we win people to the Lord, we give the gospel presentation, we go in the power of God's Holy Spirit, give a clear presentation of the gospel, asking God to bless and use us and the Holy Spirit to work on their hearts. Remember, Jesus Christ taught us before he was crucified, he said, the Holy Spirit is coming. When he comes, he'll reprove the world. He'll convict the world and deal with every heart concerning three things: sin, righteousness, and judgment. That's what God is doing. He's convincing people of their sin. They need to know that they're sinners. That's the bad news. And without the bad news, there's no good news. If you try to give the good news without helping people know there's bad news, then there's no news at all, because they don't understand how desperately they need the Lord's forgiveness. And so we are to do this the way God's instructed us, to go in the power of God's Holy Spirit, trusting the Lord as we give the gospel witness, that he will do his work in their hearts. Hundreds and hundreds and hundreds and hundreds of times when I've been witnessing to people, I've had to rely every time I trust on the fact that God will do what he said he will do while I'm doing what he commanded me to do. I give the message of Christ, tell them of God's amazing love, the fact of their sin, the payment of their sin, and the fact that Christ paid their sin debt, and they can personally pray and ask God to forgive their sin and by faith trust the Lord Jesus as Savior. That's the same message that came to me. It may require a little more explanation to some people than others, but that's the gospel. I'm asking this question. Will you answer it, please? Has that message lost its power? Then why aren't more people coming to Christ? Why? Soul winning is going in the power of God's Holy Spirit, spending the time with God, separating ourselves to the Lord so we have his power, giving this message of salvation, explaining the necessity of the cross and the death and the burial and the resurrection, and inviting people to come to Christ as Savior. It's up to God to convict them of their sin while I'm speaking to them, and by his Spirit draw them to themselves, to himself. And he does that. Most of you could give that testimony, that someone was giving to you the gospel message and the Holy Spirit was working in your heart, convicting, letting you know that your sin debt had been paid for. That's the judgment part of what the Holy Spirit does, that your sin was judged in his body. Think of that. My sin and your sin was judged in the body of Christ. How did God judge it? He put his own son to death for our sin. And he was buried and rose from the dead. Well, has the gospel lost its power? Or is what we're seeing the fact that we've substituted everything else for the gospel and refused to obey the Lord in faithfully giving the gospel? What is it? Or may I ask, which is it? You know, we talk about gospel preaching. There's no gospel preaching without the gospel in the preaching. Talking about the death, burial, resurrection of Jesus. We speak from time to time about teaching the gospel, but there is no gospel teaching. Just talking about God and Bible history and that kind of thing, unless there is the death and the burial and the resurrection of Jesus in that teaching. We even talk about gospel singing. That's a gospel song. It is not a gospel song unless it's singing with words that talk about and explain the death and the burial and the resurrection of Jesus Christ. May I say politely, it can be a Christian song, but not a gospel song. It can be a religious song, but not a gospel song. If it is a gospel song, it has to be examined by the same standard you would put on the Bible. If a preacher preached the Bible to you and said, "I'm preaching a gospel message," and did not explain the death and burial and resurrection of Jesus, then you would say of that preacher, "I might have enjoyed what you had to say, but the gospel was not in it." You may have skirted around it, assuming that the hearer can read between the lines, but it must speak of the gospel, which is the death, burial, and resurrection of Jesus. And the song should have to stand to the same standard that the preaching stands. If it's a gospel song, it has the gospel message. And there's singing with words about the death of Christ, the burial of Christ, and the resurrection of Christ. And the invitation, the appeal to respond to the gospel. We can write the gospel. I found a gospel tract once that had been printed by the thousands, so the writer said, but it had no mention of the resurrection of Jesus. He meant it to be a gospel tract, and he was extending to people the opportunity to give out that gospel tract, but it did not have the gospel in it because there was no mention of the resurrection of Jesus. And so if we're going to get the gospel to people, we can't just have some religious message and expect it to have the same effect as the gospel. Jesus made it very clear. He said, "Go into all the world and preach the gospel to every creature." When we read our Bibles, we find that there's power, power in the Word of God. The Word of God is quick and powerful, it says of itself. When we read the Bible, we find about the power of the Holy Spirit. The power of the Word of God, the power of the Holy Spirit. When we read the Word of God, we find about the power of the resurrected Christ and the resurrection life, the power. And then we read of the power of the gospel. I want you to try to remember this. When we're talking about the power of the gospel, it is inclusive. It includes all the other power. It includes the power of God's Word, the power of the Holy Spirit, and the power of the resurrection of Jesus. And the Lord said, "Go into all the world and preach the gospel to every creature." I ask again, has the gospel lost its power? Is it starting to dawn on some of us that what we might be doing falls short of the gospel? That we might have substituted religious activity of all kinds without the gospel being the tip of the spear? We make hospital visits and nursing home visits and visits to all kinds of people. We educate and teach. We teach people to read. We teach people to read better. We teach people to speak English as a second language. There's a multiplicity of things going on through the ministers of this church. But have we forgotten the gospel? All of those things are helpful, useful, but they ought to be only vehicles on which the gospel moves forward. But as we teach them to read or teach them to speak English as a second language, or we teach them to make better grades or teach them to finish their studies in college to be prepared, or if we teach them and pray with them in a senior residence center or in a school, middle school or high school Bible club, if we're doing all of that and leaving out the gospel, we may stop someday and see that we've done all this religious activity but failed to see what the gospel can produce because we haven't included and made the forefront the gospel. I'm speaking to myself and preaching to myself. I say to you, has the gospel lost its power? The answer is resounding no. But it could be that we're doing lots of things that substitute for the gospel. And may the Lord bring us back, as we might say, on track with the gospel. If you have your Bible, open to the book of Romans. In Romans chapter 1, Paul said, I've got to keep this thing right. So he separated himself. That word means abandoning. He abandoned himself to the gospel. Think of that. He spoke different languages. He was culturally adept to any culture. He was educated at the feet of the world's greatest educator in his time. He could debate with any religious leader. As you would have said in academic circles, he could have held his own anywhere with anyone in mind power. But the Bible says he abandoned himself to the gospel. Romans chapter 1, verse 1. Paul, a servant of Jesus Christ, called to be an apostle, separated unto the gospel of God. See, the gospel identifies us in a way that nothing else identifies us. I remember standing in line with one of our political candidates who happened to be serving as the mayor of Knox County at the time, and I said to him while we're waiting in line to go out onto a stage and I was to lead in prayer for some rally, I called him by name and said, "Do you mind me calling you by your first name?" He said, "Oh, no." And I said, "Do you know the Lord Jesus Christ as your personal Savior?" And he stepped back and he said, "I know what you're asking me. You're not asking me if I belong to a church, if I'm religious or believe in God. You're asking me if I've trusted Christ and Christ alone for my soul's salvation. If I believe in the death, burial, and resurrection of Jesus Christ and put my faith in the risen Lord." I thought by then he certainly is going to have the right answer. And he did. We had the Vice President of the United States come and speak for us years ago, Mr. Dan Quayle, when he was serving as Vice President. And on the ride from the airport, we got into a lively conversation about Christ. And I said to him, "Well, tell me about whether or not you know the Lord Jesus as your personal Savior." And I'm putting his testimony in my words. I can't remember exactly what his words were, but it went very close to this. I was living in Arizona and moved back to Indiana, near Indianapolis. I was invited to a Methodist Bible study for young people. And someone took the Bible and explained to me that I was a sinner. And I prayed in that youth group and asked God to forgive my sins and invited Jesus Christ in my life as my Savior. Later, when we were talking about our parents, his father happened to be on the board of a college I was interested in, Hillsdale College. And he asked me about my father. I said, "My father's deceased." And he said to me, this is after the conversation about salvation, he said, "Was he saved before he died?" That talks like someone who understands the gospel, doesn't it? I'm saying to you that we have opportunities to speak directly, kindly, calmly, compassionately to people, sincerely, not with yelling and screaming. We have the opportunity to do that with the gospel. But it identifies us, we know it identifies us with the reproach of Christ and the way the world thinks of Christ. And we must be willing to bear that same reproach, to have them think of us the way they think of Him. He taught us that. And I've come to believe, certainly not, the gospel has never lost its power. But we've lost power because we refuse to talk about the gospel as God has given it to us. And we'd rather talk about church or the pastor, anything but specifically the gospel. I told you about the young lady who was sitting next to me when I went to fly to a conference recently for just a day and back the next day. She had been to reunion at the University of the Cumberlands. And I've asked God to help me. Don't always live up to it. Please pray for me to witness to the people next to me that God places in the seat near me. I think it's an appointment God gives. And it's ranged from people who've trusted Christ as their Savior who were pilots to people going to meet strange women who were not their wives in Dallas, Texas one day, and he got saved and on the plane and had to walk up and tell the woman who came to meet him at the airport he's turning around flying back home. He can't cheat on his wife now. I've seen a lot of amazing things like that happen. And I give God the glory for it. But this young lady, kind, well-spoken, said, I have no interest in anything like that. None. I've been to a college reunion and I have no religious interest. I said, well, what brought you to that conclusion? And she went off on the Catholic Church and how she was a person who grew up in Texas and all of that stuff was a part of her life just as a tradition. And I said to her, well, young lady, by the way, she was a female wrestler on the wrestling squad there, and I'm still praying for Desiree to be saved. But she said, I've just sort of lost in all that religious stuff. And I said, it's not all that religious stuff I'm talking to you about. I'm talking to you about the person of Jesus Christ and what you've done with him. May I admit to you that it would have been easier for me to talk to her about all the religious stuff than to pointedly talk to her about her sin, his death for her sin, his resurrection, and the new life he could give her? But as I spoke to her about sin and his death for her sin, the conversation came alive. It wasn't because of my skills. It's because God promised that the Holy Spirit would accompany that conversation and work on her heart. And she got strangely interested, wanted the gospel literature, promised to read it and go on our website. I want to ask you something. Has the gospel lost its power? No. No. But we've become sort of religious experts, able to talk about everything but the way of salvation. I want you to look at this passage. In Romans chapter 1, he's separated to the gospel. This is what he's interested in. This is what he's given to. He writes in verse 8 that their faith is spoken of throughout the whole world. Would to God the gospel would get to the whole world. And then he comes to verse 16. And he says, for I am not ashamed of the gospel of Christ, for it is the power of God unto salvation to everyone that believeth, to the Jew first and also to the Greek. For therein is the righteousness of God revealed from faith to faith, as it is written, the just shall live by faith. I want you to write this down. Look what the gospel does. The gospel. And look what the gospel is. Look what the gospel reveals. Paul says, for I am not ashamed of the gospel of Christ, for it is the power of God unto salvation. It is the power of God. The gospel is the power of God. Look, beloved, this church can be an evangelistic church, or this church can be a soul-winning church. You can be involved in a church that gets the pass for being a Bible-preaching church and a Bible-teaching church, or we can become soul winners for Christ. Two couples who were visiting with us today came to me and said, thank you for preaching a doctrinal message that was biblically correct. I said, thank you very much for being here and listening. Both practically said the same thing. That's one thing, and it's something to be grateful for. But I asked them both, do you know the Lord Jesus as your Savior? When did you come to Christ? One said, as an 8-year-old. and told me where. You see, it is the power of God. It does something nothing else does. It can do something because it is something. God says it is the power of God. I can't even explain that. That when we talk about Jesus Christ and the gospel, his death, burial, and resurrection, and knowing him personally as Savior, there's an unleashing of the Spirit of God through us and in us. And he's not only working through us and in us, he's working in the person who's listening when they hear the gospel. Notice something else. He says, "For I'm not ashamed of the gospel of Christ, for it is the power of God unto salvation." That's what it does. It brings salvation. And the word here means salvation. We're saved from the penalty of sin. In other words, we're all facing this awful penalty. Finally, the law catches up with us and says, "All right, I've caught you. You're going to hell because of your sin." Wow. And then you say, "But I'm saved." What do you mean by that? What do you mean by that? It means that penalty has no hold on you because you've come to Christ and he paid your penalty and you're saved from the penalty of sin. It means you're saved from the power of sin over you. I often think about people who live such weak, anemic lives and say they're Christians. You can live that way if you choose. Every bad habit imaginable, every defeat, you just lose it every time something goes wrong, or you can live in victory because Christ has won the victory. Nothing ever conquered Christ. He conquered all of it, and he lives in you. And he has saved you from the power of sin. You don't have to yield to sin's power. You have Christ living in you, and he was victorious over all of that. You don't have to yield. You say, "Oh Lord, I look to you. I trust in your power. You indwell my life. Give me victory now." Whether it's some sexual sin that you're tempted to get involved in, or some mental thing you're about not to be genuine about, whatever it may be, God can give you victory because he's already won the victory. You're saved from the penalty of sin. You're saved from the power of sin. And we shall be saved from the very presence of sin. We're going to a place where there's no sin. No sin. And we're getting in on his record. We can't get in any other way, because we'd be taking sin into glory. And the fact is, there's going to be no sin there. And everything that sin causes is not going to be there. Well, how do I get in? I've got the pass. I've got the seal. I've been born again. His righteousness is on me and in me. I'm clothed in his righteousness. And God recognizes I can walk right into heaven just like Jesus went right into glory. Because I have his record. It's wonderful to be saved, isn't it? That's what it does. But I want you to know what it reveals. It reveals the most wonderful thing. Look at it, please. This gospel. Verse 17, "For therein is the righteousness of God revealed." This world has lost the witness of God. It's as though we live in a world that's unconscious to God. The consciousness of God's presence. Well, how is that revealed? How is God's righteousness revealed? By saved people living the gospel life, the redeemed life. Look at it clearly. "For therein is the righteousness of God," his righteousness, perfection, perfect standard. May I just meddle for a moment? I mean, just really meddle and make some people mad. Just let me watch the clock for 30 seconds just to make you as mad as you can possibly be. The world has gone nearly naked. Modesty has been pushed aside. And many of the people who push it aside are Christians. The world has gotten to the place where you can nearly undress in public. And when all that happens, what the world looks on is not the righteousness of God. You say, well, my heart. Well, I know your heart, but they're not looking at your heart. They're looking at what your heart reveals. That's why we should live the Christian life. God does look on the heart. But the world listens to how you speak, the tone you use, and what you do publicly with your body, the propriety you live or fail to live. You ought to get serious enough about the gospel work in your life that you

rules. I don't have all these rules. No. I have all this love. I have all this that God has done for me. And I do what I do, not because I'm trying to get something from God. I've already gotten from God my salvation. And because of all he's done, because of all he's done for me, that's why I want to live. I want to live as best I can with life and lip to give the testimony for him. And righteousness is revealed in many other ways than that. I understand. But you know, pastors have to get it in when they can. That's a good place to smile. You want to be a faithful witness? It can't just be done with lips and words. It has to be done in behavior. And if you want the gospel to demonstrate the power that the gospel has, it must be brought to people in a life that's given to him. I want to tell you, the gospel has not lost its power. But many Christian people appear to have lost their power. Because our power doesn't come from us. I was in a Christian conference where a man was speaking on power words, and he spoke about how preachers can have power words. Honestly, this is the truth. God is my witness. I got so physically ill, I told my companion who was with me for the same conference, I've got to go outside. I'm about to throw up. You can't work this up. This world is waiting hopelessly. This world is dark. This world is doomed. This world is trying everything that comes down the pike to find meaning. And every Christian has what they need. It is in the gospel. It has not lost its power. We just need to give it in the power of God's Holy Spirit through as clean a vessel as we can be for the Lord's glory. Let's pray together, may we? I'd like you to take the word of God, if you would please, and turn with me to the book of Philippians. We're coming near the end of our study of this wonderful book of the Bible, and I trust God is using it in your life in a very special way. The subject we enter into in this hour, like all subjects of Scripture, require the touch of the Holy Spirit, the enlightening of God's Spirit in God's Word, to give us the understanding that we truly need concerning this matter. If you have your Bible open to Philippians chapter 4, we'll begin with verse 10 as we've come to the 10th verse in chapter 4 in our study of this book of the Bible. But I rejoice in the Lord greatly that now at the last your care of me hath flourished again, wherein you were also careful, but ye lacked opportunity. Not that I speak in respect of want, for I have learned in whatsoever state I am therewith to be content. I know both how to be abased, and I know how to abound. Everywhere and in all things I am instructed both to be full and to be hungry, both to abound and to suffer need. I can do all things through Christ, which strengtheneth me. If you're in the habit of marking things in your Bible, I want you to mark this expression. It is a wonderful expression. It is something we pray for in our lives, and we pray for others to have in their lives. In the closing part of the 11th verse, the Word of God says, therewith to be content. To be content. With that thought fresh on our mind, remember that Paul writes to these Christians in Philippi in chapter 1 and verse 12 and says, but I would you should understand, brethren, that the things which happened unto me have fallen out rather unto the furtherance of the gospel.

0: And remember, he's writing from prison. From a prison cell, he pens these words and says, I'm content. Think of that. Maybe you choose this verse for your life verse in 1 Timothy. If you have your Bible open there to 1 Timothy, in the 6th chapter, in the 6th verse, the Bible says, but godliness with contentment is great gain. Why is it great gain? But godliness with contentment is great gain. Because in life there's nothing greater. You cannot purchase anything greater. As a matter of fact, you may have a fortune and not have this. You may be in poverty and not have this. But the Bible says godliness with contentment is great gain. Before we return to our passage in Philippians chapter 4, let me read your favorite psalm, if you'll turn there with me, please, to Psalm 23, and this is the psalm of contentment. The Lord is my shepherd, I shall not want. He maketh me to lie down in green pastures. He leadeth me beside the still waters. He restoreth my soul. He leadeth me in the paths of righteousness for his name's sake. Yea, though I walk through the valley of the shadow of death, I will fear no evil. For thou art with me. Thy rod and thy staff, they comfort me. Thou preparest a table before me in the presence of mine enemies. Thou anointest my head with oil. My cup runneth over. Surely goodness and mercy shall follow me all the days of my life. And I will dwell in the house of the Lord forever. Think of this great statement as a statement of contentment. That's not passiveness. It is finding in Christ all that we need. Years ago, I heard Dr. Vance Havner say, we sing the little chorus, Christ is all I need. But we really don't mean Christ is all we need until we find out Christ is all we have. And when we get to the point of having Christ as all we have, then we learned that Christ is all we need. Again, the psalmist says, the Lord is my shepherd, I shall not want. Think of it. I shall not want. Paul says here in Philippians chapter 4, if you look again with me, in our text verse, he says in verse 11, not that I speak in respect of want, for I have learned in whatsoever state I am therewith to be content. I want you to mark the word learned. What have you learned? What have you learned as a Christian? As a child of God? Let's be a little more specific. What have you learned about contentment? He says, I have learned in whatsoever state I am therewith to be content. Now, as we're traveling through this book of Philippians, we're finding out about rejoicing in the Lord. We find that what we have in the Lord Jesus Christ is truly always enough. But the things we believe and say we believe ought to be things that we possess and truly possess. Someone said this state of contentment is a very unpopulated state. I want to be content in Christ. No doubt. In this portion of Scripture, he precedes this passage by saying, finally, verse 8, finally, brethren, whatsoever things are true, whatsoever things are honest, whatsoever things are just, whatsoever things are pure, whatsoever things are lovely, whatsoever things are of good report, if there be any virtue, and if there be any praise, think on these things. I had you mark that word think, and then come to verse 9. It says, these things which ye have both learned and received and heard and seen in me, do. Most of us get to the point of thinking, but not doing. And do, and the God of peace shall be with you. We have the peace of God in verse 7. And now we have the God of peace doing something for us that only He can do in verse 9. I rejoice in the Lord greatly. Our rejoicing in the Lord ought always be greatly. And the Bible says that now at the last, your care of me has flourished again. When Paul is writing to these Christians in Philippi about their care of him, I'd like you to keep in mind that when someone was a prisoner, they did not provide for him the things he needed. Not even food or any other necessity of life. He was incarcerated. He was a prisoner. And so he had to be cared for by those who loved him and knew he was there. And he's writing to these people in Philippi that they are caring for him, providing for him. He goes on to explain their care and talk about how their care has come again in a flourishing way. But think what a time they had reaching out to him, making their way to Rome, finding him in prison, and providing for him his needs. And the Bible says their care of him hath flourished greatly, overflown. It's overflowing. And he says again, to imply they didn't just do this once. They were constantly at it, everlastingly at it, caring for him. Wherein ye were also careful, but ye lacked opportunity. Not that I speak in respect of want. He wasn't using this word lightly. The word means destitute. He said, I wasn't destitute. Not that I speak in respect of want. There's another time this word is used in the New Testament gospel records. I'd like you to turn there and let's compare it with this passage in Philippians chapter 4. In the gospel according to Mark, if you have your Bible open to the 41st verse in Mark chapter 41, the Bible says in Mark chapter 12 verse 41, chapter 12 verse 41, and Jesus sat over against the treasury and beheld how the people cast money into the treasury. And many that were rich cast in much. Notice, please, he's observing the giving of the rich. He's standing over somewhere, perhaps unnoticed by others, and he's watching as people cast in their gifts. And the Bible says in verse 42 of chapter 12 in Mark, and there came a certain poor widow, and she threw in two mites, which make a farthing. Now, there were two boxes to receive gifts in the place where they could give in the temple. One was marked a gift for the Lord, and the other was marked a gift for the poor. Now, the Word of God says she was poor. And the Lord observed, and he called unto him his disciples, and saith unto them, verily I say unto you, that this poor widow hath cast more in than all they which have cast into the treasury. For all they did cast in of their abundance, but she of her want. There's the word I want you to see. And the word want means destitution. She was, as they say today, flat broke. She had nothing else. And she was in that position and did cast in all that she had, even all her living. And the Lord Jesus says, as you've observed, as you've watched the wealthy come in, those who have been greatly blessed and make gifts, as you've observed them, perhaps in their fine clothing, noticing they had the ability to give and perhaps give much or give little, but they had more than others. But they didn't give more than others. And then you observe this poor widow who was destitute. And she gave more than everyone else who gave. She gave two mites, from which we get the thought, the widow's mite. She gave all that she had, implying she went home with nothing to eat, nothing to take care of, except trusting God to meet her needs. And the Word of God, the Spirit of God, who wrote the same record, gave the same words in the Gospel according to Mark, gives these words to Paul in the prison cell as he's penning these words to the Christians in Philippi. And he says, I wasn't destitute. I don't want you to get the idea that I was destitute. But he says, but I rejoice in the Lord greatly that now at the last your care of me hath flourished again, wherein you were also careful, but you lacked opportunity. Not that I speak in respect of being destitute, of being in want. For I have learned, whichever state I am, therewith to be content. In other words, I've learned that whatever comes to me, God is taking care of me. That the Lord will meet all my needs according to His riches and glory by Christ Jesus. I'll never be in need, even reaching the place of destitute, that God doesn't know exactly what I need and when I need it. And He'll take care of me. This is a part of His mindset of being content. You and I could say that there are many things that characterize our age. One is a recklessness, an unraveling, a hurry, always fretting. And if there's ever a group of Christians in any time of human history that needs to learn what the Bible is teaching us about the life of contentment and living the life of contentment and trusting Christ, it is this generation in which you and I live. We rush here and there. Hurry becomes the scourge of humanity. Always more to do than we have time to do it. And it seems that we're always crying out for more. But here from prison, Paul says, I want you to know I'm not destitute, but I'm trusting God and believing God. And I have something in my heart that only Christ could give. No matter what state I'm in, I may be preaching to a king and I'm content. I may be in prison, but I'm content. I may be shipwrecked, floating on a board in the depths of the sea, and I'm content. I may be traveling with friends on a missionary journey, but I'm content. I've learned that my contentment does not depend upon my circumstances. It depends upon Christ, who ever liveth to make intercession for me. Christ, who never changes. Christ, who never forsakes me. And I think this is reflective of the fact that you and I are counting on things and people and circumstances to make us happy and content in the Lord. And we need to find what Paul found. Let me just share some scripture passages on this particular point, and I hope it will help you. If you look with me, please, in the book of Philippians, the Bible says in Philippians chapter 4 and verse 20, speaking of people who live a certain way that's against God and against God's way, he says in verse 20 of chapter 4, but ye have not so learned Christ. Paul said, I've learned in whatsoever state I am to be content. And Paul says, in contrast to these people he's speaking of and writing of in the book of Ephesians, he says, these things they're doing are not things they learned as Christian people. You haven't learned that from Christ. Well, what have we learned from Christ? We should have learned what Paul has learned. I should have learned what Paul has learned. That whatever the situation I find myself in, it's not the situation or circumstances that determine me. It's Christ, who never changes, who determines me. This is how we learn Christ. Oh, God, help us. In Colossians chapter 3, verse 3, the Bible says, "For ye are dead, and your life is hid with Christ in God." I want you to remember this expression. Your life is hid with Christ in God. Your life as a Christian is hid with Christ in God. It doesn't make any difference where you find yourself. If you're a child of God, Christ is in you and you're in Christ. And you're hid with Christ in God. Now that's one thing to read. It's another thing to believe it by faith and live it. Hid with Christ in God. Jesus said we're to be encouraged. Not that we're living in a world of tribulation, but the fact of the matter is that he's overcome the world. He says we're to be encouraged because he promised, "I will never leave you nor forsake you." You and I are apt to stand outside and look toward the Roman prison cell where Paul was being held and say, "What a terrible thing. Look what's happened to Paul. His life is at an end. His usefulness is finished. His influence is over." Yet what he pins from a prison cell has circled the globe and touched untold millions of lives because his life was hid with Christ in God. You think about your life being hid with Christ in God. When God looks at you, if you're a child of God, he sees his Son, the Lord Jesus Christ. When God considers what you've done or I've done, he considers our forgiveness by looking to Christ. He's forgiven us by looking to Christ as we've trusted Christ, and he's paid all our debt. And for Christ's sake, God has forgiven us because we're hid with Christ in God. Oh, what a wonderful thing God's given us in his word. And Paul has learned this. You and I need to go back to the spiritual school where we've failed so many of our lessons and learn what the apostle says he's learned. "Not that I speak in respect of want," verse 11, "for I have learned whatsoever state I am therewith to be content." He goes on to say, "I know both how to be abased and how to abound." Where do we get the idea the only time we can truly be happy Christians is if everything's going our way? If it's always working out the way we want it to work out, which side of this are we going to be on? He says, "I've learned whether I'm abased or whether I abound. I know how to abound. Everywhere and in all things." All the things don't line up the way we want them to line up. But he says, "Everywhere and in all things." Notice, please, "I am instructed both to be full and to be hungry, both to abound and to suffer need." I was captured by that word "instructed" in verse 12. Instructed. If God talks about learning Christ, if Jesus said, "Come unto me, all you that labor heavy laden, I will give you rest. Take my yoke upon you and learn of me." What have we learned? What opportunity do we have to learn? What do we learn about Christ? We learn that he's meek and lowly in heart. We learn that we don't have to force our way through, demand that we get what we want. Someone said the other day in someone's presence, "I don't want my authority usurped by anybody." Christians don't talk that way. They don't talk that way. You may think you're the boss of something or someone, but you and I are not to live that way. We're to have learned something else. Those kinds of people are never content. It doesn't make any difference how much money they have, or what things they possess, what their circumstances may be or not be, they're never content. And we either get serious about this thing of contentment in the Lord or not serious about it. I don't know about you. I think I do, but I don't actually know about you. And sometimes my heart is so wicked, it's hard for me to know my own heart. But as I'm thinking clearly, at least as much as I can possibly think clearly, I want this life of contentment that Paul is talking about. And it involves going in deeper and deeper with Christ. Again, the verse he gave us in the gospel according to Matthew, "Come unto me, all you that labor and are heavy laden, and I will give you rest." Take my yoke. That's action we take. It's of our own volition. Take my yoke. You may say, I want the rest of salvation. I want to know that my sins are forgiven. Heaven is my home. But as a Christian whose home is in heaven, whose citizenship is in heaven, God says we're also to take his yoke. And we're to learn of him. And the lessons he points out to us, are you learning these lessons, he says to us? That I am meek, yielded, surrendered. That I am lowly in heart. Paul says he made himself a slave for Christ's sake. He said in this same book that we'd have the mind of Christ who obeyed God the Father. He volunteered to leave the throne in heaven and become a man without ceasing to be God. He volunteered for the cross to become sin for us. He who knew no sin that we might be made the righteous of God in him. He volunteered to go all the way to Calvary and to be nailed upon a rugged cross, spat upon, crowned with thorns, and allow the billows of God's wrath, the same wrath God would punish sin and sinners with, to roll on him. And then he said, through the author of the book of Hebrews, for the joy that was set before him, he endured the cross. How does that revolutionary thing take place in one's life? How does dying bring contentment? How did Paul write to the Galatians in chapter 2 and verse 20, I am crucified with Christ, nevertheless I live, yet not I, but Christ liveth in me. Can you go and can I go so far with God that we learn that what we have in him is greater than all we can ever gain in the world? Is that possible? Is it possible to go that far with God? We live in an evil world. We wrestle against the world, the flesh, and the devil. Some people go that far with the devil. Let me show you a little interesting secret. Be careful about it. It's an interesting secret. I want you to turn with me to the last book in the Bible, the second chapter. Paul says, I have been instructed, and God has instructed him both to be full and to be hungry, both to abound and to suffer need. And when we turn to the last book of the Bible, the Revelation of Jesus Christ, in the second chapter, the Lord talks about the church in Thyatira. He begins with this letter to the church in Thyatira in verse 18 of chapter 2. And unto the angel or the messenger or the pastor of the church in Thyatira write, and begins to write, these things saith the Son of God, who hath his eyes like unto a flame of fire, and his feet are like unto fine brass. This is the way the Lord addresses himself, and he does this a little differently in each of these letters to the churches. I know thy works, and charity, and service, and faith, and thy patience, and thy works, and the last to be more than the first. Notwithstanding, I have a few things against thee, because thou sufferest that woman Jezebel, which calleth herself a prophetess, to teach and to seduce my servants to commit fornication, and to eat things sacrificed unto idols. And I gave her space to repent of her fornication, and she repented not. Behold, I will cast her into a bed, and them that commit adultery with her into great tribulation, except they repent of their deeds. And I will kill her children with death, and all the churches shall know that I am he which searcheth the reins and hearts. And I will give unto every one of you according to your works, but unto you, he turns his message back to believers, but unto you I say, and unto the rest in Thyatira, as many as have not this doctrine, and which have not known the depths, would you mark that word? The depths of Satan as they speak. I will put upon you none other burden. I want you just to mark the expression, the depths of Satan. And I'd like to talk just a moment about the depths of Satan. Just like you can go with the Lord into the love of Christ, deeper and deeper I go, as the great songwriter and pastor Oswald Smith wrote. We can go into the depths with the Lord and learn Christ. We can obey him when he says, come unto me, all you that labor and heavy laden. We can obey him when he said, take my yoke upon you and learn of me. Paul said, I have gone with Christ into the way and place where I have learned Christ. Have you learned Christ? Have you gone with Christ? You say, I'm a Christian. I've asked God to forgive my sin and by faith trusted the Lord as my Savior. But you have not learned Christ. You haven't learned that he's meek and lowly in heart. You haven't learned of the gentleness and meekness of Jesus. As Paul wrote the church and said, I'm speaking to you in the meekness and gentleness of Christ. Where did you get that? You learn Christ that way. And Paul said there were those in the church of Thyatira who went into the depths with Satan. Hear me, please. There are people in our lifetime who have given themselves to Satan just as there are people who have given themselves to Christ. There are athletes who have sold their souls to Satan. There are performers, world-renowned people, who have sold their souls to Satan. And they wield such power and influence, especially over certain people and young people and audiences. There's no way to explain the measure of influence that they now have, except they have gone into the depths with Satan. Just as a child of God can go into the depths with Christ, you and I are ignorant of so many of these things. The Bible says we do not wrestle against flesh and blood. We are not to try to match our carnal weapons and our human abilities with these people who have gone into the depths with Satan. There's no power great enough to deal with them except the power of the Holy Spirit and the power of God's Word, the power of the blood of Christ, and the power of the resurrection of Jesus. But they've sold out to the devil. There are men and women who said to Satan, I give myself to you. Take me with you. Exalt me. Use me. Empower me. And we see the outcome of that. The sway they have over such audiences. The things they have the power to do. It is amazing. People stand in awe and think, where do they get such influence and such crowds are drawn to them? Because the Bible reveals that some people have gone into the depths with Satan. I'll go a little further. He's revealed to them secrets. Just as God speaks to us about the secrets He has for us. And those who know the secrets of the Most High. He's revealed to them things, not only about His power, but His ways. Just as Christ reveals to us about His power and His ways. God says the weapons of our warfare are not carnal. We have yet to realize what can be done in the power of the Holy Spirit with a life yielded to Christ, dead to self, through prayer and believing God by faith. But on the other side of that, the dark side of that, those to whom the darkness is waiting, forever darkness is waiting for them. They made a deal with the devil. They sold their souls. And they live among us, empowered, walking, praying, working, sometimes performing, sometimes engaged in some activity that may be even a sporting event, who excelling beyond what you can imagine a human being could excel. And you think, where did they get it? And God reveals to us, there are those who have learned, who've been instructed, who've sold out, who've given their souls to Satan. And how foolish we are to think we can engage in warfare and a battle of influence with those people when they have supernatural empowerment, when their gifts are ignited and empowered in a way beyond what some physical person could do. Because the Bible says there are those who have entered into the depths of Satan. To the depths of Satan. That's why you and I to cling to the cross. That's why you and I must plead the blood of Jesus. That's why you and I must understand the wicked warfare in which we're engaged with. And to understand it's not by might nor by power, but by His Spirit that we gain the victory. You say, I just couldn't do what Paul could do. No one could. Apart from Christ and being hidden with Christ in God. Just like you may look on the devil's workers and say, I couldn't do that. I couldn't get that crowd. I couldn't be that winsome. No one could in their own strength. May I use a term? With their singability or their measure of singability or acting performance? They couldn't get that far. They couldn't get that far without living in the depths of Satan. And oh, how God needs His children to seek Him with all their heart and to go as far with Him as they can possibly go, to trust Him and believe Him and say, Lord, I'm dying to self. Help me to reckon self to be dead. I'm crucified with Christ. Nevertheless, I live, yet not I, but Christ liveth in me. And the life which I now live in the flesh, I live by the faith of the Son of God, who loved me and gave Himself for me. And I too want to be able to have this contentment, whether being abased or abounding. I want to learn this of Christ. It's available for us. Christ is available for us. His power is available for us. There may be people you think that just play almost in an ordinary way or sing in some way that you would think is almost ordinary, but they can be so yielded to Christ. They could have learned Christ in such a way. And they preach, and it sounds like perhaps the words that someone else would say. but they so preach, as the Bible says, that God ignites their words. The emphasis they make is divinely guided because this is the way they've learned Christ. Let me read the verse again. Verse 12 of chapter 4. I know both how to be abased and I know how to abound everywhere and in all things. I am instructed, and I've written by my Bible, by whom? I'm instructed by whom? Both to be full and to be hungry. Both to abound and to suffer need. And no wonder he says, I can do all things through Christ which strengtheneth me. I want you to live the kind of life where you stand at each juncture and you stand amazed and say, how did this come to me, this opportunity? How did this open door come to me? I didn't kick it open. What put on someone's heart, or who put on someone's heart to come to me and ask me if I would do this, that, or the other? I'll tell you, there's a real God who has real children, and he directs those children to come to others of his children and to bless and give opportunity as we're instructed by him and go into his love. And we're always going to face that opposition who have learned Satan, who have gone into his depths. And so the opposition is always going to be there. And the victory is to whom? The victory is to our conquering Christ, who holds the keys to death, hell, and the grave. And that's available to you. It's available to you. I've learned to be content. To be content. Let us pray together. There's some of you who are hungering and thirsting for more. It's not more that you can do. It's more that Christ can do in you. There's some of you who know God is dealing with you. There's a world to be reached. The Lord is waiting to find people he can bless, to take them in with him and do in and through their lives what only he can do. This is not just a game we play with all we can learn and know against all others with what they can learn and know. It's a spiritual warfare. And only God can lead us in and give us victory. God is speaking to you. Let him have his way. Into the heart of Jesus, deeper and deeper I go, seeking to know the reason why he should love me so. Why he should stoop to lift me up from the miry clay, saving my soul, making me whole, though I had wandered away. Into the will of Jesus, deeper and deeper I go, praying for grace to follow, seeking his way to know. Bowing in full surrender, low at his blessed feet, bidding him take, break me, make me, till I am molded and meet. Into the cross of Jesus, deeper and deeper I go, following through the garden, facing the dreaded foe, drinking the cup of sorrow, sobbing with broken heart. Oh, Savior, help, dear Savior, help, grace for my weakness impart. Into the joy of Jesus, deeper and deeper I go, rising with soul enraptured, far from the world below. Joy in the place of sorrow, peace in the midst of pain, Jesus will give. Jesus will give. He will uphold and sustain. Into the love of Jesus, deeper and deeper I go, praising the one who bought me out of my sin and woe. And through eternal ages, gratefully I shall sing, oh, how he loved, oh, how he loved Jesus, my Lord and King.
1: Thank you, sir. Wonderful song. Wonderful, wonderful. Done, and thrilled to be here. Open your Bibles. Isaiah chapter number 44. Isaiah chapter number 44. It's always a special thrill to come here. I mean that. I've learned to know and love you people. I've been coming here, as Pastor said, a number of years. Good to see the same faces again. And in some cases, good to see the same ties again. They've held up well. They really have. But I'm so thrilled to be here. Let me encourage you. Be faithful this week. You say, why come to revival? Number one, you know a better reason. You tell me, I'll use it. But God has commanded it. It's still in your Bible. Forsake not the assembling of yourselves together. That is what the God you claim to worship said. He said, be faithful in my house. The Apostle Paul said, when, not if, when ye are gathered together. Reason number two, you should be here. Give God the opportunity to work in your heart. I certainly hope, I hope, you're not satisfied with your Christian life. I'm not satisfied with mine. What's the primary way God's going to work in your heart? Sitting home watching murder and adultery on television? No. When you come to the house of God, hear the Word of God, that makes an impact in your life. Now, folks never think of this, but I want you to think on this seriously. You sit home during revival, you embarrass, you disgrace the man you call pastor. We have visitors come. There's a handful of people here. By your laziness, your slothfulness, your disobedience, you've embarrassed your pastor. Hey, you and I both know you have a need. Pastor be there just like that to help you. I didn't schedule a meeting. He did. He thought it was needed. So I want you to be faithful. But now, try to bring someone with you. There's one night this week I don't want you to miss. If you're alive and breathing, or if you're just still warm, you plan on being here in the service on Friday night to hear the message, When Demons Dance with Delight. One verse in the Bible talks about demons dancing. Probably the message I have that God has used more than any other. On Friday night, it could be a coworker, could be a relative, could be a friend or a neighbor. Let me encourage you. If you can just come one night, you'll be here on Friday night to hear that message. Look in your Bible, Isaiah chapter 44. I'll begin with verse number 13. The Word of God says, the carpenter stretches out his rule. He marketh it out with a line. He filleth it with planes. And he marketeth it out with a compass, and maketh it after the figure of a man, according to the beauty of a man, that may remain in the house. Heweth him down cedars, taketh the cypress and the oak, which he strengtheneth for himself among the trees of the forest. He plieth an ash, and the rain doth nourish it. Then shall it be for a man to burn. People take thereof and warm himself. Yea, he kindleth it and maketh bread. Yea, he maketh a god and worshipeth it. He maketh it a graven image and falleth down thereto. He burneth part thereof in the fire. With part thereof he eateth flesh. He roasteth roast and is satisfied. Yea, he warmeth himself and saith, aha, I am warm. I have seen the fire. And the residue thereof he maketh a god. The scripture I just read describes the conduct of a heathen man listening down in the Amazon. The man wakes up one morning, picks up his axe, and goes in the woods. As the man enters the forest, he looks for a tall, straight, lofty tree. Pretty soon, he locates the right tree. He cuts it down. He drags that tree all the way back home. Time he gets home, it's approaching supper time. Once again, picks up his axe, goes out, cuts off part of the tree, brings it in the house. They use that as fuel to cook supper. Later on, the sun sets, the evening chill comes. Once again, picks up his axe and goes out, cuts off more of the tree, brings it in the house. They use that as firewood to keep warm. Now, in verse number 17, you read this strange statement. It says, and the residue thereof, or the leftovers thereof, or the remains thereof, he maketh a god. Verse 17 describes how a heathen man treats his God. He gives his God what's left over after food, what remains after fuel. Primarily, a heathen man gives his God the scraps, the leftovers, and the residue. But the question is this. You and I as believers, do we really honestly treat the real God any better than a heathen man might treat his God? With that thought in mind this morning, I want to preach on the subject, giving God the garbage. First of all, a definition. Now, what is garbage? You say, preacher, I know what garbage is. That's what my wife took for supper last night. Well, I hope not, all right? You say, Brother Mark, I know what garbage is. That's stuff I got to dump or the landfill in the summertime when it's hot, it's full of worms and maggots, it smells putrid. Brother Mark, I want to tell you, that's just a horrible, horrible place. Now, how do you and I become guilty of giving God the garbage? You get home after the morning service, you go out and look in your garbage can. In your garbage can, you'll find some vegetables. The corn is still yellow. The peas are still green. You wanted to reach down the garbage can, take out those vegetables, brush them off, put them in your mouth, chew them up and swallow them. And it wouldn't harm your body. Your body would get nutrients, some protein from them. But this morning, they're in the garbage. Now, why? Because they're rotten? No, they're spoiled and moldy? No, one reason. After supper last night on someone's plate, there were a few left over. Therefore, they were simply thrown away. I would estimate probably 65% of the items in your garbage can are not rotten or spoiled. They're there for one reason. They were simply left over, but they're considered garbage. That's exactly how you and I, sir, give God the garbage. If I have mine left over, I'll put it in the plate, but forget tithing. No, God said that is garbage. Nothing on television. I guess I may read my Bible. No, God said in a sense, that is garbage. Nothing else happening. I guess I'll come to revival one night. Again, in a sense, that is garbage. Hear your Bible. God said, seek ye first the kingdom of God and His righteousness. Let that penetrate. Anytime you and I as believers serve God on the basis of convenience instead of the basis of obedience, we are guilty of giving God the garbage. We are guilty of making Jesus Christ Lord of the leftovers. Number one, a definition. Number two, what dimensions, what areas of our life do every one of us, Joe Mark included, have to fight and struggle and battle to keep from giving God the garbage? I'll mention two areas today. First of all, in regard to our time. Have you ever said this? Boy, I know I should read the Bible more. I know I don't take enough time to pray. I realize there are times when the doors of God's house are open. I sit home. But preacher, you see, the problem is I got a job, I got school, I got a family, and I don't have time. Now think that through, dear friend. In Genesis 1 and 2, your Bible tells you it was God Himself that put 24 hours in a day. Now what's our problem here? Is God not good at time management? Does God command you and I to do certain things that not give us enough time to get the job done? That could not be true. Is God like some teachers I've had in school that pile on the homework so much it's impossible to get it all done? That could not be true. Then why have I said, hey, you said it. Boy, I don't have time to do what I know I should do. The answer is found in Proverbs chapter 14, verse 14. Read the Bible. The backslider. Uh-oh. I know what comes to your mind. An adulterer, a thief, somebody with a foul mouth. Are you ready to hear the divine definition of a backslider? Proverbs 14:14. God said, the backslider in heart shall be filled with his own ways. I don't have time to read the Bible. Why? I'm full of my ways. I can't take time to pray. Why? I'm full of my ways. See, I'm talking to folks this morning. You can watch television 3 or 4 hours a night, and you can't give Jesus Christ 15 minutes a day to read your Bible and pray. You hold a channel changer for hours and can't hold the Word of God for a quarter of an hour. Dear friend, that's garbage. I'm talking to folks tonight. You spend a couple of hours on a computer with a mechanical device with no feeling, of all things, electronic device. It is called a mouse. That's exciting, isn't it? A mouse. And you can't give Christ that died for you 15 minutes a day. Friend, you're guilty, I'm sorry, of giving God the garbage of your time. Years ago, one of my friends called me up and said, Brother Mark, he said, get your wife, I'll get my girlfriend, let's go to the state fair at Springfield, Illinois. I said, okay, let's go. Now, we went to the state fair. Talk about excitement, huh? Thrills, action, suspense. We got to see the hogs and the chickens and the squirrels and the rabbits and the gerbils and the turkey. I'll tell you, as I watched those animals run around, my heart just pounded with suspense. I'll tell you, that's exciting stuff. Then we got to go see, it gets better. Then we got to go see the knitting, huh? And the crocheting and the sewing. Nothing could be more thrilling than standing there looking at some sewing. But now, here's the highlight. In this big tent, we had the excitement of seeing, are you ready? The pickles, huh? And the preserves and the beets. I'll tell you, when I saw that stuff in that tent, I almost became Pentecostal. I did. And pretty soon, my buddy said, I had enough of this stuff. He said, let's get out of here. I said, I'm right behind you. And my buddy said, let's go to the carnival. And I want to tell you something, friend. When I go to a carnival, I want to get on the fastest, wildest, highest, most dangerous merry-go-round in the entire place. I'm being honest. When I go to a carnival, buddy, I'm a macho merry-go-round man. That's all. I like the horse myself. That's what I like, all right? Anyway, we walk in there, and my buddy said, hey, let's go on the roller coaster. I said, you forgot, brother. This is Saturday. It's a Sabbath. I don't ride the roller coaster on the Sabbath. I'm not riding it. He said, how about the Ferris wheel? I said, no, I might get a nosebleed. He said, I got it. He said, preacher, let's go over here. This is a great little ride, and it's called the Mad Mouse. He said, it's kind of like a great big merry-go-round. I said, okay, let's go. So we went over, and my first hint was this. There was not one person standing in line, waiting to ride the Mad Mouse, all right? We walked in. We got in these little cars. A guy come up, put a metal bar across my body, and locked me in. I thought, man, this baby's got some centrifugal force. I'll tell you that right now. All of a sudden, it starts to move. It goes up an incline about like this. I thought, well, not a bad little ride. All of a sudden, I realized something. The tracks had turned to the right. We are still going straight. I grabbed a hold of the side of the car. I tried to pray. At the last second, that car hit a pin. It spun around. It shot down incline about like this at least 4,000 miles an hour. That car went roaring down, hit the bottom, up the other side. The problem was my stomach kept right on rolling down. It was awful. It was. I wept. I prayed. I made some holy vows. Can I be honest? I got saved 4 times on that thing. It's the worst experience I ever had. Hey, come on. Will you get honest today? Come on. Put aside the facade. Is your Christian life kind of like the Mad Mouse? You serve God a while, then you bottom out. Break a habit a while, fall back into it. Faithful in God's house, then you set home. How come? My friend, there can be no spiritual stability unless you make time, take time, spend time in the Word of God. Psalm 1, hear it. Blessed is the man that walketh not in the counsel of the ungodly, nor standeth in the way of sinners, nor sitteth in the seat of the scornful, but his delight is in the law of the Lord. That's the Bible. In this law does he meditate day and night. Hear it. Then God said, he shall be like a tree that is planted. Understand that. That's not my idea. That is God's illustration of a Christian that spends time in the Bible. What's he like? A bramble bush being blown around? No. He's like what? A tree that is planted. Now, ladies, God bless your heart. Every woman ever born is born with an innate desire to move the furniture around inside the house. I realize that, okay? I can work for Allied Van Lines. I'll tell you that right now. 4 times a year at my house, I move the furniture around inside the house. Now, ladies, God bless you. You might move the furniture around inside the house. You do not move the trees around out in the yard. I realize it's not because you don't want to. I realize that, but we've got a major problem here. What's the problem? Huh? The trees have roots. The roots go down. They grip the soil. The wind blows. The snow falls. The blizzard howls. The rain descends. And that tree, it stands there. Why? Because it is planted. Understand that. God said a believer that makes time, takes time, spends time in the Word of God, his life is not full of vacillation and fluctuation. He is planted and stable in the work of God and stable in his Christian life. Why? Because he's made time for the Word of God. How about it? You say, preacher,

every day. You spend 15 minutes total, reading your Bible and praying. You know how much of your time that would be, friend? Huh? A smidgen over 1% of your time. Hey, are you trying to tell me this morning, after all Christ has done for you, He's not worth a measly 1% of your time? He's probably worth more. And friend, your Christian life will never mature. It will never be stable until you determine, not if I have time, but to make time for the Word of God. Number one, we give God the garbage of our time. The second dimension, we give God the garbage of our testimony. Turn your Bible, please, to Romans chapter 1. Romans chapter number 1. In Romans chapter 1, there are two great statements on Bible dedication. Today, we'll just look at one of them, Romans chapter 1. If you would, please, look at verse number 1, Romans 1:1. It says, Paul, a servant of Jesus Christ, called to be an apostle. That next word is the great Baptist word, separated. You say, Brother Mark, that's us, really. Here at Thompson Road, we are separated. Thank God you are. You say, we don't drink, we don't smoke, we don't chew, we don't eat mayonnaise, we hate liver, we don't drive Fords. You say, Brother Mark, I want to tell you, buddy, hey, here at this church, we are just super separated Christians. Now, hear me carefully. The Bible talks about, sir, two kinds of separation. Here's a man who sits back and folds his arms. He said, I won't go there. I won't do that. I won't touch that. Now, hear me carefully. Here's that man's problem. His whole concept of Christian living is summed up in three words, thou shall not. Let me make it plain. If you're saved, your language should be different. Your lifestyle should be different. Your priorities should be different. But hear me and hear me well. There is more to Bible Christianity than sitting back and being negative. There is also the positive. Kind of fasten your seat belt. And again, look at verse number 1. Paul, a servant of Jesus Christ, called to be an apostle, separated. Notice the next word is not from something, but separated unto something. Unto what, Paul? I'm separated unto the gospel of God. Here's what Paul said. In my life, I've given up some good things. Hey, some nice things. Some okay things. That I might do the greatest thing and the highest thing and the main thing Christ died for. Paul said, hey, I've made sacrifices. I might go out and witness and go on visitation and share the gospel and try and keep people out of hell. There's a Bible problem here, friend. Hear it. It's strong. Jesus said, dedication demands communication. You say, where do you say that? Here it is. Jesus said, follow me, and I'll make you. You can't excuse it. You can't detour around it. You can't avoid it. Christ said, follow me, and I'll make you to become fishers of men. Andrew Murray, the great holy Andrew Murray, said, if you're not fishing for men, you're not following Christ. That's what Jesus said. He lived to get folks saved. He died to get folks saved. He stopped dying to get a man saved. How can we say I'm really following Christ when what He lived for and died for has no part in our life, friend? That's a phony dedication right there. Dedication demands communication. See, in the average church, here's what I hear. Brother Mark, I sing, thank good music. Special in choir, wonderful music. I loved it. It was great. Somebody said, preacher, I'm a janitor. I keep the floors clean and the building nice. Thank God for a good facility, you know. Somebody else said, I'm a deacon. I kind of make some decisions with the pastor. Listen to me. Hear me. The main reason there was a bloody place called Calvary, sir, was not you might sing songs. It was not we might have a clean building. It was not you might hold an office. The main reason there was a place called Calvary is sinners might be saved. And if we miss that,

0: we miss the heart of Jesus Christ himself. I read a story years ago, never forgotten. In 1903, a young man went to Moody Bible Institute. That's the same year your pastor was there. And he said, they just finished midterm exams. Two friends and himself went for a walk in downtown Chicago. They'd been studying hard all week. They went down, walked around, got an ice cream cone. They come back, got almost to the dormitory door. Boyle told the story, said he looked down, realized his shoe was untied. He knelt that night under a shade tree to tie his shoe. His two friends were engaged in conversation. They kept going. They went up, opened the dormitory door. There stood Dr. R.A. Torrey, mighty man of God, powerful preacher, president of Moody Bible Institute. R.A. Torrey said, "Gentlemen, where have you been?" One young man said, "Sir, we just went for a walk and got an ice cream cone." R.A. Torrey said, "Lead anybody to Christ?" Young man said, "No, sir." He said, "Did you witness to anyone?" Young man kind of smirked and said, "We didn't have an assignment. We just went for a walk." R.A. Torrey said, "What? Said, son, if you have an assignment from the Moody Bible Institute or not, I could care less, because you've got a commandment from Jesus Christ. God's Son said, as the Father has sent me, even so send I you." He said, "Young man, Christ's mission has become your commission." He said, "Like it or not, accept it or not, Christ expects you to witness to people." Then the boy under the shade tree, he said verbally, R.A. Torrey ripped into those two young men, ripped them up one side, down the other. He said that night under the shade tree, he broke out in a cold sweat of conviction, but he had an idea. Stayed in the shade of the trees, stuck around the back of the Institute, up the fire escape, raised the window, got in his room, put the window down. He was afraid to light the old gas light. He got undressed in a dark, hopped in bed. He was almost asleep, and all of a sudden, a thought hit his soul with tremendous impact. And the thought was this, that someday he'd come and stand face to face, eye to eye, one on one, not before R.A. Torrey, but before Jesus Christ himself. And in that day, there'd be no fire escape to sneak off on. I hear it time and time again. Brother Mark, it's hard. You can't witness to your family. Tell Andrew that. Come on. Save your excuses. When you're as close to Christ as you're ever going to be, the excuse you give to let somebody slip through your fingers in the fires of hell will never leave your lips. Dedication demands communication. Number three, I'm through. Go back to Isaiah 44. Isaiah 44, and I close. I've got good news. The divine directions. You say, "Preacher, I'll be honest. The Samaritans in my life, I'm guilty of giving God the garbage. What do I need to do?" Look at your Bible. Isaiah 44, verse 22. "I have blotted out as a thick cloud thy transgressions, as a cloud thy sins." Here are the divine directions. God said, "Return unto me, for I have redeemed thee." What did God say there? Hey, here it is. God said, "Hey, come on. Hey, get up. Get up out of the garbage and the rubbish and the stench and the smell." God said, "My dear friend, come on. Get up. Come on back home. Let me love you and restore you and forgive you." Do you realize how anxious God is to forgive you? That wonderful story of the prodigal son. You know the story. Young boy leaves home, goes in the far country, blows his money, winds up in a hog pen. And pretty soon the Bible says this. Now hear it carefully. It says he came to himself and said, "This will I do. I'll go to my father and say unto him." Here's the speech the boy is going to make. "Father, I've sinned against heaven in thy sight, I'm no more worthy to be called thy son. Make me as one of the hired servants." He hops over the fence and starts home. On the way home, he works on that speech. He polishes that speech. "Father, I've sinned against heaven in thy sight. I'm no more worthy to be called thy son. Make me as one of the hired servants." He gets almost home. The father sees him. He runs, he embraces him, in spite of the fact the boy lived like a hog, acted like a hog, smelled like a hog. God comes and hugs him and loves him, and the boy steps back and starts that speech. Father, I've sinned against heaven, and in thy sight, I am no more worthy to be called thy son. Realize something. Before that boy can finish that speech and say, make me as one of the hired servants, God in heaven breaks every law of etiquette. He interrupts that young man, and God said, bring forth the best. That's what God does today. Draw nigh to God, buddy, he'll draw nigh to you. You take that first step back, before you take step two, he'll love you and forgive you and restore you and cleanse you from all the garbage. I was preaching years ago, and the last day of a revival, the pastor said there was a man in the hospital we ought to go see. He drove downtown, going up the steps of a building. A lady, I'm guessing, in her 60s, is coming down the steps. The pastor stopped her. Hey, he said, how's Charlie doing? Her eyes filled with tears. She said, preacher, three doctors stood in that room a few minutes ago and said maybe at the most he's got 3 days to live. The pastor said, ma'am, is Charlie a Christian? She said, I don't know. I've asked him a dozen times. He claimed he got saved as a teenager, never reads the Bible, never prays, never goes to church, never witnesses. Said, preacher, he claims to be saved, but I don't know. On the steps, we bowed our heads, had a word of prayer. Went up to intensive care. We walked down a long, long line of cubicles. And pretty soon, we walked in by the bedside. As I looked down, I saw a man lying on bed. It looked almost like a skeleton. The man was skin and bones. His eyes were sunken deep. He was being fed intravenously in each arm. Had a plastic hose inserted in each nostril. But I thought the man was asleep. The pastor leaned over and said, Charlie, are you awake? The man's eyelids fluttered with those sunken eyes. He looked up, and the pastor said, don't say a word. He said, Charlie, I got to give it to you straight. The doctor says, maybe at the most, you got 3 days to live. So if you're ever honest, be honest now. He said, Charlie, play day is over. Are you certain you're on the way to heaven? When he asked him that question, that body stiffened and shook, and I heard a rasping noise as he struggled for a breath of air in a hoarse whisper. He said, I'm trusting Jesus. The pastor said, amen, Charlie. Amen. The pastor read scripture, had prayer. A nurse stepped in and said, pastor, telephone. The pastor left the room. I stood by that man's bedside as I looked down. I never felt so helpless in my life. Those sunken eyes are full of tears. The tears are going down the cheeks, on the chin, on the gown. I leaned over to him. I said, sir, my friend, could I get you a drink? Is there anything at all I could do for you? With those tear-filled eyes, he looked up and very slowly, he shook his head negatively. Then again, that body stiffened and struggled, and I heard that little rasping voice. Then a hoarse whisper, he said, no, sir. It's my life. What happened next? You see it one time, you'd never forget it. The third time, that body stiffened and shook, and I heard that rasping noise. All of a sudden, it shocked me with much effort, and I'm sure great pain. All of a sudden, that man started to struggle. He sat up in bed. When he sat up in bed, he just looked toward heaven, threw both hands up toward heaven, and he just screamed out. He said, wasted! Then he sobbed and said, wasted! And fell back on the bed and wept and sobbed and shook. Say, what happened? I'll tell you what happened. Got saved as a teenager. Went through life and gave Jesus Christ the garbage, the scraps, the leftovers. That's not the end of the story. 2 days later, Charlie died. And the Bible says that Charlie, as it says of every Christian, here it is, every one of us, that's believers, will give an account of himself unto God. Do you understand that? When you're as close to Christ as you're ever going to be, mister. He does not do all the talking. He asks some questions. He demands some answers. There'll be truthful answers. And on that day, Charlie will come and kneel at Christ's feet. He'll see the wounds of Calvary. God's Son will say, Charlie, give an account. And in shame and embarrassment and regret and remorse, he'll say, Lord Jesus, you bought me with your precious blood. And I gave you my putrid garbage. And my life was wasted. This morning, friend, when you walk out that back door in your life, it only cuts two ways. Jesus Christ is one of two things. In some lives, He's Lord. You're not perfect, but you're reading your Bible. You're trying to witness. You're trying to live for Him. Can I be honest? All Christ is in some lives today is the one you call Lord. Jesus Christ is simply the garbage collector. Why? All He gets is the garbage, the scraps, the leftovers. I'll be honest. On some things I might be wrong. I'm certain. On this, I'm 100% right. Jesus Christ deserves more than garbage today. He deserves everything we have. Will you bow your head for prayer? Our heads are bowed. Two questions. Number one, I want you to think on it. You may not die on the clean white sheets of a hospital bed as Charlie did. You could die in your own bed in your sleep. You could die in a car wreck. You could die on the sidewalk of a heart attack. Here's the question. If you were to die today, do you know you'd go to heaven? Now, you thought about that question. That's not the issue. Has there been a definite time you made a definite decision to accept Christ? With our heads bowed, who will say, Preacher, I'm not sure I'm on the way to heaven. I believe about Christ and I believe the Bible, but I'm not sure I made that decision to receive Him. Preacher, I'm not sure I'm saved. Pray for me. I will not point you out. I will not embarrass you. I'll not try to drag you to an altar. But if you're not sure you're saved today and you say, Preacher, I'm just not sure. Pray for me. Will you just right now lift that hand up toward heaven? Let me see it. Put it back down. I see it. God bless you. Anybody else? I'm not sure. I'm a Christian. Pray for me. Up and right back down. If I miss it, thank you. God bless you. Thank you. God bless you. I've seen three hands. Now, maybe there's somebody else. I'll tell you just a second. I'm not really sure. Include me in that prayer. Could I just see the hand? Up. Let me see it. Thank you. Bless your heart. There's four. Anybody else? Up and right back down. Thank you. There's five. Anybody else? I'm not sure. Question number two, I'm talking to Christians. I'm talking to Christians today. You got time for sports, time for hobbies, time to hunt, time to fish, time for cars, time to shop, time to watch television, time for a computer. And shame on you. You can't give Jesus Christ 15 minutes a day to read your Bible and pray. You're giving Him something and you're giving Him garbage is what you're. I'm talking to Christians today. You say, I don't drink, I don't smoke, I don't chew. I'll tell you what else you don't do. You don't tell your best friend how they keep from screaming in the fires of hell forever. Come on, tell me that's being a good Christian. With our heads bowed and our eyes closed, we will say, Preacher, I'm a Christian, but God spoke to my heart today. Some areas in my life, I'm not proud of it, but I'm going to be honest about it. I'm guilty of giving God the garbage. I know He's not happy about that, and I'm not happy about it. There's some changes I need to make, some priorities I need to establish. Brother Mark, pray for me as a Christian. Could I just see your hand, fellow believer? Lift it high. High. High. I didn't see you. I know you mean business today. God bless you. I'd say there's three or four dozen hands right there. That's good. Now, who else is there? Get honest today. Thank you. Who else? Thank you, sir. Thank you, sir. Thank you, ma'am. Thank you, ma'am. Thank you, young lady. Thank you, sir. Thank you in the back. I see it, ma'am. Thank you halfway up on the right, and thank you on the left, and thank you in the back, and thank you, and thank you. God bless you. I'm going to ask it one more time, then I'm going to pray. Preacher, include me in that prayer. There are things in my life shouldn't be there. And there are things should be there that aren't there. And preacher, I've got a husband, a friend, a buddy, a pal I've never witnessed to, but God spoke to my heart today. I need boldness. Brother Mark, as you pray for all these other people, include me in the prayer. 10 seconds. Anybody else? Up and right back down. There's 6, 7, 8 more, 9 more. God bless you. 10 more, 11 more. God bless you. Father, I pray today for some friends that said, I'm not sure. Thank you for the mighty conviction of the Holy Ghost. And I pray today in Jesus' name you'd break through in that life. And today may they come and receive the Savior. Then I pray, Father, for a great number of Christians you spoke to. I pray today decisions might be made at this altar that will exalt your Son in Jesus' name. Amen. Take your hymnal.
1: I saw my mother and dad. I was preaching in their church the last two nights. And my mother asked repeatedly the same question. How's our church doing? How's the church doing? How's North Valley? I miss North Valley. And it's real sad to see as your parents get older, you can imagine some things. And but my mother, especially her long-term memory, is very, very good. And she remembers so many great things of this church and you people. And I thank the Lord for the love that you extended to them all the years they were here. 33 years I pastored them. And they're faithful where they're at. But I praise God for the history we had with them here. I'd like you to follow with me tonight. It's very obvious what chapter 3 is about. Chapter 1, learning to conquer trials. Chapter 2, learning to be fair and kind without partiality. Chapter 3, well, let's see if we can figure it out. Let's read some verses. My brethren, be not many masters, knowing that we shall receive the greater condemnation. For if many things we offend all, if any man offend not in word, the same as a perfect man, and able also to bridle the whole body. Behold, we put bits in horses' mouths, that they may obey us, and we turn about their whole body. Behold also the ships, which though they be so great and are driven of fierce winds, yet they are turned about with a very small helm, whithersoever the governor listeth. Even so the tongue is a little member and boasteth great things. Behold how great a matter a little fire kindleth. The tongue is a fire, a world of iniquity, and so is the tongue among our members that defileth the whole body and setteth on fire the course of nature and is set on fire of hell. For every kind of beast and of birds and of the serpents and the things of the sea is tamed and hath been tamed of mankind, but the tongue can no man tame. Is an unruly evil, full of deadly poison. Therewith bless we God, even the Father, and therewith curse we men, which are made after the similitude of God. Out of the same mouth proceedeth blessing and cursing. My brethren, these things ought not so to be. Doth the fountain set forth the same place sweet water and bitter? Can the fig trees, my brethren, bear olive berries and either a vine, figs? So can no fountain yield both salt water and fresh. Tonight it's very obvious, learning to control our tongues, learning to use our mouth for the glory of God. Tonight you and I all have the ability to use this tongue to help or to hurt. I don't know how you want to choose to use your tongue and your mouth, but by the grace of God, if I die tonight, I'm not going to be guilty of using my tongue or the tongue of the internet or the tongue of the written page to hurt anybody. I refuse. Tonight I want to come to you on behalf of this little member of the body that can destroy people's lives and hurt people's lives. It's just a little word. How we say it to our son, how we say it to our daughter, how we say it to our wife, how we say it to our husband. It's just a little word thinking that it's okay, perhaps. It might not be a hurtful. We might give the indication it's okay to live this way in this little sin. It's not a problem. And someone may take that, well, brother so-and-so said be okay. You know, when a rebel rebels, he always goes to the place of least authority. When Absalom rebelled, he went to Grandpa Talmai, king of Geshur. He was a heathen. And when we go to someone that will allow us to spew forth, and they spew forth. I've watched children destroy their lives because they go to an aunt or an uncle that are against the parents. I'm not talking about where there's a real safe haven and need. I'm talking about kids that rebel and a backslidden aunt, a worldly aunt or a backslidden uncle say, you can come here. Come here, be with us. And they destroy the life of that child. This tongue ought to build relationships, not hurt relationships. I preach in churches and I have for 35 years all over America. My goal is never, ever, God knows it's true. It's never to draw those members to Jack Treiber. It's to draw those people to God and to their pastor. And to leave town knowing that I've done my best to get them to feel like they have a man of God. A wonderful man of God. And a wonderful pastor's wife. Tonight we look at the tongue. And our tongue can be so helpful. Our words can be so helpful. And our words can be so destructive. And before I look at this, I asked the men on the platform about, I hate to bring this up, the weather. Ladies, how many of you, it's too cold in here tonight? Let me just see. Well, ladies, you don't have it. There's only 10 of you. How many of you think it's too hot in here tonight? How many of you think it's just right? Well, I'm sorry, the just rights have it. Don't do anything. The platform's like an ice cube, but don't touch it, please, lest it changes it for them. But I thought you might be cold. I think of the book of Proverbs. Last year, I spent all year with the high school students every Wednesday in Proverbs. You know, Proverbs tells us, and the number one word used in Proverbs, it's used 166 times, deals with the mouth. It's words, tongue, speech, mouth, lips. The number one subject in Proverbs, 31 chapters, is the mouth. I heard so many years ago that a preacher was preaching, train up a child. And as he preached, he said, that's a word in the Hebrew that means to shape the mouth. In order to control a ship, you deal with a helm. In order to control a horse, you deal with the mouth. In order to control a child, the mouth must be first govern. We must get the mouth. That's why in our home, we don't say words to brothers and sisters and to our children. Shut up. We don't use words like that. We don't use words like stupid, fool, jerk. We don't use euphemisms. A harsh word that's not quite as harsh as a word that would be even harsher yet. We don't swear at our family or those that we don't deal with our employees and one another out of harshness and a mean spirit. And may I say tonight that a child, their mouth be brought, it must be brought under control first. A pastor, the mouth must be under control. We don't use the pulpit. Yes, a preacher must reprove. Yes, he must rebuke. but he also must exhort. And the pulpit is not the place to whip the people of God. And a home, just because we're the father and mother, it's not because we're the bigger in the family that we can just speak harshly and raise our voice and talk. You don't need to raise your voice. Raising your voice brings you down to the level of the person you're dealing with. Why do you have to raise your voice? We can hear. But I said, what's that about? You can correct without raising your voice. In her tongue, Proverbs 31, in her tongue, in her mouth is the law of kindness. A Proverbs 31 lady can discipline her children without shouting, without name calling, without reducing yourself to a low level. The home should not be a shouting place. The home needs to be quieted. The home doesn't need to be yelling and screaming and running through the house. Those are things that must be taught. Someone said you never run in a house. You never run in a building. Such a good thing. You never yell in a building. That's proper rules of civility. Don't yell in houses. You yell on playgrounds and on athletic fields. You don't yell in a house. And you don't run in a house. We don't call names in the house. We don't scare our children with our mouth in the house. Tonight we look at this word, our tongue. Learning to control our tongue. Let's begin in verse 3. Behold, we put bits in horses' mouths. I want you to see, first of all, a strong tongue. We put bits in horses' mouths that they may obey us. Behold, the ships, which although they be great, are driven with fierce winds, yet they are turned about with a very small helm. It's very powerful. That you talk about the strength you have by putting a bit in a horse. Here's a huge horse. We have anybody ever worked with horses in this church? Anybody, I'm going to ask you how much a horse weighs. I think they weigh more than 50 pounds, don't they? They weigh 1,000 pounds. Horses are big and 1,500. Does anybody have the exact weight that they weigh? Am I off there? More than that? They weigh somewhere between 50,000 and 100,000 pounds. You're all city folks. I ask a computer something, you know that. But we don't know anything about horses here. I do know you have to get up early in the morning, every morning to milk them in the morning and milk them at night. I know a lot about farming. They're heavy, they're big. But you put a little bit and you can govern that whole entire strong body with just a little bit. The tongue is strong. I see not only a strong tongue, I see a destructive tongue. Verse 5, even so the tongue is a little member and boasteth great things. The Bible says, behold how great a matter a little fire kindleth. The lip can be so destructive. The year was 1871. The date was October the 8th. The city was Chicago. The farm was the O'Leary place. All that it took for 300 lives to perish. All that it took to destroy 17,500 buildings. All that it took to cause 100,000 people to be homeless was one little spark. And that one little spark was so destructive. That's what the Bible says. It's just a little member. Look at that, verse 5. It's just a little member, but how great a matter a little fire kindleth. Be careful how we spark. Just a little something we say to our parents, to our in-laws, to our children, toward our family. It's just that little word. Some of you would remember her husband built our building over there at Clyde Avenue. My uncle, Bill, he died at age 68. His wife, my aunt Eleanor, died at age 68. They are such wonderful people. Just wonderful people. And my aunt would spend time with me. I'd stop by her house my senior year of high school. Oh, I guess about 10:30 in the morning, 10:45. She'd make me a sandwich. I'd always eat with her. And she'd always just was so sweet. She'd talk to me, Jack, she'd say. And she'd always encourage me. And I owe so much to that aunt. When I would attack myself, or when I thought ill of myself, or when I thought I could not do something, she always believed in me. You remember my Aunt Eleanor. She was sort of scattered. She was always funny. Some of you are laughing. You remember her. Like, oh, yes, I know. And she didn't know, but she acted like she knew. And she was so funny. Sometimes she would get a preacher would tell a joke and she wouldn't get it. She'd muse on that thing. And in the middle of the service, oh, I get it. She'd laugh. She was so sweet. Just a sweet lady. But you know, she always had words of kindness to me. Always had such words of kindness to me. When I went to Bible college and I was 2,500 miles away from home, and my Uncle Andy and my Aunt Dottie, all these folks, my aunt's still alive, one of the last few, all of them are home with the Lord. But my Uncle Andy would pick me up once in a while, oh, maybe at Thanksgiving. And I'd go to their house for Thanksgiving. And he would say such good things to me. Jack, I'm so proud you're studying for the ministry. Jack, I'm so proud that you're in a Bible college. Jack, you look so fine. Just always encouraged me. I heard a clinical psychologist say this 35 years ago. By the time a child leaves our home, they should have had tens of thousands words of encouragement from a father to a child, from a mother to a child. And you fathers, provoke not your children to wrath. Discourage them not. It doesn't mean, oh, you're the best. Oh, you're so great. Oh, it's not that. And it's not complimenting looks all the time and appearance, complimenting character. You spoke so nicely to your sister. Thank you for getting ready. Thank you for the way you were so kind to your mother. I don't ever remember my dad telling me how great I was in sports and how great I was in this or how great I was in, but I remember my dad saying, I like the way you talk to those people. I remember my dad saying things like, son, that was nice what you did for your mother on Mother's Day. And may it be said that we do not use our tongue as a destructive lip. And we talk about strong tongue, destructive tongue. How about a hurtful tongue? We're back there in verse 5 and 6 this time. So the tongue is a little member and boasteth great things. Behold, a great matter, a little fire kindleth. Here it is, verse 6. And the tongue is a fire. We're talking about it's hurtful. The tongue is a fire. Verse 5, we talk about fire. Verse 6, we talk about fire. Verse 6 again, we talk about fire. Verse 6 again, we talk about fire. I would say that fire is hurtful. If you don't think fire is hurtful, to prove my point tonight, go home and light the gas stove. And you just go ahead and stick your finger in the fire. So that would be, okay, then just light a candle. And just hang your finger right over the top of that candle, about a fourth of an inch away from the flame. A flame hurts. And you know, a tongue can be hurtful. A tongue that can be used can hurt people. I think of that's how the internet is too. I know the internet is so good, the things it does. But I know the internet can be so hurtful. And may I say this to you? You put something on the internet, it's there forever. Some things have been put on the internet. When I die, they'll still be there. Some have, I think at times, because of what have been said, has jeopardized people's lives. I can always tell when something goes on. Oh, I tell you, I was blasted not long ago. And the language that was used, I what in the world? It wasn't one email or two or five or 10 or 15 or 20, but numerous. And I thought, what in the world? And guess what? Somebody posted something. But it doesn't just hurt me. It's going to hurt a lot of people when things like that happen. They're hurtful. It's hurtful. Don't hurt these children. Don't hurt these young people. Don't hurt these young couples. Get even with him. I don't like him. But there's more than just him involved. People can be so hurtful. I think of sometimes some things that are said that if the Lord tarries and I die, my grandkids will read hurtful comments. I wish you'd think, because I want them to go on to live for God. You get on your little forums and your little, and I'm talking the internet right now, you get on these little forums to hurt people. The person you're hurting is going to be long gone one day. But my wife might be here. And my kids might be here. Brother Tim may be trying to pastor a good church. And it might affect him. And our grandkids might be trying to serve God, but it might affect them. Our tongue can be so hurtful. Our tongue can be so destructive. Our tongue can be so powerful, strong. Our tongue can be so, and I hope this is appropriate, I hope it's okay to say this word, hellish. Because I find that in verse number 6. The tongue is a fire, a world of iniquity. And iniquity is different than sin. It deals with an attitude. And people get bad attitudes. And they're I don't care who I burn. I don't care who I hurt. So the tongue is among the members that defileth the whole body. And is set on fire. Setteth on fire the course of nature. And is set on fire of, what's that last word? It's hell. God says it comes from the pit. Our tongue is either speaking heavenly things or hellish things. Heaven or hell is what the text is saying. That tongue, that mouth, my words. It's an uncontrolled tongue. Number 5. Verse 7, every kind of beast and the birds and the serpents and the things of the sea is tamed, hath been tamed of mankind. Let's stop for a moment. Isn't it interesting how they can tame those big, I don't know what they are, haven't been there in so long, SeaWorld. What are those big things? Not dolphins. What are those? Whales? Is that what they are? Those big old things? Yeah, the white. Isn't it something how they can tame them? And they can tame the lions. I'm not getting in there. And they can tame these animals and tame the birds to sit right on them and just tame these animals to the birds to talk to them. Isn't that amazing how I can tame a monkey? Isn't it amazing how they can tame these animals. But God says, though every kind of beast and the birds and the serpents and the things of the sea is tame, he hath tamed of mankind. But verse 8, the key is no man tame. It's an unruly evil full of deadly poison. No class is going to tame your tongue. And no preacher is going to tame our tongue. And no psychologist is going to tame our tongue. The only one that can tame this tongue is God. No, a man can tame animals, but he cannot tame this. And every Christian ought to look at that every day and think, Lord, my mouth today, it's going to be out of bounds. I know it's going to be. Because I'm so angry, I'm so bitter, I'm so disappointed. I think it's so unfair, and I'm a victim. And I'm going to get even. And you're not going to be able to change that. But God can. One of the lists on my prayer list that's there on my daily list is, God, help my tongue today. God, guide my tongue. May it be nice. May it be kind. May it be honest. May my mouth encourage. God, use my mouth for your glory. May I sing with this mouth. May I compliment with this mouth. May I encourage with this mouth. I find that the tongue is uncontrolled. I find next, number 7 or 8, whatever we're on, it's a poisonous tongue. Verse 8, the tongue can no man tame. It is an unruly evil, full of deadly, what? Poison. Venom. Venom. I find it's, and by the way, when it's poisonous, you don't care if you kill another with the venom in our tongue. I'm not going to do that. It's inconsistent tongue. Verse number 9. Therewith bless we God, even the Father, and therewith curse we men. Let's stop right there. In other words, this mouth can sing, oh, for a thousand tongues to sing my great. We can sing great hymns of the faith. And we can use that same tongue in the car on the way home to curse and to swear. That's what he's saying here. He says, out of the same mouth, verse 10, continuing, proceedeth blessing and cursing. My brethren, these things ought not so to be. Doth the fountain send forth the same place sweet water and bitter? He said, you don't have the mouth of kindness. What years ago, I heard of a Christian, and the children said, I wish my mother loved us and would speak to us as kindly as she does the bus kids. Won't tell you where or what church I heard that. She said, they said, our mother is kind to the bus kids and sweet to the bus kids and mean to us, her own kids. By the way, they all rejected that faith too. The law of kindness ought to begin in the home. Children, and there's no children, I will be careful how I'd say this with kids present. That children ought not to ever hear mother and dad using their tongue, their mouth, their words in harshness toward one another. Children need security. I preached the last 2 nights and I saw that dear, and I say this respectfully, not disrespect, dear old man and that dear old lady. And I don't mean that disrespectfully. I saw them sitting in church, they hardly could hear anything. But there they were. And I thought, I'm sure they had to. I guess when they closed the door some nights at night, that's where they maybe argued. I don't know. They had to argue. But I don't remember them arguing. I never heard my dad lift his voice to my mother. I never heard my mother lift her voice to my dad. I recall telling the teenagers some years back. One morning in our house in the mid-60s. One morning, I remember in the house that morning, everybody, the music was going, like Christian music, and like it always did, we had breakfast, but something wasn't right. They weren't yelling, my mother and dad at one another. You could feel something wasn't right. And I'll never forget that morning. My dad said, "Okay, kids, I'll see you. I'm going off to work. I'll see you, honey." And he walked out the door. I went to school that day thinking, I hope they don't get a divorce. You say, about what? My dad did not kiss my mother. He always kissed my mother. And I could feel there was something there. They didn't yell, they didn't scream, they didn't, but as a boy, I watched that. I'll see you, hon. And he never kissed my mother. I walked to the bus stop. I thought, oh my. I've heard of other kids going through divorce. I hope that doesn't happen. Children need such a safe environment. Children need to hear mama speak so respectfully to dad. Dad needs to think that he's speaking to the queen when he's speaking to the wife. And that's when the kids leave too. When the children leave and we have no children at home, I want to speak very kindly. I know my wife wants to speak very kindly. I don't want to get irritated and raise my voice. I find quickly, and we'll close her down, verse 14, it's a sinful tongue. But if you have bitter envy and strife in your hearts, glory not and lie not against the truth. This wisdom descendeth not from above, but is earthly, sensual, devilish. Three words there. When we're using our mouths wrong, it's earthly, it's sensual. Earthly, it deals with that what appeals to nearly an unregenerate man. It's sensual, that is fleshly. It appeals to our flesh. And it's devilish, it's satanic. There's envy, there's strife, there's confusion in every evil work. But here's the answer. But the wisdom that is from above, here's the kind of words we need. They need to be pure and be peaceable. They need to be gentle. They need to be easy. They need to be entreated, full of mercy, of good works, without partiality, without hypocrisy. That's the kind of words that we need as Christians toward one another. I preach Sunday morning, I'm done. It's 8:00. I preach on the word kind, a kind, gentle nation, kindness. The Lord brought it to my attention last week, and I wrote it down to say it. I never thought of it during that message. I left you out. When you left out, I was so disappointed. I've never heard it said before. But I was preparing that message on being kind one to another. And I mentioned how that you have to start early. And in my study, you've heard this, you've thought it. I've never thought of it till last week, one morning early. Isn't it amazing that the first grade in school is kindergarten? K-I-N-D, kind. And to put some emphasis on it, kinder, a kinder gen. You know, when you go to school, your very first year is the kind class. You're not ready for first until you've learned to be kind. And we're not ready for life until we learn to be kind. And kindness shows up always with our words.
2: I'd like you to take the Word of God, please, and turn with me to the book of Acts, the 20th chapter. We return to this scene as Paul has called the elders to Miletus. And the elders of Ephesus to speak with them and to talk with them about his parting and to challenge them, to give them a charge from his heart, from the heart of God, that they'll be faithful to finish their course. And so we're dealing with this from Acts chapter 20, beginning with verse 17. And from Miletus, he sent to Ephesus and called the elders of the church. And when they were come to him, he said unto them, "You know from the first day that I came into Asia, after what manner I have been with you at all seasons, serving the Lord with all humility of mind and with many tears and temptations, which befell me by the lying in wait of the Jews, and how I kept back nothing that was profitable unto you, but have showed you and have taught you publicly and from house to house, testifying both to the Jews and also to the Greeks, repentance toward God and faith toward our Lord Jesus Christ. And now, behold, I go bound in the Spirit unto Jerusalem, not knowing the things that shall befall me there, save that the Holy Ghost witnesseth in every city, saying that bonds and afflictions abide me. But none of these things move me. Neither count I my life dear unto myself, so that I might finish my course with joy and the ministry which I have received of the Lord Jesus to testify the gospel of the grace of God." If you haven't taken time to mark an expression in verse 24, I want you to mark it now if you're in the habit of marking things in your Bible. "That I might finish my course with joy." And the question is, how do you plan to finish your course? How do you plan to finish your course? All of us are moving forward. That's the way life goes, like rivers run to the sea. Once our life begins, we're headed toward the end of it. I don't think it's a bad thing to think this way. I just think it's reality. So when you come to the final moments, when you draw your last breath, when you have the time to reflect over everything, how do you plan to finish? You may be just a young person, but God's word says, "Remember now thy Creator in the days of thy youth." If you want to grow up to be a happy old man or a delighted older lady at the end of the journey, remember now thy Creator in the days of thy youth. We put in the foundation for the future with every day we live. And God enables us in his masterful work in our lives to be able to grow strength and to strengthen ourselves in the Lord, to be strong in Jesus Christ, so that we're able to stand in the days of trial and temptation. But Paul is saying to these Ephesian elders, "I'm leaving you. And as I'm leaving you, there's some things I want to leave with you." I think first, where are the elders? In our church, where are the elders? I mean the seasoned, proven people, men and women, that we rely on for counsel, for wisdom. That doesn't happen just as something quickly happens. It builds into the life of people. I learned early on, pastoring the Greenback Memorial Baptist Church in Greenback, Tennessee, out in the middle of fields and countryside, that I met lots of people who were not formally educated, but who truly knew God and had wisdom that you couldn't find in a classroom. They got it from God, from God's Word, from the Holy Spirit. I remember when we started the college work, someone said to us, everyone is a freshman when we first started. It wasn't exactly that way, but nearly that way.

Well, soon there will be more maturity coming in, growing. I hope you're listening to this. Growing and maturing. Because somebody has to be there to give advice, counsel, to say the things that need to be said. And may God guide us. Now, Paul is surrounded by these Ephesian elders. A wonderful work has taken place. It's called the Church of the Apostles. It's on fire. God is working in a mighty way. The city has been in an uproar. Lots of magnificent things have taken place for God and His glory. And they're there with Him. Men, I think, might be called spiritually men of renown. Maybe names are called of people that you can count on when problems arise. Every church, everywhere God's work is done, we must have those kinds of people. Where are they? I don't think any of you listening to the sound of my voice would appoint yourself and say, I'm one of them. But I'm thinking as people look at you and think about your life and the exemplary Christian life you've lived, the journey you've made and the way you've made it, they may be saying of you, there's one of them. There's someone we can count on. I have always loved older people, always. I imagine that was birthed in my heart from the time I spent with my aunts in Alabama as a little boy. No television, hardly ever a radio, but just chats and talks. Sitting on porch swings and by an open fire in a living room, talking. And they always want to talk about the things of God. And I enjoy listening. My Aunt Fanny or Aunt Frances never cut her hair in her whole life. She lived to be in her 90s. And she would sit in a certain chair with a certain tooth comb, a certain type of comb, and had a way of taking her hair over the arm, one of her arms, and combing it. I imagine she was not just combing it, she was cleaning it, I don't know. But I just was fascinated to sit there and watch her with that long hair, beautiful, gorgeous. And I looked at her as an angel. And she just talked and talked about God and life experiences. And I was just a little boy. I enjoyed hearing them. Then her sister, Aunt Maddie, would come into the conversation. And I seemed to never tire of just sitting there on the floor and listening to them as a boy. And I knew that I was getting things from them that I got from no one else. And I've followed that through the ministry. I only wish I'd had more time looking at people and listening to people who have proven. That's what this meeting was about. These were the leaders. These were the great men. These were the proven men. And Paul was meeting with them. He finally will say goodbye to them, board the ship. They would see his face no more. But he says to them, in the heart of all of this, as God records it for us, I'm going to finish my course with joy. How do you plan to finish your course? You have one. Has God put you on his course? Has he chosen for you and you've agreed with his choice and you're following him? Things may have twist and turn, but you know this is where God wants me. Be certain of that. Settle the things in your life that bring you to that conclusion. And then when you do, the things I've talked about already to you in the part one, as we say, of this message, I hope have been helpful and encouraging to you. But I want to leave these other things on your heart, and I'd like for you to write them down. Would you please? Notice the Bible says when he says, but none of these things move me, neither count I my life dear unto myself, so that I might finish my course with joy, and the ministry which I have received of the Lord Jesus to testify the gospel, the grace of God. And now, behold, I know that ye all among whom I have gone

preaching the kingdom of God shall see my face no more. Wherefore I take you to record this day that I am pure from the blood of all men. What an amazing statement to be able to make. And notice the next little word, for. I have not shunned to declare unto you the counsel, all the counsel of God. If we're going to finish the course the way God intends for us to finish it, we must heed all the counsel of God. Would you write it down? We must heed all the counsel of God. I learned early on that preachers, pastors, could skip through the Bible and preach on their favorite subjects. Find the things that they could wear out. Familiar paths in the Word of God. Someone even said to me one time, take your Bible, look at your Bible. Look where your Bible is worn. Although there's certain places in the Bible that are worn because you've stayed just on those paths, Paul looked those Ephesian elders in the face and said, I before God can say to you that I am free from the blood of all men, pure from the blood of all men, for I have not shunned to declare unto you all the counsel of God. He just plowed through it. There are certain things that are difficult, but they must be spoken. You need to know what God says on a certain matter, and you need to stand where God stands. This settles it for me. And there are difficult things. I shall talk about some of them in a moment, but the fact of the matter is, the world is against God. There is a system of darkness. There's a parallel world going on. While Christians are walking in the light with the Lord, there's a parallel world that's constantly trying to get into your life and get you on their path. And God wants us to know what He says on matters. I've often said it was shocking to walk up on a couple of young people in a mall, haven't been to one in quite a while, but and to hear them in their conversations and to think that such young people could talk about such profane things and use such vulgar, vile language. I want you to know that didn't always exist among a young generation. But evil men and seducers wax worse and worse. But what does God say about it? God has a fixed point of reference, a certain standard. And don't you be ashamed to be identified with Christ and on the path you're following the Lord on. Just stand and heed all the counsel of God. We've institutionalized, legalized, popularized so many things today that God is totally against. Totally against. I heard the governor of South Dakota say recently in a speech that she was a Christian. I may have repeated this to you. And she said, one of the things I learned being a Christian, she was called by the man who introduced her to be the greatest governor in America. I couldn't make that call. I don't know them personally. But he said she was the greatest governor in America. And in her speech, she said, I'm a Christian. And because of being a Christian, I've had to take a certain stand on things. And I've taken that stand on things, and in doing so, I've had to make sure that I had the right attitude as a Christian. I understood that. It's like me saying to you, look to God before you look at men. Think about God and what God says about a matter and how God feels towards someone before you speak. You can get so angry at what people are doing, you'd wish they'd all just die and go to hell forever. But God doesn't do that. He's against the sin, but He's not willing that any should perish, but that all should come to repentance. It's a tough thing, but the counsel God gives is what counsel Paul was giving. He told these elders, and they told others, this is where God's word speaks on this. This is what God's word says about this. This is where God stands on this. And you and I have to come to a place, if we're going to finish the way we ought to finish and plan to finish that way, that we stand where God stands
that we heed all the counsel of God. And when we speak the truth in love. It's a tough time, but it's our time. These are the moments, days, months, years that God has given us to live. And we must do what God wants us to do and stand where God wants us to stand. I want you to write down a second thing that Paul says here. That he's given them all the counsel of God. Then take heed, therefore, unto yourselves and to all the flock over which the Holy Ghost hath made you overseers, to feed the church of God, which he hath purchased with his own blood. Now, these are leaders in churches in the area of Ephesus. He's speaking to pastors, and he's saying to these pastors, the flock over which you have oversight. In the very words of Scripture, take heed therefore unto yourselves. If you and I are going to plan to finish right, we've got to make war on ourselves first before we make war on everybody else. Often you catch yourself coming down with judgment about somebody or something, but first we need to take the axe to our own sin, take the axe to our own sin, to our own disobedience. Are you willing to do that? Are you willing to say, I need to correct this in my life. I need to line this up with the Lord in my own life. I need to get this right with God in my own life. It's much easier to confess other people's sins, isn't it, than to confess our own. But can you imagine this old warrior, the Apostle Paul, looking them in the face and said, take heed to yourself. Take heed to yourselves. And I say to you, and God says to me, take heed to yourself. And to all the flock over which the Holy Ghost have made you overseers. And how do we do this? We feed them. We feed them to feed the church of God, remembering that he has purchased this church with his own blood. This doesn't belong to me. I'm the pastor and have been the pastor for many years, but this is not my church. Some people say, that's Clarence Sexton's church, but when they say that, it's not right. It has never been and never will be my church. I have a place of influence, and I want to use it for the glory of God. I understand something about the power of the pulpit, and I don't mind speaking the truth from it. But I want you to know that it's belonging to the Lord. It's as though God himself took my hands and said, now put your hands here. This is your time of stewardship. This is your time of oversight. And it's like that in every area of life. There may be special times in the life of your children or on some particular vocation that you're assigned to by an employer. This is your responsibility, and you need to stay in your lane like I would try to stay in my lane. I've made it a point not to try to run anybody else's family. Advice, counsel. But through the years, people have wanted me to straighten something out. They should straighten out themselves. Sometimes men want me to straighten out something. I've even heard of people say, I wish my husband was like the pastor. No, you don't. Before you say something like that, talk to my wife. I can be very difficult. Very difficult. I guess you imagine that I talk like this at home. Get over there and sit down, you know. No, no. If I did, she'd say, you get over there yourself and sit down, you know. It doesn't work that way. She and I have a wonderful partnership and relationship. Brother Hagin said to me when I first started out, he said, Clarence, always remember that you're the head of the house and your wife is the neck. And as the neck turns, the head moves. Good lesson to learn. You have to be married a while before you're willing to say that. I know I'm the boss. I know I'm the boss in my house. I know that. And
If you don't believe me, ask Evelyn. I do. Am I the boss? I'm trying to kid with you a little to say there's individual responsibility, individual personal responsibility to care for things. But if you're going to finish right, and I'm going to finish right, we must take heed to ourselves. Some of you have become masterful at straightening out everybody else's home, everyone else's family, telling everybody what everybody else's father ought to do, and you don't do it yourself. Some of you become masterful of telling everybody else how to raise their kids and what they ought to do, but you don't do it yourself. No. You'll never finish right with that kind of life. Take heed to yourself. The third thing, I want you to write it down. Let's just read on. The Bible says, "For I know this, that after my departing shall grievous wolves enter in among you, not sparing the flock." That's trouble within the professing assembly. That's trouble with other people who say they're Christians. "And of your own selves shall men arise, speaking perverse things." Would you mark the word perverse? I wish I knew everything the word meant. But they speak perverse things. I don't think they're obviously, to begin with at least, obviously opposing God. But they are opposing God. They're standing in opposition to the Lord. It's not really God's way. The most devilish thing we ever deal with is the thing that looks nearest to the truth. But Paul says, "I want to warn you, fellows. People are going to rise up among you, speaking perverse things. And we must stand against perverse things if we're going to finish right." Do you know, I'm very susceptible to distraction. I'm a very curious person. I can look over an audience like this with hundreds and hundreds of people in it, and somebody be doing something, and it's distracting to me. One of my spiritual fathers, Brother Sell, said, "You ought to have your mind so fastened on the Lord Jesus, those things don't bother you." I said, "Thank you, Dr. Sells. I hope you practice that. I'm still trying." But perverse things. May I show you just a few things from the Bible? Would you hold your place here and turn with me to the gospel according to Matthew? In Matthew chapter 17, the Lord Jesus said in verse 17, "Then Jesus answered and said, O faithless and perverse generation, how long shall I be with you? How long shall I suffer you?" Perverse generation. And we're living in the midst of a perverse generation, a generation that opposes God and opposes the things of God. Some of the most religious people in the world are some of the most vulgar, vile people in the world. It's perverse things. There is simplicity, singleness, simplicity, and godly sincerity in the things of God. Try to keep your life settled on that. Paul said in 2 Corinthians chapter 1 that God had worked him over in such a way, these are my words, not his, but worked him over in such a way, his conscience also bearing witness to this, "I've been brought down so low that I thought I wasn't going to live, and God brought me to simplicity, to singleness, simplicity, and godly sincerity." You know, the fact is we can have our noses in so many things, it distracts us from finishing well. And he's saying to these, from among you, people are going to enter into perverse things. Look at, again, would you please, the book of Philippians. Paul wrote these words under the inspiration of the Spirit of God. In Philippians, the Bible says in chapter 2 and verse 15, "that ye may be blameless and harmless,
How can we be blameless and harmless? We're all sinners. But he said, you be blameless and harmless. That's your assignment. They may say things about you that aren't true, but when they say it, you know, as you answer with a good conscience, it's not true. That you may be blameless and harmless. It doesn't stop there. The sons of God, without rebuke, in the midst of a crooked and what? Say it, please. Perverse nation. A nation opposing God. Standing against God. Perverse nation. Among whom your assignment, please? Ye shine as lights in the world. That's your assignment. That ye shine as lights in the world. If you and I aren't willing to do that, as our nation becomes more perverse and things oppose the work of God. And by the way, the powers of darkness are enemies to the light of Jesus. There's a reason there's such an attack upon churches, because the devil has always fought God and God's people. He sought to destroy the Lord Jesus. There are at least 10 things I could call to your attention as prophetic events unfolded. And then after Christ came to dwell on the earth, everything from storms to mean people pushing him over a cliff, he wanted to destroy Jesus, but he couldn't. He thought he did when Christ went to the cross and said they celebrated in hell. They celebrated in hell, and the devil led them in the celebration. Till the celebration changed when he rose from the dead on the third day. Not defeated, but the victor. Not just a victor, but victor over death, hell, and the grave. And he held the keys to death, hell, and the grave in his hand. He took them from the devil, the one who caused us to live in fear of death all our lives. He said, I've taken the sting out of it for you. I've taken it out. You can have victory. You don't have to worry and fret. Your last breath here is going to be your first breath with the Lord Jesus. And so there's all kinds of things, but it's a part of the attack. When he couldn't destroy Christ, Satan set his sights on the church. And we're about to learn. I'm sorry. We're about to learn how much the world and the devil hates the church. I'm sorry. And who'll be able to finish right when all this perverseness enlarges? All the seeking to control us. Who'll be able to stand? And the hardest thing, beloved, the hardest thing is that the opposition will arise from among us. Preachers who say they believe what we believe, but take the opposite position that we take. Religious organizations who cower and bend beneath the strong arm of this perverse nation. It has always cost us little or nothing to follow Christ. But the day is coming when it'll be more costly. And I want you to finish right. Finish with joy. So you have to get these things settled in your heart. Keep your faith growing. Keep your eyes on the Lord Jesus. Oh, there's so many things I could say, but let me give you this. I want you to write it down, please. As we travel through this sermon Paul gave to the Ephesian elders. Take heed, therefore, to yourselves, verse 28, and to all the flock with which the Holy Ghost hath made you overseers, to feed the church of God which he hath purchased with his own blood. For I know this, that after my departing shall grievous wolves enter in among you, not sparing the flock.
Also of your own selves shall men arise, speaking perverse things, to draw away disciples after them. Now God's given us answers. Don't worry and fret about it. When you understand what God says about the family and life, you've got an answer for the abortion industry. You have an answer for the what's called the LGBTQ movement. You have the answers in the Word of God. Don't be fearful, and God will give you power as you seek to speak the truth in love. And then he says, almost in conclusion, therefore, watch and remember that by the space of 3 years, I cease not to warn everyone night and day. And may I just give this little footnote? Don't ever chide preachers or criticize preachers for warning people. That's an assignment God gave us. As a matter of fact, when he wrote the church in Colossae, just look at it for yourself. He said in Colossians chapter 1, in verse 28, we preach, whom we preach, speaking of Christ, we preach, warning every man and teaching every man in all wisdom that we may present every man perfect in Christ Jesus. Part of our assignment is to warn. People accuse us of talking too much about hell and judgment, but the fact of the matter is, if you check the sermons of most preachers, including mine, we don't talk enough about hell and judgment. Paul said, I warned you. I warned you. I cease not to warn everyone night and day with tears. And that's the way to preach about hell and judgment, with tears. And then he comes to this, I think, the most powerful statement for our personal lives. You may want to write it down, the most powerful statement he gives for our personal lives. And now, brethren, after I've said all of this, I commend you to God and to the word of his grace, which is able to build you up and to give you an inheritance among all them which are sanctified. Can you imagine? I have to turn you loose. It's akin to what a parent says to a child when they're grown and they're leaving. You must do that all the way through with their lives, but it's hard, but it's really hard when they're launching out on their own, to give them to God completely. I'm taking my hands off and committing it all to God. I commend you to God. Every day that I'm the pastor of this church, I seek to commend you to God, your families to God. The long list, when they read it, about people who are suffering and hurting, and people I'll talk to if I live and the Lord doesn't come tomorrow, who have been diagnosed with terminal diseases, who are dying, what am I going to tell them? What would you tell them if you spoke to them? What would you tell them, not just about the disease, but maybe things like, why did God let this happen to me? Some people have tried to do the right thing. Some people haven't done the right thing. Bad things happen to good people and bad people. Paul said, I'm leaving. He's ready to turn, and he's ready to walk to board the ship. And he says, I commend you to God. I can't take you with me. I just have to give you to God. It's not trusting you, but it's trusting God with you. And so many of us have followed physically, emotionally, mentally, people too far. But there should have been a moment when we said, Lord, this is too big for me. I can't manipulate. I can't conquer this person. You might even say, I don't trust them to do the right thing. But you can trust God. And finally, you're brought to the point of victory by saying, I'm going to believe you, Lord. I'm going to give this into your hands, Lord. And you think of them and say,
I commend that person, that thing. I commend them to God. If you're going to finish the race right, you have to learn by faith to commend these things that are too great for us to God. Early on, you may think nothing's too big for you to handle. I promise you something, as you grow older and the world waxes worse, you're going to be brought to feelings of inability. Even things like this, there's just so much I can do. Just so much I can do. But nothing is impossible with the Lord. And you commend it to God. You commend Him to God. You'd like to make a lecture, talk them out of it. Talk them into it. But it doesn't work. You've tried. You're the one that's worrying and fretting and tossing in the bed and thinking, I don't know how I can live with this. I don't know how I can sleep with this. But the victory comes when we can lay it in God's hands and say, I commend this to God. I want to finish my course with joy. Do you? And the Bible says these are things Paul learned to do. And I know that's why God recorded them in His Word. I could recap, I could summarize, I could say perverse things are getting worse. Compared to the truth, it's further removed. It didn't look like this bad thing. Why don't people just let people live whatever they want to do? There's so much disagreement with God. It's so perverse, so vile. And we must come to the place of commending it to God. Pray for me. Pray for me that my faith will enlarge, my vision will increase. But I can't have increased vision without increased faith. Pray for me. This church is too big for me, too much for me. But it's not too big for God. Too much for God. I commend you to God. Would you try, by God's grace, to tell the Lord that with something that's just about to crush you? I commend you to God. It may do good for you to say that to somebody about something or someone. I'm just commending this to God. I'm giving this to God. Watch him now. Watch him, please. He prays. They embrace him. They weep. He leaves. They watch him leave. They go with him as far as they can go. Nothing wrong with that. They touch him as long as they can touch him. Some of them crowd their way through others. Maybe the intimate ones. I don't know. But he boards and in a moment, he's out of their reach. Not yet out of their sight, but out of their reach. It's really the same thing that baby Moses' mother had to go through when she took her hand off the little basket and let it float. What a moment. What a moment. And from what I know about God and about faith, she was so strong in that moment because as she gave it to God, God did something for her that only God could do. And when you and I commend these things to the Lord, God will do something for us that only God Himself can do. Let's pray, may we? Father, thank you for the opportunity to speak. Seal these things in our hearts. I'd like you to take the Word of God, please, and turn with me to the book of Acts, to the 5th chapter. And we'll begin reading in Acts chapter 5. If you have your Bible open there, and ask God to guide us as we begin with verse 24. I deeply appreciate your prayers.
The subject matter is something that must be given to us by the Holy Spirit to really find the clarity that we need to find and the urgency that we need to be aware of and the certainty that we must have. Acts chapter 5, verse 24. Now when the high priest and the captain of the temple and the chief priest heard these things, they doubted of them whereunto this would grow. Then came one and told them, saying, Behold, the men whom ye put in prison are standing in the temple and teaching the people. Then went the captain with the officers and brought them without violence, for they feared the people, lest they should have been stoned. And when they had brought them, they set them before the council. And the high priest asked them, saying, Did not we straitly command you that ye should not teach in this name? And behold, ye have filled Jerusalem with your doctrine and intend to bring this man's blood upon us. Then Peter and the other apostles answered and said, We ought to obey God rather than men. If you're in the habit of marking things in your Bible, I want you to mark one word in the 29th verse. It is the word ought. And I want to speak to you with God's help on the loss of ought in America. The loss of ought in America. Now, an amazing story unfolds for us in this particular context of Scripture. God is blessing in such a wonderful way. People are being healed and saved. There's such an uproar that those in authority concluded by saying, You have filled Jerusalem with your doctrine and intend to bring this man's blood upon us. Think of that. You couldn't go anywhere in Jerusalem, in their estimation of things, without hearing about the Lord Jesus. And this was in opposition to the teaching of the Jews and Jewish leaders. There were officers in charge of the Roman guard and the Roman work and the oppression of the Romans that they held over the Jewish people. But there also were temple authorities and temple guards and religious officers who assisted in all the things concerning the temple. They were outraged. Much like in our nation, we would have a certain type of police and officers who would be on duty in a county or a city. But in our major places of political administration, there are guards and police officers who are in charge only of that. And so we read in the Bible that around the temple where all this was going on, that those officers that were temple officers in charge of religious order were doing these things. They had also already reacted on the apostles, trying to silence them, and had put them in prison, in a common prison, a holding place. They were going to beat them, and when they beat them, they would do everything they could to beat them so severely that it might deter their actions.
In other words, if you don't want a beating like this, you need to stop what you're doing. Which they did. And now, here they are. An angel has come and loosed them from their holding place. And the religious authorities think they're going to call them from their holding place or prison to come and stand before the religious council, the Sanhedrin. And when they get ready and prepared, get everybody ready and prepared to question them and to counsel them, they're informed that they're not in the prison anymore. They're out with the people teaching them the things they had been forbidden to teach. So you could imagine the uproar that was going on. And the force that these religious leaders had was quite powerful. As a matter of fact, everything was so volatile that the officers who escorted them without violence back to the place where they could be questioned were very careful about how they did it, because they were fearful that they'd be stoned by the outraged people. No doubt some had been healed and lives had been changed and what was going on. So it was a time when tempers and emotion was running high. So when they finally got Peter and the other apostles before them with a certain voice and vocal tone, they said to them, "We commanded you not to do this in his name, not to be preaching and teaching in the name of Jesus." And the answer came back to them. I want you to keep in mind the context here. In all this volatile situation, we ought to obey God rather than man. That was the answer. And I want to talk to you with the help of God about why they said that. They had an ought inside them that was unenforceable. You couldn't force such a thing if you tried. You couldn't order it from either side. You can't force people to do what they ought to do, and you can't force them to keep from doing what they ought to do. Now, I want to change gears just a moment and move us back to the founding of our nation. There were people involved in the leadership and the meetings that created the documents on which our nation was founded. They knew they didn't create this ought, but they recognized it to be something God had given us. So much so, when the Constitution was to be ratified with just 13 states, one group led by a Baptist preacher in Virginia said, "We're not going to ratify the Constitution. We won't have a Constitution. We won't have a federal government if this is all we're going to have." And James Madison agreed with John Leland's request that if the Constitution was ratified and passed, that it would be amended. And it had to be amended to recognize this ought, this freedom we had. The government does not give us. Our Creator God gave it to us. And so we pass that down from generation to generation and say, "Do you recognize that God has given us liberty and freedom?" And the thing I love about America most is freedom. Freedom. We recognize that we started as a nation, formed a nation that would be self-governing. And the only way it could be self-governing
if people had this ought in them to do what is right. Now, sometimes people know what they ought to do and don't do it. But we have this freedom, this ought. I want you to write that word down. I want to ask you a question. What do you think and believe strongly that you ought to do? You know? What do you believe strongly that you ought to do? Nobody has to drive you or coerce you or pay you or beat you or threaten to imprison you, because there's something inside you. Sometimes it's very difficult to explain. And you just know you ought to do it. You ought to do it. Now, I'm not just talking about conscience. God has given us a conscience. No doubt about it. And there's a certain ought that comes from that conscience. And we all have that. But we're losing ought in our country. We're moving more and more to what appears to be like the time of Judges, when everybody did what's right in his own eyes. There was no standard or order. You cannot have a government without order. You cannot continue to be a nation without order. And uniquely in our country, we recognize that not only do we have freedom that God gave us, and our founders and document writers recognize that we have that freedom, but we also believe that faith is an element that must work with that freedom. And may God guide us and help us. When we are looking at our nation, we're looking at a nation that cannot function without virtue. It cannot function because we don't live in a nation where there are oppressors standing on every street corner threatening to make you do what is right. There are not oppressors standing at every intersection trying to make sure you obey the traffic lights or the stop signs, because we live in a nation that has this ought in it. This is what I ought to do. And because of the influence of God and God's people, this is why churches are so important, because they provide a fixed point of reference in declaring the Word of God, and a fixed point of reference in order and what is truth. And we need their voices. They ought to be leading. And everybody that knows Christ should be wholeheartedly involved in one. I've said, 100 times, 1,000 times, and all these many, many years I've been your pastor, you cannot make anyone be a Christian. It's impossible. Your volition has to be involved in that. You have to be willing to yield your life to God and ask God to forgive your sin and by faith trust Christ as Savior. You can't make people be Christians. But maybe more important in this subject to say, you can't make anyone or force anyone to live the Christian life. You can't do it. It becomes an attitude of the heart where you yield to God and you're returning His love, responding to His love, and we love Him, the Bible says, because He first loved us. And we ought to travel in our land of free people with personal responsibility, knowing that we have a certain safety because we, the people, have agreed that we're going to be self-governing and remain free. If you read the stories with detail about the revolution that we went into, we were living perhaps as free as anybody, but the oppression that was offered to, let's say,
let's say, in some way, limit our freedom was something that was something we weren't going to do. Especially when it came to the matter of faith and following God and doing what God wanted us to do. And the second someone in authority says something against what we know God wants us to do, something inside of us rises up and says, you're not going to try to enforce what God's given me to do to keep me from doing it, or you don't have to make me do it. It's what I know I ought to do. And here these disciples were confronted by these people in authority, and they said, you're doing something you cannot do. And in so many words, they said, you're wrong. You can beat us. You can cast us into prison. But you can't keep us from doing what God has given us to do. You understand that? There's an ought. We can't lose that. We can't get the idea that people can take that away from us, because they can't. You can put someone in a jail cell and tell them there's certain things they can't do. But God has designed us. We know this because we know how God has designed us. God has designed us with the ability to have access to Him no matter where we may be, on earth or anywhere on the earth confined in any way. We could communicate with God, and God can communicate with us. We may suffer repercussions for some of the things we do because someone wants to limit us in such a way, and even use disease or threat of something to do that. And we ought to be the most civil people in the world, never seeking to harm anyone, never trying to hurt the health of anyone, never. But somebody ought to know better than to try to get God's people from worshiping God and talking to people about the Lord. Because that's what God created us for, to worship the Lord. Now, freedom has a problem, and it's freedom. Because people want to abuse freedom to run roughshod over everybody and do the very thing no one's made them do. They want to try to make people believe what they believe and do what they do. But that's not the way freedom works. So let me try to illustrate it another way. What should you do or ought to do as an American citizen? What ought you to do as a Christian? Let's take it a little further. You're answering these things, I hope, in your mind. What ought you to do as a husband about your commitment to marriage and the sanctity of it? What ought you to do as a wife? What has God said about your fidelity to your own husband? What ought you to do as a child when God's word teaches us that we should be in submission to our parents? What ought you to do in any area of life, but especially as it pertains to living out your faith? I want you to see the power of this word. There may not be anything more powerful than this as it lives itself out in principle. Let's find a law enforcement officer who's dealing with someone who's lived a criminal life, breaking every law, serving themselves, caring about no one but themselves. And then that person comes to know Christ as Savior. And he's changed, or she's changed. Now, they live in the same country. They live amongst the same laws, order, and decency.
But you don't have to follow them around like they're criminals anymore, because they answer to God to live the right way, and they do now from the inside what God wants them to do. And they find that ought. And the police authorities don't have to worry about them anymore, because there's a power that they didn't have. There are unenforceable things in the lives of people, and now these people have a power they did not have, and no one over them had, because they're doing what is right from their heart unto God. In any time you hear of someone in authority hinting at the idea they want to take that away from people, anytime you hear a hint of someone in government who wants to control that, it becomes outrageous to us. We're free people. God has made us free. And we don't want to be having anyone try to imprison us when it comes to things God's instructed us that we ought to do. Do you understand that? Now, when you get out of bounds, you place yourself under the authority of someone who might make you do something. Let's say, for instance, you want to go into a department store that's closed and you break into it. You know better than that. You violated all the rules, all the laws, and so someone has to step in. But if you had just done what you ought to do, you'd have never broken in and you'd never attempted to take something that's not yours, because that's not what you ought to do. Now, there's a lot that needs to be said about this, and a lot of understanding we need about even the documents of our nation and how they recognize God. But we're going to be challenged about our individual soul liberty. We're going to be challenged by people in authority trying to force things upon us that we know we ought not to do. How will we respond? I want you to look at this passage, would you please? And let's mark the simplest of things, but yet the most profound things that we could possibly find. Notice the answer. Then Peter and the other apostles answered and said, "We ought to obey God rather than men." Now, that's not being a rebel. That's being in compliance and obedience to God. Thank God that in America, to this moment in time, we have lived in a country that even wrote laws and gave amendments to our Constitution that recognized that we had that in us and we could live it. And if someone tries to limit that, they're bringing on a terrible rebellion, because we ought to obey God rather than men. But it doesn't stop there. They said, "The God of our fathers raised up Jesus, whom ye slew and hanged on a tree." The first thing he says, Jesus Christ who died has risen from the dead. The resurrection of Jesus Christ, the fact that he came bodily from the grave, I want all of you to hear this in your heart, formed the foundation for everything else. They said to those threatening them, "We believe, we know for certain that Jesus of Nazareth, that you crucified, hung on a tree and put to death, has risen from the dead." You see, that gave them power and authority in their lives and courage to do what they ought to do. Someday you may be called upon to have a courage you don't presently have. Where will you find that courage? You will find it in your faith. It'll come out of your faith
and the knowledge you have of God and the things you know about God to be true. If God raised Jesus from the dead, then we don't need to fear death or anything else that someone may try to use to thwart us or to keep us from doing what God's given us to do. Notice the second thing. Not only has he been raised from the dead, but he says, the God of our fathers only raised Jesus, whom ye slew and hanged on a tree. And by the way, what would they do to Jesus if he came today? The same exact thing they did when he came 2,000 years ago.

No one could be king but him. And there's an element among us, among them, no one can be king but them. Some of them recognize Jesus as Savior and bow to him. But some who lead bow to no one but themselves. May God help them have mercy. But he says the second thing, him hath God exalted with his right hand to be a prince and a savior, for to give repentance to Israel and forgiveness of sins. Not only has he raised him from the dead, he's exalted him on high. You believe in the kingdom of God? You believe that we're living in a world that's decaying and will finally come to the prophetic end God said it will come to? Do you believe that civilization as we know it is winding down, but God has a kingdom without end? And Jesus Christ is the king of that kingdom? And do you believe that he already is exalted, ascended on high, and ever lived to make intercession for us? They knew they weren't alone, that God was with them. And this helped them to do what they ought to do. Let me give you this verse. You'd like to turn to it in the book of 1 Timothy in chapter 2. I exhort, therefore, that first of all, supplications, prayers, intercessions, and giving of thanks be made for all men. No one's excluded. And then he says, for kings and for all that are in authority, that we may lead a quiet and peaceable life in all godliness and honesty. In other words, we're praying for those in authority, and our desire is not to be outraged by them or to outrage them. Our desire is to live in peace. For this is good, verse 3, and acceptable in the sight of God, our Savior. We're not at war with our government. We're not at war with those in authority. We're at war with the devil. And occasionally, we have a big battle with the world and the world system. And when we do, we stand our ground for Christ. And our enemies are the world, the flesh, our own self-life, and the devil. But we don't want to stay constantly in some disruptive state with every single person. We're praying for them. Why do we pray? We're praying that they'll come to the same conclusions we've come to, that God is the only real God, that Christ is the only real Savior. And not only was he crucified, he was raised from the dead, and not only was he raised from the dead, he ascended in heaven where he ever liveth to make intercession for us. For there's one God and one mediator between God and men, the man Christ Jesus, who gave himself a ransom for all to be testified in due time. So they told the authorities this. We are firmly fixed in the truth that Jesus Christ is God's Son. Not only was he crucified, but he was raised from the dead and he ascended on high. Then notice the third thing. Their answer says, him hath God exalted with his right hand to be a prince and a savior, for to give repentance to Israel and forgiveness of sins. And here's the third thing. And we, that you're trying to stop, we, that you're trying to silence, we are his witnesses of these things. It's our God-given responsibility to open our mouths and to go into all the world and preach the gospel to every creature. That's what God gave us to do. And if we don't do it, like we were doing around the temple area, we're not doing what God gave us to do. We're not doing what we ought to be doing. See, when I say these things, I'm convicted. I'm convicted about the fact that God gave us this ought, and in the design, he

gave us. He gave us this ought. When those among us sear their conscience, totally develop a reprobate mind and heart, and they become the standard. There's no other standard. They're so turned from God, their thinking is totally wrong. They're black in their heart. Darkness has set in, and evil has become their way of life. And we live among them. How does that affect what we ought to do? A man died recently who's famous, who had, they said, I think, 8 wives. No matter what you say or the world says or the entertainment world says, that's not what he ought to have done. But God has redeemed you. He saved you from your sin and called you to himself, and he's put within you what you ought to do. And if you and I are going to stand our ground, so to speak, we the people who had forefathers who designed a country, knowing what God's word taught, recognized our freedom, and understood that believers, Christian believers, had the conviction that God's Son came to save us from our sin, died for our sin, and rose from the dead. That he didn't just rise from the dead, he ascended to heaven where he's seated making intercession for us. And he commissioned us to go into all the world and preach the gospel to every creature. Would you stop giving the gospel just because somebody wanted you to do it? Would you stop going with the gospel just because someone resisted or resented it? You see, we're losing the ought. Please hear this. We're losing the ought in our country. And as we do, then someone in authority is going to try to tell us what we ought to do. There's no need for them to tell us what we ought to do. We know we ought to live within the law. We know we ought to be the best citizens possible. We know that we have the freedom to believe what we want to believe. We happen to believe that there's only one God and one mediator between God and man, the man Christ Jesus. And we don't have to be herded like animals. No, we're free people. And thank God we live in a country where people recognize that freedom. And if they ever try to take it away from us, they're going to have the worst rebellion in the history of the world on their hands. Let's stand our ground with those three principal things: the resurrection of Jesus, the intercession of the Lord Jesus, and the commission he's given us, not to be silent, but to go into all the world and preach the gospel to every creature. And I resist, naturally resist, now as a Christian, somebody saying, you can't worship. You can't come to church when God's word says we ought not forsake the assembling of ourselves together. I resist the idea that they say you can't have a choir and you can't sing praises to the Lord. I resist it. I don't want to harm anyone. I want everyone to be safe. I don't want to run roughshod or anybody else's ought. So we do all we can to make them seated in a comfortable place to do the thing that they need to do if they're doing what God ought to give them to do. But we don't want some person in authority running roughshod over what God has given us to do. I don't want to lose that ought. I can't lose it. I can be punished for it, but I can't lose it because you can't enforce such a thing. It's in us now because God designed us that way. Do you understand what I'm saying?
Let's pray together, may we? Then what should we do with what we ought to do? What kind of heart and response should we have with what God's given us that we ought to do? May God help us. Ideally, if we're following God's word, the best citizens of this country ought to be Christian people. And the most law-abiding, except when the law is twisted and comes in conflict with our Christian faith. Take time to be holy. Speak off with thy Lord. Now, nobody can make you do that, but it's what we ought to do, right? How many of us among us would say, as God by His Spirit speaks to me, there are things I know in my heart that God's assigned to me as an ought, and I'm not doing it. And I need His help. I need to move of my own volition. Oh, you can have the ought and be disobedient. Pray for me. Would you lift your hand? Hold it high. Come on, God, help us. Seek the Lord and be the best you can be at it. As we sing this song of invitation, some of you have never been born again. You don't have the indwelling Holy Spirit. You need God so desperately. Come and ask Him to forgive your sin. Accept what He did for you on the cross to pay your sin debt. And trust Him as your Savior. Let's stand quietly with bowed heads. Oh, Father, we thank You for Your word. We ought to obey You. We ought. In Christ Jesus' name we pray You'll enable us and help us as we trust You. I want you to find hymn number 167. What is God speaking to you about? Be in humble submission to the Lord and tell Him, this is what God's given me. No one's going to try to make you do something. But the Lord is calling, isn't He? The Lord is calling. He's speaking to you. Let's sing it. You come, please. Just come from wherever you are, for a place of prayer, whatever you need. Some for salvation, dedication of life, whatever God's doing. Let's sing it. You come. 167. Take time to be holy.

How many of you have ever said in a conversation, when questioned about something, I know it's what I ought to do? You ever said things like that? I just know it's what I ought to do. How do you know that? Do you know you can train, if it's only your conscience, you can train your conscience to accept evil. There are people who sear their conscience, meaning sort of burn it so it doesn't feel anymore. That could do the worst of things to someone and not even feel guilty of it. But there is an ought God gives us. I think maybe we should talk more about it, because ahead of us may be people who want us to submit to things that we can't agree to, because it's not what God wants us to say we ought to do. That's meaningful, isn't it? Do you know the Lord Jesus as your personal Savior? When I came to church as a younger person, church was a strange place to me. I didn't understand the offering plates. I didn't know how to use a hymn book. I thought one line could be sung and then the line under it, not following one verse all the way through. It was a strange thing. I was uncomfortable with much of it. My father was a professional gambler. Church wasn't a part of our life. But the Spirit of God began to speak to me. And the Lord arrested me. And He changed my life. And when He changed my life in salvation, He let me know, I'm not finished with you. Thrilling. And for 53 years, I've been trying to follow Him and to do, not every time doing it, but to do what I ought to do before God. And all of it's been founded in those three things: His resurrection, His intercession, and the commission that He gave me. We're going to sing another verse. If you'd like to settle something with the Lord, ask God to strengthen you, whatever it is, you come as we sing it. Brother John.

thank you. Would you be seated, please, just for a moment? Dalton Lee, would you please stand? I'm happy to see you. Dalton, do you know that Jesus Christ, God's Son, died to save you? And you're trusting the Lord Jesus Christ as your personal Savior? Wonderful. And you have a desire in your heart to follow Jesus in baptism and be identified with Him? Well, I'm happy to see you. I'm glad you're young. But I need your parents to help me understand that they've talked with you and they believe this is what you ought to be doing. And they do. They're here. And I'm thankful for that. God bless you. I think, look at me, please. I think it's wonderful. Absolutely wonderful. What a great-looking young man you are, too. I want you to grow strong as a Christian. God bless you. Amen. Amen. Thank you so much. Brettley Winder? Bentley. Thank you. Bentley, do you know that Jesus Christ, God's Son, died to save you? And you're trusting the Lord Jesus as your Savior? That's wonderful. And we'll talk with you more about identifying with Christ in believer's baptism. I'm happy to see you here. Thank you. That just means we haven't had an opportunity to talk with his parents, because we don't baptize any child until talking with his parents and getting permission. We think God gave them to the parents, not to us. Right? Jordan Moore, would you please stand? I'm happy to see you. Jordan, do you know that Jesus Christ, God's Son, died to save you? And you're trusting the Lord Jesus as your personal Savior? Wonderful. And we'll talk with your folks and get permission from them, and we'll talk to you about obeying the Lord in baptism. We're happy you're here. Thank you. You may be seated. Evan, Honor. Evan, I'm happy to see you. Evan, do you know that Jesus Christ, God's Son, died to save you? And you're trusting Him as your personal Savior. That's thrilling. Amen. And we'll come by and talk with you more about being obedient to the Lord in believer's baptism, identifying with Christ in His death, burial, and resurrection, because that's what baptism is. Thank you so much. God bless you. Kyle Jones, would you please stand? And would your wife, Danielle, stand? Both of you have been saved and baptized, and you want to be following the Lord with your lives. I'm happy you've made this decision.

life, you take the Word of God, please, and turn with me, please, to the Gospel according to Luke. We're going to begin in just a moment in Luke chapter 11 with verse 5. Luke chapter 11 and verse 5. We have an amazing thing going on with this prayer vigil, praying around the clock with 24 hours of prayer and believing God. Our faith is not in the prayer or the motion we're going through or all the people that come each hour to pray, but in the God who hears and answers prayer. May the Lord help us to faith Him and trust Him and believe Him for all things. If you have your Bible open to Luke chapter 11, begin with verse 5. The Word of God says, "He said unto them, which of you shall have a friend, and shall go unto him at midnight, and say unto him, Friend, lend me 3 loaves. For a friend of mine in his journey has come to me, and I have nothing to set before him. And he from within shall answer and say, Trouble me not. The door is now shut, and my children are with me in bed. I cannot rise and give thee. I say unto you, though he will not rise and give him, because he is his friend, yet because of his importunity, he will rise and give him as many as he needeth. And I say unto you, ask, and it shall be given you. Seek, and ye shall find. Knock, and it shall be opened unto you. For everyone that asketh receiveth, and he that seeketh findeth, and to him that knocketh it shall be opened." If you're in the habit of marking things in your Bible, I want you to mark this expression, and may God burn it into our hearts. It's in the 6th verse of this 11th chapter. In this amazing story Christ gives to encourage his disciples in the matter of prayer, he says, the man spoke back to his friend and said, "I have nothing to set before him. I have nothing to set before him." Now remember, the disciples came to Jesus in chapter 11, verse 1 of this chapter. And it came to pass that as he was praying in a certain place, when he ceased, one of his disciples said unto him, "Lord, teach us to pray, as John also taught his disciples." They were watching, no doubt, as Jesus was in prayer. His posture led them to believe he was praying. They waited until he ceased. And when he stopped, they approached him. And quite naturally, because he'd been praying, they said to him, "Teach us to pray, as John also taught his disciples." And what follows is not a prayer lesson in how to pray, but a motivation to pray. Some of us learned prayers when we were children. I said recently, my wife was a little shocked when she knew, she thought everything about the home in which I grew up as a boy, but she was not aware that before every meal we prayed. We were not church-going people, but we prayed at the meals. God is great, God is good, and we thank Him for the food. We prayed before bedtime. My mother would not let us enter into the bed. And we lived by routine. Strange as that may sound today, we lived by routine. There was time to go to bed, time to eat, those kind of things. We were never allowed to go out into one room or another away from the rest of the family to eat. We all ate together as a family. No one was watching something. I didn't see a television because there wasn't one available until I was about 8 years old.
But after a TV came into our home, we were not allowed to sit and watch TV while other people were doing something else together as a family. And I suggest to you, after all these years, you pray together as a family, that you eat together as a family as often as is possible. And when we gathered to the table, we prayed, God is great, God is good, and we thank Him for this food. Those things were enlarged on a little bit sometimes. We were not allowed to complain about what we had to eat. We were never to fuss about anything my mother fixed when my father was in the home. That was a capital offense. I mean, punishable by father. But anyway, we just ate what was there. But we acknowledged God had given it to us, and we acknowledged that God had blessed us with a day, and we prayed before going to bed, we prayed before meals. Those were rote, memorized prayers. And you may not have rote prayers or memorized prayers, and you go through the motion of praying. That's not what the disciples approached Jesus about. This is the classic passage in Scripture given by the Lord Jesus on the subject of prayer. And in reality, He entered into this prayer, He laid the groundwork, and then He talked about these stories that He gave them and brought them to this place where they said, you really want to pray? You want to know how to pray? You want to be encouraged in the matter of prayer? Then you must be brought to nothing. You must come to understand the power of nothing in the matter of prayer. You don't have any options anymore in serious, fervent prayer. You can only run to God and trust God and believe God. There's nothing else to do. Now, most of our praying doesn't get close to that. Most of our praying is just some sort of memorized thought that we give to God concerning someone we love or someone who is sick. But that's not what God talked about here. That's not the lesson the Lord gave. Look at the lesson the Lord gave, and we'll come back to the stories He told. The Bible says when they asked their question in verse 2, and He said, that is the Lord Jesus said unto them, when you pray, say, Our Father, which art in heaven. Not my Father, but our Father. They're together here praying, Our Father, which art in heaven. Often this is called the Lord's Prayer. It is not the Lord's Prayer. The Lord's Prayer is in the 17th chapter of John in the high priestly prayer that Christ gave before He was crucified. And He tells us seven times in that prayer that we belong to Him. God the Father has given us to Him. But here it's our Father which art in heaven. So we're talking to the Lord. How can we even speak with God and expect God to hear us? A thrice holy God hearing us. Because there's one mediator between God and man, the man Christ Jesus. And we go to prayer to the Lord through the Lord Jesus Christ, who ever liveth to make intercession for us. And so the Word of God goes on to say, Hallowed be thy name. Not to rush into our conversation with God in prayer, like someone with no manners diving into a meal without acknowledging where it came from. We're now into the throne room before the throne of grace in the presence of Almighty God, with God the Son making intercession for us, and we are about to speak to God. Know to whom you speak. Grow in your knowledge of the Lord and who He is, of His might and His power and His ability. You're not just asking some strong person to do something. You're speaking to the Creator God. And all things are possible with Him. I want to connect all of this to the point that He brought them to when He told the story about these two friends and their encounter concerning another who came seeking help. Hallowed the name of the Lord.
Think of who he is. Because anything you ask him to do, he is able, he is capable. With him, nothing is impossible. Acknowledge in your thoughts and mind, as you speak to him, who he is. Acknowledge God to him, himself speaking to him, and telling them what you know about him. This is in serious, fervent prayer. Hallowed be thy name. And then we begin to ask things for God. Not just things for ourselves. We don't rush into that. We pray, hallowed be thy name. Thy kingdom come. We want things on earth to be as they are in heaven. Thy kingdom come. Thy will be done. Thy will be done, as in heaven, so in earth. I want you to mark the little word will. Would you please? Will. And I'm just trying to follow the Lord here in all of this. And may God guide me. I want you to hold your place here and turn with me to the third chapter of the book of Genesis. Because we're dealing with the will, this faculty that is retained in a conscious human being by which we have an opportunity to choose. God has given us a will. This is obvious even in the lives of newborns. It is a consciousness that enables us to choose one thing or the other. And what we come to in the third chapter of John is the introduction of sin into the human race and a violation of God's will where man's will be done. It's a battle or a war of wills. And there is no real prayer life without dealing with this war of wills. It's either our will or his will. And the greatest work done in prayer, the greatest work done in prayer, is when we bring our will in union with the will of God. Listen carefully. When we desire what God desires, when we want from God what he already wants for us, if we can just enter in to God's desire. He made us fearfully and wonderfully made. And I always marvel that we are not robots, because he could honestly have made us like robots who just are wound up to do what he wants and programmed to do what he wants. But we have this ability to choose to exercise our will. And we find in this third chapter the only human being who became a sinner by choice. The rest of us in the family of humanity, after our first parents, Adam and Eve, were born with a sin nature. But Adam and Eve became sinners by choosing to sin. And what was involved in that? They give us an illustration that we need to know, something we need to learn, is that we can choose to do what God wants, or we can choose to do what we want. And that's the battle. That always will be the battle, that always has been the battle. What is it God wants? You may think, well, I don't know everything God wants. Well, do you know something God wants? You may not be at the finishing place, but you are, and I am, at a starting place. We know what pleases him in some particular thing or some particular matter. And this is prayer. This is where prayer begins, seeking the Lord. Knowing that we're sinful creatures and we need to do his will. You see, prayer is part of our worship. People talk about coming to a worship service. Worship is not confined to
to a meeting like this. I'm all into worship. I believe that worship is one of the great pillars of our faith. We must worship the Lord. And in our church, we must have worship. We must have evangelism. We must have discipleship. And we must have ministry. And we ought to be able to define the worship, the evangelism, the discipleship, and the ministry. And so, worship is not confined to one meeting where we come together here. Anytime you stop to pray, anytime you enter into prayer, no matter where you are, you're also worshiping. When we think, "Our Father which art in heaven, hallowed be thy name," adoring, praising, giving God the glory, that's worship. Honoring him, bowing before him, coming before him with bowed heads, that's worship. And so what we find here is this battle of wills. And the devil said in verse 4, when they rehearsed what God had told them, the devil said, the serpent spoke, and the devil spoke through him and said, "Ye shall not surely die." God said, "You'll die if you sin." "No, you won't die. For God doth know that in the day that ye eat thereof, then your eyes shall be opened, and ye shall be as gods, knowing good and evil." And when the woman saw that the tree was good for food, and that it pleasant to the eyes, and a tree to be desired to make one wise, she took of the fruit thereof, and did eat, and gave also unto her husband with her, and he did eat. They sinned. They disobeyed God. They did exactly opposite of what God told them to do. Did you know that you and I can enter into what we're calling prayer and be sinful in our prayer? Because we do not express with our mouth what we have in our heart. We have a heart not yielded, not given to God's will, not desiring God's will above our will, but yet we make words that are meaningless to God when it comes to the subject of prayer. Let's talk about this. We're taught to pray, "Thy will be done." Turn with me, please, to the book of Genesis chapter 17, where God's in covenant conversation with Abraham, and the Lord is expressing his will, what he wants. Look at the language he uses. Chapter 17, verse 1, when Abram was 90 years old, the Lord appeared to Abram and said unto him, "I am the Almighty God. Walk before me and be thou perfect." And verse 2, "I will make my covenant between me and thee." Notice will. "And will multiply thee exceedingly." Again, verse 6, "I will make thee exceedingly fruitful, and I will make nations of thee." Verse 7, "And I will establish my covenant between me and thee and thy seed after thee." Verse 8, "And I will give unto thee and to thy seed after thee." Closing part of verse 8, "And I will be their God." I will. I believe when this conversation was ended between God and Abraham, Abraham knew that God had intent. This is what the will of God is. This is what God wants. And my life is to be yielded and surrendered and abiding in his will. Now, are we surrendered to his will? Are we yielding to his will? Are we given to his will? If you want to get your prayers answered, it's not just what we can formulate in our mouths and make words and sounds. It is what we have done with our will. What have I done with my will? Did you realize that after half a century of preaching, I know how to talk preacher talk, church talk, all
all of that. I can elaborate on things, if you'll pardon the expression, just from neck up. But my expressions to God must be heartfelt. His will. His will. Listen to what the devil said. Would you turn with me, please, in the book of Isaiah to the 14th chapter? I want you just to listen to Satan and how he talks. The Bible says in Isaiah 14 and verse 12, "How art thou fallen from heaven, O Lucifer, son of the morning? How art thou cut down to the ground, which didst weaken the nations?" Now listen to the devil. "For thou hast said in thine heart," and we believe that this is a fallen angel now. Listen to him. "I will ascend into heaven. I will exalt my throne above the stars of God. I will sit also upon the mount of the congregation in the sides of the north. I will ascend above the heights of the clouds. I will be like the Most High." Now, you and I don't like to admit this, but when we haven't yielded to the will of God, when we cannot say from our hearts, "His will be done," we sound just like the devil. No, this is what I want. I will. So, there's no surprise that God says, he declares what he'll do, and he tells us, if you'll go back with me, to Luke chapter 11, he says, "And he said unto them," verse 2 of chapter 11, "when you pray," and we all make an attempt at praying, "Our Father," can you call him your Father? Have you been born again? Are you in his family? Do you know him as your Savior? "Our Father, which art in heaven, hallowed be thy name." You see him exalted above all as he revealed himself to Abraham, the Almighty God. This increases our faith about what we ask. To know of whom we ask these things. And then we are instructed to say, thy kingdom come, thy will be done, as in heaven, so on earth. And then we begin to ask him. And there are so many things wrapped up in these requests. First, we say, give us day by day our daily bread. Whatever we need. What are our necessities? And be grateful for it. We pray, forgive our sins. We don't have a right to do that without saying, for we also forgive everyone that is indebted to us. If you have unforgiveness in your heart, I'm going to tell you, some of the best people I know harbor unforgiveness. I'm sorry. I have temptations to do the same. People cross me up and do things and deliberately try to hurt me. And it's worse when they try to hurt one of my children or one of my grandchildren. And I not only stay angry, sometimes that's just a warning to know that they could be trouble, but I don't want to forgive them. And I can call quickly to mind things that disrupt me. Jesus connects all of this with our prayer life and answered prayer. So what I'm going to do, I'm going to say, I give up my access to God. I give up my ability to pray and get things from God. I give up any hope of seeing things changed as God would change someone or something. I give all that up because I want my will to be done. I'm going to stay angry and unforgiving towards someone.
you can see and I can see I've made a bad deal, haven't I? Very bad. We must get beyond that. That's tough. But it involves the will again. And then there's a third thing. He leads us and all the things that are implied by that. And lead us not into temptation, but deliver us from evil. Many people have been caught up in evil. And they walked right into temptation. They lingered too long, as simple as it sounds, at a magazine rack in a grocery store, instead of going around another aisle. They planned to go to look at something. They saw something they couldn't help but see the first time. How many of you have seen something, well, you could all raise your hands, that you wouldn't want to see, but you saw it the first time? And it's just the lewd, anarchist world in which we live. And it appeared to you. That's not sin. But to make your way back, to plan everything so you could see it again, or her again, or him again, that's sin. Because we had an opportunity to say, oh God, help me not to be led into temptation where I could be tempted. And it's that way with everything. With the gates God's given us, eye gate, ear gate. I hear people say, I tried a certain drug one time. And I was told and warned about this, but I tried it once. And I began to crave it. And it took more of it the second time and more of it the third time and more of it the fourth time to reach the grandeur, the height I had on the first time. You know, pray. Can you pray? Dear God, lead me not into temptation. Joseph ran from it. Joseph has nothing bad said about him in the Bible. Isn't that amazing? But it wouldn't be that way if he had just lingered with Potiphar's wife just a little while longer. Just a little while longer. Lead us not into temptation. These three principles that are introduced to us into asking God for things open all three gates of all the things that could come our way. And so as the great teacher as he is, the Lord reinforced all of this with stories. We call them parables. Parables laying alongside something earthly to give us an open window for better understanding of something heavenly. And so he told this story. And he said unto them, now remember their request, which of you shall have a friend? All right. Shall go unto him at midnight and say unto him, friend, lend me three loaves. One friend to another friend, I need bread. We're asking God for bread. I need bread. For the friend of mine has come in his journey. He's come to me, and I have nothing to set before him. I want to talk to you now about the power of nothing. That's what motivates us. To come to the point where we say, there's nothing I have that's of value apart from God. Would you just hold your finger there a moment? Let me just read what Jesus taught. What the Lord Jesus said in John chapter 15. He said in verse 5, I am the vine, ye are the branches. He that abideth in me and I in him, the same bringeth forth much fruit.
For without me, ye can do nothing. He didn't say no great thing. He said nothing. You see, I want to take my physical energy, which God is diminishing. I want to take my intellectual energy. I went to school about 12 years after high school to complete degrees and all that kind of thing to prepare myself. I want to take any financial energy. You want to take any financial energy. You know, I've been through having to pray that God would give me money for the bald tires on my car when I was a young preacher starting out. And a man told me what it would take to replace two of them. So many dollars and so much cents. And my wife and I prayed, and God sent the exact amount with the change in an envelope to the mailbox. But we get to the point where we think, well, I can do a few things. And we want to use our blessed abilities, our mind, our body, our accumulation of anything to accomplish something. But all those things will cause us to sin against God, because what people really need, we cannot provide apart from God's help. He said that. I met a man eating a few days ago, and I was in the same place to eat and met his friend. And he introduced me to his friend. I had asked this particular man, the first man, if he knew the Lord as his Savior. I just assumed the second man a few days later was a Christian. I didn't ask him. I'm ashamed. I'm haunted. You say, not a big deal. It's not about you. I am haunted by the fact that I should have asked him. All these wonderful things you're doing, was there a time in your life when you came to know Jesus Christ as your personal Savior? But did you know it goes beyond that? Just getting an answer about salvation? Once someone tells you he or she is a Christian, then it comes to this point. Have you seen God do miraculous things through prayer in your life as a Christian? Do you know God expects that out of every one of us? We're now people who have access to God as our Heavenly Father. We have the great high priest, the Lord Jesus Christ, ever living to make intercession for us. And we can go to God and ask for things that people need that we cannot satisfy. That's what this is all about. So, the Lord explains it. Look at it, please. And he from within, verse 7, shall answer and say, trouble me not, for the door is now shut. My children are with me in bed. I cannot rise and give thee. I say unto you, he's bearing down. I happen to believe, I can't hear the sound of his voice, but I happen to believe there's more intensity now in his voice as he's teaching them. Though he will not rise and give him because he is his friend, they're friends, yet because of his importunity, he will rise and give him as many as he needeth. Importunity. He just stays at it, won't give up, won't leave the door. It aggravates the man to death. So someone says, well, now, that's it, isn't it? No, that's not it. That's what the natural mind sees. The spiritual mind sees beyond that. The spiritual mind says, that's right. He stayed at the door, knocking, banging, waking up all the kids, waking up the animals. He just stayed at it. That's what the natural mind sees. But the spiritual mind sees why he had the opportunity. Because he legitimately had nothing to give him. The reason you and I may go a little further and linger and pray again and pray again, it's because we want something from God. But what will keep us there until the answer comes is when we come face to face with the fact that we have nothing. Nothing.
And salvation, nothing in my hand I bring, simply to thy cross I cling. That's the record of a songwriter. So here Jesus is talking to his disciples. Now I want you to watch. And they say to him, so we want to be taught to pray. And Jesus says, this is not a lesson on step one, step two, step three. Do you really want to be motivated to pray and get through to God, the Almighty God, and get answers to prayer for needy people? Is that what you really want? Yes. Then Jesus said, then be prepared to become weak, helpless, with nothing, and there's no other option. You can't get it by yourself or from your friends. You can only get it from God. Are you ready for that kind of desperate praying? And may I tell you, not screaming and yelling, but in a determined mind made up, we need in our lives and in our families and in our nation what we cannot provide. Only God can provide it. But we won't stay and keep pleading with God unless we realize we have nothing. That's the power of nothing. Nothing. And I think this interesting thing he says ought to be taken great note of. He says, and I say unto you, ask, meaning keep on asking, and it shall be given. Seek, and ye shall find. Keep on seeking. Knock, keep on knocking, it shall be opened unto you. For everyone that asketh receiveth, and he that seeketh findeth, and to him that knocketh it shall be opened. And then let's clinch this whole thing. If a son shall ask bread of any of you that is a father, will he give him a stone? They're answering, no. If he shall ask a fish, will he for a fish give him a serpent? They're answering, of course not. Or if he shall ask an egg, will he offer him a scorpion? If ye then being evil, boy, that's a hard blow. If you who are evil, you're evil. Are you and I willing to admit that we're evil? That all our righteousness are just filthy rags? Like God has said, if ye then being evil know how to give good gifts to your children, how much more shall your heavenly Father give the Holy Spirit to them that ask him? In other words, the person praying now is asking God for God. He's asking God for God's

0: There are times that I really believe that I have gotten through to the Lord and the Lord's gotten through to me. It doesn't always happen. I want to walk with him. My goal is to walk with him and let God talk to me during the day, during the night. My wife knows after 50 years of marriage that many nights I've gotten out of the bed. It might be 2 o'clock, 1:30, 3 o'clock in the morning, and I go and I'll come back in about 30 minutes, or sometimes I stay up. And she knows what I'm doing. God has spoken to me in the night, and I want to make sure I write down. You may think I'm crazy, but I believe it's worthwhile to get out of bed when God talks and write down what he says. There are other times when I pray. You will think I'm crazy now. I might as well tell you so you can go ahead and conclude. I pray before I go to bed that God will help me dream of things. Now, I wouldn't put as much reliance in the dreams as I would the Word of God, but I dreamed about how I wanted this building to look before we build it. I dreamed of things on the college property and saw them in my dreams and wrote, I believe God can speak to you any way he chooses. Any way he chooses. But I want you to know, none of that will ever happen. And this lost, hell-bound world will go on. And our county, our city, and our community will move forward to the devil and his hell. Unless we come to the point where we say, Lord, I have nothing to meet their need. And I thank you for making me aware that I have nothing. I have nothing. Please, Jesus, come through. Come through. I'm going to speak this week, if I live and the Lord doesn't come, to a big gathering of preachers. They want me to bring a keynote message. I'm already saying to you, I have nothing. I could make the outline, the words, the verses, but the Spirit of God will not move, and there will not be a birth of the Lord working if I just go and do the best I can do. It's either going to be God, because I have nothing, or just the best effort I can make. Many of us pray that way, and we think, well, when I get up from here praying, I'll jump right into this. Isn't it wonderful when we pray, and somewhere in the process, as we begin by faith to move forward, God meets us. Somebody calls. Something happens. It's obviously that the Lord proves himself. Some young person we're praying for, we say, out of the blue contacted me. Maybe it is out of the blue. Because God worked. Don't you want to live that kind of life? That's what I want to live. But we must be brought to our nothing to get God's everything. Let's bow in prayer, may we?
1: We're several hundred down in attendance tonight. We have our college has been dismissed and people are traveling. And I tell you what, I'm proud of this good crowd tonight. And I thank you as they're coming around. Am I on here, Brother Adam? I want to thank you for 2013. This theme has helped me so much increase our faith. We had 49 weeks of that Bible study on Wednesday night, and I believe it's been for the pastor's sake, and I'm very excited about, we're going to be bringing that down. I'm hoping it's now in my heart after 52 weeks. I'm very excited about next Sunday night showing you where we're headed with a theme for the year. And I want you to know next week when you come, you will receive in the bulletin two inserts. One is your budget insert. We do it every year.

0: because January Sunday morning, I began speaking on finances. And I've done it for all these years. We have more adults saved and stay in the church in January than any other time of the year, speaking about money. Jesus spoke more about money than he did heaven and hell combined. Something important about money. And I'm not trying to get necessarily more money out of God's people, though it would not be a bad thing. But it's like squeezing blood out of a turnip. I think you give all the time. I want us all to live within our means and in a budget and biblical approach to money. And so we'll have that insert. And then next week you'll have the insert. And you don't turn that into me. That's up to you, Keith. And then your personal goals, your goals for your life, your Bible goals, your soul winning goals, your prayer life goals, spiritual goals and family goals and financial goals and all those things, educational, academic goals, what you want to see accomplished in 2014. I don't believe in letting the year come to us. I believe we go to the year. And I'm going to the year all fired up. I can hardly wait. The vision, the goals I have for my own personal life. Tonight, as we begin here in Matthew chapter 2, the Bible says now, when Jesus was born in Bethlehem of Judea, in the days of Herod the king, there came wise men from the east to Jerusalem saying, "Where is he that is born king of the Jews? For we have seen his star in the east and are come to worship him." When Herod the king had heard these things, he was troubled, and all Jerusalem with him. And when he had gathered all the chief priests and scribes and people together, he demanded of them where Christ should be born. They said unto him, "In Bethlehem of Judea, for thus it is written by the prophet," and he quotes from Micah, "Thou, Bethlehem, in the land of Judah, art not thou the least among the princes of Judah? For out of thee shall come a governor that shall rule my people Israel." Then Herod, when he had privily called the wise men, inquired of them diligently what time the star appeared. And he sent them, the Bible says, to Bethlehem. And it said, "Go search diligently for the young child. And when you have found him, bring word again that I may come and worship him also." When they heard the king had departed, lo, the star which they saw in the east went before them till it came and stood over where the young child was. And when they saw the star, they rejoiced with exceeding great joy. And when they were come into the house, they saw the young child and Mary his mother, and fell down and worshipped him. And when they had opened their treasures, they presented unto him gifts of gold and frankincense and myrrh. And being warned of God in a dream that they should not return to Herod, they departed into their own country another way. And when they departed, behold, the angel of the Lord appeared unto Joseph in a dream, saying, "Arise, take the young child and his mother, and flee to Egypt. Thou shalt be there until I bring thee word, for Herod will seek the young child to destroy him." When he arose, he took the young child and his mother by night and departed into Egypt. And it was there until the death of Herod, that it might be fulfilled which is spoken of the Lord by the prophet, saying, "Out of Egypt I have called my son." Then Herod, when he saw that he was mocked, for the wise men was exceeding wroth, and sent forth and slew the children that were in Bethlehem, all the coasts thereof, from 2 years old and under, according to the time which he had diligently inquired of the wise men. Then was fulfilled that was spoken in Jeremiah the prophet. In Ramah there was a voice heard, lamentation and weeping and great mourning, Rachel weeping for her children, and would not be comforted. Verse 20 says, saying, "Arise and take the young child and his mother and go to the land of Israel, for they are dead which sought after the young child's life. And he arose and took the young child and his mother and came to the land of Israel." The ministry is great. It's wonderful to be in the ministry. And one of our purposes we have felt in the ministry is to breathe hope into God's people. I don't want us to live hopeless. I want us to try to do our best to breathe hope into young people, into children. That's why since our school began 36 years ago, I go to elementary chapel every week. I want to breathe hope in those kids. I want to go then upstairs to the high school chapel, breathe hope to those kids. Then I come over here to the college and I preach to the college students, trying to bring hope to these young people. I want to bring hope to the mother that's raising her family by herself and to the man that's raising his children by himself. I want to bring hope to the aged senior saint. I want to bring hope to those that are going through financial trials, those that are going through physical trials. I think every Christian needs to live their life in hope. Now, there's much that attacks our hope. And that hope, that when it's attacked, when we begin to feel hopeless, it's a trick of the devil. We've been here all these years. I must confess, when I've at times tried to breathe hope with you and into you, there have been moments I have felt very hopeless. You see, the old flesh is real. And he'll fight you. He will fight us as well. I might be mistaken with this, but I think the lady in the church that would be fought more by the devil than any other lady would be the pastor's wife. I believe the devil has a great attack against the man of God and against the man of God's wife. We're told that 80% of preachers' wives do not want to be preachers' wives. That bothers me. I can't imagine not wanting to be married to a man of God. Well, I can understand because they understand. They see our feet of clay. My wife knows my weaknesses. She knows my frailty. She knows. She can read it. Now, I don't come home and dump on her all the troubles of my life or the difficulties I face like you face. I don't tell her those things, but she many times can read that. We were talking recently, and she said something like this: there's not a lot of encouragement that happens in your life, is there? Sometimes, no. Sometimes it seems like day after day, the struggles. You know what I'm talking about. You face them too. All of us face those things. But tonight I want to bring to you one word in these few moments. On this message before Christmas, one word this morning, it was Jesus. Tonight it's hope. Hope. I want the young people of this church to know what it is to have hope. Hope is anticipation of good in the near future. Anticipation. Many folks cannot anticipate any good. We look too much at our surroundings. I don't find any hope in this president. I don't find any hope in the Speaker of the House. I don't find any hope in Congress. Just a couple here and there. I don't find any hope in the news media. I don't find hope in those 9 Supreme Court justices. I don't find hope in the sin that has captured this nation. And now right is wrong and wrong is right. January, supposed to go into law. Thank God we have enough to put on the ballot. The governor's already signed it that boys can go in girls' restrooms and girls can go in boys' restrooms. 6 million children, 12th grade and below, they can also share same showers if they feel more comfortable with the girls. What a heathen state that we would attack children. What a heathen state. Say, well, you're watching online around the world, say, I'm glad I don't live in California. The entire Eastern Seaboard, when he signed that into law a few months ago, entire Eastern Seaboard without fail said, this is wonderful because we'd like to do the same thing. I remind you, California did vote down homosexuality. The Supreme Court turned it down. And we're having state after state says, let's embrace this. Let's embrace this. We live in a day where there's very little hope. So where do we find our hope? My hope is built on nothing less than Jesus' blood and his righteousness. That's why if you'll listen, I'll allude to something periodically going on in this country of ours, but I don't talk much about it because there's no hope there. You've heard it all week long. Why dump that garbage on you when you come to church? I've not been talking about this health care law. One time I mentioned last week, why would you want government to take care of your health? I'm not spending time on that nonsense. They don't even know what they're doing. That gives me great hope. You say, my goodness, Congress should stay and should work on a budget. We're safest when Congress leaves town. They say, it's a do-nothing Congress. Thank you very much. Continue to do nothing. I believe in hope. The anticipation of good in the very near future. Just think, it could be the trump. The dead in Christ shall rise first. And we which are alive and remain shall be caught up together to meet them in the clouds. And wherefore shall it ever be with the Lord? I want you to notice in this Christmas story that's before us, Jesus was born during a hopeless time. Jesus was born during a hopeless time. Notice what it says in chapter 2 and verse number 1. Now when Jesus was born in Bethlehem of Judea in the days of church, what's the man's name? Herod the king. Herod wasn't going to Sunday school. Herod wasn't in Bible study. Herod had a rejection and a hatred toward God. And yet, he was born, Jesus, in that moment. I think of how that we're born, many of our kids and many of our people are living, we're all together living in a time that seems hopeless. Whenever I think about the fact that we have now slaughtered 60 million babies, I was pondering that this past week. Can you imagine over the last 40 years, we got married. It was illegal to kill a baby. Can you imagine if we had another of those 60 million as American citizens? As American citizens? If we could have brought them up to know God and love God? I wonder if we destroyed one that could have really seen a change here in this country of ours. We're living in the most wicked time. We lead the world in killing babies. We lead the world in abortion and divorce. We lead the world in so much sin and neglect of children, abuse of children. Now, you can look at that all day long if you want, but you can look at it as our Lord did. That's why he came. He came not to call the righteous unto repentance, but sinners. Young man, God and his grace may have just raised you up to be the one that leads an area, a city, a church, or a state, or a country back to God. Mothers and dads, you must raise children in your home thinking the touch of God may just be on our son's life, our daughter's life. And though the night is so dark, and though there's so much sin, and there's corruption, and a reprobate mind is everywhere, we may just be raising the man of God that could help bring America back to God. I guarantee it. There are men in this room, young men in this room, I could name their names, that I have watched, and I believe that you are raising a man of God, and some of you don't even know it. You have that's graced your home. You say, well, my son can't even stand up and say his name without getting embarrassed. That sounds like 99.9% of all preachers. Oh, they'd call me Treber, and I'd break out in a sweat and get red, and I'd get so nervous, had to speak, and now you can't shut me up. Oh, I tell you what, you might just be raising a man of God. Treat him with care, love him, pray over him. Sometimes steal away into his little nursery room in your bed, in his little room at night, and lay there and stand there by his crib. And as he's sleeping away, kneel at his crib. I can remember going to Tim's crib and praying, "Oh God, raise him up." I can remember going to Tiffany's crib and Tabitha. And I know my wife did the same, praying that God would use our kids for his glory. You just may be raising a great man of God. You might be raising a Larry Evans. I wonder many times, Larry and Brenda Evans, I've wondered many times, church has no idea how much they have helped steady my life. They're just there. They're just there. And Brenda's mother's here. I wonder if she, when she was raising Brenda and Brother Jim, your husband who's with the Lord, I wonder if you knew what you were raising in that daughter. Brother Evans, I knew your parents, you're both with the Lord. I wonder if they knew they're raising a man of God. Doesn't mean he has to be the pastor. He may be the chairman of the deacons. He may be the maintenance man of the church. God raises up that great Temple Baptist Church. God raised up a man to preach there years ago, and now the Temple University and Temple Hospitals, they never realized that what God was doing, but God did it. I think of that great church in the East Coast where the pastor was renowned and hundreds and a thousand were coming. That beautiful edifice of a building. They could not find a pastor when he resigned. And they looked and they looked and they could not find a man of God. Dear old black janitor was mopping floors, singing about Jesus. The church knew who he was and they asked him, "We want you to be our pastor." He said, "I'm a janitor." They said, "You're a man of God." And he went to that church and began to preach in that church. And it went from 1,000 to 2,000 to 3,000 to 4,000. And he wrote page number 205 in your psalm book. If the world from you withhold of its silver and its gold, and you have to get along with meager fare, just remember in God's word how he feeds the little birds. Take your burden to the Lord and leave it there. Leave it there. Leave it there. Take your burden to the Lord. The janitor wrote that, who became the pastor. Take your burden to the Lord and leave it there. If you trust and never doubt, oh, he will surely bring you out. Take your burden to the Lord and leave it there. You dear parents raising children, you're so privileged. That day is come and gone. No children to go have prayer with tonight in our home. No children to have a word of prayer and say, "Kids, it's been a wonderful day in God's house, hasn't it?" It seemed like we're going to have those kids for so many years. And it came and it left us in just a heartbeat. Now they have their family. Tonight, Jesus was born during a hopeless time. You young teenagers, if you're not careful, you're thinking, "Oh my goodness, how could I ever want to have children in a day like this? It's so wicked." It's always been wicked. Always been wicked. Was it George H. Bush that sent us into Bosnia, I believe? I remember a high school boy, I was talking to him. He goes, "I don't want to go to school anymore. I'm going to quit school." I said, "Why?" And he said, "I'm going to quit school because," he said, "somebody's just, a president going to send us into war. I'll have to get drafted and go to war and fight and die. There's hopelessness." Old friend, God may cause you to be the one that turns something around. For the heart of those years, Lieutenant Colonel tonight, they were not wasted. John Eisenhower died last night. General Eisenhower's son, five-star general, and that great general in the army, Brother Lee, that great wrote a nation forgetting God, the great historian. I wonder what he did to help take from his dad, General Eisenhower, who was elected in 52 and again in 56 and was our president. I wonder what he took from his dad of values and thrust in his life. I wonder what a change he's had on the lives of others. Oh, I've not lived my life like, oh, it's so terrible. I'm telling you, that's the day I'd want to be born. I don't want to be born in the day when everything is peaches and cream. I don't want to be born when everything is perfect. Friend, our economy's a mess. Our morals are a mess. Our families are a mess. Our teenagers worldwide and nationwide are a mess. What a great time to become a youth pastor. Amen. If I do my own amen, it takes a lot longer. And my mind's thinking right now. I'm thinking about it. Amen. It's all connecting right now. I'll tell you, I still got it. What a great time it is to be a missionary, to take the gospel to the world. What a great time it is to be involved in preaching. What a great time it is to be training people to play instruments so they can use those on street corners in countries around the world and in orchestras and with young people and getting the next generation. Oh, I'll tell you, it's a great time. What a great time to go into ministry and train young couples how to raise a family. I was contemplating this week, Mrs. Creever, I wish there'd be somehow I could get you just to teach in this church before church on Sunday nights or something again like we used to, about just how to be a wife and how to be a mother and how to care for children and how to get them ready for the house of God and how to have a house in order and how to have good meals and how to have a happy surrounding. We had it and we still have it when I obey. Stop living so hopeless. He was born when Herod was the king. What was Herod doing? He was killing babies. Lived during a hopeless time, but he came to make a difference, to give light to those that sit in darkness. I think of countries in this world that have no knowledge of God. I think of those over 1 billion people tonight that will go to bed hungry. But I think even beyond the physical hunger, the billions of people that have never heard, and every second to die and go out into eternity. Every second. What a hopeless time. But I want you to know today that we have hope in Christ. Don't spend your time fighting all the hopelessness in our area and around us. Don't spend your time focused on how bad things are. I think if we'd spend our time preaching Christ, singing about Jesus, living for Christ. I love that song. I played it the last two Friday mornings on the live broadcast. Can't help it. I still like to go to grandma's house at Christmas. I kind of like that one. And I like that, in the hills of Judea. Oh, I wish I could sing, but I know how it's supposed to sound. The lone shepherd watch. Listen to this. Hope is gone. There is no call for singing, but the angels declare that a Savior is born. Heaven's lofts echo sweet Zion singing, Hosanna, Hosanna. The whole world is singing. Here it is. The hope of all ages. Three Old Testament prophets, Isaiah, Jeremiah, and Micah in this text right here. All of them saying that he's coming. He's coming in Bethlehem. He's going to be out of Judah. He's going to be coming out of Egypt. All three in this text we read, the hope of all ages has come. though sometimes it may seem this old world's in control, He's still the King of Kings and the Lord of Lords. Everything's all right, friend. Nothing's taking God by surprise. He doesn't slumber or sleep. He's not thinking, oh, what is Mr. Putin doing? I forgot about that land. Oh, what's the Muslim Brotherhood doing over there? What's the Taliban doing? What's happening with Castro? Oh, my goodness. It's an amazing thing when you pastor the same church for so long. All those are new boys on the block. There was Arafat. There was Saddam Hussein. And his artifacts are being all shown this week in Oklahoma City. His guns and his royal clothing. And he was in a rat hole when they found him. The Hitlers have come, and then he takes a gun and he commits suicide. They all come. The Khrushchevs, the Brezhnevs, the Stalins, the Lenins, they all come and they all die. And my goal is not to be happy at anyone's death. I remember that night we were together. And they said, Mr. Saddam has now walked to the gallows. It broke my heart when I heard that door fall. And they said, his neck has just been broken. He's dead. The first thought I thought, he doesn't deserve heaven. No. He slaughtered his own son and son-in-law at the dining room table. Took a gun and killed his own family member. But he's no different than me. The gospel never got to Saddam Hussein. The gospel never got to Hitler. The gospel's not come to Mr. Putin yet. Mr. Castro, Raul, and his brother also all those years never got to him. A hopeless day, but those hopeless leaders go off the scene, and then there's another. God has a way of changing the king's heart, for it's in the hand of the Lord. Oh, I pray for our president and his wife and those girls. Would it be a shame if they lived in America? In our house, in this what has been called three times by the Supreme Court a Christian nation, and never found out how to be born again. Doesn't that bother you? Bothers me. So I don't like him. What are you talking about? He is not willing that any should perish, but that all should come to repentance. You that would want evil to fall on any leader. You don't know what. That's why our Savior came. He said, I want him to die and go to hell without me. There's a lot of hope today. You might remember, and I close, in the late 70s, 444 men had been captured. Our boys, prisoners of war. Mr. Carter was president. Interest rates had risen to 24%. We would get up on Monday morning early, as many bus drivers as I could find, when we were in the oil shortage. And I'd find bus drivers, and we would take our buses and get in line on Monday morning early and wait for gasoline. And we'd wait in long lines an hour, 2 hours, 3 hours to fuel those buses. We put them over here. We put a huge fence around where we were parking them and bought two German Shepherd dogs that had been trained and protected the gasoline. There was discouragement with our United States military. We had not been taking care of them. And I think Democrats as well as Republicans would echo this. In that hopeless moment, God gave us a president called Ronald Reagan. And he stood. The Speaker of the House, Tip O'Neill, became his friend, a Democrat. And they forged an alliance. And Margaret Thatcher, and they formed an alliance with our homeland, England. And that great wall came down and communism fell at that time. And America began to turn a corner. Your flag would go down the street and people got excited about it again. I'm going to do my best to breathe hope into this next generation. Because I might just be standing tonight before the man that God is going to raise up to bring a nation back to God. It takes only one man. The maniac of Gadara in Mark chapter 5 was just one man. But you get over 1 year later in Mark 7, the whole entire town of Decapolis came to hear Jesus. Because as Jesus left them there, 1 year later, they were telling Jesus, get out of our town. A year later, they said, we want to come hear you. Because one crazy man made the difference.
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2: Have you ever just erupted at somebody? And then you just say, well, I'm sorry. I've been under so much pressure. Just forgive me. If you want to know what you're full of, just see what spills out when you get jostled. That's what you're full of. Now, if when you get jostled, all that stuff comes out, you're just full of all that stuff. But if you get jostled and love comes out, then you're full of love. Now, what am I saying? That Jesus, in the midst of extreme duress, extreme pressure, knowing that he's about to be crucified, is steadfastly loving his disciples. Real love, Christian love, loves steadfastly. It loves unto the end.
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3: Open your Bible to the book of Isaiah, chapter number 52, please. Isaiah, chapter number 52 in your Bible this morning. And I trust you'll be back tonight and bring someone with you. And again, it's just a joy to be here. Isaiah chapter number 52. Isaiah is called the Gospel of John of the Old Testament. How come? Because you find the Gospel time and time again in the Old Testament. The Gospel didn't start with Jesus Christ. It started before him, looking forward to his coming and dying on the cross. And Isaiah deals with that in great insight and sometimes a very plain manner. Look in your Bible, Isaiah 52. I'll begin with verse number 7. It says, how beautiful upon the mountains are the feet of him that bringeth good tidings, that publisheth peace, that bringeth good tidings of good, that publisheth salvation, that saith unto Zion, thy God reigneth. When I come to a service normally, I have no idea what I'm preaching on. In revival, maybe the last two nights, but normally, I have no idea what I'm preaching on. But this morning, I took one look at this crowd. I realized the sermon I have today, you desperately need, all right? The sermon is entitled, How to Be Beautiful. Amen. That's needed here. All right. Now, you see, we all have different ideas and different opinions of beauty. You might think a certain car is beautiful. I may not like it. You might think a certain house is beautiful. I may not care for it. You might think your wife is beautiful. I won't go into that. But now, what I'm saying is this. Every one of us has a different idea and a different opinion of beauty. But when God in heaven says something is beautiful, there's no word for any other opinion. Number one this morning, very simply, we find the podiatrist. Now, a podiatrist is someone that's interested in your feet. You have foot problems, you go and see a podiatrist. In this text I read today, God is pictured as a great podiatrist. He's interested, my friend, in your feet. Look in your Bible. Verse number 7, how beautiful upon the mountains are the feet of him Why is God interested in our feet? Number one, in the Bible, our feet speaks of our walk. When the Bible talks about our walk, it's not referring to our locomotion. It's referring to our manner of life. How should you and I as Christians live? Your Bible says we ought to walk even as He walked. The Bible says, walk in the Spirit, you shall not fulfill the lust of the flesh. Again, the Bible says, emphasizes how we live is so very, very, very important. How come? Because, my friend, the Bible says how you live affects somebody else. The Word of God says nobody, not just pastors, not just evangelists. The Word of God says nobody lives to himself and nobody dies to himself. Understand that. How you live, how you act, how you react can affect someone else's eternal destiny. I thought of that often. I started going to Sunday school in the fourth grade due to the influence of a godly public school teacher, and I went faithfully three times a week. We had revival. I went every single night. When I was a sophomore in high school, I went to church camp. Now, wait a minute. I was a veteran at church camp. I've been there twice before. However, the guys I went with to church camp, to use an old-time term, they were a bunch of thugs. They were a bunch of hoods. They brought stuff to church camp. Should never have been on the grounds. Their language was atrocious. Their actions were horrible. And so the third time I went, however, the week before I went to church camp, the church I went to had revival. And the other guys that had normally come did not come. I went to church camp, and my, I love church camp. I threw my stuff in the cabin, got my ball glove. I went down the ball field and played ball. I come back, and I walked in the cabin. These four guys just got saved. They're in a corner. And you're not going to believe this, friend. This is church camp, okay? Remember, they're just saved. They don't know any better. These four guys just got saved. They're in a corner. Know what they're doing? They're praying. I couldn't believe it, man. Hey, here I am. I'm Joe Mark, president of the youth group. I never prayed, okay? I got my swim trunks on, went to swim time. I come back from swim time, walked in the cabin, sitting around reading their Bibles. Hey, guys, you. I said, guys, hey, free time, box hockey, ping pong, all kinds of games. No, we just want to read our Bible. I thought these guys are strange. Probably that week, I'd say at least a dozen times I walked in that cabin, they're praying. At least 20 times I walked in the cabin, free time, do what you want to do, and they're laying on their bunks reading the Bible. Now, I'm not real smart, my friend. Don't say amen, but I'm not real smart, okay? Now, pretty soon, along about Thursday, something started penetrating, okay? Here's what it was. I was Joe Mark, president of the church youth group. They were so desperate, I sang in the choir, brother. I really did. I was an usher in the church. I walked 2 miles to church, 2 miles back home, four times a week. Now, wait a minute. Along about Thursday, it started hitting me. Rex Reynolds, Jim, and Lyle had something real in their life I didn't have in mind. Later, I realized it wasn't something. It was someone. And Thursday night, after hearing a guy preach, I went back, laying on my bunk, and I started thinking, man, those guys got something real. I don't have it. I remember what the preacher said. He that believeth on him, that means to trust, is not condemned. He that believeth not is condemned already. That night in that dark cabin, it hit me. Lying in that bed, there was not one thing I had to do to go to hell. I was already condemned. I was not a Christian. And that night, flat on my back, I received Christ as my Savior. Now, wait a minute, wait a minute. You see, the lives of those four young guys made an impression. Follow me here. For 7 years, I went to church three times a week. I heard over 1,000 sermons and wasn't moved. The church I went to had 2 revivals a year. Figure that one out. I sent through 100 evangelistic sermons and wasn't moved. But my friend, when I saw real Christianity, it got a hold of my heart and moved me to Jesus Christ. Don't you ever say how I live doesn't matter. It matters, friend. It matters to Jesus Christ. It matters to a lost and dying world. Our walk, what is our lifestyle? What is our language? What is our reaction? And number two, of course, our feet are used in witnessing. Look at that verse again, please. Verse number 7, how beautiful upon the mountains are the feet of him. The context is still winning, witnessing, that bringeth good tidings, that publisheth peace, that bringeth good tidings of good, that publisheth salvation. That word publisheth means to proclaim. Look down one more verse, other verse 8. The watchman shall lift up the voice. With the voice. Again, God says, friend, if you're saved, hey, get out there and tell somebody else how to get saved. You say, preacher, well, I wouldn't be real smooth at that. No, just do it. That's the key right there. My friend, folks can't get saved unless you tell them how to get saved. I don't care how burdened you are. I don't care how many tears you shed. I don't care how heavy your heart might be. Unsaved people cannot get saved unless you open your mouth and tell them how to get saved. Your Bible says, how can they believe in Him of whom they have not heard? They cannot unless somebody tells them. Your Bible says, faith comes by hearing, and hearing by the Word of God, my friend, is so important, not just our life, but also we use our lips to tell a lost and dying world about Jesus Christ. My father-in-law, one of the greatest Christians I've ever known, but let me tell you how he got saved. He had all kinds of sin, he had all kinds of wickedness, and my mother-in-law would take my wife and her sister to church faithfully, and they'd come home, and when they come home from Sunday school, they'd quote Bible verses to Daddy, and they'd sing little Christian songs to Daddy. And Dad got under conviction. He went down to the public library. He told me this. Checked out all the books he could find on atheism and why there was no God. He come home and read those books and read those books. Now, wait, what happened? Sunday came. Kids would come home. They'd sing songs about Jesus. They'd quote verses about Jesus. He tried to get away from it. He couldn't. You ready? One Saturday afternoon, my mother-in-law took my wife and her sister shopping. My father-in-law is home all alone. All of a sudden, he's smitten with conviction. He kneels down by a footstool and received Christ as his Savior. Here's a neat thing. He got up off his feet. The phone rang. He picked it up. It was a guy in the church they were going to. Said, hey, Milligan, why don't you come to church with your wife and kids tomorrow? I said, okay, I will. That Sunday morning, he come to church, walked down the aisle, and made it public that he'd been saved. It gets better, okay? He worked at a large factory. He went to work Monday and Tuesday and started witnessing about Jesus Christ. Wednesday morning, he walked into the where he worked. All over there were big placards up, big banners up saying, Milligan will preach here at noon today. With spare wood, they build a pulpit. What do you do? On the break hour at noon, he stood up and preached the gospel, okay? He walked in on Thursday morning, more big plant. Milligan will preach here at noon today. Again, he preached. By then, he had about 3/4 of the plant there. Again, he preached the gospel. Friday, he went to work, big signs everywhere. Milligan will preach here at noon today. Again, Friday, for the last time, he preached. He said probably 80% of the people that worked at that plant were there and heard the gospel. My father-in-law, for over 30 years, every Sunday afternoon, went to McLean County Jail. Over 28 years, every Tuesday night, went to a mission and preached. Now, wait. He was a hardened sinner. How did he get saved? Some big-time evangelist? No. Some tremendous preacher? No. Here. He got saved. Why? Because of little girls quoting and singing the Word of God. If they can do it, you can do it, friend. It's not your technique. It's not your big smile. It's the power of the Word of God that will change your lives. But sinners can never be saved unless you open your mouth and tell them how to get saved. Number one, first of all, we find the podiatrist. God is interested in your feet. Number two, we find the proclamation. What do we tell people? Look in your Bible again at verse 7. How beautiful upon the mountains are the feet of him that bringeth good tidings, that publisheth peace, that bringeth good tidings of good, that publisheth salvation, that saith unto Zion, thy God reigneth. Now, you read that phrase there, good tidings. You know what? In the New Testament, that phrase right there is translated gospel. It's the gospel, my friend, that saves. Now, what is the gospel? I'm so glad it's not up to your opinion or my opinion. The Bible tells us what the gospel is. Unless you believe and obey the gospel, you cannot go to heaven. Here's what Paul said. I delivered unto you, first of all, the gospel, how that Christ died for our sin, according to the Scripture. He was buried. He rose again the third day, according to the Scripture. First of all, notice what is not mentioned. Friend, this is the Apostle Paul, the greatest theologian ever lived, talking about salvation. He does not mention baptism. He does not mention the Lord's Supper. He does not mention church membership. He does not mention, my friend, good works. He does not mention the golden rule. Hear it. When Paul talks about the gospel, three times he mentions a person, and that person is Jesus Christ. You really understand that, friend? Christ is the gospel, and Christ alone is the gospel. You add nothing else. It's Christ alone that saves. Jesus said, I am the way, the truth, and the life. No man comes to the Father but by me. You say, preacher, I think there's more involved. I don't. I think Christ was right. I think he knew what he was talking about. For him, it's he alone that saves. Well, you say, preacher, how do I get saved? Here's your Bible. Romans 10:13. The Apostle Paul, that great theologian, tells you how to get saved. Whosoever shall call on the name of the Lord shall be saved. Wait, let's go back. In the Old Testament, there was a prophet named Joel. Joel, how do we get saved? Here's what Joel said. Ready? Whosoever shall call on the name of the Lord shall be saved. Don't stop there. The New Testament of Pentecost, a man named Peter preached. Now, the Catholic Church tells you that Peter was the first pope. I don't believe that, but now hear me. If he was, Peter, people asked, hey, Peter, what do we do? How do we get saved? Hear what Peter said. Whosoever shall call on the name of the Lord shall be saved. Let's go to one more source. Jesus Christ meets a woman at the well, a woman living in adultery, a woman with a wicked past. As they talk, he talks about the gospel in the form of water that will quench a thirst inside the soul. As they talk, she said, sir, how do I get this water? Here's what Jesus said. If you'll ask, oh, there's the word. If you'll ask, I'll give it to you. Understand that. Joel, we're saved by asking. Peter, we're saved by asking. Paul, we're saved by asking. Jesus, we're saved by asking. Friend, have you asked Jesus Christ to come into your heart and be your Savior? Apart from that, there is no salvation. I was preaching in Tower Hill, Illinois, kind of a rural area with a tremendous church running about 120, during revival every night, it's packed. And one night, a guy asked two people to come, an unsaved co-worker, and then who he thought was a fellow believer. What happened was, the guy he thought was a Christian got there on time. They sat together over here. And the unsaved man he invited to come in really late and said, over here. I preached that night, started the invitation. I said, if you want to get saved, you come and tell Pastor Randy. We started singing. The unsaved visitor was invited. He got me out ahead forward. And the guy over here that invited him turned to the man beside him and said, hey, let me out. I want to go talk to my friend. The man he invited said, no, don't. Please, let's go in that room and talk to me. Well, I said, okay. They went in the room and closed the door. He said, I got to tell you something. So I graduated from Moody Bible Institute. So I went 2 years to Maranatha Baptist College. So I read the Bible through three times. He says, that guy preached tonight. Something hit me like a ton of bricks. He said, I believe the Bible. I believe about Christ. But he said, I've never personally invited Christ into my heart to be my Savior. He said, friend, I need to get saved. In that room that night, they knelt down together. That man, a graduate of a Bible college, a man attended another Bible college, read the Bible through three times, he got saved. Why? Because he believed about Christ. He never made that decision to personally receive Christ. What's your Bible say? As many as hear it, received him. Dear friend, I got to tell you, you can believe every word in this book and be the greatest theologian in hell. Paul preached one time to a king, and the king trembled with conviction. And Paul said, believest thou the scripture? I know you believe. He said, king, I know you believe the Bible. But you can search every crook and cranny in heaven, and the king is not there. Why? Because it's not believing the Bible that saves. It's following the Bible's instructions that saves. And those instructions point to Jesus Christ. Number three, the provision of salvation. What makes it possible for us to be saved? Look in your Bible. Isaiah, go over to Isaiah. Well, look at Isaiah, verse 7 again. How beautiful upon the mountains are the feet of him that bringeth good tidings, that publisheth peace, that bringeth good tidings of good, that publisheth salvation. Now, look in your Bible at Isaiah 53. There had to be a provision for salvation. Sin had to be dealt with for us to be saved. God just can't close his eyes on sin. Sin must be paid for. The Word of God says, you're a sinner, I'm a sinner. The Bible says, because of our sin, we cannot go to heaven. Except, here's what happens. God's Son, Jesus Christ, came to earth. One day, he hung on a cross and died. As he hung there, it was not for his sin. Your Bible says, who his own self, watch up, bore our sin in his body on the tree. What's the word? He was our substitute. He took our place in a ball game. If someone plays horribly, what happens? A sub comes off the bench, takes his place. You and I are blowing it, friend. You and I are sinners. And my friend, but Jesus Christ on that cross, the Bible says he became sin for us. He who knew no sin, that we might be made the righteousness of God in him. In Isaiah 53, the greatest chapter in the Old Testament on Bible salvation, hear this, 52 times you find the personal pronoun he and him. And every time it refers to Jesus Christ. Have you received it? Look at your Bible. Look at verse number 5. In verse 5, but he was wounded for our transgression. He was bruised for our iniquities. The chastisement of our peace was upon him, and with his stripes we are healed. Four times in one verse it refers to Christ. Look down, please, at verse number 8. He was taken from prison, from judgment, shall declare his generation. He was cut from the land of the living for the transgression of my people. He was stricken. Look again, verse number 9. He made his grave with the wicked, with the rich in his death, because he had done no violence, neither was any deceit in his mouth. He was perfect, but he died for us. Verse 10, what a great verse. Yet it pleased the Lord to bruise him. He had put him to grief. When he shall make his soul an offering for sin, he shall see his seed. He shall prolong his days. The pleasure of the Lord shall prosper him. His hand. My friend, are you aware of this? On the cross, Christ gave till there was nothing left to give. He gave his body. He gave his blood. The Bible says he poured out his soul. When they took Christ off the cross, there was nothing left to give. He gave everything there was. To say, look quickly, please, at verse number 5, it says, with his stripes we are healed. What does that refer to? It was a brutal invention of the Roman army, I guess. They had a whip called the cat of nine tails, a leather handle. Going down from it, there were 9 leather thongs. At the end of the thongs were tied pieces of sword blade, shells, glass, anything that would cut. What they would do, they would chain a man up. And Roman law said that whip could be brought down on a man's naked back 39 times. Every time it come down, it would peel the flesh back and the blood would flow. Figure that out. 39 times, 9 times every time it came down. There were many occasions men would die just from that. Understand something. This is not the main event, friend. The main event was Calvary. Nails in your hands, nails in your feet. This, my friend, is hell's opening act on Jesus Christ. He was wounded for our transgression. He was bruised for our iniquity. That was the prelude to Calvary. Years ago, I listened to Paul Harvey. He told a story about a man that went over to witness the seal slaughter. Says he stood there personally. He was nauseated by it. Men with clubs would come out, hit the seals, kill them, and skin them. The man said he stood there not used to the brutality at all. And all of a sudden, he heard a sound. Said the sound was like a baby crying. The man looked around. It became more and more like the cry of a little child. He looked around, and all of a sudden, he saw a baby seal. What had happened? A man had come up, hit the seal with the head, in the head, thought the seal was dead. The man started to skin the seal, but the seal was not dead. Can I remind you of something, friend? It was not a seal. It was a lamb. Jesus Christ, the Lamb of God, that was skinned and butchered. And then died for your sin and my sin. He said, preacher, I'm saved. Here's what Paul said. The love of Christ motivates me. He said, do it. Is it all ho-hum? Is it all, I heard it before, my friend. It's true. On the cross, it was your sin and my sin. And if you've never been saved, I want to tell you, sir, Jesus Christ has done everything even he can do to keep you out of heaven and get you into hell. Keep you out of hell and get you into heaven. And the answer is not in a church or denomination. The answer is in him. Have you really received him? Will you bow your head for prayer? Our heads are bowed. 2 questions. Number 1, very simple but very important. Will you think? Please think. Please. If you were to die today, are you 100% sure you'd go to heaven? You thought about the question. Sure you have. You thought about it at the funeral home. You thought about it at the graveside. You thought about it when you come on a car wreck. You've thought about that question time and time again. My friend, the answer is not, have you thought about it? The answer is, are you prepared for it? Have you made that decision to receive Christ? I can't make it for you. A priest can't make it for you. A spouse can't make it for you. It's your decision. Dear friend, if you're in heaven, it's because you made the right decision. You're in hell. You've got no one to blame but yourself. You did not come to Christ. With our heads bowed and our eyes closed, we will say, preacher, I'm not sure I'm a Christian. Maybe you made a decision once and you said, preacher, I'm not sure it was real. I'm not sure I've received Christ. I want you to pray for me. I would be honored to do that. I will not point you

0: heaven, I want you to pray for me. Will you just quickly and quietly lift that hand up toward heaven? Let me see it. Put it right back down. Thank you. I see it. Who else? I'm not sure. Pray for me. Up and right back down. Thank you. God bless you. Is there anybody else? I've seen two hands. Brother Mark, include me in that prayer because I'm just not really sure. Anybody else? Let me see your hand, please. Slip it up. Let me see it. Put it right back down. Include me, preacher. I'll wait 10 seconds. Up and down. 5 seconds. All right, your blood's on your own head. Now I'm talking to Christians. Huh? How about your walk? How about your walk? What's it like? See, if four young men hadn't walked right, I'd be on the way to hell today. Don't say it doesn't matter how I live. It does matter. Because how you live affects somebody. How about your witness with your mouth? The psalmist said, with my mouth will I make known. Well, I'd like to see him. Have you told him how to get saved? That's what God gave you a voice for. With our heads bowed, he will say, Brother Mark, I'm a Christian. As you preach today, God spoke to my heart as a believer. Preacher, I know I'm on the way to heaven, but God spoke to my heart about my walk. It's not what it should be. God spoke to my heart about my witness. I failed. I failed my friends and failed my Lord. Brother Mark, as you preach today, the love of Christ gripped my heart. I'm a Christian. God spoke to my heart. Preacher, I want you to pray for me as a child of God. Could I just see your hand, dear believer? Let me see your hand, believer. Listen up. Hi, hi, hi, hi. There it is. God bless you. That's it. Hi, God bless you. That's wonderful. There's probably 35 hands right there. Anybody else? Preacher, include me. Let me see the hand. Up and right back down. There's another 5, 6, 7, 8 more. Anybody else? God bless you. God bless you. God bless you. On the aisle. God bless you. Way on the left. I see it. God bless your heart. Yes, ma'am. On the right. I see it. Anybody else? Anybody else? Thank you, sir. Thank you so much. Thank you, ma'am. Holy Father, thank you today for meeting with us. And Father, you said if Jesus said if I be lifted up, we've tried. We've tried. God, it's in your hands now. I pray for some folk that need to come to Christ. Would you draw them? Would you convict them? I pray for a multitude of Christians that raised a hand today. And that lead to a decision that will lead to dynamic living. Bless the invitation. In Christ's name, amen. Look right up here. Number 485.
1: I would like you to take the Word of God, please, and turn with me to the book of Romans, chapter 1. And I'll begin reading in just a moment in Romans chapter 1 with verse 1. I want us to understand that our God wants us to be right with Him, and He wants us to live in the power of the Holy Spirit. This is our goal. I want you to listen carefully and let God speak to you. It takes a courageous faith to live the Christian life. And Satan is always working against that. The Bible says in Romans chapter 1 and verse 1, Paul, a servant of Jesus Christ, called to be an apostle, separated under the gospel of God, which he had promised afore by his prophets in the Holy Scriptures, concerning his Son Jesus Christ, our Lord, which was made of the seed of David according to the flesh, and declared to be the Son of God with power according to the Spirit of holiness, by the resurrection from the dead, by whom we have received grace and apostleship for obedience to the faith among all nations for his name, among whom are ye also the called of Jesus Christ.

0: To all that be in Rome, beloved of God, called to be saints, grace be to you, and peace from God our Father, and from the Lord Jesus Christ. First, I thank my God through Jesus Christ for you all, that your faith is spoken of throughout the whole world. For God is my witness, whom I serve with my spirit in the gospel of his Son, that without ceasing, I make mention of you always in my prayers, making request if by any means, now at length I might have a prosperous journey by the will of God, to come to you, for I long to see you, that I may impart unto you some spiritual gift, to the end you may be established. That is, that I may be comforted together with you by the mutual faith both of you and me. Now I would not have you ignorant, brethren, that oftentimes I purposed to come unto you, but was let hitherto, that I might have some fruit among you also, even as among other Gentiles. I am debtor both to the Greeks and to the barbarians, both to the wise and the unwise. So as much as in me is, I am ready to preach the gospel to you that are at Rome also. For I am not ashamed of the gospel of Christ, for it is the power of God unto salvation to everyone that believeth, to the Jew first and also to the Greek. For therein is the righteousness of God revealed from faith to faith, as is written, the just shall live by faith. If you're in the practice of underlining things in the Bible, I would like for you to go to the 16th verse and underline this expression, the power of God. The power of God. It's the devil's desire for us to have the greatest misunderstandings about the power of God. There's no doubt about that. Satan works overtime, building up a parallel life to the Christian life. If I said to you right now, are you a believer? Do you know the Lord Jesus as your personal Savior? Immediately, your mind and heart ought to go to an experience you've had with God. And you cling to that. You say, yes is the answer. And if I said, tell me about it, you would rehearse to me some experience you've had with the Lord. I hope, having prayed from your heart, asking God to forgive your sin, and by faith, trusting the Lord Jesus as your Savior. And I want to do anything I can and everything I can to help you with Scripture for you to build a foundation on that, where you have the assurance that you're truly a Christian. But I give that with this warning. It is Satan's business, and he's good at his business, of building a parallel life to the Christian life. And we learn how to talk about that. Talk about prayer, talk about church and the importance of God's word. All the essential things, walking with the Lord, how important it is. And we deal with that parallel life, but we do it sometimes as a substitute, as an imitation for the genuine Christian life. Satan's greatest work is deceit. And so many are deceived, so much so The Bible says that people will believe a lie and, excuse me, will be damned. So if you're going to be certain about anything, you need to be certain about your Christian faith. Certain about it. So what is the trick of the devil? To teach you how to live the Christian life without Christ. To substitute something for God and putting the Lord Jesus in his rightful place in your life. I often say to parents when you're talking to your children about the Lord, don't give them all the answers. I'm sorry, it may sound a little strange, but ask questions and let them give you the answer from their heart. Talk to them about faith. Let them talk to you about their faith in God, knowing who he is and what he's done. Because it's altogether possible for the devil to work in the lives of people to get them to the point where they can explain the Christian life, talk about Christianity, what Christians are supposed to do, and omit their personal dependence upon the Lord and his power. As a matter of fact, it's so bad that Paul wrote in 2 Timothy that it's possible that there are religious people who live a powerless form. I mean by that, if you looked at them and dotted every I and crossed every T, they've got all the trappings, but it's without God's power. A powerless form. Here the Bible talks about Paul writing to Rome, and he talks about the power of God. God makes this so clear in his word that we're to live by his power. You think about me, I've been living the Christian life since I was a teenager. I came to a full surrender to the Lord when I was 17 years old. I said to the Lord, I'm willing to do anything you want me to do for the rest of my life. And I actually made a trade. I wanted to give God my life, and I did. And as a teenager, so all of my adult life, I've tried to live with no questions asked. It belongs to the Lord. Whatever he said and led me to do, thank God I've been married to a wife who had the same sympathy with that kind of thing. And she's been a true follower of the Lord Jesus since she came to know Christ as her Savior. But what is happening in so many lives, they learn to live this parallel life. I can't think of anything more tragic than to think you've been a part of this ministry, part of this church, and you come to the place in your life where you realize you've never truly been born again. Have you? Are you indwelt by the Holy Spirit? Notice with me, please, in this first chapter of Romans, Paul gets to the point quickly. Verse 4, and declared to be the Son of God with power according to the Spirit of holiness by the resurrection from the dead. In other words, the factor of the resurrection of Christ ought to be so big, it's basic in your life. You know that all needs that you have can be met by the power of the resurrected Christ. Wouldn't it be a tragic thing to have all the answers and still not be living in the power of his resurrection? What about it with you? The power of God. If you look again, please, at verse 16 of chapter 1, the Bible says, for I am not ashamed of the gospel of Christ, for it is the power of God unto salvation. to everyone that believeth, to the Jew first and also the Greek. So God's word for us is that we're going to live in power, and the power is in the resurrection of Christ. Think of the power of the resurrection of Christ, and the power is in the gospel, and there's no gospel without his resurrection. So do you have that power? It's available to all God's children. Are you living in that power? I don't think this is the right word. It's a word, but it's not the right word. But those of us who have asked God to forgive our sins and by faith have come to know the Lord as our Savior are infused in the sense with God's power. That doesn't mean that we have everything we ought to have, but we have the direct relationship with God as Christians, that we have his power, his power. And anything God wants us to do, and he asks us to do and commands us to do, we have the ability to do that because we have the power of God to do it. If someone said to you, are you a Christian? You answered, yes, I'm a Christian, because you've asked God to forgive your sin, and by faith you've trusted the Lord as your Savior. And you say, sometimes I've been born again. That's not something you do. It's something God does for you if you're a Christian. And the reason that is available to you is because of the accessibility you have to God. He ever liveth to make intercession for us. And we can have a personal, living relationship with Christ and the power of God. You meet somebody and you notice they have a certain personality, and you mark them by that personality. And all of us are born with a personality. Some seem to be more pleasing than others, but we have it. But that's not what I'm talking about. Do you have the Lord? Do you have the power of God? The Bible says in writing, I'm not ashamed of the gospel of Christ, for it is the power of God unto salvation. This is what it produces in my life, the power of God unto salvation. To everyone that believeth, to the Jew first and also the Greek. I want you to turn with me to the book of Acts, chapter 1 and verse 8. The Lord is teaching his disciples. And he said to them in verse 8 of chapter 1, but ye shall receive power. Have you received that power? You have God's power in your life? The decisions you make in life, the struggles you go through and I go through to do the things God wants to be done in our lives, do we have power to do them? You see, we have this idea that some people live the Christian life without God, without God's power, by the power of personality, by the power of influence. No, no. If we're born into God's family, we have God's power. But ye shall receive power after the Holy Ghost has come upon you. And ye shall be witnesses unto me both in Jerusalem and all Judea and in Samaria and unto the uttermost parts of the earth. So you have God's power. Do you have it? That's the thing that troubles a pastor, troubles a Christian leader most. Am I struggling to do this? Do I have God's power to do this? The Lord's commanded me to do this. I'm following the Lord. It's not just accessible and available to pastors. It's available to all God's children. All God's children have the Holy Spirit living in them. If any man have not the Spirit of Christ, the Bible says he's none of his. So when you're born again, the Holy Spirit of God comes to abide in you. And he's yours. And you have his power by the presence of his Spirit. And so when we're challenged to speak the truth in love and preach the gospel, We're able to do that not because we have the strength of the training, or some people say the education, or the personality. It's because we have God's power in us to speak about God. I can talk about my wife, and I love her. I'm devoted to her. I hope you know that. I hope she knows that, more importantly. And she and I have been together all of our adult life. But it's personally easy for me to talk about her and her life and her love and the union we have and the communion we have with the Lord, because we know one another personally. And some people struggle talking about God and what God can do and what God is able to do in their lives, because they really don't have that relationship with the Lord. They don't have His power in their lives. Do you have His power? As a matter of fact, when Jesus commissioned His disciples, if you turn with me to the Gospel according to Mark just a moment and get to the end of the chapter, and He said, this is what you're to do. This is your commission. This is what you're to do. The Bible says in the 16th chapter, in verse 15, and He said unto them, go ye into all the world and preach the gospel to every creature. And you want to ask, how are we going to do that? How is the task assigned to us going to be accomplished? It can't be. It can't be just by training or personality. It can only be done by the indwelling of the Holy Spirit of God. And God gives us His power. Do you have His power? We have gotten so busy to understand trying to get God's work done without God's power. May God help us. We need the power of the Holy Spirit. In Acts chapter 1, verse 8, the Bible says, when Jesus is commissioning His disciples, this is the fifth time He's given this commission. And He says in Acts chapter 1, verse 8, but ye shall receive power. And then He explains it, after that the Holy Ghost is come upon you. And ye shall be witnesses unto me, both in Jerusalem and all Judea and Samaria, and unto the uttermost parts of the earth. In other words, this is what you're going to be able to do. But God didn't tell us this to do it on our own. That's what we think from time to time. Well, I got a big task to do. I got a big job to do. God didn't give you that to do by yourself. He said, ye shall receive power after the Holy Ghost has come upon you. And I think sometimes we need to admit the fact that we're trying to do God's work without living in the power of His resurrection. We're trying to do God's work without the filling of the Holy Spirit. And here He says, you shall receive power after the Holy Ghost has come upon you. And you shall be witnesses unto me both in Jerusalem and Judea and to the uttermost part of the earth. He assigned it to us because it is His power. When we give the gospel message, the Bible explains to us it is the power of God. And we're giving Him the power of the Holy Spirit. The Christian life, by all means, is a supernatural life. No doubt about that. I know that I'm not left here alone to figure out everything God wants me to do. I've already had the assignments. It's no more, perhaps, to understand that what a teacher assigns for a student to do, and the student wonders how in the world he or she will do it, and we can do it because God gives us the power to do it. Do we have that power? And we work all the time. Churches are dying. Churches are closing. God's work is diminishing in so many people's lives. And you can lay it at the feet of one thing, the missing power of God. The missing power of God. We must have His power. Now, all these things can be academic, can be factual. You can say, oh, I've asked God to forgive my sin. And when I asked God to forgive my sin and by faith trusted the Lord as my Savior, He came to live in me. Wonderful. He built me in such a way that I can have the Holy Spirit indwelling my life. Wonderful. You got that straight. You say, well, I understand from God's word that God said, I give the gospel, and the gospel is the power of God unto salvation. If I'll just give the gospel message, I can do it because I have His power. I remember the first time I was trying to witness to someone about the Lord, explaining that God can change your life. What a struggle I had. I thought it was all up to me, but it was not up to me. It was up to me just to do what God gave me to do. So the Lord designed us so that when we asked Him to forgive our sin and by faith trust Him as our Savior, He personally comes to live in us. And we have received Him and we receive His power. We have the power of the Holy Spirit. But what makes the difference? I want you to take the time to turn with me to the book of 2 Corinthians. 2 Corinthians, the 10th chapter. As simple as this is, it is a secret. There's nothing special about me. And I'm sorry, there's nothing special about you. But it's all about God. All God asks us to do is obey Him and recognize His power. Allow me to read here just for a while and you follow along, please, in 2 Corinthians chapter 10, beginning with verse 1. Now I, Paul, myself beseech you by the meekness and gentleness of Christ, who in presence am base among you, but being absent and bold towards you. But I beseech you that I may not be bold when I am present with that confidence wherewith I think to be bold against some, which think of us as if we walked according to the flesh. In other words, it's not all you see is all you get. There is a secret, private life for the Christian that you can't see. For though we walk in the flesh, you see me walking, talking about, we do not war after the flesh. For the weapons of our warfare are not carnal, but mighty through God to the pulling down of strongholds. There's something different about that person. What is it? It's God in him. It's God in her. The Bible says, casting down imaginations and every high thing that exalts itself against the knowledge of God, and bringing into captivity every thought to the obedience of Christ. That's the secret. The reason you and I can do what God commands us to do is if we obey Him, He gives us the power to do that. Mark that in your Bible. Let's read on. So the argument is, and having in a readiness to revenge all disobedience when your obedience is fulfilled. The battle is always on. Do you look on things after the outward appearance? If any man trusts to himself that he is Christ, let him of himself think this again. that as he is Christ, even so are we Christ. For though I should boast somewhat more of our authority, which the Lord hath given us for edification, and not for your destruction, I should not be ashamed. Verse 9. That I may not seem as if I would terrify you by letters. For his letters say they are weighty and powerful. But his bodily presence is weak and his speech contemptible. That gives us an insight in the Apostle Paul. You looked at him and you think, some great robust guy standing here, looks like a giant of some guy, Hercules. And then you listen to him speak and he has a roaring voice. So many people in God's work talk about their voice or lack of their voice. But here the Bible says, when you looked at Paul, he looked weak and his voice looked contemptible. And Bible students would say, here's a man who had power with God, who accomplished things with his life that no other human being accomplished. Lord, show me how. Show me how. Well, the Bible says, well, he writes strong letters, but when you hear him, his speech is contemptible. Let such an one think this, that such as we are in word by letters, when we're absent, such will we be also indeed when we're present. For we dare not make ourselves of the number or compare ourselves with some that commend themselves, but they measuring themselves by themselves and comparing themselves among themselves are not wise. And I know men and women who think more of themselves than they ought to. And sometimes they've made such a thing of it that people give regard to them because of what they've said about themselves. That's deceiving. But that's not the secret to doing God's work. It's not the secret to being the right husband or the right wife. It's not the secret to being the right servant of God. If it's not, you say, I wasn't born with a mighty this or mighty that. So what is it? It is the power of God. Then how do we have the power of God? Listen, please. What you're doing comparing yourself with other people is not wise. Verse 13. But we will not boast of things without our measure. But according to the measure of the rule which God hath distributed to us, a measure to reach even unto you. For we stretch not ourselves beyond our measure, as though we reached out unto you. For we are come as far as to you also in preaching the gospel of Christ. Verse 15. Not boasting of things without our measure, that is, for other men's labors, but having hope when your faith is increased, that we shall be enlarged by you according to our rule abundantly. Here's what it is, verse 16, to preach the gospel in the regions beyond you. And not to boast in another man's line of things made ready to our hand. But he that glorifieth, Let him glory in the Lord. For not he that commendeth himself is approved, but unto whom the Lord commendeth. I remember meeting with people in this church when they were examining me. I could take to the room what's left of it. And questions good godly men had. And the kind of dreams they had, the things they wanted done. And I thought to myself, listening to them, I'm not capable. I'm not capable of meeting their expectations. They've been bruised a while back by someone being untrustworthy, not Brother Clayton, but someone before that. And they were, as they might say, shocked and unable to trust. But God so worked in the life of this church, where the key people in this church who were assigned what they were assigned had to come to the place where we're trusting in the Lord and His power to accomplish things, not in the personality of a man, not in the winsomeness of a man, not in the boast of a man. And I remember those conversations. I was very, very young, nearly 40 years ago now. And here's what it says. For not he that commendeth himself is approved. I could have told him what I could do, but that's not God's way. But whom the Lord commendeth. I never dreamed that I'd spend the equivalent of months in surgery and hospitals. I wasn't even 40 years old when I had that conversation. And I was thinking I have to be equal to a task. They weren't expecting unreasonable things. They never have. But what God had to do in my life to bring me to the point where my confidence was in Him, in the power of His Holy Spirit. And you know what? It's strange. That's where we are now. That's where we are now. It's not depending on me being some robust, Herculean type person leading it. And the most important any pastor does, most important thing any pastor does, is make right decisions. And people believe God is leading them. By the way, the most important anything anybody does in a home is make right decisions. You have confidence in your husband? Now, think. You have confidence in your Christian husband? That he has the power of God? Do you have confidence in your Christian wife? That she has the power of God? That she has more than the equipment you see with your eyes? You have confidence that she'll be obedient to the Lord, that he'll be obedient to the Lord. Many a man has pretended to be what he's not. Many a woman has pretended to be the same thing. What God does is look on the heart. And in the heart, He's looking for someone who's honest with Him, who He can trust to assign things to Him, and He'll do it as under the Lord. Paul was working on this Corinthian church, helping them to understand, getting them to understand and see that it wasn't because he was so robust physically that he spoke like thunder when he spoke. As a matter of fact, when they finally saw him, they said his appearance is weak and his voice is contemptible. Then what's the secret of his power? What is it? He had the hand of God on his life. He had the hand of God on his life. The power of God. And someday when this church is looking for another pastor, and they rightly should, if the Lord tarries his coming, they'll have to search their own hearts, because what you're trying to find is a leader that has God's hand on his life and he can hear the voice of God. And the voice of God will not be crowded out by all the requests of strong men and strong women. Because some way or another, that person has to follow the Lord, be obedient to God, no matter what other people want. That may take years of training, but it's what God's looking for. You have God's power, the power of His Word, power of the Holy Spirit, the power of the resurrection of Christ, the power of the gospel, the power of obedience. Do you have it? That's the secret.
1: There are three words before us today. So great salvation. By way of introduction, take the first one. So. That means it's basically understood. It's referring back. In other words, is what he's saying. In other words, I'm looking back lest we let these things slip. So there's a foundational word. It's an adjective. The second word is great. I like the word great. The word great is found 1,267 times in the Bible. I have double underlined every one of them. I like things that are great. The Bible talks about, I was reading about in the book of Jonah this morning, a great city, a great wind, a great God. What a wonderful thing to have so many things that are great. I think of my hospital psalm, I read in the hospital to our people, Psalm 86, for thou art great, thou doest wondrous things, thou art God alone. Or Psalm 48, great is the Lord and greatly to be praised. Or Lamentations 3:23, great is thy faithfulness. Or over here in Psalm 92, how great are thy works, O God. Or over in Matthew 5, blessed are ye when men shall revile you and persecute you and say all manner of evil against you falsely for my sake. Rejoice and be exceeding glad, for great is your reward in heaven. I like things that are great. Ah, how you doing? Great. I'm on the winning side. So, great. Nehemiah, I like what he says about great. Nehemiah 6:3. I'm doing a great work. I cannot come down. They said, come on down here. We want a detente with you. I can't. I'm doing a great work. Sunday school teachers, the work you did this morning was great work. Bus workers, the work you did this morning was a great work. Choir, singing praise to God, was a great work. Sound men, live streaming people, the shuttle drivers this morning, the ushers, the nursery care, everybody. We're involved in God's work. It's a great work. So great. And what's the third word? Salvation. Salvation means deliverance. For unto you is born this day in the city of David a Savior. That's salvation. A Savior, which is Christ the Lord. Titus chapter 3, not by works of righteousness, which we have done, but according to his mercy, he saved us. For by grace are ye saved through faith, and that not of yourselves, it is a gift of God, not of works, lest any man should boast. Paul says in Romans 10, verse 1, my heart, brethren, my heart's desire and prayer to God for Israel is that she might be saved. God wants people to be saved. Neither is there salvation in any other. For there is no other name under heaven given among men whereby ye must be saved. You see, this morning in this room, you're either saved or you're lost. If you're saved, live like we're saved. This day which I pastor, I tell you, it's the most wonderful day, but it's wearisome trying to keep Christians acting like Christians. I think we have learned how to put the Sunday face on. I heard preaching as a boy growing up, but I've never seen it like this before. We put the Sunday, and we're sincere about it. But we walk out of God's house, and our music in our car doesn't match the house of God. Our homes do not match the house of God. See, the goal used to be a threefold cord, your home, your school, your church. They ought to be together in unity, oneness of purpose, because a house divided against itself cannot stand. We're a generation away from extinction in this church. Ronald Reagan told our country that we are a generation away from freedom. We did another very foolish thing, I'll say in passing today, this past week. We turned our face the latter part of this week on Israel again. And we lined up with Iraq and Iran and support them and allow them to have nuclear warheads. And they have said this week, Israel, you are dogs. We will not rest till there is a mass destruction, were the words of Israel. And we signed in, Mr. Kerry and Mr. Obama, you're foolish. God says he'll bless the nation that blesses the Israel and he'll curse that. You think it's bad now? We just did more this week. You think it's bad now? Our governor just signed legislation as of January 1st. We can have little boys in the same restrooms and teenagers in the same restrooms and the same showers with girls. You can't touch the children without the judgment of God. God says you touch the children, it'd be better than a millstone were hung about your neck. So, well, the economy is doing well. No, it's not. Fabricate it. Getting quiet in here now. And that's what preaching is nowadays. You have to plead with God's people to see the problem. So great, you ought to live like somebody. And that salvation ought to be in our work, in our home, in our school, in our cars, in our family, our marriage. It ought to be 24/7. Christ who is our life, Colossians chapter 4. It's not Christ who is our part-time friend. It's not Christ who is our 911. For to me to live is Christ. And the Bible says here in Hebrews in chapter number 2 and verse number 3, how shall we escape if we neglect so great salvation? For God so loved the world that he gave his only begotten son, that whosoever believeth in him shall not perish, but have everlasting life. Verse 17, for God sent not his son into the world to condemn the world, but the world through him might be saved. Amen. Salvation doesn't come through a church. Salvation doesn't come through a baptistry. Salvation doesn't come through an offering plate. Salvation doesn't come through good works. Salvation doesn't become your good works outweigh your bad works. Jesus said, I am the way. I'm the truth, the life. No man cometh unto the Father but by me. He is the one. Salvation, deliverance, so great salvation. Thus, I would say, one, don't neglect it. Don't neglect it. Service your salvation. If you have a yard, you have to service your yard. You have to mow it. You have to trim it. You have to water it. You have to fertilize it. There's some work with the yard. You have a marriage. You have to put effort into that marriage. You have children. We have to raise those children in the nurture, the admonition of the Lord. And friend, we have salvation. It takes some work, not to stay saved, but it takes work to develop that Christianity, growing in grace. 2 Peter chapter 3, verse 18. What have you done? And what have I done to grow my salvation? We had our daughter, Tiffany, yesterday was her birthday. I remember so well that day, and because you never tell a woman's age, I won't tell her age. I remember so well that day when she was born, just about two or three blocks from here, and I held her in my arms. Oh, what a wonderful day when my wife gave me that gift, a precious little girl. And I tell you what, we didn't just want her to stay that way. We fed her. We cared for her. We would rock her to sleep. We would sing songs to her. We would tell her stories. We invested our life in her as we did in her brother and her other sister. What a gift. And friend, when you get saved, you just don't leave it there. It's just not like a fire insurance policy. If I need it, I'll use it later. When you got saved, God gave you eternal life. Don't neglect it. A couple came into my office, so this had to be 20 years ago or more. And they had such a wonderful family. And he said to her and to me, he says, we're in here today because she's upset. And I looked at her and I said, ma'am, what are you upset at? And she said, I am tired of being neglected. And I thought, you know, lady, you have a car. You don't work a job outside the home. You care for the family. You feed the family. You clean the house. He gives you a car. What's your problem? Is my thinking. Until I listened to what she said. She said, we've been married, I think it was 20 some years, almost 25. She said, you know, on my birthday, he has never one time acknowledged it, not even with a card. Now the scale's starting to swing a little bit this way. The pendulum's coming this way now. I said, you know, Valentine's Day, he's never remembered me one time. Goes, well, you know, I don't even know when it always is. It's always the 14th, I said, sir. February 14th. And she said, he's never acknowledged it. He's never acknowledged our anniversary. She goes, I don't even know if he cares. He goes, of course I care. She said, you've never said it. I recall the day they got divorced. You know what he had done? He had neglected his marriage. Sir, are you neglecting your... I'm not preaching against a golf club. If you can golf, God bless you. But have you neglected your marriage for a golf club? Have you neglected your marriage for a job? Have you neglected your marriage because you have some sport or some fun or something you want to do? Woman, have you rejected? Forgive me for saying woman, that wasn't polite. Ladies, have you rejected your marriage, neglected your marriage, and all of a sudden the guy is not happy because you're so absorbed with this? How shall we avoid slipping if we neglect our salvation? There's another salvation I mentioned here, same type of salvation, chapter 2, verse 10. Notice what the Bible says. We can neglect our salvation, verse number 10. For it became him for whom all things are all things, and by whom are all things, and bringing many sons unto glory, to make the captain of their salvation, perfect through sufferings. The word captain means exactly what it sounds. He's the leader. May I ask pastor and people alike, who's the leader in your life? Who leads you? It should be the Lord Jesus Christ. We're led by the Master's hand. We're led by the Word of God. We're led by the Spirit of God. How are you being led today? And he says, our captain of our salvation, our neglected salvation. We sing, he leadeth me. Oh, blessed thought, does he lead you? You allow him to lead your life tomorrow. Let God lead you. If God should tarry, let God lead you. Well, would you look this week? I watched so many people coming up to church this morning. I thought, there's a family that needs some help this week. There's a family that needs help. I saw scores of people today that there won't be a turkey unless this church comes through. There won't be a Christmas unless this church comes through. Our bus kids, God bless them. We already had a family that's given thousands of dollars and said, make sure the bus kids have presents. Every year we take our U-Haul truck that we purchase, an old secondhand U-Haul truck, and we fill it with Christmas trees, and we take it to homes that need Christmas trees and Christmas ornaments, Christmas lights, and Christmas gifts. Say, hey, sign me up. No, let's be part of the giving, not the receiving. There's a world out here. The wife walked out of the marriage. The husband walked out of the marriage. There's been a death in the family. There's been a job reversal. Something's happened. There's cancer in the home. Something's happened. And there are folks that need help. God says, don't neglect the captain of your salvation. For the captain, the leader, will lead you into doing something for others. Look all around you. Find someone in need. Help somebody. I'm not talking about creating a welfare environment. God says if a man will not work, he should not eat. Just this last Friday, 50 years ago, Mr. LBJ became our president. I remember that day. He was 55 years of age. In fact, I'll bring the newspapers tonight. I have the originals. I was a paper boy over here in junior high. I threw those papers the day that President Kennedy shot. I'll bring them down here. You can thumb through them if you'd like to see them. I remember when he said, I'm going to begin a program called the Great Society. And the Great Society says, I will eliminate welfare in America within 10 years. He hasn't eliminated it. We have now more people that don't work than those that do work. I'm not suggesting today that we hurt somebody by helping somebody who could be working themselves. That's a violation of the Word of God. But there are always the poor will be with you, the Bible says. God says pure religion and undefiled before God and the Father is this, to visit the widows in their affliction and to remember the fatherless. A lot of boys and girls that need this church. A lot of widows and widowers that need this church. I want to say today that he is the captain of our salvation. Listen to the captain. Listen to the captain. Don't neglect the captain. Don't neglect your salvation. Listen to the captain of our salvation. Chapter 5, please, quickly. Chapter 5, I find he's the author of eternal salvation. Verse number 9, and being made perfect. That's the Lord Jesus. He was perfect. Verse 8 tells us that though he were a son, yet he learned obedience by the things which he suffered. And being made perfect, he became the author of eternal salvation. He's the author of salvation. This salvation, this deliverance, this way of being born again and saved was not created by the Baptist church. And I'm glad I'm a Baptist. Someone said, what would you be if you weren't a Baptist? I'd be ashamed is what I'd be. I'm glad I'm a Baptist. I'm glad I'm a Baptist. Believing the Bible, the only rule of faith and practice, the autonomy of the local church, the priesthood of the believer, The two offices, pastors and deacons. You can go through the acrostic letter, Baptist, and find what you believe. I thank God for immersion. And God says we can be identifying believers. Baptism, and Baptists do that. We don't sprinkle. We don't confirm. We baptize, baptizo, plunge, dunk, immerse. I'm glad for the eternal salvation that we believe as Baptists. But ladies and gentlemen, a Baptist church doesn't take you to heaven. For by grace are you saved through faith. Salvation was originated in the heart of God Almighty. For he who is rich, yet for your sake, Jesus became poor, that we, through his poverty, might be made rich. He left heaven, came, was born of a virgin,

of eternal salvation. May we never forget it. He is the author of eternal salvation. He is the captain of our salvation. Don't neglect our salvation. Chapter 6, verse number 9. But beloved, we are persuaded better things of you and things that accompany salvation. Things that accompany salvation. The apostle here was writing to him and he was a little bewildered that these Christians stayed in the preschool when they should have by this time in their Christian life had a degree, a bachelor of arts, a bachelor of science, a master's degree, or an earned doctorate in this subject. That's what he says in chapter 6, verse 1. He says in verse 1, therefore, leaving the principles of the doctrines of Christ, the ABCs. He's talking about verse 14, the verse before that, strong meat belongeth to them that are full age. And he says, therefore, referring back to verse 14, leaving the principles of the doctrines of Christ, the virgin birth, the deed of Christ, the blood atonement, leaving that, let us go on to perfection, our maturity. Not laying again the foundation of repentance from dead works. We don't have to go back and be resaved. People use verse 4, 5, and 6 to say, well, you don't have eternal security. Because they say this, for it is impossible for those who are once enlightened and have tasted the heavenly gift, were made partakers of the Holy Ghost, have tasted the good word of God and the powers of the world to come, if they fall away, to renew them again to repentance. See? Here's a person gets saved, then they backslide, get away from God. It's impossible for them to get right with God. It's not saying that at all. It's just the opposite. It says it is impossible that you have to have Jesus die again for your sin and that you have to get saved again and again and again for salvation. He says that in verse number four. It's impossible if you were once enlightened. It's impossible, verse number six, to fall away and renew them again to repentance, seeing they crucified to themselves the Son of God afresh and put them to an open shame. You don't get resaved and resaved. The song doesn't say, he must be born again and again and again and again and again and again. You don't get to a point of sinless perfection. God says it's impossible to renew you to salvation. But there ought to be some things that accompany salvation. Just like in a birth of a child, there's some things that accompany it. But we would expect that a child could in time roll over. And we make a big deal out of that. And pull himself or herself up. And then walk around a coffee table. And then walk the first step. And then run. And then we wish for the day when they were back in their crib. Those are things that follow. And then go to school and they learn how to read and how to write. And those are things that have followed. They accompany salvation. There are certain things, friend, when you got saved that ought to follow your salvation, growth and grace. The Christian life is not, okay, prove to me I can't do that. The Christian life ought to be individually, what can I drop off in my life that'll bring greater praise and honor and glory to Christ alone? There are things that accompany salvation. Prayer, Bible study, giving toward others, attendance at God's house, forsake not the assembly of yourselves together. Tithing upon the first day of the week, let every one of you lay by him in store, if God has prospered. There are things, confession, not to man, to God. Forgiveness. I've never seen it on this level before. I've never seen it. I'm so shocked of how many people, the vast majority of Christians, can't get along with one another, can't get along with your mate, can't get along with your family, can't get along with Christians. I don't understand. I would never put my head down on my pillow at night if I was not right with my wife, my family, my church, my God. I wouldn't do it. But some can let that thing brew and brew and brew. So when I've been hurt, he hurt me, she hurt me. Well, ye that are spiritual, then you ought to go say, you know what, we had a conflict, and I can forgive.

0: give you. What a tragedy. That accompanies salvation. But I'm watching people, the longer we're in this thing, I'm ticked off. I'm mad. Why can't you get along with your family? I'll tell you why, because of pride. Sunday school was so good this morning, Brother Boroff, your class, that we die to ourselves, Romans 12, 1 and 2 and 3, that we might give ourselves back to God. There are things that accompany salvation. Christian service accompanies salvation. But we plead, will you please be involved in this? Will you please? No, that's not what God's salvation is about. There are things that accompany. We're out of time, but go to chapter 7 for one more, please. Let's not neglect our salvation. Let's remember the captain of our salvation, the author of eternal salvation, things that accompany salvation. Oh, I like chapter 7, verse number 24. But this man, because he continueth forever, hath an unchangeable priesthood. Wherefore he is able also to save salvation, save them to the uttermost that come unto him by God, seeing that he ever liveth to make intercession. I'm so thankful that he's able to save. When God saved me, he saved an old wretch. I didn't deserve the goodness and the grace of God. I was such a rotten sinner. But in his mercy and love, he reached down and saved me. I don't deserve it, but he saved. Oh, what a glorious night. I can see that night in my mind right now. I can see it. And I know the burden of my heart that was lifted and rolled away that night when I, as a sinner, came to God. I read the account some while back. I reread it recently, and I've told you this before, I'm certain, somewhere along the line in these years I've been here. But the Titanic, and I'm absorbed. I have articles on it. I study it. I like to see the Titanic. And the Titanic, it went down to a watery grave. Over 1,500 souls perished that day. And they said that they filled the lifeboats with women and children. Some, they said, instead of doing it properly, they just filled them with one or two people and they just pushed them off. They were in such a rush. Others, they said, if they would have done it right, could have been saved. A man by the name of John Harper that day was out at that sea, and he grabbed onto a piece of wood or something that he held on, and he was going to go down 2 miles to his watery grave in just a few moments. And he came up to a man, and as he came up to that Scotchman, he said to the Scotch, he said, sir, I want to ask you a question. And as he was drifting out there, he goes, are you saved? Are you saved? And the Scotchman said, no, I'm not. And John Harper said, believe on the Lord Jesus Christ and thou shalt be saved. He floated away from him, thinking never see him again. And somehow with the turbulence, he floated back. And he said, sir, are you saved yet? He said, no. And he said, believe on the Lord Jesus Christ and thou shalt be saved. With that, John Harper, the great preacher, went to his watery grave. That Scotchman got saved. He was rescued, and 4 years later, he was in Ontario, Canada, giving that testimony. How the man came that night and led him to Christ in that water. And he said, I got saved and was plucked out of those waters, and he went down 2 miles. I'm glad I'm saved. Are you saved today? If you died right now, are you going to heaven? Are you going to hell? Or don't you even know? Say, well, I've been saved many times. Oh, no, that's not possible. God compares it to a new birth. You're born one time. You're born again one time. Are you saved? If you're saved, you'll know. You'll know. No one ever wrote the date down. I don't know the exact date, 1956, but I do know this. I remember that night. I can recall that night. I can recall the service. I remember bowing my knee with Mrs. Morningstar and asking Jesus to save me. Are you sure that you're sure that you're sure you're saved? Friend, we're running out of time. He's coming again. The choir sang for it. As for me and my house, we're running out of time to see the winds blowing today that Jesus is coming again. Are you saved? Are you born again? Do you know that if you were to die today, our sweet dear friend Neil Hancock went to bed last night, went to sleep in Tampa, Florida, but she woke up in heaven today. Glory to God. I want to say, are you saved? I close, I tell you about the airman in World War II from France. The airman was badly wounded. They put him in a hospital. And in that hospital, he was in a room with other boys that had been so badly wounded. As he was there and the doctors tried to patch him up temporarily as best they could, he turned to the man in the other bed and he said, "Say, mate, can you help a fellow like me?" And the man says, "With what?" He said, "Do you know how to be saved and go to heaven?" The man in the other bed said, "Sir, I have no idea how to be saved." He says, "Can't you help me at all?" He goes, "I cannot." The airman lay back in bed, trouble about dying. And he said one more time, "Sir, do you know anything?" He says, "Don't worry." He said, "A lady comes by here on Thursdays and she will tell you how to be saved." He laid back down. He moved again and said, "One more time, sir." He said, "I might not be alive on Thursday. Can you say anything or anything you know?" And the other man in the other bed said, "Well, I don't know, but I have heard this, and I don't know. I don't know if it's out of the Bible. I don't know if it's a hymn. I don't know if it's a poem. I don't know what it is. But I said, I remember memorizing, 'Suffer the little children to come unto me, and forbid them not, for such is the kingdom of heaven.'" The airman said, Jesus wanted little children, do you think he'd want to airmen like me if I ask him? He goes, "I don't know anything about religion. But if he wants little children, I think he'd want you, airmen." The airman who was so badly wounded took the sheet and he put it over his head. The other airmen heard him crying out to God, "Oh dear God, if you want little children, would you please take me? I want to be sure that I'm saved. Heaven's my home." The other airmen heard this and they became silent. The sheet never came down. A while later, they came into the room and found that he had died, but he was born again. You must be born again. Nicodemus, who was a wealthy man, came by night to Jesus. And Jesus said, "Marvel not, I say unto thee, you must be born again." Are you born again? Are you saved? Say, I tell you what happened. I was in a bad car wreck and I just asked God, "If you get me out of this, I'll go to church." That's not salvation. You say, "Well, I gave up some habit in my life and I'm saved." That's not salvation. That's a work of righteousness. God says salvation is a free gift. Don't neglect your salvation, Christian. Remember, he's the author of our salvation. Remember, he's the originator of our salvation. Remember today that he is the captain of our salvation. Remember that there are things that accompany salvation. And remember that he is able to give us salvation. Our Father, I thank you for your precious word, the Bible. So great salvation, so great. There's nothing like it. It's so great. It's indescribable. So great salvation. We thank you that God Almighty is the originator. He's the author. He's the captain. I pray that we'd be having those things that accompany salvation. May forgiveness be an easy way of life for us. May we want to be right with God and man. And when we're not right with man, Lord, we know it's because we're not right with you. I pray that right now we ponder that. Lord, when we're not right with man, it's because we're not right with you. On that very thought, perhaps this morning some folks should be coming forward. save the unsaved today. May the Christian that doesn't have anything that accompanies their salvation wake up that there needs to be some things that follow salvation. Our heads are bowed. Our eyes are closed. I wonder, is this your last opportunity to get saved? God's working on your heart. He has been, perhaps, for days, for weeks, for months. But He won't continue to knock on your heart's door. This may be last opportunity. Our heads are bowed. Would you please stand with me all over this house?
1: Well, I'm very grateful to God to be here. And I deeply appreciate the invitation. I've been praying much about this meeting. I'm always welcomed and shown great love and courtesy when I'm on this campus or anywhere near here. And I appreciate it so very much. My wife is with me. She and I have been married 54 years. And we'll celebrate, God willing, if we live the 15th of February, our 55th wedding anniversary. I know she doesn't look anywhere near that age, but she's been right by my side with all these things the Lord has led me to do. Stephen, thank you much for inviting me to be here. Thank you. Let me pray with you, please. Our Father, we thank Thee for Thy Word and the indwelling work of the Holy Spirit. And we pray for Thy divine aid. Guide us and help us. We yield ourselves to Thee. In Christ Jesus' name I pray. Amen. I'd like you to take the Word of God, please, and turn with me to the book of Acts. If you'll have your Bible open to the 14th chapter, I'll begin reading in just a moment. With Acts chapter 14 and verse 1. We took the time yesterday to make a visit to the grave of E.M. Bounds. It's not far from here. It's in Washington, Georgia. And E.M. Bounds was the most prolific writer on the subject of prayer, I imagine, in American history. God is still using His words and messages to speak to our hearts. And while I was at his grave yesterday, I prayed for this meeting. I prayed that the Lord would use not only me in preaching here, but that God would speak to us. Through over half a century, I've been privileged to have many meetings of different kinds. And you always want something to result from them and to be as specific as possible. We reap a harvest from where we place an emphasis. And the best place to place the emphasis is where God places the emphasis. And I really believe, after knowing Stephen and praying with him and knowing he's praying for me and praying for this meeting, that I have at least somewhat of an idea about what he'd like to see happen here. But by all means, don't be foolish enough just to attend and do nothing. God speaks to you as you commit to Him that you're going to obey Him. If you have no intention of obeying Him, you won't hear much, because the Holy Spirit won't open your understanding like He would if you're intending to obey Him and do what He wants. I know that the Lord desires to speak to all of our hearts. I've been assigned a serious subject, and I feel somewhat incapable anytime I try to tell preachers how they ought to do it. The fact of the matter is, God called me to preach when I was 18 years old. I've given all of my adult life to preaching. And most of the time, the preacher is working on his message, but God is always working on the messenger. And when the messenger gets in tune with the Lord, then we can believe God will use us. If you have your Bible open here to the book of Acts chapter 14, the Word of God says, "And it came to pass in Iconium that they went both together into the synagogue of the Jews, and so spake that a great multitude, both of the Jews and also of the Greeks, believed. But the unbelieving Jews stirred up the Gentiles and made their minds evil affected against the brethren. Long time, therefore, abode they speaking boldly in the Lord, which gave testimony unto the word of his grace and granted signs and wonders to be done by their hands. But the multitude of the city was divided, and part held with the Jews and part with the apostles. And when there was an assault made, both of the Gentiles and also of the Jews with their rulers, to use them despitefully and to stone them. And they were aware of it and fled unto Lystra and Derbe, cities of Lycaonia, and unto the region that lieth round about. And there they preached the gospel." I think I'm supposed to deal with the subject of the power of the pulpit and how God can use you in preaching to glorify His name and to do His work. I've been doing that for 54 years, but I don't think anyone who is a preacher ever considers himself an authority on the subject of preaching. If you're in the habit of marking things in your Bible, I want you to mark just an expression. In the very first verse of this 14th chapter, it's two words. The Bible says, "And it came to pass in Iconium that they went both together into the synagogue of the Jews, and so spake." If you mark those two words, "so spake." And I want to deal with this subject, the subject of "so." The subject of "so." They "so spake." The fact of the matter is, this is not about, even as important as it is, the content. Every sermon should have content. And there's art in the manner in which it's given, and science, the content in which it's given. But this is not about content. This is not about what they said, but how they said it. So let me read it again, please. And the Word of God says, "And so spake that a great multitude, both of the Jews and also of the Greeks, believed." Wouldn't you like to think that you could so speak that God would use you in such a way that people would be saved, lives would be changed, and cities, townships, countries be stirred up for the Lord? When I started out as a pastor, my first church was in a little country village called Greenback, Tennessee. About 350 people lived there. Don't ever despise small things God may give you to do, because the Lord is at work. And the emphasis should be placed not on the place, but the Lord who put you in that place. And my wife and I had the most marvelous time and marvelous ministry there at Greenback, Tennessee. I went from there to a little town in Tennessee called Lenore City. And so in Lenore City, we were there about 3.5 years. That's where God began to speak to my heart about becoming an independent Baptist. I hope the Lord has led you in whatever direction He has for you. But I had been a Southern Baptist all of my life. I was saved and baptized in the First Baptist Church in Maryville, Tennessee. The pastor of the church, Dr. J. William Harbin, led me to Christ. And immediately after that, I followed the Lord in baptism. And a few days later, I started attending all the services of the church. And then when I was 17 years old, I surrendered my life to the Lord. I believe that God wanted all of me, not part of me. And I yielded myself to Him to do whatever He wanted me to do with my life. I hope when I have an opportunity to speak to you again, I can talk a little bit more about my own personal testimony. That's when God began to stir my heart, my wife's heart, about the Word of God and what God was doing with His Word. She and I, in our second church, attended a large convention meeting in the Southern Baptist Convention. There's about 20,000 people there. And there's a big argument over the Bible and over the inerrancy of Scripture. And when we listened to that, we thought, well, we have no questions in our hearts about whether the Bible is God's Word. We've been taught to believe in the verbal, plenarily inspired Word of God. So we believe that God's Word is true and is eternal. And so when that meeting was concluded, my wife and I noticed that the vote for the president of the convention, this was in 1975, went about 56% for a Bible-believing person and the other 40-something percent for someone who had their doubts about the Scripture. And she and I decided that we couldn't spend the rest of our lives, we just couldn't spend the rest of our lives with that argument about the Bible. It was a big decision. I think for me to even try to explain to you how big a decision that was, it's just something that you couldn't explain. But it was a big decision. So I went back to the church where I was pastoring in Lenore City, Tennessee, and resigned the church and declared my dependence upon the Lord. And so many people thought, that's the end of my ministry. You'll never preach again because there's a denominational structure in which you can preach and there are things that you can do in this structure and you won't have opportunity to do anywhere else. But it brought to the realization that my dependence must be on God and not upon man. It's one of the great turning points in my life. And then I'd finished college at the University of Tennessee and was going to seminary, had opportunity to work in the First Baptist Church in Dallas, but that wasn't for me now. And so I went to Chattanooga, Tennessee, and started working with Dr. Lee Robertson to learn how an independent church operated. And I saw God move in a mighty way. When I left the convention, I was telling someone earlier in the day, I wrote some of the people I had great confidence in. And they responded to me. A famous preacher by the name of Dr. R.G. Lee wrote me a letter. I still have the letter. And said to me, you get acquainted with Bob Jones University. They're adhering to God's Word, preaching the Word of God. And that was my first introduction to such a place like this to even exist. But then God led me. I stayed with Dr. Robertson a number of years as an assistant pastor in the church there. And then Evelyn and I and our two boys went to Paterson, New Jersey, 11 miles from New York City. And I taught in Manhattan every Monday night in the New York School of the Bible. As a matter of fact, there's some people here today that were associated with that ministry. I thought I knew a little something about preaching, but I didn't. But when I got to Madison Avenue, they'd been without a pastor for 5 years. And they wanted to know if what I was saying was in the Bible. And I had no opportunity except to do just exactly what was in the Bible, to give them the Word of God. They'd even say to me, show us that in the Bible, if that's what the Bible says. It was a marvelous experience for me. I thought I'd be there all of my life. We spent a little over 8 years there, and then God called me to Tennessee, to Knoxville, where we started the Crown College, and God has blessed. But when it comes to the subject of preaching, what you find in your Bible here is the work of God through the Apostle Paul. Paul is advancing with God. They're doing what God's given them to do. They're moving forward from the 13th chapter of the book of Acts. And as they do, they get to this particular place in Iconium, and they're preaching. And the Bible says they so spake. Now, this may not register with you, but there are people you hear preach and you think, I've enjoyed that. That's wonderful. That's been a blessing. That's an encouragement. Then there are people you hear preach, and it's not just emotion. But you hear them speak, and God touches what they say in such a way that your heart is stirred. It's not just what they said. It's how they said it. It's the passion that comes through their heart. You know when that's happening. And when it's happening, it's speaking to other people and they're moved to do things. Now, please keep reading the chapter because you're going to find out that Paul went to Lystra and was stoned and left for dead. And you may get the idea that you don't want to do that kind of preaching. But it's preaching that God used to disrupt and preaching God used to stir up things. Preaching that God put His hand upon, blessed. And we need that all across our land, all around the world. We all know that. We have nearly 3,200 counties in America, nearly 3,200 counties in America. And we probably have 400 of them that don't have a Bible preaching church in them. In America, where we stand and still pledge allegiance to one flag and thank God for freedom and recognize the Lord, there's a difference between God and country. And there's a difference between country and government. I'm not always pleased with our government. Right now, I'm not pleased at all. But the truth of the matter is, I still love my country. And I want to see God move and work, don't you? Amen. And as we want God to move and work, we must realize that what God does to crank the engine for all things is the preaching of His Word. Think of that. The preaching of God's Word cranks the engine. It is the thing God uses to motivate people and move people and to change things and to rally people to do the thing that is right. And we need preaching. We need preaching that agrees with God's Word, preaching that uses the language of the Bible in preaching. I want you to hold your place here just for a moment and turn with me to the Old Testament. To the book of Proverbs, if you would please. In Proverbs chapter 22, I want you to see this if you'll follow along. Let's look, please, at what the Bible says in verse 17 of Proverbs 22. Bow down thine ear. In verse 17 of Proverbs 22, bow down thine ear and hear the words of the wise and apply thine heart unto my knowledge. And if it is a pleasant thing, if thou keep them within thee, they shall withal be fitted in thy lips, that thy trust may be in the Lord. I have made known to thee this day, even to thee, have not I written to thee excellent things in counsels of knowledge, that I might make thee know the certainty of the words of truth, that thou mightest answer the words of truth to them that send unto thee. If you mark things in the verse, I want you to mark that expression, words of truth. You see, the great need in our country is not for more knowledge, not more education. The great need is for people to hear the words of truth. And the place God Himself has assigned for people to hear the words of truth is the pulpits of our country. You see, you and I should be preaching not just to be heard. Most preachers I know all their lifetime preach to be heard. Stop it! Just entertaining yourself. What you think you ought to say. Preach with the heart to be repeated. Give people the words of truth. And when they hear those words of truth, they will say, others need to hear that. You're never going to accomplish what God wants you to accomplish in your ministry just preaching to be heard. You must move forward with that and preach always to be repeated. To be repeated. The great principle of the New Testament church is in training others. The Lord Jesus taught us this when He called disciples unto Himself. You may have minor agreements about some things, But the truth of the matter is, we have no disagreement about the fact that we've been assigned to train others, faithful men who can teach others also. So the strength of your church and the strength of your ministry is not what you're saying. It's what the people are receiving and repeating to other people. If you want to see a great change in your ministry, in your people's lives, and in your community or your city, then change that approach to the point that they're listening so they can repeat it to others. The first time I visited my friend, Peter Masters, at the Metropolitan Tabernacle in London, he said to me, "I guess you imagine that when Spurgeon preached, people from the woodwork just emptied into the tabernacle." I said, "Well, that's what I thought." He said, "That's not the way it happened at all. While Spurgeon was a pastor in London, more than 1 million people moved into London during his tenure as pastor. And he had people, sometimes it was as small as 30, sometimes more than 300, and sometimes up to 3,000 people who attended the meetings and listened to him with the very intent that what he said they were going to take outside the building and repeat to other people. And it was the people, not Mr. Spurgeon, this is from Peter Masters, it's the people who carried his message out to the multitudes that were moving to this area. And they brought them to hear what they had heard, what he had said, they repeated. We sometimes get the idea that there's a performance the pastor gives and the people listen and they go out and say, "Well, I agree with that." But these people, Peter Masters said, didn't come to listen. They came to repeat the truth that was given to him and the words of truth that Spurgeon delivered to them to take to the hearts of others. How many of you just heard what I said? Would you raise your hand? Then when's the last time you did it? When's the last time you felt like it was your responsibility to sit in the congregation, listen to the Word of God, and then take the Word of God you heard to the hearts of other people? That's what God wants us to do. Turn with me, please, to the book of Ecclesiastes, the last chapter. And the preacher comes to a conclusion here in Ecclesiastes chapter 12. And the Bible says, "And moreover, because the preacher was wise," verse 9 of chapter 12, "he still taught the people knowledge. Yea, he gave good heed and sought out and set in order many proverbs. The preacher sought to find out acceptable words, and that which was written was upright, even words of truth. The words of the wise are as goads and as nails fastened by the masters of assemblies, which are given from one shepherd. And further, by these, my son, be admonished. Of making many books, there is no end, and much study is a weariness of the flesh. Let us hear the conclusion of the whole matter. Fear God and keep His commandments, for this is the whole duty of man. For God shall bring every work into judgment with every secret thing, whether it be good or whether it be evil." Look what he says. Acceptable words, verse 10. Acceptable words. Also in verse 10, words of truth. And he says in verse 11, "The words of the wise are as goads. They prod you. They stir you up. They prick you. They make you uncomfortable. The words are as nails fastened by the masters of assemblies, which are given from one shepherd." And that's the Word of God. That's what God wants us to do with His Word. I want you to know that if we're going to get the thing we need to get from the preaching we do, and it's going to be blessed of God like we want to be blessed of God, there's certain simple things it must contain. And I want you to write them down, would you please? First, the preaching God will use must be given with absolute certainty. Certainty. You must speak with certainty. If you look with me, please, in the Gospel according to Luke, chapter 1. The human penman, the physician Luke, writes, after the church is being flooded with Gentiles about this period of time, in verse 1 of chapter 1, "For as much as many have taken in hand to set forth in order a declaration of those things which are most surely believed among us." Get that expression. He's writing down the things that are most surely believed among us. Now, someone on some stump may be talking about something they're half-hearted about, but never the preacher of the Word of God. He's speaking to the audience, whether large or small, with certainty. And verse 2 says, "Even as they delivered them unto us, which from the beginning were eyewitnesses and ministers of the Word, it seemed good to me also, having had perfect understanding of all things from the very first, to write unto thee in order, most excellent Theophilus, that thou mightest know the certainty." Would you mark that again? God is emphasizing this for us, that thou might know the certainty. There's no doubt. There's no question marks on this message of the Bible. The certainty of those things wherein thou hast been instructed. The certainty of those things. You see, what we are is believers in the Lord Jesus Christ. You know Him as your personal Savior? Have you come to know Him as your personal Savior? Do you know that He lives in you, Christ in you, the hope of glory? Are you certain of that? Can you speak and testify with certainty? Can you preach with certainty? Can you take the Word of God in hand, hide it in your heart, and speak with certainty? Our people are confused all around us. The people who write about this generation say it's the generation of the great unraveling. Can you imagine that? Everything institutional you think about seems to be unraveling. I live in a city where we have a large university, and they have a movement in that university to remove all certain pronouns that we've used all of our lives. This is the first time in human history that I could find out that we would ever talk about a man and a woman being married, and it's always a man and a woman, but not now. Not now. People living in the age of unraveling. It's an age of compound confusion. And the church and the message of the church and the message of the man of God must be a message of absolute certainty. Always certainty in your preaching. You don't have to be a smart aleck. You don't have to be crude. You don't have to be a person who's rude. I despise that. But you ought to speak as the man of God that you're certain about what you're saying. And that note of certainty, without question, will be going forth from the Word of God. And you look at this gospel record, the gospel according to Luke, that's exactly what it is. It's the certainty of the gospel. You hear about Jesus' virgin birth. You hear about His sinless life. We know that He is a man incarnate, but He's not just a man. He became a man without ceasing to be God. The Lord Jesus Christ is co-equal, co-existent, eternally existent with God the Father and God the Holy Spirit. This is who we know. This is who we worship. The eternal God came, walked in flesh on the earth. Are you certain about that? You don't have a message like everybody else has. You have a message with the exclusivity of Christ for salvation. There is no way to come to God except through His Son, the Lord Jesus Christ. Are you certain about that? How can you and I be so passive about what we're doing if we're not certain? And we're certain that He lived a sinless life. We're certain that He went to the cross and bled and died for us. That He became sin for us, He who knew no sin, that we might be made the righteous of God in Him. We know that He went to Calvary to bleed and die, and the billows of God's wrath rolled on the Son of God, and God thundered forth His wrath on His own Son, and Jesus Christ cried out, my God, why hast Thou forsaken me? And His lifeless body was taken from a cross and laid in a borrowed tomb, and on the third day He rose from the grave. And He came forth from the grave and spent 40 days with His disciples and then ascended to heaven, where He ever lived to make intercession for us. Just a few days ago, a woman who'd been a Catholic for 78 years came to question us about salvation. And she said, will you have a discussion with me? Will you talk with me, you and your wife? I said, of course we will. Her husband's a judge. They came to see me. This is the way they wanted it. And we sat down and talked. And I said, I want to tell you in the shortest way I know how, I'll answer any questions, say, as long as you want to stay, what's wrong with what you're doing? Because Catholicism has placed a man between God and men. And no man can forgive your sin. No man can give you absolution. There's only one mediator between God and man, and that's the man Christ Jesus. I didn't say to her that to her in a rude way, but I spoke the truth in love to her, just like the Bible tells us we should. And I spoke it with certainty. And she said to me, now I understand. She said, I've always felt horrible. This is a woman, 78 years old. She said, I've always felt horrible confessing my sin to the priest. Horrible. But now I understand. I don't need that. The Lord Jesus ever liveth to make intercession for me. That's what he's doing as he's ascended on high. And the Word of God teaches us that certainty and that he's coming again. God tells us in his Word. And so if we're going to preach and do the kind of preaching that God will touch lives and change things and families, it has to be preaching that is certain. Certain. The second thing it must have urgency. Urgency. Certainty, urgency. If you'll turn with me to the book of Colossians just for a moment. When Paul is giving us our assignment in Colossians chapter 1, the Bible says, the concluding part of chapter 1, to whom God would make known what is the riches of the glory of this mystery among the Gentiles, which is Christ in you, the hope of glory. If you've never read Henry Scrogel's book published in 1670 on the life of God and the soul of man, we reprint it. Get a copy of it. It declares again and again that God is enough. That God is enough. And the Bible goes on to say in the 28th verse of this first chapter, whom, speaking of Christ, whom we preach, warning every man. Secondly, teaching every man in all wisdom. Thirdly, that we may present every man perfect in Jesus Christ. Look at it, please. Those are the three assignments of the man of God. Warning every man, teaching every man, and presenting every man perfect in Christ Jesus. You see, there's an inevitable meeting all of us have with God. It's a sobering thing to hear what we hear in meetings like this and to think about our own lives and what we're doing, what we should be doing. But it's not nearly so sobering as to think someday that you and I are going to have an inevitable meeting with the Lord Jesus Christ. And in the face of Christ, with the piercing eyes of Christ, piercing our souls, we're going to answer to God for our lives. There's no question about that. The Bible says every man should give an account of himself to the Lord. And that makes an urgency. Why do you think God says there's a warning? Because there's a real hell. The Lord Jesus said to his disciples, and in hell a certain man lift up his eyes, being in torments, and seeth Abraham afar off, and Lazarus in his bosom. And he cried and said, Father Abraham, have mercy on me, and send Lazarus. And he dipped the tip of his finger in water and cooled my tongue. For I'm tormented in this flame. And you can get to the place, or I can get to the place, where we don't want to think about hell, but it doesn't do away with the reality of it. And so preaching that God will use in your church, in your community, in your village, wherever it may be, must be preaching with certainty, and it must be preaching that is urgent. It must have urgency, certainty, and earnest urgency. Then there's a third thing. I'd like for you to write it down. And that is, it must be clear. It must have clarity. Clarity. We all know these wonderful passages about, I charge thee therefore before God and the Lord Jesus Christ, who shall judge the quick and the dead at his appearing in his kingdom. We know the passage that Paul wrote to the Corinthians when he said, for the preaching of the cross is to them that perish foolishness, but unto us which are saved, it is the power of God. In the second chapter of 1 Corinthians, the Bible says, and I, brethren, when I came to you, came not with excellency of speech or of wisdom, declaring unto you the testimony of God. For I determined not to know anything among you save Jesus Christ and him crucified. That's our message. And I was with you in weakness and in fear and in much trembling. You see, weakness becomes a way of life for the man of God. Not just something you have from time to time. It becomes the way of life, because then his strength is made perfect in our weakness. The day may come in your life as it has in mine, not that you're looking for a message to preach, but you're saying, God, please give me the human strength just to preach it. And it has to be given with clarity. He goes on to say, and I was with you in weakness and in fear and in much trembling. And my speech and my preaching was not with enticing words of man's wisdom, but in the demonstration of the Spirit and of power, that your faith should not stand in the wisdom of men, but in the power of God. Now, when Paul wrote to Timothy in the final thing he penned to him in 2 Timothy in chapter 3, look at it, would you please? The Bible says, if you notice, but thou hast, in verse 10, thou hast fully known. Clarity. Clarity. Certainty. I want to hear a preacher preach with certainty. Does he really believe what he's saying? I want to hear a preacher preach with urgency. There's a real hell and a real heaven. And if you don't know Christ, you're going to die and go to hell and miss heaven. Urgency. I want to hear a preacher preach with clarity. When I walk out the door, somebody needs to be saying, when they're leaving the preaching service, this is what the preacher said. This is what he said. No question marks about it. This is what he said. And Paul says, thou hast fully known. Paul was a busy man. We talk about busy men. We don't even know what busy men are compared to the life of the Apostle Paul. But he said, thou hast fully known my doctrine, manner of life, purpose, faith, long-suffering, charity, patience, persecutions, afflictions. It's a wonderful list. Look where it starts. He says, with doctrine. It's not some pity party Paul was looking for. He said, check it out, Timothy. You know what I teach. I spent the time with you to clarify doctrine. And then he says, reflecting back to his start, which came unto me at Antioch, at Iconium, at Lystra. What persecutions I endured, but out of them all the Lord delivered me. And he continues, yea, and all that will live godly in Christ Jesus shall suffer persecution. But evil men and seducers shall wax worse and worse, deceiving and being deceived. But continue thou, a great verse, but continue thou in the things which thou hast learned and hast been assured of, knowing of whom thou hast learned them. It's one of the greatest verses in the Bible on the Christian life. I want to show you something. I hadn't meant to do this, but I'm going to show you. He says, but continue thou in the things which thou hast learned and hast been assured of. If you take the phrase, hast been assured of, you could read the verse without that phrase. Let me read it without it. Would you follow along? In verse 14, But continue thou in the things which thou hast learned, knowing of whom thou hast learned them. But that's not the way it reads. When God gave this word for Paul to pen, he said, but continue thou in the things which thou hast learned. And he put this phrase, and hast been assured of. You've gone through the painful undertaking of knowing this is true. This is real. This is what God says. And you've been assured of it. It's like when David was challenged to fight Goliath. And Saul said, we want you to be like everybody else, uniformed and armed with the weaponry that our soldiers are armed with in the army of Israel. And David essayed to go. He started to go. And then he said, no, I'm not going this way. I have not proved them. I haven't proved this. I don't know that this works, but I know that God works. And I know that God delivered the lion and God delivered the bear and God will deliver this uncircumcised Philistine. He had gone through it. He approved. You see, we spend much of our lives trying to get people to do exactly what God says, but we don't allow them to have the Holy Spirit work in their life and bring them to the point where it's their conviction now. It's real to them. But continue thou in the things which thou hast learned and hast been assured of. I know with the students at Crown College, when they finally come to their own convictions and their life is different, it's totally different. It's not just some order being barked out by some authority. The truth of the matter is, I don't believe in the leadership that most people are exercising that dominates people's lives. I don't even believe in dominating my own wife's life. I believe leadership that permeates. It doesn't dominate. It permeates. I mean by that, it's influence that reaches out and helps people understand it's their conviction they have to come to and has been assured of. And so Paul writes to Timothy and says, continue thou in the things which thou hast learned and hast been assured of. How many of you understand what I'm saying? The Holy Spirit makes it understandable when it's taught to us. Knowing of whom thou hast learned them. And then he says, oh, in the 15th verse, and that from a child, that's where we've missed it. We complain about everything that's going on in our nation, but we've let a generation of children and another generation of children and another generation of children being entertained at church. Entertained in Sunday school entertainment classes. Get back to the unadulterated Word of God. It's what liveth and abideth forever. Put an emphasis on Sunday school. We have a first hour Sunday school, a second hour Sunday school, a second coming of the Sunday school, and a global Sunday school. We do. And you can get thousands of people enrolled in hearing the Word of God. The first hour of Sunday school is the normal Sunday school you might imagine having. Great day with all the people there. Everybody is a member of our church enrolled in our Sunday school. The second hour of Sunday school is a ministry reaching the Judea and Samaria of our area so that those people can hear the Word of God. It's not just children. And then the second coming of the Sunday school is when the Sunday school lessons and the Bible lessons go outside of the time frame that they're plugged into on Sunday. And we have 165 Bible classes during the week, some in 47 schools, every high school and every middle school, in 43 senior residence centers and business offices, places where people get under the sound of the Word of God. And the Word of God will do the work in their heart. And God goes on to tell us what work the Word of God does. Look at it, please. And he says, and that from a child thou hast known the Holy Scriptures. I appreciated what John said, but I want to add to this. This is the work. Number one, it makes you wise in the salvation. You wouldn't be saved without the Bible. We would have more people saved if we were giving more Bible to people. Get after it. Don't use your biblical conviction for laziness We need to get in the highways and hedges, knock on the doors, and speak to people about knowing Jesus. The great passion we need to have should come from the certainty we have about Scripture and the urgency we feel about what God says about human life and death, heaven and hell. And it must be given in clarity. But he says, oh, make us wise in the salvation. And then all Scripture is given by inspiration of God and is profitable for doctrine. That's our belief and teaching. Two things Jesus left the church.

And the Word of God says, for reproof, showing people where they're wrong. This is a generation that doesn't like to be told ever they're wrong about anything. But you see, you won't have the reality of sin if you don't have the reproof. And the only way you can understand that you need salvation is that no one can forgive your sin except Jesus. And then for correction, what is right, then for instruction in righteousness. People have to patiently work with folks and help them, instructing them in righteousness. It's hard work to work with people. It's a difficult task to bring people along. We can shout hallelujah that a 78-year-old woman who's been a Catholic and married to a judge who is a born-again Christian, we can shout hallelujah about that salvation. But what about now? We have to work with her, nurture her, lead her along, teach her from God's Word. And she's hungry. She wants to learn. The instruction in righteousness must take place. And that takes time and patience and love. When I was just a young boy, I changed high schools. And my mother walked me to the high school class into the principal's office. And the principal said, Mrs. Sexton, do you have the responsibility of raising this boy by yourself? And I was just a young strapping kid, you know. And she said, yes, I do. And Mr. Robert Davis said to her, I'm going to help you. Now, when a high school principal says, I'm going to help you, you probably don't know what that means in the beginning. But I soon learned. I soon learned. He watched me. He knew what I was speaking. He knew where I was going. He knew who I hung around with. He knew what I was doing. He took an interest in my life, and I knew it. He came to the football field for practice, and he watched me practice. Honestly, I never thought anybody would take that kind of interest in my life, but he did. When I graduated from high school, outside of my immediate family, he was the only human being at my college graduation at the University of Tennessee. And when 20-year reunion came in our high school, my wife and I were in Paterson, New Jersey, 11 miles from New York City, and we decided we'd go back. And we drove to Blount County. He was no longer the principal of the high school. He was now the mayor of the county executive of the county. So we must had to go see Mr. Robert Davis. And I remember when we went to the courthouse, we asked, where is his office? They told us. And when we got to his office, his assistant said, come in, he's looking for you. And we walked in, Evelyn and I, he came out to greet us and embraced us. This is 20 years after I finished high school. And he said, Clarence, come over here. Come around behind my desk. Son, have a seat at my desk. And I reluctantly but willingly took a seat at that huge executive desk that the mayor had. Now he said, I want you to turn and look at the wall. And I turned and looked to the wall. And there was my picture. And he said, with a broken voice, I want you to know that every day for 20 years, every day I have prayed for you. I prayed for you. You see, if we really want God to do something with us, it's not just preaching. It's soul speaking with such passion. And we speak with such passion because it is certain, it is urgent, and it must be given clearly. But it doesn't stop with that. We must engage personally at the throne of grace, interceding for people so that we get what God can do in our lives and in their lives. And we see the results.

0: of it as God hears and answers prayer. I want to help you. You're helping me. Stephen's helping me. I want to help you. And if you're going to be helped, you have to be moved to action. Something has to change. Probably we could say the best Christian leaders and workers we know of anywhere are gathered in this room. If that's true, why isn't God getting more glory and more work out of us and more witnessing out of us and more preaching with certainty, urgency, and clarity? I want to say before God, thank you for Mr. Robert Davis. God used him to make a difference in my life. I hope someday someone can say about me, thank God for Clarence Sexton. He made a difference in my life, not for preaching, not by his preaching, but for loving me and praying for me. That'd be a much greater thing. Would you pray with me? Father, speak to us and help us. Guide us by your Spirit, and may Christ be glorified. May we be Spirit-filled people, praying people who are used of thee to have compassion, making a difference. Thank you for listening.
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2: I'd like you to take the Word of God, please, and turn with me in the Old Testament to the book of Exodus. As we look again at the 14th chapter of Exodus, and we'll begin our Bible reading in just a moment with Exodus chapter 14 and verse 10. Exodus chapter 14 and verse 10. I trust the Lord is speaking to your heart as He is speaking to my heart through this wonderful book of the Bible and this wonderful chapter in this book of the Bible. Truly one of the great chapters in all the Word of God. In Exodus chapter 14, beginning with verse 10, the Bible says that when Pharaoh drew nigh, the children of Israel lifted up their eyes, and behold, the Egyptians marched after them. And they were sore afraid, and the children of Israel cried out unto the Lord. And they said unto Moses, because there were no graves in Egypt, hast thou taken us away to die in the wilderness? Wherefore hast thou dealt thus with us, to carry us forth out of Egypt? Is not this the word that we did tell thee in Egypt, saying, let us alone, that we may serve the Egyptians? For it had been better for us to serve the Egyptians than that we should die in the wilderness. And Moses said unto the people, fear ye not. Stand still and see the salvation of the Lord, which he will show you today. For the Egyptians whom ye have seen today, ye shall see them again no more. The Lord shall fight for you, and ye shall hold your peace. And the Lord said unto Moses, wherefore criest thou unto me, speaking of the children of Israel, that they go forward? But lift thou up thy rod, and stretch out thine hand over the sea, and divide it, and the children of Israel shall go on dry ground through the midst of the sea. And I, behold, I will harden the hearts of the Egyptians, and they shall follow them. And I will get me honor upon Pharaoh, and upon all his host, and upon his chariots, and upon his horsemen. And the Egyptians shall know that I am the Lord, when I have gotten me honor upon Pharaoh, upon his chariots, and upon his horsemen. And the angel of God, which went before the camp of Israel, removed and went behind them. And the pillar of the cloud went from before their face and stood behind them. And it came between the camp of the Egyptians and the camp of Israel. It was a cloud and darkness to them, but it gave light by night to these, so that the one came not near the other all the night. And Moses stretched out his hand over the sea, and the Lord caused the sea to go back by a strong east wind all that night. It made the sea dry land, and the waters were divided. And the children of Israel went into the midst of the sea upon the dry ground, and the waters were a wall unto them on their right hand and on their left. And the Egyptians pursued and went in after them to the midst of the sea, even all Pharaoh's horses, his chariots, and his horsemen. And it came to pass that in the morning watch the Lord looked unto the host of the Egyptians through the pillar of fire of the cloud, and troubled the host of the Egyptians, and took off their chariot wheels, that they drave them heavily, so that the Egyptians said, "Let us flee from the face of Israel, for the Lord fighteth for them against the Egyptians." And the Lord said unto Moses, "Stretch out thine hand over the sea, that the waters may come again upon the Egyptians, upon their chariots, and upon their horsemen." And Moses stretched forth his hand over the sea, and the sea returned to his strength when the morning appeared, and the Egyptians fled against it, and the Lord overthrew the Egyptians in the midst of the sea. And the waters returned and covered the chariots and the horsemen and all the host of Pharaoh that came into the sea after them. And there remained not so much as one of them. But the children of Israel walked upon dry land in the midst of the sea. And the waters were a wall unto them on their right hand and on their left. Thus the Lord saved Israel that day out of the hand of the Egyptians. And Israel saw the Egyptians dead upon the seashore. And Israel saw that great work which the Lord did upon Egypt, the Egyptians. And the people feared the Lord and believed the Lord and His servant Moses. If you're in the habit of marking things in your Bible, I want you to mark this amazing expression given to us in verse 31. The people feared the Lord. The people feared the Lord. When I was just a young fellow starting out in college, I went to a little junior college. It just happened to be a little Methodist junior college in Madisonville, Tennessee. And by requirement, I was to take a Bible class. And I can still remember in that Bible class that I had a liberal teacher who did not believe all the Bible was the Word of God. And this particular teacher, a woman, worked very hard to try to convince us that this was not the Red Sea that the children of Israel passed through, but the Sea of Reeds. It was only just a body of water about knee deep. But the thing she could never get across is how all those Egyptians could drown in knee deep water. How knee deep water could close upon their chariots, upon their horses and horsemen. That every Egyptian could drown in knee-deep water like that. It just really made no sense at all. And by the way, when you try to take the Bible apart, you wind up falling apart yourself. You know? This is the Word of God, and I believe every word of it. I believe every word of it. I'm like the old preacher who said, if the Bible said that Jonah swallowed the whale, I'd say amen. Yeah. Somehow or another, he got her down. If God says it, that settles it. And God said these things in the 14th chapter of Exodus, and we believe them. No wonder when these walls of water were provided for the Israelites to walk through on dry ground, as God caused this east wind to blow and dry up the surface of the sea, and they walked through on dry ground. No wonder when they got the other side and saw God closed the walls of water upon the Egyptians. No wonder the Bible says, then they feared the Lord. The people feared the Lord. Notice early on in this chapter, the people cry out in fear of the Egyptians. This is very important to make note of. In verse 10, when the Pharaoh drew nigh, the children of Israel lifted up their eyes, and behold, the Egyptians marched after them, and they were sore afraid. afraid of the Egyptians. Something happened that the fear of the Egyptians went from them when the fear of God came to them. We're going to learn more about that. Moses said, "Fear not. Stand still and see the salvation of the Lord." And after they stood still, they were able to go forward. I think it's amusing that Pharaoh decided that the wilderness had entangled them. The land had shut them up. The wilderness had shut them up. And they were entangled in the land. He didn't realize what God was doing. And if we don't look through eyes of faith, we have no understanding of what's going on in the world. We become frightened, disillusioned people, hopeless people. We see nothing the way we should see it. And we make decisions about things that we should not decide, at least not in that way. When we don't see clearly, and we don't see clearly when we don't see through eyes of faith, we are not to interpret the Bible by what's going on in the world. We interpret what's going on in the world by seeing through the Scriptures to that. The world is not the commentary on the book. This book is a commentary on what's going on in the world. The people feared the Lord. I think if I took a survey of this congregation, I would find something to be true here that would be true in every congregation of believing people. And that is that more people have come to Christ because of fear than any other one thing. As a matter of fact, the preaching of hell and the certain judgment of God has been an instrument, when used and proclaimed, has brought more people to God than any other single thing. Testimony after testimony is given. And I hear people say, somebody was preaching about hell and death and judgment, and I knew I didn't want to go to hell, and I got right with God. Preachers like myself who believe and preach the Bible are always accused of preaching too much on hell and too much on money. And the truth of the matter is, those are the two things we don't preach enough on. Jesus preached much about those two things. We have a New Testament commentary on the days of Noah in the book of Hebrews. If you'd like to make note of it, in the 11th chapter, in the 7th verse, the Bible says, "By faith, Noah, being warned of God of things not seen as yet, moved with fear." He was moved with fear, prepared an ark for the saving of his house. What prompted Noah to do what he did? He was afraid. He feared God. God said, "I'm going to destroy this world with a flood." And Noah believed it. He feared God, and he built an ark to the saving of his house. We need to declare with holy boldness the truth of God's Word, preaching the truth of the certainty of judgment, of death and hell, and a day of reckoning with Almighty God. The other evening I was visiting a revival service over at the Knoxville Baptist Tabernacle, and a preacher took his text from the New Testament chapter of Matthew chapter 8. And he was talking about the devil here. And he said in Matthew chapter 8, as he read verses 28 and 29, "And when he was come to the other side of the country of the Gergesenes, there met him two possessed with devils coming out of the tombs, exceeding fierce, so that no man might pass by that way. And behold, they cried out, saying, What have we to do with thee, Jesus, thou Son of God? Art thou come hither to torment us before the time?" And he made some interesting comments about that passage. He said, these demons recognize that Jesus is God. There are many men who will not recognize that Jesus is God, but the devil knows who Jesus is. He is co-equal, co-existent, eternally existent with God the Father and God the Holy Spirit. Eternally existent with God the Father and God the Holy Spirit. Jesus Christ is God. They recognize Him for who He is. They recognized that there was going to be a day of judgment. And they knew they were going to be judged. They said, "You've come to torment us before our time." They know that God has set a time when we shall stand before Him. Now you think of that. You and I have an inevitable meeting with God. Is there any fear of God in you when you think about that? That you're going to stand face to face with God Almighty. You ever think about that? If you believe that, and believe this Bible is true, it ought to do something to you. No doubt about it. It ought to do something to you. I want us to look back at this chapter in Exodus chapter 14 and see this transition that the people go through. When the fear of the Egyptians is removed and the fear of God comes to their lives. The people, the Bible says, the people feared the Lord. Now, I want you to make some special note of things. Number one, when people fear the Lord, they know that God will do what He says He will do. They know that God will do what He says He will do. Now remember that the Bible teaches us that Moses was leading the children of Israel, and God specifically said to Moses, I want you to make a turn. As a matter of fact, the Bible says in verse 1, and the Lord spake unto Moses, saying, speak unto the children of Israel, that they turn and encamp before Pi-Hahiroth. That interesting word that's difficult for me to pronounce means the place of freedom. The place of freedom. Now, that's where they got boxed in. That's where they were entangled. That's where they were trapped in the wilderness. And it means the place of liberty or the place of freedom. It's almost as though, folks, God has a sense of humor. He says, I'm going to take you and put you in a box, and nobody's going to think you can get out. But the name on that box is the place to make you free. Amen. Because there is no freedom like freedom in the Lord. When you come to know the truth, and the truth sets you free. When you look like you're imprisoned and there's no escape, I'm going to make a way where nobody believes there can be a way. And you're going to learn what it's truly like to be free in the Lord. I thank God for the freedom I have in Christ. And people who fear the Lord know that God will do what He says He's going to do. The Bible says in verses 13 and 14, and Moses said unto the people, fear ye not, stand still and see the salvation of the Lord, which He will show you today. For the Egyptians which ye have seen today, ye shall see them again no more forever. The Lord shall fight for you, and ye shall hold your peace. Notice that. And then mark verse 25. The Bible says, and took off their chariot wheels, that they drave them heavily, so that the Egyptians said, let us flee from the face of Israel, for the Lord fighteth for them against the Egyptians. Now they're saying the same thing God says. God said, I'm going to fight for you. And now they say, God is fighting for the Egyptians. God is fighting against us. As a matter of fact, they use this word, Lord. They actually have called the name Jehovah. They're saying the God of the Hebrews. The same God that they talked to us about when God spoke to Moses through the burning bush and said, go down and speak to Pharaoh. And Moses said, whom shall I say has sent me? And God said, tell him I am has sent you. And when he came to the court of the Pharaoh and told him about the Hebrew God, the Bible says that Pharaoh blurted out, I don't even know your God. And I will not do what your God says. And God heard what he said. And in so many words, read it for yourself. The Lord said, when I'm finished with them, they'll know who I am. And now they're saying, as they're about to perish in the sea, this God of the Hebrews, Jehovah, when you find in your King James Version of the Bible, this word, Lord, spelled in all capitals, it's a translation of the name Jehovah God, Jehovah, the covenant God of the Hebrews. And they said, it is Jehovah who is fighting against us for them. just like God said He would do. You see, when people fear the Lord, they know that God will do what He says He will do. The Word of God says they went through by faith. Now, I can only use a little bit of a sanctified imagination to imagine how this was happening. Because had God parted all the water and made a road for them on dry ground through, all the way through the sea, I don't believe that would have been faith. It would have been sight. I believe they had to walk and then begin to see the water unfolding where it was dry and opening up and opening up and opening up before them. They had to believe God. Not exactly like the crossing the Jordan when they put their feet in the water and then the water parted as they put their feet in the water. But it was not a finished task. It was something they had to begin, and not by sight but by faith, the Bible says. They had to trust God by faith to see the Lord bring it to pass. But when you fear God and trust God for who He truly is, when you have this holy reverence of God, when you reverence God and come before Him with bowed head, and you believe God for who He is, and you see Him high, exalted, and lifted up, and you truly fear the Lord, then you know that God will do what He said He will do. People who fear the Lord. Look what the Bible tells us again in the book of Exodus. In chapter 20, if you'll turn there, please. The Word of God says, as Moses was coming down with the commandments, in verse 18, and all the people saw the thunderings and the lightnings and the noise of the trumpet and the mountain smoking. And when the people saw it, they removed and stood afar off. And they said unto Moses, speak thou unto us, and we will hear. But let not God speak with us, lest we die. And Moses said unto the people, fear not, for God is come to prove you, that His fear may be before your faces, that ye sin not. God says here in His Word, when you fear God as you ought to fear God, it affects your life in such a way that you sin not. That leads me to give you a second thing I want you to write down. The people who fear the Lord establish a principle in life that guides all of life. They establish this principle in life that guides all of life. All of my life is guided by the fear of the Lord. All of my life. When we fear God as we ought to fear God, that principle of fearing God, what comes about in your life because of fearing God, guides all the rest of your life. Every part of it. Let me show you a few things from the Bible. If you look in the book of Isaiah with me, to the 8th chapter. The Bible says in Isaiah chapter 8 and verse 13, sanctify the Lord of hosts Himself, and let Him be your fear, and let Him be your dread. When you let God be your fear, let Him be your dread. In verse 14 of chapter 8 in Isaiah, the Bible says, and He shall be a sanctuary. As God is your fear and God is your dread, as you fear God, properly fear God, He becomes a sanctuary for you. Now the story in the 7th chapter of Isaiah is preliminary to this. And here in the 7th chapter, the Bible says, and it came to pass in verse 1, in the days of Ahaz, the son of Jotham, the son of Uzziah, king of Judah, that Rezin, the king of Syria, and Pekah, the son of Remaliah, king of Israel, went up toward Jerusalem to war against it, but could not prevail against it. It was told the house of David, saying, Syria is confederate with Ephraim. And his heart was moved, and the heart of his people, as the trees of the wood are moved with the wind. Now he says, the heart of this king of Judah was so frightened that he trembled. He trembled. And God gives us here a beautiful word picture. And He says, his heart was like leaves on a tree blowing. He was so frightened. There was a confederacy made against him. And what he was tempted to do was to seek help from the Assyrians. And God said, don't seek the Assyrians, seek the Lord, fear the Lord. Don't run to somebody and say, help me. Run to God and say, help me. And when you do, when you fear the Lord, He will become a sanctuary for you. Listen, when you truly fear God, it affects everything else in your life. Everything else in your life. Look what the Bible says in the book of Isaiah in the 43rd chapter. The Word of God says in verse 1, but now thus saith the Lord that created thee, O Jacob, and He that formed thee, O Israel, fear not, for I have redeemed thee. I have called thee by thy name. Thou art mine. When thou passest through the waters, I will be with thee. And through the rivers, they shall not overflow thee. When thou walkest through the fire, thou shalt not be burned, neither shall the flame kindle upon thee. For I am the Lord thy God, the Holy One of Israel, thy Savior. I gave Egypt for thy ransom, Ethiopia and Sheba for thee, since thou wast precious in my sight. Thou hast been honorable, and I have loved thee. Therefore I will give men for thee and people for thy life. Fear not, for I am with thee. I will bring thy seed from the east and gather thee from the west. I will say to the north, give up, and to the south, keep not back. Bring my sons from far and my daughters from the ends of the earth. Everyone, even everyone that is called by my name, for I have created him for my glory. God says, when you fear me, fear thou not these others. That leads me to a third thing. I want you to write it down. People who fear God remove fear of other things and other people. If you want to know how to get over a fear, then fear God, and the fear of God will get you over other fears. In other words, fear of the greatest will remove the fear of all lesser things. When I truly fear God, I know that God is going to take care of me and nothing can harm me except what God might permit in my life for my own good. If I'm truly fearing God like I ought to fear God, then everything else is lessened and can be removed that's a fear to me. Take, for example, if a man in the ministry is intimidated by some other man and he's afraid of that man or afraid of that woman as the prophet Elijah was afraid of wicked Queen Jezebel. It is not dealing with Jezebel or dealing with those people that we need to do. It is having the fear of God and knowing God's going to protect you and take care of you. And these lesser fears can be removed when you fear the greater, when you fear the Lord. You think anything that troubles you, anything that upsets you and keeps you torn up all the time, the answer to that is to fear God. If you worry about your health all the time, fear God who has blessed you and given you life. And when you fear God, you won't let those things trouble you all the time. Every problem I have, everything that I have to deal with that causes me to have anxiety about one thing or the other, or to be anxious, the least bit anxious about something, it's not that thing, it's a lack of fearing God like I ought to fear God. If I could be controlled by circumstances and things, and all the devil has to do is load his gun with circumstances and things every day. He'd keep me upset every day. He'd keep me torn about something every day. But that's not the way it works. The way it works is if you and I fear God like we ought to fear God, then everything else is diminished until it's removed because of fearing the greater, removing the lesser. How did you get rid of the fear of the Egyptians? You children of Israel, how did you get rid of the fear of the Egyptians? Why don't you fear the Egyptians anymore? Because we fear God and we know God can take care of the Egyptians. When you begin to fear God like you ought to fear God, then other fears are removed. Anything you're frightened about, anything you're troubled with, anything that attempts to overcome you, you just let it bother you far beyond what it'll bother you. That can be dealt with only through fearing God and giving God His rightful place in your life. Perhaps you're driving down the highway and you're in a tight situation. It could be something where you're frightened a bit. How do you deal with that fear? You deal with that fear by knowing there's a greater, the God of heaven and earth has got you in His hand. He's going to take care of you. And you can be saying, Lord, I know I'm safe with You. You're going to care for me. In other words, every fear is dealt with by fearing God, and He removes all the lesser fears. No wonder the Bible says the people feared the Lord. God wants to bring us to a place where we're not blown about, where we don't tremble at the thought of every other thing in the world, we simply fear God like we ought to fear God. And He deals with all these other things as we fear Him. In so many churches today, the right vision of God has been lost. If you remember, we cannot worship God to any greater degree, than we exalt Him and fear Him in our lives. And this belittling of God, if you pardon the expression, the humanizing of God, the overemphasis on the humanity of God, everything from speaking in such ways as the man upstairs or our big buddy, or whatever remark that might be made that is emphasizing the humanity to the loss of the deity. Portraying Christ in such a way that He's just one of our good friends. All of that leads not to being stronger Christians, but to being weaker, because we've lost sight of the greatness of God, and it's the greatness of God that delivers us from all these small things. I want to show you something. If you look in the gospel records in the book of Luke, the 12th chapter, I'd like to read the entire chapter, but I won't. But let me read a portion of it. Beginning with verse 2 in Luke chapter 12, the Bible says, "For there's nothing covered that shall not be revealed, neither hid that shall not be known. Therefore, whatsoever ye have spoken in darkness shall be heard in the light. And that which ye have spoken in the ear and closets shall be proclaimed upon the housetops." Now you think about that. Every word, every private conversation I've had, God said, it's going to be open for everybody. Do you fear God? You say, "Well, I fear some of those things being repeated." Well, if you feared God, you wouldn't have said them to begin with, and neither would I. Listen to what He says. "I say unto you," verse 4, "my friends, be not afraid of them that kill the body, and after that have no more that they can do. But I will forewarn you whom you shall fear. Fear him which after he hath killed hath power to cast into hell. Yea, I say unto you, fear him." What do you think this verse, this one verse, meant to martyrs who were going to have their bodies put to death? I wish you'd do a little research. Pick up a copy of the abridged work of Fox's Book of Martyrs. You can't get the whole thing. It comes in many volumes, but you can get an abbreviated part of it. Or get something we've printed here through Crown Publications on martyrs and the death of martyrs. Read a little of it about how they faced their opposition, how they faced their enemies with great faith in God. And in the presence of God, conscious in the presence of God, the God whom they feared, all these accusers and enemies and people who sought to put them to death and did put them to death were as nothing in the presence of God. They learned the secret of not fearing the one who could just kill the body, but rather fearing the one who could cast them into hell. And they put their faith in Christ and would not be cast into hell. And all they had was a body loss, but they gained an eternal reward. Fearing God, the greater, removes all the lesser fears. And the way to deal with lesser fears and all the anxieties we go through, all the anxious moments we have, is giving God His rightful place in our lives. We've sort of twisted the thing today. We've gotten it backwards. In the book of Acts, the Bible tells us in Acts chapter 9, in verse 30, "which when the brethren knew, they brought him down to Caesarea and sent him forth to Tarsus." Speaking here, of course, of Paul. In verse 31 of Acts 9, the Bible says, "Then had the churches rest through all Judea and Galilee and Samaria, and were edified, and walking in the fear of the Lord and in the comfort of the Holy Ghost were multiplied." Which comes first, the fear of the Lord or comfort? The fear of the Lord. What we try to do today is to make everything comfortable. Let me throw in a little talk about the fear of God. I'm guilty. I'm guilty because I know that preaching, the kind of preaching that needs to be done, rubs the grain the wrong way. It goes against the grain. All of us have a temptation to be accommodating. We even excuse our accommodation. I'm thinking of an article now, a little parenthesis here, written by Noel Smith on gentlemen. We excuse our accommodation by trying to be more gentlemanly about things. And I certainly believe in being gracious and kind. But we need some raw bone, leather lung preaching that makes us think about eternity. I want you to know that when the thought of heaven and hell and Christ's death, burial, and resurrection, and certain judgment got hold of my life and gripped my life, it's the thing that began the journey for me of full surrender to the Lord, for God to have His perfect way in my life. Some sort of passe Christianity where just a little of this, a little of that, and sort of a comforting kind of faith, getting along with everybody, would never have been what it took to get me to where I ought to be in my own personal life. And we know that people need to be confronted, if I may say, with just the bare bones. As the kids would say, to tell it just like it is. We know that. To talk about God for who He is, a consuming fire. A consuming fire. Not some man upstairs or some big buddy who's going to help us. But a God of heaven and earth who spoke the world into existence. A God before whom sinners cannot stand apart from being washed in the blood of the Lamb. And we need preaching, strong Bible preaching this way. The fear of God, and then we'll have comfort. But all this comfort is pretense without first the fear of God. Many people have found a way to find relief for a while in their religion. And they're going to go to hell, many of them, relieved in their religion and not confronted with who God is and their sinfulness and the only way of salvation. The Bible says the people feared the Lord. They feared the Lord. And I say to you, if we're going to do what we ought to do and be what we ought to be, it shall never happen until the fear of God has returned to our lives. In Romans chapter 3, God gives this long list, the sinful list of indictment, sinful things against the human race. The Word of God says in verse 9, what then? Are we better than they? No, in no wise. But we have before proved both Jews and Gentiles. They're all under sin. As is written, there's none righteous, no, not one. There's none that understandeth. There's none that seeketh after God. They're all gone out of the way. They are together become unprofitable. There's none that doeth good, no, not one. Their throat is an open sepulcher. With their tongues they have used deceit. The poison of asps is under their lips, whose mouth is full of cursing and bitterness. Their feet are swift to shed blood. Destruction and misery are in their ways. The way of peace have they not known. And verse 18 says, there is no fear of God before their eyes. That's what God says. No fear of God. Men have the idea if they can reduce God down to some size that can be handled, that we'll all just be fine. But by reducing God in our thinking, all the other giants have popped up. And we live in a frightened, fearful world. People afraid of being blown up, terrorized, They're afraid of getting some disease. They're afraid to go into a public restroom. They're afraid they're going to get cancer somewhere or another, that some virus is in their body and is going to kick in at some time in life. They're afraid their kid's going to get injured. They're afraid something's going to happen with their job in poor economic times. I mean, there's so many fears, people are just overcome with it. What's the answer to all of this? When God is exalted as He should be exalted in our lives, when we truly fear God as we ought to fear God, then fearing God diminishes those lesser fears and brings life where it ought to be, knowing that our God, who is able to do exceeding abundantly above all we ask or think, will do what He said He will do. It's a principle that guides all of our lives, and it removes from us these lesser fears as we fear God and God alone, knowing that God is going to take care of us. But I've noticed the people who just press on and stay everlastingly at it and walk on the sunny side and get things done are the people who walk consciously in the presence of God, and they see God high exalted, lifted up, and they're not deterred or distracted all the time by all these little insignificant things. I truly want to live that kind of life. Do you want to live that kind of life? You get all worked up about something that's not worth getting worked up about. And if God had His rightful place in your life or my life, that would never have happened. The people feared the Lord. Let's bow in prayer, may we?
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3: Psalm 142 tonight, and thank you for the music. All the music is wonderful music right here. It is, and I appreciate it. Love the music. I love the pastor. I love the church. What a wonderful church you have here. I mean that. You travel with me about 2 months, and you really realize what a wonderful church you have right here. But it could be a better church if you got involved. You went soul winning. You prayed more. You invited people. But I thank God for this church. Look at your Bible, Psalm 142. If you have trouble finding Psalms, I'll pray for you. It's the largest book in the Bible. So you rummage around there, sooner or later, you're going to find the book of Psalms, chapter 142. The psalmist said, I cried unto the Lord with my voice. With my voice unto the Lord did I make my supplication. I poured out my complaint before Him. I showed before Him my trouble. When my spirit was overwhelmed within me, then thou knewest my path. The way wherein I have walked have they privately laid a snare for me. I looked on my right hand and beheld, but there was no man that would know me. Refuge failed me. No man careth for my soul. I cried unto thee, O Lord. I said, thou art my refuge and my portion in the land of the living. Attend unto my cry, for I am brought very low. Deliver me from my enemies, for they are stronger than I. Bring my soul out of prison, that I may praise thy name. The righteous shall compass me about, for thou shalt deal bountifully with me. I was growing up in Macomb, Illinois. I was in grade school. Mother and I had kind of a routine we'd go through. Every morning, we'd get up, get cleaned up, have breakfast. After breakfast, go in the living room, and get on the couch on our knees and look out the picture window. And we did that. Mother gave me instructions what to do when I got home from school that night. I'm guessing it was probably January, maybe February, outside, windy, cold, snowing, a bitter day. Mother and I were on the couch on our knees looking out the window. We saw someone coming down the street. Her name was Susan Stuckey. Her parents lived 3 houses up the street. She was home on leave from the WACS, the Women's Air Corps. Still remember, her blue-gray cap, long blue-gray coat. When she walked by her, her hands were like this. My mom said, I wonder where Susan could be going. Next to our house, my grandfather's house, then a cemetery, then miles and miles and miles of nothing except farmland. 2 hours later, my grandfather worked at the cemetery. He found Susan Stuckey. Somehow he'd opened up that coat and he would have found her father's sawed-off shotgun. Apparently depressed, discouraged, what happened with the cemetery, then under the water tower, with both barrels in her mouth, cocked the hammer, pulled both triggers simultaneously, committed suicide. That day she walked by her house. She was a few seconds from the gates of death. Maybe just a few minutes from the gates of hell, yet there's a sense she was going to hell unnoticed. Nobody tried to intervene. Nobody tried to stop her. Really, nobody cared. And I want to preach on the subject, going to hell unnoticed. Number one, first of all, there is an omission implied. An omission implied. Open your Bible, please, at verse number 4. The psalmist said, looked on my right hand and beheld, but there was no man that would know me. Refuge failed me. Then he cries out and says, no man careth for my soul. Now, being honest, he could say, no man cared for my soul. No Christian I work with gave me enough to carry the gospel. No neighbor down the street that was a Christian didn't care enough to knock on my door. Being honest, he could say, no man cared for my soul. Hear me, he could not say that God did not care for his soul. How we know God cares? How we know it's not a myth or a fairy tale? Your Bible tells you, Romans 5:8, God commendeth, that's a big word, demonstrated. Love is demonstrated. God commendeth his love toward us. While we were yet sinners, Christ died for us. How do I know Christ died? How do I know he loved me? I look one place. I look to a hill. On the hill is a cross. On the cross is God's Son, bearing my sin, bearing my hell, bearing my shame, bearing my penalty. Friend, I know God loves me. Why? He didn't give garbage. He gave his best that he might save you. He sacrificed the most that we might be saved and become a child of God. An omission implied him. You might say, my husband doesn't care. My kids just don't care. My boss doesn't understand. You cannot say, I'll emphasize this, you cannot say that God does not care, because God in heaven is a caring God. Many years ago, I was in a large city, had a day off. So I went down to a large mall, and I walked in a store called Saks Fifth Avenue. Now, I'm going to be honest. That's a very expensive store. The Bible says, confess your faults one to another. I'm going to do that. When I go in Saks Fifth Avenue, I can't afford one single thing. I'll be honest, I go in there just to lust. I'm being honest. I go in there to covet. I really do, okay? I want to see how the wealthy people like your pastor live. And so I'm in here walking around, and I went down to the basement where they had the shirts and ties, and I took off the escalator. A young black lady walked, hey, I said, are you having a good day? Oh, she looked at me and said, satisfactory, thank you, and kept walking. I'm looking at some shirts and ties, and pretty soon behind me I heard a voice. The voice said, sir. I turned around. There was that young black lady. She said, sir, why don't you ask me if I was having an exciting day? I said, ma'am, life is too short. You're through life ho-hum and hum-drum. Life should be exciting. Life should be thrilling. She said, sir, my life is miserable, wretched, and 100% boring. Young lady, I said, I know who can change that. I'll give you his name. I don't have his phone number. I can give you his name. She said, who? I said, Jesus Christ. She said, no, don't give me that stuff. Every time I try to do something for God, she said, the bottom falls out. Everything caves in. Things get worse and worse. Young lady, I said, you missed the whole point. It's not what you do for God that's going to change your life. It's what you let God do for you that's going to radically change your life. She said, what? She said, sir, I'm supposed to be selling sweaters. Can you come over and stand on the other side of the sweater counter and talk to me about that? I said, I sure can. She got behind the counter. I stood there. I explained to her how to be saved. That day in Saks Fifth Avenue, she bowed her head and received Christ as her Savior. Friend, there's nothing you can do for God to be saved. It's called grace. The Bible calls it free grace. Thank God for that. Nothing you can do for God to get saved. But God wants to do something for you if you're unsaved. He wants to save you and change you, give you a new dynamic, a new power. That's the power of the gospel of Jesus Christ. Number one, first of all, an omission implied. Number two, follow me, please. There was a commission that was ignored. Look at that verse again. I'm going to tie it in with the New Testament. I looked on my right hand and beheld there was no man that would know me. Refuge failed me. No man careth for my soul. A commission ignored. What commission, preacher? We call it the Great Commission. Friend, the Great Commission was not a suggestion. It was a commandment. It was not given by a preacher, given by Jesus Christ. What's it say? Go into all the world and preach the gospel to every creature. Paul put it this way, whom we preach, warning every man, teaching every man, we may present every man before Jesus Christ. Number one, first of all, the Great Commission, my friend, is unending. Hear what Jesus said. Don't miss this. Go into all the world and preach the gospel to every creature. And lo, I am with you always. How far, Lord? Even unto the end of the age. God said, here is my plan. Here is my program. If you're saved, simply this, you go out and tell somebody else how to get saved. Here's what disturbs me. Friend, I'm talking fundamental Bible preaching preachers. Well, the Great Commission doesn't work. It does work. It does work. It's got a promise of God's power behind it. It does work. I'll tell you something else. If it works or not, we're obedient because Christ commanded us to go. If you're saved, my friend, lay person, friend, God commands you to go. Whom we preach, warning every man, teaching every man, we may present every man. Hey, give somebody the opportunity that one day God gave you. Thessalonians is a brilliant trilogy. First of all, it says, our gospel came. Then it says, and hey, you became. What does that mean? They heard the gospel, they got saved. Don't you dare put a period there. Then it says, and from you sounded out. That's it. They heard the gospel. They got saved. What happened? The gospel flowed through their life, through their lips. The gospel touched somebody else, and they got saved. I'll put it bluntly. When you got saved, did the flow stop? When you got saved, did you become a dead-end Christian? Because instead of flowing through you, the most important thing in the world was bound and stopped because you never shared with somebody else. Many years ago, I had five meetings out in Montana and Wyoming, and I closed a meeting in Montana on Thursday night. Had 2 days to get to Cody, Wyoming. Hey, here's what I'm going to do. I thought, man, what an opportunity. I'm going to go through Yellowstone Park and see the animals. Sometimes when I come to church, I see the animals. I thought, no, I'll go through Yellowstone Park and see the animals, okay? Now, I pull up at the gate. There's Ranger Rick there. He gives me a map to the park. Then he gave me a big, great big sheet of yellow, blindy yellow paper. And there was a picture in black Indian ink of a buffalo. Across the buffalo, there's a big X. He said, now, sir, please, stay away from the buffalo. Avoid the buffalo. Don't go near the buffalo. He said, sir, the buffalo are on edge this summer for some reason. He said, so far this year, they've attacked 12 people. 6 of them have died. He said, sir, stay away from the buffalo. I said, okay, I will. Now, I'm driving through the park. The speed limit's 20. I'm going 20. Some guy comes up behind me, flashing his light, honking his horn. He wants by. I pull over. He goes by, pulls in front of me, and slows down. Now, when he did that, I saw two things. Number one, had this big bumper sticker. You've seen him. Honk if you love Jesus. I don't use language I listen to often in the pulpit often, but tonight I am. Back of that car, a big four-letter word. A filthy, vile, dirty, wicked, godless four-letter word. Back of that car, big bold letters, was the word Ford, F-O-R-D. Now, maybe you know a worse four-letter word. That's the worst one I know of. I'll tell you that right now. Now, so the guy, he gets ahead of me. He slows down, okay? I pull around him. I'm going 20. Here we come. Flashing light. I pull over. He goes, well, we're playing leapfrog, okay? He's in first place. We come to a stop sign. He stops. I stop behind him. I look down the road this way. It's clear. I look down the road this way. I saw a big buffalo walking right down the middle of the road. Now, I thought, man, I'm going to sit here and watch the buffalo. All of a sudden, I look down. I saw the sign. Honk if you love Jesus. Frank, can I tell you something? As I sat there, watched that buffalo coming near that guy's car, my love for Jesus, it just grew and grew and grew. I thought pretty soon that buffalo is going to be right in front of that piece of junk. I'm going to honk my horn and holler and yell. Watch that buffalo just rip that car to pieces. Somehow, the restraining work of the Holy Spirit kept my hands off the horn. Now wait, why do I tell you that? Honk if you love Jesus. Are you ready for this? I read somewhere years ago, I read somewhere 500,000 bumper stickers were printed that said, honk if you love Jesus. I'm going to do something they tell us never to do in seminary. I'm going to do it tonight, okay? How many folk here tonight will say, Brother Mark, you know how I got saved? One day I was walking down the street thinking about things of the world, All of a sudden, a guy drove by. When he drove by, he honked his horn. When I heard him honk his horn, I realized I was a sinner. I realized Jesus died for me. Right there on the sidewalk, I stopped and accepted Christ. Hey, Brother Mark, you know what? One day I got saved because of a horn honker. Huh? A horn honker led me to Christ. Listen carefully. If you got saved because somebody one day honked a horn, I want to see this. Don't be embarrassed. You say, preacher, I got saved because of a horn honker. I want to see your hand. Anybody? Come on, show me. All those members, not one person got saved because somebody honked a horn. Can I go another route? How many folks say, preacher, I got saved because, thank God, one day a friend, a coworker, a neighbor, a church, a visitation pastor knocked on my door. I got saved one day because somebody cared for my soul. If you got saved because somebody cared, get that hand up, put it right back down. Here it is, preacher.

out there, warn somebody, tell somebody, teach somebody. And the same thing that worked in your life, working in somebody else's life. That's called the Great Commission. Number one, first of all, it's unending. Is it valid right now as it was the day that Christ gave it? Number two, it's universal. What do you say? Go on to all the world, preach the gospel to nice, well-dressed, mannerly, middle-income people. That's not what he said. Go on to all the world and preach the gospel to every creature. Let that settle in. I didn't say it. Christ said it. Every creature. Jesus said, don't miss a person. Why? The person that will persuade you to miss, maybe the person the nearest and closest to getting saved. Paul said, I'll repeat again, whom we preach, warning every man, we may present every man before Jesus Christ. Question. Tonight, who's waiting on you to open your mouth and tell them how to get saved? Is it a wonderful neighbor, a great neighbor, 9 foot from your front door? A man you worked beside for 20 years? Oh, the shame. Worked beside somebody for 20 years, not one time tell them how to get saved. Shame on you, shame on you. A classmate, a friend at school, somebody on the team. Who's waiting on you, friend? Don't wait too long. Pretty soon, the doors of death and the gates of hell will slam shut. We can't afford to wait. We can't afford to play with the souls of people. We're not playing Las Vegas gamble. It's souls, it's people on the way to hell that need our message and need our love. God, give us the urgency, the intensity to reach out. And my friend, share the gospel with everybody we can. The gospel is universal. I like that. There's no way I could ever be out of God's will witnessing to someone. Why? God said every creature. And that's valid tonight. I'll illustrate it for you. I read a story years ago about a man that lived in Michigan. Lived there his whole life. And the man died. The family gathered to meet his will and read the will, what there was of the family. The lawyer stood up and said, this is the strangest will I've ever seen. He said, it's unique. He said, I've checked it out. It's valid. He said, but here's what the man wrote in his own handwriting. I was born and raised in this certain city. People here, he said, have been nice and kind and helpful and friendly. But he said, not one person ever spoke to me about my soul. He said, I am deeply concerned about my soul. I've lost sleep over my soul. He said, when you read this, my will, I'll be in one of two places. I'll be in heaven, I'll be in hell. He said, I'm deeply concerned, but apparently no one else is concerned. Then last paragraph, the man wrote this. Therefore, I leave my entire estate, worth about $150,000. Therefore, I leave my entire estate to the city government with one stipulation. Every council meeting, they use that money to provide food and drink for the town council. The one stipulation is this. Every council meeting, they have a preacher or a priest be present to pray for my soul. It's too late. It's too late. You know what bothers me? That story didn't have to end that way. No, if one co-worker, one neighbor, what we already said, you know, he's a nice guy, but I wonder if he's going to heaven. And they went to that man and talked to him. My friend, what I read there, very, very well, he was waiting for someone to invite him to come to Christ. But no one did. Because of that, a man slipped into hell for all eternity. The Great Commission is for every single person. I like what it says over there in Revelation, the last chapter. The Spirit, that's the Holy Spirit. The Spirit and the bride says, come. Let him that heareth say, come. What does that mean? Hey, if you got saved, you heard how to get saved, get out there, tell somebody else. The Spirit says, come. You're the bride of Christ. The church, the bride says, come. Let him that heareth say, come. Here it is. And whosoever will, don't miss that. Let him come and take the water of life freely. If you want to get saved tonight, thank God you can get saved tonight. First of all, my friend, we find

0: Great Commission's unending. Number two, the Great Commission's universal. Come to number three tonight and I'm through. The omission implied, a commission ignored. Number three, read your Bible, an admission implored. The man admits something and implores. Here's a man admitting, I'm lost. I want to go to heaven. I don't know how. He implores. He begs. He pleads. Look at this. Look at your Bible. Notice the intensity this man has. The intensity, the urgency to find out how to get saved. Look in your Bible. Verse number one, I cried unto the Lord. Verse two, I poured out my complaint. Verse three, my spirit was overwhelmed. Verse four, I looked on my right hand. Verse five, I cried to thee, O Lord. Verse six, I tended to my cry. Verse seven, bring my soul out of prison. Oh, man, here's a guy begging, pleading, looking, searching, begging. How can I go to heaven? And the answer comes back, nobody cares if I go to hell. What a damning indictment on the church of Jesus Christ. Just mention something. This guy is doing everything he can, but Christians failed somewhere. Who failed? I don't know, but somebody did. Somebody did. Surely this man knew one born-again believer. They failed. The church failed. Individuals failed. And the price of failure on his part was tremendous, tremendous. Their failure. He missed heaven forever. I was preaching years ago in Howell, New Jersey. Lady in the church worked for a large firm, and she was a vice president of a large firm. And the week before revival, she had to fly over to Europe to do some business. A big conglomerate like that. What happened is she went to work, and a chauffeur picked her up, took her to the airport. Friday before revival, she flew back in. This guy picked her up, brought her back to the main headquarters. She said, on the way back, Brother Mark, I witnessed to this chauffeur. I invited him to revival. He had some interest in spiritual things. Every day I want to invite him and pester him. Hope he'll come to revival. I said, good, I'll pray for you. Tuesday night she came to me. He said, preacher, here's the deal. Tomorrow night the chauffeur's going to come to revival with my husband and I. He's unsaved. Pray for him. I said, I will. Next night came, I'm in the vestibule shaking hands. The door opened. In came that young lady and her husband. In came the visitor, okay? Now, he had long hair. That's fine. I can live with that. I can live with that. Some of you wish you just had hair. But anyway, he had long hair, okay? And here we go. Ready? He had on a purple muscle shirt. I can tell most of you guys don't even know what a muscle shirt is, do you? Yeah. He had a purple muscle shirt. Ready? And black leather pants, okay? And he come in, a nice guy. I talked to him. We fellowshiped together. And pretty soon, the service started. I preached that night. He sat with Joe and his wife. He's right, the woman's name was Joe, by the way. Sat with Joe and her husband up toward the front. I finished preaching, had them bow their head. I said, okay, not sure you're saved. I want to pray for you. Raise your hand. He did. I said, is there anybody else? I'm not sure I'm saved. Pray for me. He raised the other hand. Amen. I said, anybody else? The guy went like this. I figured it's time to invite him to get saved. Amen. So, okay, everyone, stand and sing a hymn. You want to get saved? You come and tell Brother Juris, you're a believer. Want to come and pray for somebody? Come ahead. Let's stand and sing on the first stanza. He got out of the aisle. Come down front. Now, Pastor Juris is kind of a shy guy. He got down front, and Pastor Juris said, my friend, what did you come forward for? That guy just cried out. He said, it's Christ I want to receive. Thank God he got that. He got it, man. Deacon came up to him in the side room. That night, that young man received Christ. I'm waiting down front. The door opened. He come out. I went up to him. I said, sir, what happened tonight? He said, mister, in that room back there, with every fiber of my being, I accepted Jesus Christ as my Savior. I said, thank you for that. Then he broke down. He just broke down. He's weeping. He's sobbing. The tears are flowing. I said, sir, can I help you? Anything I can do for you? He said, no, sir. He said, no, but I can't believe it. So I can't believe it. So I can't believe somebody as sweet and kind and pure and lovely as Joe is be concerned about somebody as wicked and filthy and godless and dirty as I am. I just can't believe she's concerned about me. Hear me? It wasn't great preaching brought that man to Christ. It was a dear woman with a great heart that cared. Let me ask you a question. Who are you concerned about? Who do you want to see say, well, nobody, wait, time out. Friend, this is not some little tiny town. Hundreds and thousands of people where you work, some of you, there are hundreds. You've got neighbors, you're telling me in this great metropolitan area, you can't find one person, not one, to pray for and invite and witness to. Does your life have to be my job, my sports, my hobby, my leisure, the Colts? God help you, you're missing the most important thing in the world, a person's soul. God, stir our hearts to reach out in days to come and share the wonderful, powerful, dynamic gospel of Jesus Christ. Will you bow your head for prayer, please? Heads are bowed, eyes are closed. Two questions. Someday, somewhere, some way, you're going to die. You say, preacher, I'm not ready. The good news is you can be ready. With our heads bowed and our eyes closed, you say, preacher, I'm not sure I've accepted Christ. You might even be a church member. Every year I see scores of church members get saved. Preacher, I'm not sure I'm on the way to heaven, but I sure am concerned about it. I want you to pray for me. I'd love to do that. If you're not sure you're going to heaven, I won't point you out. I will not embarrass you. I'll not try and drag you down the aisle, but I'm pleading. Friend, you might even be a church member. You say, I'm not sure. Pray for me. Will you right now lift the hand up? Let me see the hand. Put it right back down. I'm not sure. Pray for me. Let me see your hand right now. Can I see it? I'll give you 10 seconds, a precious 10 seconds. When you get hell, time is up. The gates are shut. You're lost forever. I'll give you 5 seconds. Pray for me. I'm not sure. Up and down. Anybody else? Quickly. Thank you. Now, question number two. I'm talking to Christians. Do you really care for anybody outside of yourself? Is your ego so big and so vast, you have no concern for somebody you call friend? Hear me. Friends, don't let friends go to hell without trying to get them saved. Oh, if I was your friend and you never witnessed to me and I died and went to hell, I'd curse you on judgment day. It's not a game. It's not fun. It's reality. Unsaved people go to hell. And you probably know somebody nobody other Christian knows. If you fail, there's nobody coming out of the stands. There's nobody coming off the bench. If you fail, nobody can take your place. With our heads bowed and our eyes closed. You say, preacher, God spoke to my heart tonight. Now, there are two ways God could have spoke to your heart. Number one, he could have spoke to your heart and said, hey, come on, it's time to get involved. Time to give out some tracts. Time to give your testimony. Time to go on visitation. Maybe as I preach tonight, God brought an individual right before your mind and the holy hand tapped you on the shoulder. I said, that's the one, go get him. You say, preacher, it's not going to be easy. Calvary was not easy, but it was right. And if you're saved, it's right. You tell other people how to get saved. With our heads bowed and our eyes closed, who will say, preacher, I'm a Christian, but God spoke to my heart tonight. I need to get involved in this thing of witnessing and sharing. Preacher, I'm a believer, but God brought a dear friend right to my mind tonight. What God asked me to do is not going to be easy. I need to do it. I want to do it. I should do it. Brother Mark, pray for me as a child of God, I might obey. Could I see your hand right now? Up and right back down. God bless all over the auditorium. Good. And they're still going up. Good. And they're still going up. Good. And they're still going up. And they're still going up. Good. Thank God. Yes, sir, I see it. Ma'am, I see it. Teenager, I see it. God bless you. Anybody else, preacher, it's going to be tough. I've never done it before. But I know I should. I know I need to. As you pray for a number of others, include me in the prayer. Last call. 10 seconds. Anybody else? Up. And right now I see that, and I see that, and I see that, and I see one young lady. God bless your heart. Ma'am, I see it on my right. God bless you. Father, thank you tonight for meeting with us. And tonight, might you go deep. Might you go so deep you'll make us uneasy about being a spectator while folk go to hell. When you go so deep, we won't care about what somebody thinks or what somebody says. Our concern for a lost person far outweighed public opinion. God, touch hearts tonight. Move in a powerful, dynamic way in our midst. I want you to sit there with your head bowed, your eyes closed. And then we're going to stand. The instrument's going to play 485. When I have them stand, not until then, 485, have thine own way. It is God's way that you witness. It is God's way you share and soul win. Now, if you're not sure you're saved tonight, the pastor is here at the front before God. If you want to get saved, you couldn't find a finer man to come and tell that to in Pastor Sloots. If you want to get saved tonight, get out of that seat, come down front, tell him, I'm not sure I'm going to heaven, I want to get saved. Somebody will take you in a room, open the Bible, and tonight, before you walk out that door, you can have a title deed of heaven. Now, you're a Christian, God spoke to your heart. What are you going to do? Well, I didn't ask what you know. What are you going to do? If God's speaking to your heart, believer, I'm going to invite you to come. Now come down, kneel at the altar, sit in the front row and pray. You want to ask God for boldness? Don't be ashamed to do that. All of us need that. Don't be embarrassed. Don't be ingrate. Get down there and pray. Say, God, help me. It's going to be tough and difficult, and it's not my personality. I need your help. Maybe God spoke to you about an individual. Come and pray for the individual, but don't you dare put a period there. No, no. You ask God to help you go to that person and share the gospel of Jesus Christ. That's the invitation. You want to get saved tonight? You come and tell the pastor. You're a Christian. God spoke to your heart about getting involved. You come and make that dedication prayer here tonight. God brought somebody to your heart. You come and pray for him. Then pray for yourself. Say, God, give me what I need to reach out to that person. Are you ready? Well, everyone in this auditorium right now, stand to your feet. Stand right up. Everybody, stand up.
1: Our scripture, as we read in 2 Corinthians 2, but I determined with myself that I'm not come again unto you in heaviness. And then our college verse, 1 Corinthians 2:2, for I determined not to know anything among you save Jesus Christ and him crucified. I like that word, determined. Determination. A few weeks ago, I spoke on a Sunday night. I don't remember the title, but something about aiming at the target. I remember my grandson talking to me afterwards about a target up there, and he remembered the message. I encourage God's people to aim at something. And aim early in life. Don't wind up being old in life and looking back, be filled with regrets. All of us have them. Every one of us have regrets. We should have, we could have. I know all that. But at the same point, figure out what you believe. Figure out your values. Figure out your convictions. Figure out how you want to end your journey. Many things in life I've not done right, but I tell you, and you know it, I have always understood where I want to end up. That's why we have manuals and philosophy and statements, whether it be for a Christian school or for a college or for a church or for deacons or for ushers or for a church family. I know where we want to end. And it's not all test to win. What's in this week? This is exciting. Let's do this. Paul said, I determined. Jesus said, no man having put his hand to the plow, looking back, get a direction and keep on going. And tonight, I want to build off of that message. My goal and our goal is to produce a generation of Christians, young and old, that are determined, that are devoted, that are dedicated, that have vision, that have direction. And yet the truth of the matter is this church, like any church in America, 5 years from now, many of you won't be attending church. We're told that 25% of young people that go to any college, secular, state, government, private, Christian, 25% graduate, 75% quit. I'm glad when I went to college, I went with a determination that when God began to deal with my heart, I was going to finish. I think it begins a pattern for living. And tonight I come to you that every one of us must have something of value, something that's spiritual, something that lasts, that's eternal. So I love this project here. You can lay up for yourselves treasures on earth where moth and rust doth corrupt and thieves break through and steal and destroy, or we can lay up treasure in heaven. And we're so close, I believe, I may be wrong, I don't know the prophetic timetable, but it appears that we're so close to his coming. It appears that his redemption, our redemption draweth nigh. It appears like, and it seems like the trumpet is going to soon sound, that we ought to do all of our investing, not down here, but in there, up there. The Apostle Paul says, I determined not to know anything. Determined is a powerful word. It means I'm resolved. What's your resolve? What's my resolve? I like these words from Vine's Expository Dictionary as they take an English word and put it in the Greek and then say, this is the definition. Just like, I'm not changing the scriptures, just like you take a word from Webster's. And I don't know how to do the internet and all that stuff, but I have a cell phone that I can get the baseball and basketball and football scores, and I like that. And I discovered it has a dictionary on it. Oh, I tell you what, I've been like a little child with a new toy with that dictionary. I look at the thesaurus, I look at the definition. I use a Webster's dictionary every day of my life for 38 years pastoring this church. I think words are important. I think we need to know definition of words. And Vine's Expository Dictionary says, as Webster does, this word determined means to be resolved. Young person, are you resolved? Young couple, are you resolved? You think of your marriage, and you think about, Brother Joe, you and Lord just got married. Are we resolved? Sunday school, Sunday morning, Sunday night, Wednesday night, for a year, for 10, for 20, for 30, for 40, for a lifetime. It's either right to go to the house of God or it's not. If it's not, let's sell the buildings and go to the beach. But Jesus said, upon this rock, I will build my church and the gates of hell. And Jesus gave his life for the church. And he said, forsake not the assembling of yourselves together as the manner of some is, and so much more as you see the day approaching. I'm not trying to get out of church. I'm trying to get in church. My neighbors always say, they did not say it tonight, but most of the time they see me walking to church. They said to me Wednesday night, going to church again? I said, some of us are so bad we need church every day. Oh, I tell you what, I'm resolved. The word determined means to be resolved. It means to be, tonight, unwavering. Unwavering. In your marriage, in your parenting, in your job, in your work, and your bus route, in your Sunday school class, in the ministry that God's given you, music. Unwavering. Unwavering. I've been in the Lord's work with my wife 42 years, I guess, when you add a year before we got married. Maybe a little bit longer. I can think of people that sang solos 42 and 3 years ago that aren't singing solos. They're not even going to church. And 40 years ago and 35 years ago. And 40, look, I want to finish my course and finish it with joy. That's determined. It's resolved. It's unwavering. The word determined means a declaration. This is what I say. My word is my honor. The word settled is the word determined. I'm settled. Somebody not settled. Looking for this and looking for this. My wife and I were on a walk last night or the night before, I forget when it was, and we were walking and we're watching. I'm watching people all over this area now doing this. Where they have these two poles on sidewalks. And they're doing this. I guess that's for snow. I don't know what it's for. I think they're getting ready for the snow. We're always having a... And I thought, another toy now. We always have all these things, and thank God for mountain climbing. Thank God for sports, and I love it all. Thank God for skiing and water skiing. I haven't water skied in probably 40-some years. I used to love it. But come on, friend, another toy? The word determined means it's decided. It's decided. What's decided in your life? What's decided in my life? Whatever you say, this, I'm decided. Well, count on it being tested. It will be tested. There will be tears. Did you notice what the song, the language, God wanted that way? It will be tested. Ask Jason and Mindy. Who, just because a young lady flipped a U-turn in the interstate at 72 miles an hour and crashed into their car and rolled their car 5-6 times, their life has been turned upside down. Unless the grace of God, and Mindy's watching right now, I know, but unless the grace of God comes in and restores that, that's a way of life. But they're still together. A life's been turned upside down, but it's still settled because they said, till death do us part. What's settled in your life? Well, I don't know. I just like to go here, go there, do this, do that, be involved with this. Get something settled. Determine. It's the word, I like it. I'm getting just through the definition. Exactly. I'm determined. Exactly. Settled. I've given you these words. Determined means to be resolved. It means to be unwavering. It means to be a declaration. It means to be settled. It means I've decided. It means exactly that's it. We don't live in that era. Everything, it seems like, has to be fun. And we have to outdo the next thing. And now we have football. I love football. I pulled my phone out last night, yesterday afternoon. I said, what's the score of Stanford game? And I found out they hadn't even played yet. I look at that score of the Stanford game. I like that. I follow that. I looked at the score. I thought, man, I'm going to look at that score of the 49ers. And I found out they didn't even play here. They played in London today. I had no idea. I like sports. But you know, we can become over sports now on top of football and college football and NFL football and all these other. Now we have fantasy football. Come on, enough's enough. I mean, good night, great day in the morning. What, we need fantasy football? How about instead of fantasy soul winning, let's do the real thing. Having a good time now. How about go get a job? That's real. How about go cut a lawn for someone? How about rake the leaves of your neighbor? I can't. I'm in my fantasy football league. I have no idea what it is. I thank God for you, but it's a waste of time. And then you go from your college ball and NFL ball and fantasy football and to college basketball and to college NBA basketball if they're let out of prison to play their games. And then we go to, you know all the sports. We have them all. And I love sports. But isn't enough enough? And then we have to, I was speaking to an NFL player. And he said, you know, he's a first stringer. He said, we play. And I said to him, I know your lights are on in your house all the time. Late at night, I look across the street and I see your lights are on. He said, well, the football players from the NFL team that I play for, they come to my house, and quite frankly, we really like the playing of the football on the screen, sometimes even more than in real life. You got to be kidding me. You've got to be kidding me. I fly on planes all the time, and it's almost hilarious watching these grown people with their little games. Man, do something. Write a program, get some work done, do something, sleep, do something that's valuable. I can't understand it. I saw a guy on a plane here a few weeks ago, and there was a monkey jumping from tree to tree, and I just watched this grown man with this child's game, and I thought, you got to be kidding me, sir. A grown adult? Do something. A determined life. But because there's not a determined life, so many consequently fill that void with sin. And they fill that void with quitting and with lust and with worldliness and with laziness because there's no determination. Adam was given a task. I preached to those kids this morning. God gave him a task. Task one, family. That was your task, Adam. And it's not good that man should be alone. Therefore, I create a helpmeet for him. And God put him to sleep. And he took from his side a rib and made a woman. And he woke up and he saw Eve. And Adam and Eve, the two became one flesh. And he said, therefore shall a man leave his father and mother and cleave to his wife, and they two shall be one flesh. I heard someone that you would think a person of value recently saying, this is the way some people are born. They just have an attraction. This man has an attraction for another man. That's not Bible, friend. God did not create something in between. We don't know what it is. It's male and female. Created he them. You can get this old world to tell you it's different than that, but it's not different in the Bible. God calls that sodomy, and he says sodomy is an abomination. That word abomination means it's a stench in the nostril of God. And quit trying to say, well, civil rights. It's not a civil rights is a skin situation, but sodomy is a sin situation. And it's a slap in the face of people with other skin color to say that that's the same as those that have perversion in their heart, a man burning his lust with a man, Romans 1, and a woman burning her lust with a woman. It's amazing. That what I just said in the 70s and 80s and 90s would have got a billowing amen, but it doesn't get it anymore in our Baptist churches. I've watched this degradate. I've watched this become desensitized. And we fill that void when we're not determined with something that lacks. Adam was given a job called family. Adam was given a job called work. I won't re-preach the morning message, but work. 6 days shall a man labor and do all thy work. And Adam was given a job. God. He was created to worship and to glorify God and to have companionship with God. How are we doing with 1, 2, 3, family, work, relationship with God? He failed. Why did he fail? No determination. Nothing was settled. Nothing was anchored. Nothing was decided. And he was able to throw away a family relationship, a work relationship, because it became hard now with thorn and thistles. And he threw away a God relationship because he saw something he wanted. And what he wanted trapped him and destroyed him. Jeremiah was given a task to preach to God's people. He preached for 41 years and no results. But he preached because he was determined. One time he got discouraged and he quit and he was in prison and he said, the word of God burned in my bones. And he got up and began to serve God. And after 41 years, no success, but the success was he was determined to run his course and finish it with joy. And he did what God told him to do. Isaiah was a man that God called him to warn the people. And for 39 chapters, he warned them. They went into bondage. And then for the next 27 chapters, he extended grace to them, much like the Old Testament, 39 chapters of the book, to the 39 books, and the New Testament, 27. And Isaiah, after 62 years of ministry, No success. No revival. But he did what he's supposed to do. Our dear friend, the Stensis, were with us with the Crichtons on Thursday night, Thursday afternoon, and we are with them this week. Our missionary guest speakers, Brother Mrs. Stensis in Uganda for all these many years. And I said, talk to me about missionaries coming and going. He said, we've had 26 families, not individuals, 26 families have come to Uganda. He said, those 26 families have left. They stay. We're so grateful for the works that his boys are doing, and they stayed. And then he's got a single daughter, Alicia, that we support. And he said, I tell you what, that girl lives in a little apartment by herself, a few miles from us in Uganda. We never have to tell her to get up or get with it. We don't even get to see her much. She gets up every day of her life. She starts gathering little children to her, teaching the Bible. She goes to schools and works in those schools. She does everything. He goes, I'm going to tell you something, Brother Trevor. If I had five men like that one girl, we could capture the country of Uganda right now. Determined. Well, we get there, you know what's a little hot and humid? Well, I get there, I'm the only white face and all these black faces around me. I sort of feel conspicuous. You get here and I know all that. But Uganda is crying out, would you come and help us? And people want the gospel. Perhaps the best testimony, in fact, it is the best testimony of any president in the world today is the Ugandan president. I said it before when he gave his testimony. I heard it when he said, Ugandans, we must repent of our witchcraft, our immorality, our lust, our filthiness. 50% of the adult population dying of AIDS. And he said, we must repent and come back and get to Jesus. For only Jesus can cleanse us of our sins. Our president, along with the world leaders, all criticized him for it. I think if Jeremiah had that task, I think if Isaiah he had a task, I think of Gideon, he was determined by the grace of God with 300 soldiers, God's going to do something. I think of Joshua, he walked around that city of Jericho, he had a task. Hosea had a task, revival, his wife walked out of them. She played the harlot, but he still had a task. He raised those children alone, but he had a task. I'm saying today that there ought to be a task. There ought to be a determination. I'm going to do something that counts with my life. I'm not going to be on Twitter all day long. I'm not going to be on email all day long. I'm going to do something with my life. I'm determined. America now. 330 million people. We have 90 million, they said this week, 90,609,000 people that don't have any gainful employment. I realize that includes retired people. But we have 90 million people. We spent $5.9 trillion in the last 5 years on welfare programs for this country. $5.9 trillion. I remember 1964, LBJ stood up. I remember hearing him. I remember tossing the papers. And he said, I'm establishing, after the death of John Kennedy, the Great Society. Brother Harder, what did he say? He said, we will put an end to poverty in America. He established a food stamp program. Feed the people. And that grew from that in 1964. Nearly 50 years later, we're at $5.9 trillion the last 5 years. It's not working. It's not working. That's why 15% of teenagers do nothing. I'm not talking just simply a job. I'm talking about they don't go to school. 15% do nothing. They don't go to school. They don't go to work. They advertise it this week. 15% do nothing. Let me tell you, when a kid does nothing, he's going to have to do something. And so he'll get a gun and go kill somebody. Or, as the young 14-year-old boy did this week, he just got a knife, a razor blade knife. and cut up his teacher, sliced his teacher up, killed his teacher. Want to outlaw guns? Well, then what are you going to do? Outlaw forks and knives and spoons, pencils. Ladies and gentlemen, when a teenager does not have a vision for his life, he'll get in trouble. There'll be drugs. There'll be drink. There'll be immorality. There'll be AIDS. There'll be gonorrhea. There'll be chlamydia. All these things that enter into life, and there'll be great depression, so we have to put them on drugs as they're depressed. That is not fair to this great generation of teenagers. Paul said, I determined not to know anything among you save Jesus Christ and him crucified. What a value is your determination, your resolve. It's settled. That's it. There it is. It has to be something of value. What is it? The Apostle Paul said it this way, I press toward the mark of the prize. He had a goal. The Apostle Paul put it this way, this one thing I do. Jesus had a determination. When you get to Luke 9 where we were, he was laying out for these men. One guy says, I want to come and serve you, but I go bury my dad. His dad hadn't even died. Next said, I've got this here, I've got to go take care of this. And he said, no man having put his hand to the plow, looking back, is fit. From that chapter forward, if you'll watch the journeys of Jesus, they all are going one place, to Jerusalem. Because in Jerusalem he was going to die, and he got to Gethsemane, and he began to sweat drops of blood. And he said, oh, Father, if it be possible, let this cup pass me. He was not trying to get out of the cross. That's why he came. I come to do thy will. But he didn't come to die in the garden. And when your body begins to break loose out of the skin of blood, you're dying. He said, I did not come to die here in the garden. I came to die on the cross. I wasn't asking to get out of the cross. He didn't want to die there so he could die for our sin. We started that school 36 years ago with God's people here. We said we need to know what is our purpose. What is the purpose? The first paragraph tells you the purpose of that school is to train up a generation of young people that will serve God. It's not a large school. It's only for our members. We've had 414 graduates. Of the 414, there's 107 that have gone into full-time ministry. The vast majority that are not in full-time ministry are in church paying for those that are in full-time ministry. But I tell you one reason, Brother Kerry, why we have to pay this building off. We have 55 of our own kids in Bible college right now. Brother Tim has that program I started years ago called Give Me Thy Heart, 9th grade through 12th grade. I've always had 20, 30, 40 young people involved, maybe 50 at the best year ever, saying, I'm giving my life to serve God, and whatever God, I don't know what it is, but I want to train for God's work. He has lunch once a month. He works with them, has things that they do, getting prepared to think about the ministry. I tell you why I have to pay the building off. We've got 80 of those kids in that club this year. 80 in that club saying, if God will choose me and let me go, I'll serve them. 55 in Bible college. We're going to be graduating these kids. In the last 4 years, we've had 27 going to full-time service. They're coming like a flood now. I'm going to be able to pay to help start a church, to buy a church building, to support them monthly, to get them to the mission field, to do something for God. That mortgage right there could just keep thrusting them out. Everywhere. Throwing out the lifeline here. Sending the light over here. Establishing youth groups everywhere. Establishing churches everywhere. Establishing Christian schools again. I know the night is dark and it's late and Jesus is coming again. But if he tarries, let's occupy till he comes. It's exciting when you start to think of how we can be a person with a determined life. I now come to my message. And this is the time I want to end. So I'll preach it some other time. I was going to take you to 2 Chronicles 34. Josiah was 8 years old. And the Bible says when he began, when he was 16 years old, he began to remove the high places. And he began to cast out the Baal worships at 16. Something, Brother Tim, was birthed around age 8 in that boy's life. He didn't come from a good home. His mom and daddy didn't have good, was not from a good pedigree. Was not a good situation where he came from. But he said, I'm going to serve God. I'm going to get rid of this idolatry. And at 16 years of age, I'm convinced that we coddle these kids for this reason. The teenagers in this church can do anything. They're brilliant. I can see what they can do with computers. And I see what they can do with Photoshop. And I see what they can do by as they make videos. And I can see as they make presentations. I watch them when they speak. I watch them when they sing. We are in the presence of the greatest kids in America, as far as I'm concerned. These junior high and high school and these little children, these college students, they're going to go way beyond us, and it's exciting to see. But I tell you, all you young people, we're on this side over here cheering for you, but saying, get determined. Get settled. Get anchored. This is it. Here's where I'm going. Don't throw away your life for something that's so empty. You'll get over here. A lot of times you get over here and you got money, but you never had a life. You have 401s. Is that what, 401 counts? 401? I don't know what they're called. 401s. You have those accounts where they, you have those, but you got money saved up, but you have no life. Only one life. Will soon be passed, and only what's done for Christ will last. My dear friend, Brother Joe Esposito, is listening to this message in that hospital, been in a coma right now. We're praying that God will raise him up, but I'm going to tell you something. From his life to this point, 52 years, he's been determined. He's been focused. He's labored for that next generation. He labored over his children that are all loving God and serving God. He labored in his marriage. He labored at that church. He labored to start a college down there. He's laboring and building a huge building right now. I want to tell you something. God's hand's been on him, but one reason, he has been determined. It's settled. It's settled. What's settled in your life? They laughed at Henry Ford, 1880. They laughed at him. And then they laughed when he decided to have automation and put a chassis on a track and begin to pull it through his company to build a car, the Model T. They laughed. But when he was producing a car every 24 seconds, they stopped their laughing. And millions of cars were produced. They laughed at Edison. They laughed at the inventor of the light bulb. And that filament, and he was in an upper room on a second floor in a rented room, and experiments, as they failed, he threw them out the window and threw them out the window and went and got more supplies and worked on it, threw them out the window. They said, for the filament light bulb, that the garbage and debris came all the way to the second floor, and the landlord said, you're going to have to remove that garbage. He failed, he failed, he failed, he failed, he succeeded. Determination. We get determined today that I'm going to get my free cell phone. I'm going to get on that picket line. I'm going to sue somebody, have a lawsuit, and get money out of them this way. I'm not going to work. I'm going to have others work and provide for me. What's your determination? Please read sometime in your own 2 Chronicles 34. That's where our message comes tonight, and I never got there. Let's stand together, please. Our Father, I love these people. I pray that I would be a determined pastor more today than ever before. God, give us some men with determination, young boys, teenagers, college age, adults. Give us some senior saints. Why is it that it seems like so many senior saints, they bail on God, they bail on you? Oh, Father, what a tragedy. Help us not to bail on Almighty God. Help us to finish our course and finish it with joy. I thank you so much for what you've done here today. We give you the glory and all the praise. I pray your blessing now upon this invitation time. Speak to our hearts.
2: I would like you to take the Word of God, please, and turn with me to the Old Testament book of Zephaniah. The Old Testament book of Zephaniah. I've set out to preach through the minor prophets. Minor not in message, but generally in the size of the book. There are 12 of them, and we're completing, by the grace of God, with the ninth today, which is really bringing us to the end of the pre-exile prophets, meaning those who are preaching before the captivity of Judah and the fall of Jerusalem. And I understand, because I speak with people who love me and I love them, that the message of these minor prophets can sometimes be almost depressing. Honestly, they're preaching the truth in love. They're declaring the Word of God. They're giving God's message to the people. And we remember it is the Word of God. The Bible says the Word of God liveth and abideth forever. The Bible says all Scripture is given by inspiration of God and is profitable. We understand that. We believe every word of it is the Word of God, and all of it is the Word of God. We say sometimes when speaking to some audiences that we believe in the verbally, meaning every word, plenary, all of it, inspiration of Scripture. All 66 books have a message for us about God, because the Bible is God's revelation of Himself. He reveals Himself. Not only does He reveal Himself in our conscience and creation, there's enough of the knowledge of God in conscience and creation to condemn us, to know that there is a Creator God, but not enough of the revelation of God in conscience and creation to save us. So God wrote us a book about Himself. It's composed of 66 books, and each book is like a piece of a puzzle. All of them coming together form the perfect picture God wants us to get of Himself. So every book has something to say God wants us to know about Himself. If we jump over a book or skip a book or don't give attention to one book in the Bible, then we're missing something God wants us to know about Himself. And so we make a deliberate attempt to preach the Word of God, which liveth and abideth forever, to preach the Word of God, to teach the Word of God, which is all given by inspiration of God, and to look for the Lord in it. How does God speak to us? What does God want us to know about Himself in these books of the Bible? So now we come to a, for the most part, most neglected book of the Bible, the little book of Zephaniah. The little book of Zephaniah. And so we begin in chapter 1 and verse 1. The Bible says, "The word of the Lord, which came unto Zephaniah, the son of Cushai, the son of Gedaliah, the son of Amariah, the son of Hezekiah, in the days of Josiah, the son of Ammon, king of Judah." If you're in the habit of marking things in your Bible, I want you to mark this expression. The word of the Lord, which came unto Zephaniah, is God's word. And Zephaniah was faithful to preach God's word. At the outset, we understand we know very little, perhaps almost nothing about this prophet, except what he reveals to us as God gives him these words to pen. There are four markers in his lineage a little unusual, but he goes all the way from Cushai to Gedaliah to Amariah to the son of Hezekiah. Many believe that this prophet Zephaniah is a grandson in the lineage of King Hezekiah. We cannot prove that. It's an interesting thought. But I could say to you that you remember that there are two of the best kings, perhaps the best kings, mentioned for us here in this one verse, Hezekiah and Josiah. This is the time that the prophet preached. This is the time when God called him to deliver God's message to the people. And we know quite a bit about that time and King Josiah, because God reveals us many things. I want you to remember that all of us have a mission. All of us. Some may not ever live up to that mission or fulfill that mission or obey that mission or even give any attention to that mission. You may never even think about the fact that you're on here with a mission, on this planet with a mission. But we all have it. And when it's fulfilled as it should be fulfilled, our mission unites with God's mission, which is already at work in the world. And God's mission is moving forward. So we're on a mission with the Lord. And we discovered that. We're on His mission. We're doing what God's given us to do. We must realize that all of us have a moment, just a moment, to be here. There was a time in life when we were not here. There'll be a time in life on this earth when we're not here. We make an appearance. The Bible says we appear for a little time. The psalmist said, "Remember how short my time is." And so we make this appearance. God says it's like a vapor that appeareth for a little while and then vanisheth away. Perhaps the greatest enemy we deal with on a personal level is just procrastination, putting off what we know we ought to do because we have so little time to do it. And we ought to be moved to action. So God is on a mission, and He chose the prophet Zephaniah to join Him on His mission, as He chooses us to join Him on His mission. And also, He chose a moment in time for the prophet Zephaniah to be on that mission with God. You and I are alive at a certain time. We might even say a special time in all the history of humanity. And we observe what's happening in the world. We ask God for discernment. We ask the Lord to help us have an understanding of what His mission is and what His message is, and to be keenly aware of our moment, the moment that we're here, the time God's allotted to us. He gives us a psalm, Psalm 90, to talk about that. And in Psalm 90, the Lord says, 70 may be our days. That's 70. And if by reason of strength, there be 80 years. That's 80. Not everyone lives to be 70 or 80, but we have a starting point and a finishing point. We don't know exactly how long the prophet Zephaniah lived, but we do know he lived on God's mission. And we do know that he made the most of his moment. And you and I need to be keenly aware that God is on a mission in this world. He's not willing that any should perish, but that all should come to repentance. He's the only true and living God. He's the God of heaven and earth. He's the creator God. He's the self-sustaining God. He depends on nothing or no one to exist. And He has a mission. That mission is so profound that He gave an exclamation mark to all the world in that He so loved the world that He gave His only begotten Son, that whosoever believeth in Him should not perish but have everlasting life. There's only one Savior. The Lord Jesus said, "I am the way, the truth, and the life. No man cometh unto the Father but by me." So we're clear on that mission. We're clear on the message God's given us. And we ought to be urgent, because we just have a moment to be here and do our part. May God move all of us to action. I want to talk to you just a little bit about the time in which Zephaniah lived. So hold your place here in the book of Zephaniah and go back with me, please, to the book of 2 Kings.

became king when he was 8 years old. And all great godly leaders, especially when they come to reign or do their work very young, are compared to Josiah. Edward of England, who came as a boy to the throne of England, is referred to as the British Josiah. Josiah is a point of reference for people who are young and long to serve the Lord and do serve the Lord. But when Josiah became king, he became king having had a disastrous father. After him, there were disastrous children. But when he became king, his people, Israel, Judah in particular, and Jerusalem, where he reigned from, had lost sight of God. They'd even lost the word of God. And the Bible tells us in 2 Kings chapter 22 that they found the word of God. Can you imagine losing the word of God, losing the scrolls that had the word of God when God gave his word and they lost it? And the Bible says in 2 Kings chapter 22 and verse 8, "And Hilkiah the high priest said unto Shaphan the scribe, I have found the book of the law in the house of the Lord." They're cleaning out the temple. They're getting rid of all the rubble and waste. They're destroying idols and things that should not be there. And they happen upon the scrolls of the Word of God. And they say, "We found the Bible. We found the Word of God." They take that news to the king. And the Bible says in the 13th verse of the same chapter, "Go ye, inquire of the Lord for me and for the people and for all Judah concerning the words of this book. What is found? For great is the wrath of the Lord that is kindled against us, because our fathers have not hearkened unto the words of this book and do according unto all that which is written concerning us." He said, "We're discovering that we have not obeyed this book." They found the Bible, but they hadn't obeyed it. And the word of God tells us in chapter 23, beginning with verse 1, "And the king sent, and they gathered unto him all the elders of Judah and of Jerusalem. And the king went up into the house of the Lord, and all the men of Judah and all the inhabitants of Jerusalem with him. And the priests and the prophets and all the people, both small and great. And he read in their ears all the words of the book of the covenant which was found in the house of the Lord." He can't help himself. He rushes and they read the word of God to the people. They're about to begin a revolution back to the Bible. And the word of God says, "And the king stood by a pillar and made a covenant before the Lord to walk after the Lord and to keep his commandments and his testimonies and his statutes with all their heart and all their soul to perform the words of this covenant that were written in this book. And all the people stood to the covenant." In other words, they found the word of God. They immediately began to read the word of God. They gathered all the leaders of the land together and said, "You must hear the word of God." And all the leaders of the land agreed that we're going to covenant to do what the word of God says. Now, when you make up your mind you're going to obey the Bible, it could cause quite an inconvenience in your life. And the Bible says in verse 4, "And the king commanded Hilkiah, the high priest, and the priest of the second order, and the keepers of the door, to bring forth out of the temple of the Lord all the vessels that were made for Baal." What? The temple that was made for the Lord, the temple built for God's worship, now had instruments that were used for Baal worship. Baal worship was a worship of a heathen god known to be the god of neighboring countries to Jerusalem and to Judah, God's people. They're saying there's no place for these false gods among the true and living God. The gods of Baal were associated with sensual things. Prostitution,
as a part of worship.

worship and all kinds of evil. And the revival that begins to take place under Josiah brings them to the place where they say, we must rid ourselves of all of this. And for the grove and for all the host of heaven. And he burned them without Jerusalem in the fields of Kidron and carried the ashes of them unto Bethel. And he put down the idolatrous priest whom the kings of Judah had ordained to burn incense in the high places of the cities of Judah and in places round about Jerusalem. Them also that burned incense unto Baal, and here is God's, to the sun, to the moon, to the planets, and to all the host of heaven. And he brought out the grove from the house of the Lord without Jerusalem unto the brook Kedron and burned it at the brook Kedron and stamped it small to powder and cast the powder thereof upon the graves of the children of the people. Verse 7 of chapter 23. And he brake down the houses of the Sodomites that were by the house of the Lord, where the women wove hangings for the grove. Now imagine this. On down in verse 10, he says, and he defiled Topheth, which is the valley of the children of Hinnom, that no man might make his or his son or his daughter to pass through the fire of Moloch. They were offering their children to strange gods, sacrificing their own children. Now here God calls a king. God ordains a people be his people, and to them, and they've even lost the word of God. They decide they're going to clean out the temple and they find the word of God. When they found the word of God, that made its way to the king, and the king said, we must read it to the people. And the people who were leading said, we're going to agree that we're going to covenant together to do what God says in his word. And by the way, friends, we need a revolution back to the Bible. Amen. In our land. Amen. And the truth of the matter is, we don't know the Bible. We used to talk about the world being so biblically illiterate, but now most churches are so biblically illiterate, they don't know the word of God. They don't even know the names of the books of the Bible. They know more about cartoon characters and ball players than they do about disciples and the Lord Jesus. We need to find the book again. When we find the word of God, we need to agree that we're going to do what the word of God says. And revival came in Josiah's day. When revival came, it was very inconvenient for most people, because they had to deal with false gods. The Bible says the false gods they dealt with were the gods of Baal and all the heathen worship that was associated with all the sexual promiscuity and the whoredoms and prostitution that went with Baal worship. The Bible says they had to deal with the gods of Moloch that came in from around the surrounding nations to Jerusalem, where people in Jerusalem were actually offering their own children as sacrifices, burning them and offering them. And the sexual anarchy had gone to the extreme that there were houses built near the temple of God for sodomites to practice sexual deeds between same sex, men with men, which the word of God says is an abomination. And the king said, we must be rid of all of it. Think what courage God gave that young man. He died as a young man in a battle with the Egyptians in the valley of Megiddo. But while he was there preaching and leading the people, God gave him a prophet. Other prophets we know more about. But one of the prophets God gave him was the prophet
Zephaniah. We find the context of Zephaniah. The moment in which he lived was that kind of moment. Look at it again, please, in Zephaniah chapter 1, verse 1. In the days of Josiah, the son of Ammon, king of Judah. These are the days in which the prophet Zephaniah lived. You and I think we're having a hard time sometimes. You and I think we've got battles to fight. And heathen worship and idolatry was so instituted among God's people. There were places of worship everywhere. There were black-robed priests for all these idolatrous gods filling the streets. You couldn't walk around Jerusalem without seeing these black-robed priests everywhere. Priests for Baal and priests for Moloch and priests for these abominable sodomite practices. And God calls the prophet. I don't think he had an easy job, do you? He was going against the grain. We have gotten to the place today, whether we like it or not, we must admit that most of what we do, we try to make sure the people are happy with it. When the grain has gone so much against God and God's word, we make excuses like this. We live in such a pluralistic society. There are so many differences of opinion, so many different gods. But yet the prophet Zephaniah declares there's only one true God. There's only one creator God. There's only one God who sits on the throne of the universe. There's only one God that we must worship. And men left to himself, men and women left to themselves, who began to turn from God, have no limitations on how far they will go. You and I are constantly shocked because of the sin and debauchery we see. And we think, could it be this bad? Could people have gone this far in our day, in the society, in the age when we're supposed to be the most sophisticated, the most educated piece of humanity that's ever lived? But the Bible says when men profess themselves to be wise without God, they become fools. And we need prophets like the prophet Zephaniah to preach the word of God. Zephaniah begins to preach, and the word of God says in verse 8 of chapter 1, "And it shall come to pass in the day of the Lord's sacrifice that I will punish the princes and the king's children and all such as are clothed with strange apparel." I want you to mark that. I hadn't planned to talk about this, but I want you to mark that expression, strange apparel. Most Bible commentators believe that means that men were wearing what did not pertain to men, women wearing what did not pertain to women. And Jews were identified not only as God's people by how they lived and what they said, but how they dressed. And they were ashamed to be identified as God believers, true God followers. So the Bible says that God is going to deal with them for their strange apparel. We live in a day of strange apparel. You and I need to be so out and out for the Lord that we have no difficulty always being identified as a child of God. It got to be in Jerusalem, the place where God chose to make the capital of his work. It got to be in Jerusalem and in the kingdom of Judah that his people could not be differentiated from the rest of the world.
Are you beginning to understand what I'm saying? God's word says, come out from among them, be ye separate, saith the Lord. He goes on to say, touch not the unclean things. Our separation is separation to the Lord and from the world. We don't make a list of things that we're not to do. Oh, there's certain things we all know we shouldn't be engaged in, but we separate ourselves to the Lord. And God gives us a list. As Christ arises in our lives, he tells us and leads us and helps us to know the things we shouldn't be engaged in. But God, in this short book of this minor prophet, in the prophecy of Zephaniah, takes the time to tell us in the everlasting word of God that one of the things God dealt with is that his people were not dressed as they should have been dressed. I find that most interesting and most helpful. We come to the second chapter, and God begins to deal with the fact that Jerusalem is the center. The whole world is the Lord's. And he begins to talk about judgment upon all people. And the Bible says in verse 4, for Gaza, or Gaza, shall be forsaken, and Ashkelon, a desolation. They shall drive out Ashdod, and at the noonday, and Ekron shall be rooted up. These are Philistine cities. There were five great Philistine cities. You can add Gath to this list. And so the prophet is looking westward and saying, the nations around us, the nation of Philistia, the nation to the west. And then he says, as he continues, talks about, I have heard of the reproach of Moab. He's looking now to the east. And the revilings of the children of Ammon, whereby they have reproached my people and magnified themselves against their border. Therefore, as I live, saith the Lord of hosts, the God of Israel, surely Moab shall be as Sodom, and the children of Ammon as Gomorrah, even the breeding of nettles and salt pits, and a perpetual desolation, and a residue of my people shall spoil them, and the remnant of my people shall possess them. God says, Moab. Where did Moab come from? Would you like to take the time just for a moment and turn back with me to the book of Genesis? And let's look in the 19th chapter after the destruction of Sodom and Gomorrah, when Lot escapes with his daughters from the fire and brimstone. God rained on Sodom and Gomorrah. Lot's wife, with lust in her heart for the way they'd lived there, looked back and turned to a pillar of salt. But God says in verse 33 and following in Genesis chapter 19, and they made their father, these are the daughters of Lot. They made their father drink wine that night. And the firstborn went in and lay with her father. And he perceived not when she lay down, nor when she arose. It came to pass on the morrow that the firstborn said unto the younger, behold, I lay yesternight with my father. Let us make him drink wine this night also, and go thou in and lie with him, that he may preserve seed of our father, that we may preserve seed of our father. And they made their father drink wine that night also. And the younger arose and lay with him, and he perceived not when she lay down, nor when she arose. Please listen carefully. Thus were both the daughters of Lot with children by their father. And the firstborn bare a son and called his name Moab. His name means he is a child of my father. Think of that. Incest. And she names the child. My father bore this child with me. The same as the father of the Moabites unto this day. And the younger, she also bare a son and called his name Ben-Ammi.
The same is the father of the children of Ammon unto this day, referred to as the Ammonites. And they're living to the east of Jerusalem. And God says, I'm going to judge Philistia to the west. I'm going to judge Moab and Ammon and the Ammonites and the Moabites to the east. And then the Lord says, this shall they have for their pride. Verse 10, because they have approached and magnified themselves against the people of the Lord of hosts. The Lord will be terrible unto them, for he will famish all the gods of the earth, and men shall worship him, every one from his place, even all the isles of the heathen. Then he says in verse 12, ye Ethiopians also, ye shall be slain by my sword. He's talking now to the south. He's going to judge the nations to the south. And then to the north. And he will stretch, verse 13, out his hand against the north and destroy Assyria and will make Nineveh a desolation and dry like a wilderness. Nineveh was destroyed in 612 B.C. Nineveh has not yet been destroyed in the preaching of this particular prophet's preaching. But God said, let you know that I am the God of all the earth. The center of my work is Jerusalem. And from Jerusalem, I'm going to deal with the nations to the west and the nations to the east and the nations to the south and the nations to the north. And I'm going to bring my judgment upon all people. And he did. You see, we have sort of relaxed in the position that, well, the God of, supposed God of Christians or America is Christ. The book for America is the Bible. We need to get back to it. But no, the God for the whole world is Christ. The book for the whole world is the Word of God. No wonder the Lord Jesus said, go into all the world and preach the gospel to every creature. And then the Lord turns toward Jerusalem in chapter 3. And he says, woe to her that is filthy and polluted to the oppressing city. He's talking about Jerusalem. And listen to what he says about Jerusalem in verse 2 of chapter 3. She obeyed not the voice. She received not correction. She trusted not in the Lord. She drew not near to her God. I want to ask this question and then read this verse again. So often you and I say, well, what have I done wrong? What have we done wrong? There's sins of commission. And there's sins of omission. Things we omit to do. Obeying not the voice of God. Receiving not correction. Trusting not in the Lord. Drawing not near to her God. God says, these are the sins of my people. And you and I need to identify with the sins of God's people. He deals with his people. And he begins talking about her princes in verse 3. Her prophets in verse 4. Her priests and persons also in verse 4. And then he concludes this book with what he will do. Let me read it. Would you listen, please? The Bible says in verse 15, I want you to mark all the things God says he will do. Because this book of the Bible ends on the final victory God's going to give his people. You and I are not going to go down in some flaming wreckage as children of God. We're on the victory side. Christ has conquered all. He has the keys to death, hell, and the grave in his hand. And we're his, and we have the victory in him. And the prophet doesn't end on a defeat. He ends on victory. He says, listen to it. Verse 15 and following. The Lord hath taken away thy judgments. He hath cast out thine enemy. The king of Israel, even the Lord, is in the midst of thee. Thou shalt not see evil anymore. In that day, it shall be said to Jerusalem, fear thou not, and to Zion, let not thine hand be slack. The Lord thy God
in the midst of thee is mighty. Notice what he says of himself. He will save. He will rejoice over thee with joy. He will rest in his love. He will joy over thee with singing. He says, I will gather them that are sorrowful for the solemn assembly who are of thee, to whom the reproach of it was a burden. Behold, the Bible says in verse 19, at that time I will undo all that afflict thee. I will save her that halteth and gather her that was driven out. I will get them praise and fame in every land where they have been put to shame. At that time will I bring you again, even in the time that I gather you, for I will make you a name and praise among all people of the earth when I turn back your captivity before your eyes, saith the Lord. God says, the child of God is not always going to be the person despised. There's coming a victory time when God brings judgment upon the whole world. He's going to exalt his people. I'm going to ask you something. Are you on the winning side? If you're on the winning side, rejoice in it. And right in the heart of all of this, God says, if you're one of his children, and if I ask you by a show of hands, if you're one of his children, most of you would raise your hands, but God says, if you're one of his children, these things will be characteristics of your life. Look at them, please. Verse 9 of chapter 3. For then will I turn to the people a pure language, that they may all call upon the name of the Lord to serve him with one consent. If you're one of God's children, you should be identified by calling on the Lord and serving him. No one's going to believe you if you say you're a child of God and you don't call on the Lord and serve him. Another characteristic God says of his children, look at verse 11. In that day shalt thou not be ashamed for all thy doings, wherein thou hast transgressed against me. For then I will take away out of the midst of thee them that rejoice in thy pride, and thou shalt no more be haughty because of my holy mountain. God says if you're one of his children, you'll be humble. You'll never get over the fact of what God has done, lifting you from sin's despair and sin's hell and putting your feet on the solid rock of Jesus Christ. No wonder the prophet said, for peace I had great bitterness, but thou hast loved my soul, delivered me from the pit of corruption, and thou hast cast all my sins behind thy back. If that doesn't humble you, God says you're not identified as a child of God. Look at the third thing, verse 13. The remnant of Israel shall not do iniquity, nor speak lies, neither shall a deceitful tongue be found in their mouth. For they shall feed and lie down, and none shall make them afraid. God says a characteristic of one of his children is you'll obey the Lord. You won't live in sin. You'll follow his commandments. The Lord Jesus said in the gospel according to John chapter 14, verse 15, if you love me, keep my commandments. That's a characteristic of the child of God. How are you going to identify in this mass of humanity, in this morally disgraceful and abase living that was being done in Jerusalem? How are you going to identify who really belongs to the Lord? By these things, the prophet's preaching. And he says a fourth thing will identify your life in verse 14. Sing, O daughter of Zion. Shout, O Israel. Be glad and rejoice with all the heart, O daughter of Jerusalem. If you're a child of God, you've got a song in your heart. Your life's been changed. Your feet are on the solid rock of Jesus Christ. Heaven is your home. The most meaningful thing in your life is to say, I'm a child of God. My sins have been forgiven. Heaven is my home. Jesus is my Savior. He lives in me.
You know, we have played around with the Christian faith to such a point that it's lost identity in an unbelieving world. Churches are to blame. Christian standards have been put down. You can engage with all the rest of the world just as they did in Jerusalem. Till finally, they had houses of prostitution that called places of worship. Till finally, they had houses built for sodomites so that men could have sex with other men. Finally, their children were meaningless to them. And they offered their children to heathen gods to please heathen gods. I say to you, the next great tragedy we're going to uncover in this debauchery that's brought on by all the sexual anarchy that we have in our land will be the disgraceful things we find that are happening to children. And God called a preacher. In such an age, God called a preacher, a prophet. And they rediscovered the Word of God. And they pledged themselves in a covenant to do what the Bible said. And revival came. You better remember this, that all went against the grain. It was not popular, but it's what God wanted. And it brought true joy and singing to the hearts of His true people. The Bible says His commandments are not grievous. And if we love Him, we'll obey them. I say, you and I realize how desperately we need preachers like Zephaniah today to declare the Word of God with holy boldness, loving God and speaking the truth in love. Let's bow in prayer together, may we? I'd like for you to take the Word of God, please, and turn with me in the New Testament to the book of Hebrews. And we'll begin in just a moment with Hebrews chapter 11 and verse 6. Hebrews chapter 11 and verse 6. I speak to you on the subject of the faith life. The faith life. Of course, we know that we should have faith in God. Many times people imagine that faith is something we sort of tag, talk about, but is not required on a daily basis. The truth of the matter is the only real life a Christian lives is lived by faith. The only real life is the faith life. And the Bible says in Hebrews chapter 11, beginning with verse 6, but without faith, it is impossible to please Him. For he that cometh to God must believe that He is, and that He is a rewarder of them that diligently seek Him. If you're in the habit of marking things in your Bible, I want you to mark this opening expression, without faith, it is impossible to please Him. That means I cannot live my life in a way that pleases God without living the faith life. Faith. Faith is described for us and defined for us in the Bible. It's described in Hebrews chapter 11, beginning with verse 1. Now, faith is the substance of things hoped for, the evidence of things not seen. For by it the elders obtained a good report. Through faith we understand that the worlds were framed by the Word of God, so that things which are seen were not made of things which do appear. Now, faith is described here. A description of faith is given to us in this opening part of the 11th chapter as the substance of things hoped for, the evidence of things not seen. Faith is defined in Hebrews chapter 12, if you'll turn there, please. If someone says, write the word faith and give me a definition for faith. And you'll find the definition for faith in Hebrews chapter 12 and verse 2. Looking unto Jesus, the author and finisher
of our faith, who for the joy that was set before him endured the cross, despising the shame, and is set down at the right hand of the throne of God. Looking unto Jesus, the author and finisher of our faith. Looking unto Jesus. That's the definition of faith. What is it to have faith? It's to look unto Jesus. To believe him and trust him. To look unto him. Well, can you describe faith to me? It's the substance of things hoped for. It is the evidence of things not seen. Think of it. No man has seen God face to face and lived. But we're looking unto the Lord. Believing him, trusting him. As a matter of fact, you can open the Bible anywhere in the Word of God, any book in the Bible, and speak on the subject of faith. We're to live a faith life. It is the only real Christian life. It is the Christian life that God requires. The Bible says it's impossible to please him without faith. Imagine that. Imagine having a child in your home and there was absolutely nothing that child could do to please you. As a matter of fact, God says, he gives us a word about sinful people and their behavior being implacable, meaning there's nothing to satisfy them, nothing to please them. But we're not talking about sinful people. We're talking about God not being pleased. But what in your home, if you could illustrate with one of your children, say, I don't care what he does, or what she does, I could never be pleased. God says, no matter what we do, or however we might respond, we cannot please him without faith. Without faith, it is impossible to please him. Now think of that as a child of God. And so, faith is required to please the Lord. How can I live the faith life? You see, all of us have determinations within our lives. The things that we do because of things we believe. Our beliefs determine our behavior. If you believe a certain thing about something, it affects the way you behave toward that something, whatever it may be. And our beliefs have direct effect on our behavior. I want you to hold your place here and turn with me back in the New Testament, if you would please, to the book of Ephesians. In Ephesians chapter 2, we read, we'll come back to the second chapter in a moment in Ephesians, but in chapter 2 we read in verses 8 and 9, for by grace are you saved through faith. It is this vehicle through which you receive the grace of God. Ephesians 2, 9. For by grace are you saved through faith, and that not of yourselves, it is the gift of God, not of works, lest any man should boast. In other words, you don't offer something on your part and God's part. You look to the Lord, believe the Lord, look to the Lord, and the Lord says, for by grace are you saved through faith. We receive his grace through faith. And I imagine most of you listening to the sound of my voice have received God's grace by faith. If you receive God's grace, that's the only way you can receive it. You can't earn it. You can't work for it. There's nothing we can do to deserve it. It's an act of God's mercy, and we give him glory for that. Let's look again in the book of Romans, if you'll turn there with me, please, to the 10th chapter of Romans. Paul's been building this case all through the book of Romans on the fact that all men are sinners and what can be done about our sin. We have illustrated all through the Bible where men recognize that they're sinners. They've sinned against God, and the sin needs a covering. The sin needs to be dealt with, just as Adam and Eve, and confirmed by the Lord Jesus, and Abel at his sacrifice, confirmed by the Lord Jesus. We have all sinned, and our sin needs a covering. If we try to cover it for ourselves or care for it ourselves, like they did with their fig leaves in the garden, Adam and Eve. If, like Cain, we think we can offer God our best and satisfy him. The Bible says he cannot be satisfied, he cannot be pleased except by faith. It ought to be of chief interest to us
How can I please the Lord? What about this matter of faith in God? The object of our faith must always be the Lord Jesus Christ. So some people say, well, I have faith in the pilot in the airplane when I'm flying, or I have faith in the control tower when I'm flying. But when we talk about the matter of salvation, our spiritual life, our eternal life, the object of our faith must be Christ and Christ alone. Christ and Christ alone. Some people want to have faith in faith. In other words, I hear people say things like this. Well, they have religion, I have religion, you have religion. They've got their religion, they've got their faith. And so as to say, they have faith in their faith. Well, our faith is not valid unless it's in the right object. It must be anchored in Christ and Christ alone. He's the only one worthy of being the object of our faith. The Bible says in Romans chapter 10, let's take up the subject in verse 9, that if thou shalt confess with thy mouth the Lord Jesus, and shalt believe in thine heart that God hath raised him from the dead, thou shalt be saved. For with the heart man believeth unto righteousness, and with the mouth confession is made unto salvation. For the scripture saith, whosoever believeth on him shall not be ashamed. For there is no difference between the Jew and the Greek, for the same Lord over all is rich unto all that call upon him. For whosoever shall call upon the name of the Lord shall be saved. And then God elaborates on what he just said. How then shall they call on him in whom they have not believed? And how shall they believe in him of whom they have not heard? And how shall they hear without a preacher? And how shall they preach except they be sent? As is written, how beautiful are the feet of them that preach the gospel of peace and bring glad tidings of good things. And so the Bible says, quoting the Old Testament, but they have not all obeyed the gospel. For Isaiah saith, Lord, who hath believed our report? And that's in that marvelous passage in the 52nd and 53rd chapter of Isaiah. So then faith cometh by hearing, and hearing by the word of God. May I ask you a question? And I'm asking myself the same question. Are you living at this moment? I'm not asking, are you a Christian? I trust you've asked God to forgive your sin, and by faith you've received Christ as your Savior. But I'm asking this question. Are you living at this moment the faith life? Are you guided by God? Are you living the faith life? The Bible says, and I read again in Hebrews chapter 11 and verse 6, but without faith it is impossible to please him. For he that cometh to God must believe that he is, and that he is a rewarder of them that diligently seek him. Could you imagine that every professing person who says he or she is a Christian and says, I'm a Christian, I can tell you about my so-called salvation experience. Someone explained to me that I was a sinner, separated from God because of my sin. I knew my sin must be dealt with. I had no way or means of dealing with it myself. Christ came. He became a man without ceasing to be God. He was born of a virgin and lived a sinless life. And because he lived a sinless life, he had no debt he had to pay to sin. He owed no sin debt. So he tasted death for every man when he bled and died for me on the cross, was buried and rose from the dead. And by faith, believing that, I asked God to forgive my sin, and I came to know Christ as my Savior, trusting in him and him alone as my personal Savior. Wonderful. But are you living saved by faith? Yes. Are you living the faith life? Can you imagine that every person who professes to be a Christian, who's not living by faith,
is living in a way that displeases God. The only real life there is eternal life, and the only way we can live that eternal life, life in the eternal one, is living by faith. So I don't really think there's any more important subject to consider in our lives than the subject of the faith life. You may agree or disagree. I want you to look at me, please, and I want to tell you something, and I want you to see what the Word of God has to say about this, about your faith life and my faith life. If you walk through the book of Ephesians, we were in Ephesians chapter 2, and you come to the fourth chapter, God begins to talk about what we're to do, what we're to preach. And I want you to be patient enough to follow along just a moment in verse 17 of this fourth chapter. This I say, therefore, and testify in the Lord, that ye henceforth walk not as other Gentiles walk, in the vanity of the mind, having the understanding darkened, being alienated from the life of God through the ignorance that is in them, because of the blindness of their heart, who being past feeling have given themselves over unto lasciviousness. That's unleashed desire. In other words, whatever you want to do, you do. Whatever you desire to do, you just throw away the leashes, throw away all restraint. Do as you please. And have the life of an anarchist in every area. And if you check closely, the civilization in which we live at this moment is in the shape that it's in because we've lived lives of sexual anarchy and lasciviousness with no boundaries, no rules, no guidelines, no Bible, heeding no truth, no warning. And now it's as though the world is unbuckled, it's unleashed, it's unraveled. When people do what's right in their own eyes, they make their own standards. God warns us against that. But notice what he says. In verse 19 again, who being past feeling have given themselves over unto lasciviousness to work all uncleanness with greediness. That's the motive. But ye have not so learned Christ. I want you to mark that expression, would you please? Because you need that to help someone else. But ye have not so learned Christ. The faith life is learning Christ. I just can't escape what the Lord said when he said, come unto me, all you that labor and heavy laden, and I will give you rest. We all like to say, he said, come, and we come. But he also said, take my yoke upon you. And learn of me, for I am meek and lowly in heart, and ye shall find rest to your souls. For my burden is light, and my yoke is easy. May God help all of us who are Christians to encourage one another to understand the Christian life is not coming to a place where you just make a profession of faith. That's the beginning. That's the new birth. That's being born again. But living by faith is learning Christ and living for Christ. And listen to what the Lord has to say about it. He says, the Gentiles, the unbelievers, have not learned Christ, but you are learning Christ. I love that expression. But ye have not so learned Christ. Well, what have you learned? If so be that ye have heard him and have been taught by him, and the truth is in Jesus. Do you know that? Have been taught by him? Knowing the truth is in him? That ye put off concerning the former conversation, the old man, which is corrupt according to the deceitful lust, and be renewed in the spirit of your mind, and that ye put on
the new man, which after God is created in righteousness and true holiness. Don't be afraid of that word holiness. Jesus said, be holy, for I am holy. He taught Peter that. He gave Peter those words to write to us as he's strengthening the brethren. Sometimes people want to talk about things you do and don't do. You see, the truth of the matter is every standard we have for our lives as Christians should grow out of our desire to live the holy life that God's commanded that we live. So in other words, it's not something that we just add on, and we have to keep up with some long list of rules and regulations. There may be things we do institutionally when we have schools to say, all of you monkeys have to get in bed the same time. All of you monkeys have to get up, And I talk to them like that. I'm sorry if you don't like it. Because we have a student in a dormitory in a college sometimes that says, I do my best work at 3 a.m. in the morning. Well, I do my best sleeping at 3 a.m. in the morning. And if we're all in the same building, we're going to try to sleep. You're just going to have to change your best work to some other time of day that's sensible. But the Christian life is not designed that way. The Christian life is designed to live the faith life, to be a true follower of Jesus Christ. This is what we've learned of Christ. When we got in there, when we took his yoke upon us, we came to him, yes, but another decision of our will is to take his yoke upon us, to take his yoke upon us. And I'm trying by God's grace. I really shouldn't use the word trying. I'm leaning on the Lord and depending on God to help me live the faith life. What is it God wants? How is God guiding? There are things that are deliberate. They're spelled out in the Bible. There are things I know that I should refrain from. There are things I know that I should adhere to. Just like Paul said to Titus, go to Crete and set things in order. If there wasn't some order to be set in, he couldn't have said that. So there are things that I know the child of God should do, and there are things I know the child of God should not do. But here's the way the Lord puts it. Put on the new man, which after God is created in righteousness and true holiness. Verse 25 of Ephesians chapter 4. Wherefore, putting away lying, speak every man truth with his neighbor. For we are members one of another. Be angry and sin not. Let not the sun go down upon your wrath, neither give place to the devil. Let him that stole steal no more, but rather let him labor, working with his hands the thing which is good, that he may have to give to him that needeth. In other words, we don't work just for our own need. As a Christian, we don't work and earn income just for our own need and for our family. We work so we can help other people. God help us. That's living the faith life. That's the way Christ is teaching us. That's learning of our Lord. Let no corrupt communication proceed out of your mouth. Some of the things you like to talk about people and say about people, some things you like to pass along because they just need to know if they know these people. Wait a minute. If it's corrupt communication, lay it aside. Leave it to God. I'll talk more about that. But that which is good to the use of edifying, that it may minister grace unto the hearers, and grieve not the Holy Spirit of God, whereby ye are sealed unto the day of redemption. Let all bitterness and wrath and anger and clamor and evil speaking be put away from you with all malice. And be ye kind one to another, tenderhearted, forgiving one another, even as God for Christ's sake hath forgiven you. I want to give you one or two things, and I could give you 20, but this is one of them, and I want you to write it down, please. It is the faith life that enables us to forgive others. It is the faith life that enables us to forgive others. I'm looking unto Jesus. He's forgiven me.
All my sin, he's forgiven me. I owed a sin debt and a payment for that debt that I could never pay. All of us were in that debt. And God has forgiven us. But he didn't forgive us because we deserve it. Well, Johnny's a good little boy, or Sally's a beautiful little girl. She may have a sweet temperament, or he may have a nice personality, but they're all hell-deserving sinners, just like you and me. We're sinners by conception. We have that sin disease in our bloodstream. You don't have to teach us to sin. We'll learn that as quick as we can exercise our will. So we're sinners by conduct. If chosen right or wrong, we will look back and see we have chosen wrong. We're sinners by conception, by choice, by conduct. But God has forgiven us. But he didn't look at you and look at me and say, I forgive you, darling. You're the sweetest little thing that ever lived. You've had a hard life. I forgive you. Because you've had such a hard life. And many people have had harder lives than others. But we were forgiven for Christ's sake. Jesus reached out and grabbed all your sin and mine and took it upon himself on the cross. And the billows of God's wrath rolled on the Son of God, and he was crushed and slaughtered, the Bible says in Isaiah 53. Neath the weight of our sin. So someday we shall sing in the millennial reign of Christ. He was wounded for our transgressions. He was bruised for our iniquities. The chastisement of our peace is upon him. Those stripes are my stripes. We'll say that. We'll sing that, the Bible says, in Isaiah 52 and 53 and 54. Read it for yourself. Why? Because when we got forgiven, God looked at his own begotten son, his only begotten son, who paid the debt. And for Christ's sake, he forgave us. Not for our sake. For Christ's sake, he forgave us. I've never gotten over that. When I was a boy, you know, after all these many years with you, some of the things I've talked about, I saw some wretched things. They weren't all bad. I told you the other day, I was in the car with Evelyn, and I talked about how our mother taught me to pray every night before bedtime, and we prayed every day before every meal we ate together. It wasn't all horrible. There was a consciousness of God, but we didn't know him personally. But I saw some terrible, terrible behavior on the part of some people. But all of that was paid for by the Lord Jesus Christ as he died for our sin debt and paid our debt. All of that. So when he forgave us, he didn't forgive us for us. Let me read the verse again. Ephesians 4:32. And be ye kind one to another, tender-hearted, forgiving one another, even as God for Christ's sake hath forgiven you. Isn't that wonderful? We can forgive others if we're living the faith life because we're looking to Jesus and what he did for us. Don't we all need that? We put some people under such a horrible burden, such a horrible burden. And we make them live under that load all their lives. It's like the prodigal son's father saying, no! You can't come home. You've wasted your substance in riotous living. You've lived with every illicit thing imaginable. You've thrown your inheritance away. You have the stench of sin and filth all over you. And you expect me to forgive you? That's not the way Jesus told the story.
You say, well, I don't have it to do that. You don't know what they've done. No, I don't, but God does know. He not only knows what they've done, he paid the payment for what they've done. And you say, I just can't put it all together that way. Then it's obvious that you and I are not living the faith life when we believe that. You know, people get this sweetening everything up to the point where they think, well, you know, living as a Christian, it's all coming up roses. It's all smiley faces. Baloney. It's hard work to live the Christian life.

There's a rest we labor for. We labor for it. Because the devil is fighting and the world is fighting and the flesh is fighting. And they don't take a day off or just work one shift in a day. But because of what God has done for us and our faith in Him, we can forgive others. Let me show you something else. I'd like to read all the book of Ephesians to you, but I want you to turn with me to Paul's pastoral epistle in 2 Timothy. Now, Paul, all his life, remembered what they did to him. When he started out on his journey, but just because you didn't forget it doesn't mean you haven't forgiven it. You don't have to bring it up. Paul talked about, listen to this, in 2 Timothy chapter 3 and verse 11, what persecutions, afflictions, which came unto me at Antioch, at Iconium, at Lystra, what persecutions I endured, but all the Lord delivered me. He still knew what happened to him at Antioch. He knew what happened to him at Iconium. He knew what happened to him at Lystra when he was stoned and left for dead. He was trying to tell Timothy, you can get over your Antiochs and you can get over the things that happened in Iconium and you can get over the horrible things that happened to you in Lystra. And then he bears down, as they would say today, doubles down on this whole subject. In 2 Timothy chapter 4 and verse 14, he's closing this out. This is the last thing he'll ever write. He says, Alexander the coppersmith did me much evil. And if many of us had been engaging in penning this letter to somebody left and we were dying, we would say something like this, don't ever forget what they did to me. Somebody needs to get them. But that's not what God gave him to write, because he lived the faith life. And he said, the Lord reward him according to his works. Look, please. Paul said, Alexander did me much harm. Not just any Alexander, Alexander the coppersmith. Much harm. But I'm releasing all of that. I want to be able to live. I want to be able to have peace in my heart. I'm releasing all that to God. I'm living the faith life, looking unto Jesus. The Lord reward him. I'm not going to try to get even with him. The Lord reward him according to his works. You see, this faith life pleases God for certain reasons. These are just a few of them. Some of you are stuck in the mud so deeply that honestly, if something doesn't change, you'll never get out. And you're going to teach your children to live the same way. You're going to wreck their future life because of your unforgiveness. You're going to wreck the harmony and peace they could have in their marriage someday because you won't get over something while they're children and you just demonstrate. And they know how you feel about it. It's not right. Let's go back and look. Have you been to Jesus for his cleansing power? Did you come to him as a helpless sinner and ask him to forgive your sin? Did he keep his word when he said, whosoever shall call upon the name of the Lord shall be saved? Did he keep his word? Just yes or no. You answer yes or no. Would you answer out loud yes or no? Did he keep his word when you called on him? Have you been forgiven? Have you just been forgiven of a few little things? Or has he forgiven you as a sinner and all your sin? Do you now have Jesus' record on your account? Because if you've got one stinking thing on your account, it hadn't been covered in the blood of Christ, it's going to keep you out of heaven. But when he forgave us, he did it all. The writer of It Is Well With My Soul, Horatio Spafford, lost his daughters, drowned at sea,

0: while his wife was trying to take him to Europe where he would later meet them. And when he wrote that song, he wrote a verse that said, "My sin, not in part, but the whole." And he hasn't forgiven me in part, but he's forgiven me in the whole. You see, I can't wrap my mind around that. I can't either, but I can give my heart to it. He has forgiven me, not in part, but the whole. You're a clean creature in God's eye. Now live it. Live it by faith. And when there's something that you've done that displeases him, confess it. Agree with God. Now that's not the right way. Yes, Lord, I confess. That means to agree. You could say in that verse, if we agree with God about our sins, if we confess our sins, he's faithful and just to forgive us our sins and to cleanse us from all unrighteousness. So could I be so wicked? And I have been. I have been. Could I be so wicked as not to release something to the Lord's care? To hold it in my own hand? Alexander the coppersmith did me much harm. Timothy, you remember that, but I tell you what I've done. I've given him to God, and I'm praying, let the Lord reward him according to his works. Now, you don't have to tell me who. You don't have to tell me when. But there's somebody you need to say, I'm going to turn loose of that, commit it to God, and let the Lord reward them according to their works. How many of you know someone like that in your life? Come on. Sure, if we'd thought, we'd all think about it. That's what the faith life can do. That's what the faith life can do. Oh my. Back to Hebrews, look please. I want you to read at your leisure, which most of you won't do, because basically you have no leisure or you won't take the time. From the 10th chapter that precedes up to chapter 11, where the Lord says in verse 19, "Having therefore, brethren, boldness to enter into the holiest by the blood of Jesus." I'm in talking to the Lord now. "By a new and living way, which he hath consecrated for us, through the veil," that is to say, his flesh. He came in flesh. There was a veil where only the high priest could go, but now we can all go to God. He is our priest, whoever liveth. He didn't die like priest of old. He ever liveth to make intercession for us. And he says in verse 21, "And having an high priest over the house of God, let us," mark those two little words, "let us draw near with a true heart and full assurance of faith." Get that settled. "Having our hearts sprinkled from an evil conscience and our bodies washed with pure water." Let's make sure that we're coming with true faith in God. Let us. Verse 23, "let us," would you mark those two words? "Let us hold fast the profession of our faith without wavering, for he is faithful that promise." You say, "I just don't know if I can hold out." You don't have to. He's holding out. I hope you will, but it's not about you. It's about him. The Bible says he is faithful. "Let us hold fast the profession of our faith without wavering, for he is faithful." And then he says again in verse 24, "Let us consider one another to provoke unto love and good works." In other words, let us meditate upon all three of those things, because we can provoke our children, our loved ones, our friends. We can stir their hearts to do likewise. Let us consider one another to provoke unto love and to good works. And then he says, not forsaking the assembling of ourselves together as the manner of some is, but exhorting one another, and so much the more as you see the day approaching. What about this day approaching? How many of you have faith in the Lord? Would you raise your hands? Faith is not sight. It's what we make this journey with. It's a sight journey. But we make it by faith because we believe at the end of the journey we're going to see Him. And the Lord says here, His day is approaching. The day is approaching. We'll see Him. Faith will be required do we see Him. But now, when we see Him, we shall know Him. We shall see Him as He is, the Bible says. We'll be changed into His likeness. But the joy of the Christian life now is the faith life, because the faith life is always looking unto Jesus, not yourself, not your enemies, not people who wronged you, but looking unto Jesus, the author and finisher of our faith. There's no telling how many encounters we could have with God blessing and providing if we live the faith life. Will you pray for me that I'll truly live it? I'll pray for you. Let's pray together, may we? Good. That's good. I like to be heard from here when I can. Thank you. I appreciate it very, very much. Let's pray together, may we? Our Father, we thank you for this day and for thy love and mercy. We thank you, Lord, for your word, for the opportunity to preach your word. And we pray that you'll guide us and help us, bring to our mind the things that need to be said, and keep from my lips the things that need not be spoken. May Christ be glorified. In his name we pray. Amen. I'd like for you to take the word of God, if you would, please, and turn with me to the book of Philippians. We're in the third chapter, and we'll begin reading in just a moment. In Philippians chapter 3, with verse 16. Philippians chapter 3 and verse 16. We're praying God will speak to us and guide us in every way. I think it's a little redundant for me to say I've enjoyed preaching these messages through this book of the Bible. We're finishing the third chapter here and starting with chapter 4. The next time God allows us to be together on a Wednesday evening. But God has used this to speak to me and encourage me, and I pray the Lord's used it in your life to speak to you and encourage you. Philippians chapter 3, beginning with verse 16. Nevertheless, whereto we have already attained, let us walk by the same rule, let us mind the same things. Brethren, be followers together of me, and mark them which walk so as ye have us for an example. For many walk, of whom I have told you often, and now tell you even weeping, that they are the enemies of the cross of Christ, whose end is the destruction, whose God is their bellies, and whose glory is in their shame, who mind earthly things. For our conversation is in heaven, from which also we look for the Savior, the Lord Jesus Christ, who shall change our vile body, that it may be fashioned like unto his glorious body, according to the workings whereby he is able even to subdue all things unto himself. Let's read it again, if you'll follow along, please. Verse 16. Nevertheless, whereto we have already attained, let us walk by the same rule, let us mind the same thing. Brethren, be followers together of me, and mark them which walk so as ye have us for an example. For many walk, of whom I have told you often, and now tell you even weeping, that they are the enemies of the cross of Christ, whose end is destruction, whose God is their belly, and whose glory is in their shame, who mind earthly things. For our conversation is in heaven, from when also we look for the Savior, the Lord Jesus Christ, who shall change our vile body, that it may be fashioned like unto his glorious body, according to the working whereby he is able even to subdue all things unto himself. All these years I've tried to make sure I can read the scripture properly. I want to read it again. Nevertheless, whereto we have already attained, let us walk by the same rule. Let us mind the same thing. Brethren, be followers together of me, and mark them which walk so as ye have us for an example. For many walk, of whom I have told you often, and now tell you even weeping, that they are the enemies of the cross of Christ, whose end is destruction, whose God is their belly, and whose glory is in their shame, who mind earthly things. For our conversation is in heaven, from whence also we look for the Savior, the Lord Jesus Christ, who shall change our vile body, that it may be fashioned like unto his glorious body, according to the working whereby he is able even to subdue all things unto himself. If you're in the habit of marking things in your Bible, I want you to mark this expression. It is not only the dividing line in this application that the Apostle Paul makes. It is the dividing line in all of the universe. It divides earth from heaven. It divides those who are going to hell from those who are going to heaven. It is a line drawn where heaven and earth meet, where God has spoken like no other time. And I want you to mark it, please. The Bible says in the closing part of the 18th verse, the enemies of the cross of Christ. The enemies of the cross of Christ. Hold your place there just for a moment, please. As Paul brings us to this application and calls on us to stand with him in what God gives him to say here, I want you to turn with me to Galatians chapter 6 and verse 14. But God forbid that I should glory, save in the cross of our Lord Jesus Christ, by whom the world is crucified unto me, and I unto the world. Here the apostle says, but God forbid that I should glory, save in the cross of our Lord Jesus Christ. On the other side, he speaks of the enemies of Christ. The enemies of Christ. They are those who seek to encourage everyone who's in the Lord's work. And then there are those who never open their mouth, yet they profess to be Christians. They never say an encouraging word about the work of the Lord or the workers of the Lord. Never. On the other side, the Bible says they're the enemies of the cross of Christ. You may be thinking that you're a friend, not an enemy. And I hope and pray to God that's true for your life. But this is a time, a pivotal moment in human history, where every Christian must be out and out for the Lord, leaving no question mark. About his or her life. And Paul is writing this encouraging letter to the Christians in Philippi, and he says, I want to warn you Not only does he say, I want to warn you, he says, I'm warning you with tears. We'll talk about those tears in just a moment, but I want you to look with me in the gospel records because this sounds like what the Lord Jesus said. Let's read something together in the gospel according to Matthew chapter 7, please. In Matthew chapter 7 and verse 15, the word of God says, Beware of false prophets which come to you in sheep's clothing, but inwardly they are ravening wolves. Think of it. Beware, he says to his followers, of false prophets. And he goes on to explain, which come to you in sheep's clothing. Do you know the nicest looking sheep are not sheep at all? The most attractive, well-looking sheep are not sheep at all. They made up wonderfully well to look like sheep, to act like sheep, to try to talk like sheep. They are the best of the sheep you could possibly discover until you finally discover they're not sheep at all. They're wolves in sheep's clothing. The most dangerous lie we ever deal with is the one that's nearest the truth. The most difficult challenge we face as Christians is to be the discerning Christians God wants us to be. I'll admit this, sometimes you wonder if anybody's saved, even yourself, when you're thinking about actions and desire and passion for Christ and for the work of Christ and soul-winning endeavors. But there's many a time, when you think about people who bear his name, who identify with his name, but seem to have none of his grace, none of his mercy, none of his forgiveness, none of his love. They have a wonderful talk about him, and they wear his name, but do not possess his grace and truth. And God says, these are people who are enemies of the cross. When Paul was talking about the troubles in his life, he wrote the deepest things about his suffering in 2 Corinthians. And when he began to reveal, as the Spirit of God gave him utterance, to pen these things in 2 Corinthians chapter 11, I want to take a part of his testimony. And he says, in verse 26, in journeys often, in perils of water, in perils of robbers, in perils of mine own countrymen, in perils by the heathen, in perils in the city, in perils in the wilderness, in perils in the sea, in perils among false brethren. And if you take this verse apart and write down the perils and make a list of them, what would you gauge to be the greatest of the perils? What would you young people consider to be the greatest of the perils? Which would be on your list? Paul says, of the Jews, 5 times received I 40 stripes, save one. He says in verse 25, thrice or 3 times was I beaten with rods, once was I stoned. Thrice I suffered shipwreck, a night and a day. I've been in the deep. In journeyings often, and then he starts on his perils. In perils, risk, dangerous risk that could be life-taking. In perils of water, in perils of robbers. In perils by mine own countrymen, in perils by the heathen, in perils in the city, in perils in the wilderness, in perils in the sea. And then he gets here, in perils among false brethren. Those two words ought not be put together, but they are. They're false, but they're brethren. They came alongside me to help. They came alongside me to stand with me. They came alongside me bearing the name of Christ as brethren, but they proved to be false brethren. Now keep in mind, Paul is in a prison cell in Rome and he's writing to these Christians in Philippi, and he's seeking all he can under the inspiration of the Spirit of God to pen these words and to warn them, to help them, to encourage them. We're having right now in all America, and I believe worldwide, the great shakedown. The great shakedown. Dividing the sheep from the wolves. And I think many times we're going to remember these passages where Jesus warned us. There are wolves who are clothed in sheep's clothing, who look perfectly like sheep, maybe the best of all the sheep, but they're wolves. Or what Paul said, they're brethren. They pretend to be all a brother ought to be. They stand alongside us. They're in the labor with us, but they're false brethren. And may I say to you, if you look at that verse again, I think the most troublesome thing, the most heartbreaking thing among this list of perils would have been the false brethren. And perils of false brethren. But just studying the Word of God and allowing God to speak to our heart. We're back in the book of Philippians now, and I want you to see this. As he makes this application, concluding the thoughts given in this third chapter. Notice, please, he's pressing toward the mark for the prize of the high calling of God in Christ Jesus, which we have discussed. He says, let us therefore, as many as be perfect, be thus minded, and if in any thing ye be otherwise, like-minded or otherwise minded, God shall reveal even this unto you. And I believe that all the time God is speaking to us if we're listening. God is dealing with us and speaking to us and helping us, revealing to us, showing us things that he wants us to see. And then he comes to verse 16. Nevertheless, whereunto we have already attained, let us walk by the same rule. Let us mind the same thing. In other words, wherever God has brought you to, start there and continue to follow the Lord. Brethren, be followers together of me and mark them which walk so as ye have us for an example. Paul is not an egotist and he's not bragging on how good a Christian life he's living, but he's saying there should be clarity in my life. There should be no questions asked about the fact that I'm following the Lord Jesus Christ. And then he says, for many walk, of whom I have told you often, and now tell you even weeping, that they are the enemies of the cross of Christ, whose end is destruction, whose God is their belly, whose glory is in their shame, who mind earthly things. I want you to mark the word earthly, would you please? You and I are having a difficult time, seeing earth as we ought to see earth and seeing heaven as we ought to see heaven. God puts on one side of this earthly things and the other side of it heavenly things. Just to help us a bit, I want you to hold your place here and turn with me to the book of James just for a moment. In the book of James, God says in the third chapter of James, speaking of wisdom in verse 15, this wisdom descends not from above, but is earthly, There's the same word, earthly. There is a wisdom, a decision making, a way some people live that is earthly. And if it's earthly, it is also sensual. And it is devilish. So on the earthly side, they live with decision making, with a wisdom that is earthly, with a wisdom that is sensual, and with a wisdom that is devilish. And the Bible says in verse 16, where envy and strife is, there is confusion and every evil work. But the wisdom that is from above is first pure, then peaceable, gentle, easy to be entreated, full of mercy and good fruits, without partiality, without hypocrisy. So you have the heavenly on one side and the earthly on the other side. If it's earthly, it's going to be earthly, sensual, devilish. If it comes from heaven, if it's heavenly and it comes from above, if we're living the life that God's given us when we're born from above and the Lord lives in our lives, there's seven characteristics to our behavior and our thinking. Look at them, please. One, it's pure. Two, it's peaceable. Three, it's gentle. Four, it's easy to be entreated. You can approach it. Five, it's full of mercy and good fruits. Six, it's without partiality. And seven, it is without hypocrisy. Now, I want us to go back. And on our way back to Philippians, I want you to stop at Colossians with me just for a moment. In Colossians chapter 3, God asks a question. Verse 1, if ye then be risen with Christ, seek those things which are above. Are you risen with Christ? Seek those things which are above. James says the wisdom that is from above. Seek the things that are above. All of us are seeking something. Let us seek the things that are above. Seek those things which are above, where Christ sitteth on the right hand of God. Set your affection on things above, not on things on the earth. For ye are dead, and your life is hid with Christ in God. Your life, my life, if you're a Christian, if you've truly been born again, your life is hid with Christ in God. Let us rejoice in that. When the Lord looks at us, he sees the Lord Jesus. And when he sees the Lord Jesus, please, when he sees the Lord Jesus, you want me to ask your children to be quiet, or you want to ask them to be quiet while I'm preaching? I'm struggling, and I need your prayers, not your confusion. And may God help us. Now, I want you to go back with me to Philippians chapter 3. In Philippians chapter 3, Paul is burdened. He's in a prison cell. And he's writing. And he says, brethren, be followers together of me and mark them which walk so as ye have us for an example. There are certain people who ought to be marked. Let's be careful about it, but there are people who ought to be marked. And when they're marked, they're singled out, and we know them, which walk so as ye have us for an example. For many walk, there's the word again, of whom I have told you often, and now tell you even weeping, that they are the enemies of the cross of Christ. I would to God I had the heart that Paul reveals that he has here. If you went to Paul in a prison cell, he's penning these words, there's a Roman guard fastened with him, to him. And while Paul is writing this letter, tears appear on his cheeks, and he's weeping. And the guard may have said to him, "Come on, Paul, it's not that bad. They're not gonna kill you here now, this moment." And if Paul could have answered, he would have said, "I'm not weeping for myself." "Well, then are you weeping because you're missing your friends?" He'd say, "No, I'm not weeping over my friends." "Are there other loved ones you're separated from that you want to see, that have broken your heart to think about them?" He would say, "No, I'm not weeping for other loved ones. I'm weeping for people who are going to hell pretending to be Christians. I'm weeping for people who have identified with the name of Christ but do not know the Lord Jesus." Think of this. Think how serious a thing this is. And then he says, "Many walk of whom I have told you often, and now tell you, even weeping, that they are the enemies of the cross of Christ." What characterizes these enemies? He tells us in the context of this passage, whose end is destruction. And when Paul wrote this word destruction, he thought about their end. He thought about all the horror that goes on in their lives. He thought all about the hypocrisy. He thought about everything that came short of the person of Jesus. If they're the enemies of the cross of Christ, then they've shut the door on the very thing that could redeem their souls. They've closed all hope of salvation. They've come to the place where they're doomed. They're pretense. They know more than others. They're going to set everybody straight. They're going to tell you the right way. They got to add something to the conversation. But they refuse to come to the place where they acknowledge their sinfulness before God and cling to the cross and the cross alone for salvation. They can't say what Paul said, "But God forbid that I should glory save in the cross of our Lord Jesus Christ," because there's another way for them. They can be the religious. They can be the people who know more than you know about your faith. But he goes so far as to say about them, under the inspiration of the Spirit of God, they are the enemies of the cross of the Lord Jesus Christ. You see, that's not the way we talk. We would say, "Oh, these people, these Judaizers, they're good people. They believe in living right. It's probably a disguise or a cover for their illicit behavior." But they can tell you all the answers. They know all the phrases to use. There's just one thing they won't agree on: that they're lost, hell-deserving sinners. And God met the sin of earth on the cross of Calvary when he gave his pure, spotless Son of God to be our Savior. Amen. And so they're the enemies of the cross. And when God begins to describe them, he says to us, what we really are seeing is this: their end is destruction. You ever think where people are going? Everybody's going to either heaven or hell. And we should be living in such a way where it's obvious that we're trusting in Christ, the only way of salvation, so that we can go to heaven to be with him. But he doesn't stop there. Whose end is destruction, whose God is their belly. What does that mean? It means they live for their appetite, not just for food and physical things. The only thing that matters to them is what they want, what they see, what they say. That's all that matters to them. They crave what they want. They're controlled by their own desire for earthly things. It may go much further than you ever imagined it going, but it's their God. Every decision they make is made on their appetite, their desire, what they want, and when they want it. Every factor in their lives revolves around their desire, what they want, and when they want it. So they've made this their God. But it doesn't stop there. Whose glory is their shame? They glory in this, that they don't need the cross of Christ. They don't need humility. They don't need confession of sin. They don't need coming to the Lord Jesus Christ at the foot of the cross, recognizing their sinfulness and their sure destruction without Christ. They don't need that. So they're glorying, but in reality, what you see them glorying in is their shame. And all they think about is minding earthly things. What do people think of me? What do my friends think of me? What do my work associates think of me? How much of earth's things can I accumulate? How much more can I get? You see, you and I wouldn't call those people the enemies of the cross. But God calls them the enemies of the cross of Christ because they've taken everything instead of His cross. They've chosen every way to live except the way of the cross. And God says they are the enemies of the cross of Christ. It's a very difficult thing for me to stand and preach here. It's a very difficult thing. It's really almost a confusing thing in my mind. We're not having the Judaizers like Paul dealt with, who are always snapping at his heels, always biting at his heels, always challenging him. He couldn't open his mouth without them contradicting him. They were always finding fault in him and his message, and they always had the right side of it when he spoke. They were so self-consumed. No one else had the answers they had. And you might say, oh, they're proud people, or they just need to humble themselves, or whatever conclusions we would reach about that particular person, whomever he or she might be. But God says they've put themselves in a category and made themselves the enemy of the cross of Christ. I would dread getting on God's bad side that way. I would dread aligning myself with this. Do you know whose side you're on? You see, the cross decides for you. What do you think of the cross? Can you come to the cross and say, but God forbid that I should glory save in the cross of our Lord Jesus Christ? I'm dealing here, as I say to you, with a very difficult subject because it's a subject that involves heaven and hell, destruction and salvation. The life of earthly things as opposed to the life of heavenly things. And when these conclusions are drawn, then the apostle comes to what we find in the 20th verse. For our conversation, our citizenship, where we belong, is in heaven. Our wisdom comes from above. Our life comes from above. We are associated with above. As a matter of fact, we look at life not up from earth to heaven, but we look at life from heaven down to earth. Every decision we make, everything we live, everything we hold dear is decided from our heavenly view, not our earthly view. We really believe that we have eternal life, that we are seated with the Lord Jesus in heaven, that He ever liveth to make intercession with us, for us. We really believe that we're hid with Christ in God. Our citizenship is on high. This earth, in reality, is not our home. It means our view of the earthly things, our desire about earthly things has been transformed. We're different people. There's something out of place about us in this world. We know we will never make this world, this earth, our home. Listen, please. We can never completely be satisfied here below. It's never what it ought to be. Well, we find happy days and happiness, and we love it, and we love God, and we thank God for giving us every opportunity, but we realize that we're in a foreign country. Our country is heaven. And the nearer and dearer our country gets to us, the nearer we get to the end of our voyage on this earth, the sweeter and sweeter our life will be, because we're going to see things the way we ought to see them. Paul is writing, as I said, from a prison cell, and he's writing to people on earth who seem to be just as free as they can be to do what they please. And where they left off on the Apostle Paul, no doubt they've started on these people. And they're hearing from them all the time about what they don't know and what these people who are enemies of the cross do know. And Paul is reminding them, look, they're all earthly. It's all about sensual. It's all devilish. You have a different identity. Your identity is not earthly. Your identity is heavenly. Someone has said, you know, don't be so heavenly-minded, you're no earthly good. That may sound like a cute phrase, but really the more heavenly-minded you are in recognizing your anchor, your home, your Lord is in heaven, the more good you're going to be for the earth, because you're going to help people get to heaven by living that kind of way. So he says, our citizenship is in heaven. And notice the word used, from whence. It begins there. From whence also we look for the Savior. We're looking for Him. What an expression. Who is the Savior? The Lord Jesus Christ. And what are we looking for? Who shall change our vile body that it may be fashioned like unto His glorious body. His glorious body. When the Lord was born of a virgin, came forth from a mother's womb, He came as a perfect person. No sin. The virgin-born Son of God. When He came out of the tomb after His death, burial, and His resurrection, He came out bodily with a perfect body. His resurrected body. He never had an evil thought. He never desired a sensual or devilish thing like people with a sin nature do. And the Bible says, who shall change our vile body that it may be fashioned like unto His glorious body. He's going to make us like Himself. Amen. Isn't that wonderful? What a prospect. According to the working whereby He is able even to subdue all things unto Himself. If you and I didn't take anything but the last expression here, that He is able even to subdue all things unto Himself, that makes everything possible. See, the world in a faithless life looks at the creature, the Christian with heavenly citizenship looks at the Creator. The world without Christ is an enemy of the cross because they don't need Jesus. They don't need His death. They don't need His cross. But the Christian with a heavenly citizenship knows that without the cross, we'd be lost. Without our sin debt paid by His sacrifice on that cross and through His death, burial, and resurrection, we have received Christ in us, the hope of glory, and we have eternal life in Him. It's totally different from the earthly, this heavenly. I don't know everything that God is doing at this moment, but I do believe that God Himself sent the coronavirus. He allowed it. I'm sorry if you know someone who suffered from it. I'm sorry if you know someone who's been hurt from it. But it's been a great purging, a great dividing, a great shuffling, a great shaking. It's been a great awakening for us to come to the place where we know what we truly have in Jesus Christ. What do you have in Him? What do you have in Him? What does your family have in Him? What do your children have in Him? You have all you need. And it's all about the cross. And the fact that your debt's been paid and my debt's been paid. And I'm not anchored to this world anymore. I've got a citizenship in heaven. Amen. My Savior's there and He's coming for me. And I give Him glory for it. And you and I are going to have to work the whole time we're here letting this divide do its work in us. That more and more He means more and more to us. Our home in heaven is more real, more satisfying. Recognizing it's truly what we need in our journey here. We're not just going to a grave. We're going to heaven. We've been redeemed. We've been born from above. And our Savior from above is coming for us. And we give Him glory for it. I want to be a true friend to the Lord and to the work of the Lord. And be unashamed to be identified with the cross of the Lord Jesus Christ. Freely telling, I couldn't live without what Christ has done for me. I couldn't do what I do without what Christ has done for me. I shared with someone recently a story about the life of William Carey. A man who left England and went to India. He didn't have any idea at the time. He was starting the modern missionary movement. But he had a burden for lost souls. And he left England, boarded a ship. It happened to be that there were many people on that ship of notoriety, people who were famous as soldiers and public leaders. Well, after a while, they found out this missionary was there. And one soldier of notoriety, to ridicule Carey, said to him, "Mr. Carey, I understand you're a missionary." And he replied, "Yes." And he said, "I understand all you were in England was a shoemaker." And he said, "Oh no, sir, you have it wrong. I wasn't a shoemaker. I didn't make shoes. I just repaired shoes that were broken. I'm just a cobbler of shoes, not a shoemaker." In other words, he recognized that he was nothing apart from what God had made him and God had called him to do. Did you know many a man and many a woman and many a young lady and many a young man has been ruined by being so filled with themselves? So filled with themselves. And they ultimately came to the place where they didn't need the Lord or His cross. May God help us to be unashamed, be identified with a rejected Savior. And to know without him, we'd be lost forever. Would you pray with me?
1: The book of Jeremiah chapter 2 this day, if you'll turn there in your Bibles, Jeremiah chapter 2. I'm so delighted all you are here, and I echo what Brother Coleman and Brother Boroff has said. Thank you, all of you that have served and those that are serving in the United States military. Today is the 238th anniversary day of the Marine Corps, and how we thank the Lord for those 200,000 men and women in the United States Marine Corps and other branches as well. God bless all of you. We are indebted to you, and I hope that you understand that we feel that way. I always try to do something for the military in the airports when I see them. If you see a military, buy them their lunch, buy them coffee. I say thank you to every one of them. Dallas, they're filled in the airport with military coming to and fro, and I always say thank you. And most of them say, we should be thanking you for letting us do this. That's the spirit of our military. And all God's people said, amen. Amen. We love the military. God bless each of you. I'm hearing a noise here. Is that me? We got it? Okay, good. Thank you. All right, good. Let's pray together, please. Our Father, I love these people so very much. And I thank you for them. And I pray that I'd be a good pastor today, a shepherd that would be very kind. Lord, help me not to be harsh. I do not want to come across harsh. Help me be very thoughtful. Help me be filled with your spirit. Help me be firm, that I bring glory to your name, in Jesus' name. Amen. I like you. I love this beloved country. I love it. I love America. It's the best place in all the world. No country like it. Our country is the only country in the world that was established with religious liberty. No other country was founded upon religious liberty. In fact, our motto, our country's motto, you'll find it on our coins. You'll find it on our currency. In God, we trust. I hope that's true. I don't think it's true. I'd like to think it's true. But you can just read the paper and see where our trust is today. I like the fact that we have that motto. You stop and think of America, those pilgrims landed here in 1620. And after they gathered things together, and they said the first thing was they were going to make a place of worship. And they made a place of worship. And then they said, after 18 years, we need to begin a Bible college. And in 1638, we established our very first college in the United States, these colonies, called Harvard. First school was a Bible college. And the purpose of Harvard was to train men to be gospel ministers of the Lord Jesus Christ. That's why in the 1600s and 1700s, 52% of all graduates became preachers. The years went on, and a place called Connecticut saw that liberalism had invaded the Bible college called Harvard. And so in 1701, they started another Bible college called Yale University. And then that school began to corrupt. And so the Presbyterians said, we want a Bible college, not like Harvard, not like Yale. And so the Presbyterians began a school called Princeton to train preachers and missionaries. The Baptists said, we need one. They started the large, still in existence today, all these schools, the large college called Brown University. Just played Air Force 2 weeks ago and lost, by the way, in football. All of our colleges that were founded in those first 100 years were nearly every single one of them Bible colleges. Bible colleges. America believed this book right here. They brought this. this book in 1620 called the King James Bible that was printed in 1611. They brought it on the Mayflower. On Plymouth Rock, they had this Bible here. Right here, this Bible. We have degraded so much since that moment. I believe you could say we saw

euthanasia, more rights for abortion, the slaughter of 60 million babies. And when a nation could come to the point that we want to stand and say, we want to help people kill babies, we're in trouble. You're going to get mad at me, I know. Some will walk out this morning, but we're losing the country. And your children and my grandchildren, our grandchildren, are going to be the benefactors of this. Oh, we get our way. We get to do what we want to do. And we'll destroy what God has done. In the book of Jeremiah, Jeremiah writes to the people of God, and he spent 41 years preaching to these people. And after 41 years, he looked back on his ministry. In just a few days, I start my 41st year of ministry full time. It's part time before that, but 41 years on December 26th, full time in the ministry. And after 41 years, Jeremiah looks back and he sees zero success. The people didn't listen. The people didn't change. They wanted their sin. They wanted to do their own thing. Every man, Judges 17:6, every man did that which was right in his own eyes. Jeremiah came to the point that one time he said, I don't want to do this anymore. I quit. They're not listening anyway. And if they don't like what I say, they just go to the internet and post their comments, Jeremiah said. Real brave souls. And could trash Jeremiah's life in just a moment. Chapter 2, verse number 5. Thus saith the Lord, what iniquity have your fathers found in me, that they are gone far from me and have walked after vanity and become vain? God says, what? Why am I the bad guy here? Verse number 8. The priest said not, where's the Lord? They that handled the law knew me not. The pastors transgressed against me. The prophets prophesied by Baal. They walked after those things that do not profit. Verse 11. Have the nation changed their gods, which are yet no gods? But my people have changed their glory for that which doth not profit. Notice, if you will, please go with me to chapter number 3. God says, therefore, verse 3, the showers have been withholden. Latter part of that verse, because thou hast refused to be ashamed. Verse 11, chapter 3, the Lord said unto me, the backsliding Israel hath justified herself more than treacherous Judah. Return, thou backsliding Israel. Verse 13, only acknowledge thine iniquity. Latter part of the verse, ye have not obeyed my voice. I will give you, verse 15, pastors according to my heart, which shall feed you with knowledge and understanding. Verse 22, surely as a wife treacherously departed from her husband, so have ye dealt treacherously with me, O house of Israel, saith the Lord. Verse 21, they have perverted thy way and have forgotten the Lord their God. Return, ye backsliding Israel. Go to chapter number 4, please. The preacher became so weary. He said in verse 19, it was talking about inner pain. My bowels, I am pained from the very heart. My heart maketh a noise in me. I cannot hold my peace. Verse 22, what is the problem? My people is foolish. They have not known me. They are sottish. That means given over to drunkenness. Chapter number 5. The Bible says, verse 13, the prophets become wind. The word is not in them. Chapter number 5, verse number 21. Hear this, O foolish people, and without understanding. Have eyes, you see not. Have ears, you hear not. Verse 23, this is a people that hath a revolting and rebellious heart. They revolted and gone. Neither say they in their heart, let us now fear the Lord our God. Verse 25, your iniquities have turned away these things. Your sins have withholded good things from you.

0: chapter 6, verse 15, were they ashamed when they committed abomination? Nay, no, they were not ashamed. Neither could they blush. Therefore they shall fall among them, shall fall. At that time I visit them, they shall be cast out, saith the Lord. Thus saith the Lord, standing in the ways, and see, and ask for the old paths, where is a good way, and walk therein, and you shall find rest unto your souls. But they said, we will not walk therein. God says to Jeremiah chapter 7, I want you to go to church and stand there and start preaching. So stand, verse 2, in the gate of the Lord's house and proclaim there the word and say, hear the word of the Lord, all ye Judah that enter in these gates and worship the Lord. Thus saith the Lord, your God of Israel, amend your ways and your doing, and I will cause you to dwell in this place. Trust not in lying words. In chapter number 7, verse 23, thank you for listening so carefully. Obey my voice, and I will be your God, and you shall be my people. Verse 24, but they hearkened not. Verse number 12 of chapter 8, were they ashamed when they committed abomination? Nay, they were not ashamed, neither could they blush. Therefore they shall fall among them. Chapter number 11, if you will, chapter 11. Thank you for turning. Verse number 8, yet they obeyed not, nor inclined their ear, but walked everyone in the imagination of their evil heart. Therefore, I will bring upon them the words of this covenant, which I command them to do, but they did them not. What's the answer to America's sin today? And here's my message. It's just simply this. It's God's people getting right with God. It's God's people getting right with God. We'll blame Mr. Obama too much. Don't get mad at me. I've never seen a man lie so blatantly. But the Bible says, like people, like priests. We voted the man in twice. By the way, the whole crowd of Democrats, that basically a bunch of liars too. By the way, the Republicans as well. The Supreme Court. We get what we are. I don't see a crowd up there saying, let's turn to God in prayer. I don't see it in the church house either. You don't see people breaking down the door saying, let's get to God's house and pray. We can blame politicians all we want. It's not their fault. We put them there because that's what we are. And we are on the verge of total collapse unless there is a revival amongst God's people. If my people, not if the president, not the Democrats, not the Republicans, not the Libertarians, not the Independents, if my people, not the talk show host, if my people, which are called by my name, shall humble themselves and pray and seek my face and turn from their wicked way, then will I hear from heaven. People love a preacher as long as he doesn't preach what they don't like. Little messages on relationships, getting along, relationships. We're spending time having a lot of nonsense, just how to get along with people. That's not Bible. Get right with God, you'll get along with people. I don't want to talk to my mother-in-law. Well, you got a problem because you're not right with God. Well, my brother-in-law, well, my sister-in-law, well, my this, well, my cousin, well, my aunt, well, my uncle, well, my, I don't care who it is. That problem is not this way. The problem is always this way. Get right with God, you get right with man. Get honest with God, you get honest with man. Get honest with God, pay your tithes and offerings, you'll pay your bills. We are such a mess because this relationship is wrong. And so then we blame the politicians. Or if you're in church work, we blame the preachers and the people and fundamentalists and the Bible, and we blame everybody else. No, sir. That's cowardly. Look in the mirror and say, big boy, you're the problem. If my people... I tell you what, I had to get out of that church because they're so strict. Get a life. Oh, God, you know, I don't believe in all this modesty stuff. If you love God, you do. I don't believe in all this holiness stuff. You love God, you do. It's not how do I get out of being more holy and more godly and more pure and more modest. It's not how to get out. Say, Lord, how can I become more like you? The one who hung on the cross between two thieves and was wounded for our transgressions and bruised for our iniquities, and the chastisement of our peace was upon him, and with his stripes we are healed. We love our churches, especially if our churches have the programs we want. They have the Christian school. They have the college. They have the sports. They have the academics. They have the buildings. They have the gyms. They have it all. Now, that's what we want. Now, leave us alone. Our pastor will like it when you're real positive. We get really lifted up when you're positive. You know, many of those things I just named, we could trash. We don't need all those things I just mentioned. And thank God we have them. But what we really need is God. And we'll stay in a church because it has those things. And then the push is on. I want to run those things. I want to set the how those things are supposed to go. I want to make the rules. I want to abide by the rules or disobey the rules, but I'll do what I want. Just give me my program. We're at a dangerous point. We're at a dangerous place today. I was visiting on the phone last night with a lawyer who's been before the Supreme Court this week with 8 other lawyers. Dr. David Gibbs a third. Our 9 judges are hearing last week because the lawsuit that no longer do we want any praying in Jesus' name in city councils and states and things of this nature, which would also mean no more putting your hand on the Bible when you're sworn in to be the president. We don't want this in Jesus' name stuff. We don't want prayers. And the 9 judges have not made a decision, probably months before they will, but they've all said, we see that is in the fiber of the nation. We see that historically we have been a people of prayer. In fact, they said we see, because 3 times the Supreme Court said we are a Christian nation, founded on Christian principles. They said we see that historically, but here's what they said this week. But we have changed in America. And one who claimed this week to be an atheist. How did we get him? Because he's like we are. And one who's an atheist doesn't believe that we need to pray. Does it sound like Jeremiah's day? God says, I want you to obey me. We don't want to obey you. Bug off. Leave us alone. We don't need you. Next time you're in the emergency room with a heart attack or a stroke or a car accident, you remind God how you don't need him. Your wife walks out. Your husband walks out. Then instead of turning to God, oh, I don't know why God does this to me. America was at a very, very low moment in the early 1700s. The Bible College, Harvard, had already in the last 62, 63, 64 years had begun to deteriorate. That's why Yale, as I mentioned, wanted to start a school that was more sound. And at 1700, our nation, particularly our youth, were given over to taverns, liquor, fast life. And America was in a state of spiral and literally anarchy with the youth particular. A man came on the scene. He was only 13 years of age. He enrolled in this school that was 60-some years of age, and almost 70 years of age, the school. And he went for his training. He was accepted to this prestigious school at age 13. He then graduated the top of his class, valedictorian, at Yale, age 17. Something happened as he read. He was saved, but as he read about justification, he became a preacher from Yale and began to preach on justification 200 years before that, just a little bit more than two, just similar like Martin Luther reading the book of Romans as a Roman Catholic priest, and he found the word justification to be declared righteous. And Martin Luther trusted Christ as Savior, nailed his theses at the door of the church at Wittenberg, 95 theses, and explained the fact he could not be a Roman Catholic priest because he trusted in Jesus Christ and thus founded the Lutheran Church. This man, they say, was perhaps the second, if not the first, most intelligent man in America's history. They said the two men that have perhaps been the most brilliant minds in American history were Ben Franklin and this Baptist preacher, Jonathan Edwards. Sometimes I have a little disagreement because I think Madison did so well with that Constitution. Jonathan Edwards married a young gal, and she was so godly. She was very outgoing and very cheerful and very determined, and she loved her husband greatly. He began to pastor in Massachusetts his father-in-law's historic church. It's a huge church. But as he looked out Sunday after Sunday over his people, he left most of the time discouraged because he said, they don't care. They love me. They love this church. They love our buildings, our program, but it's just dead. This is about now 1740. He says, just dead. Nothing's happening. They had great programs in that church already. Women had their societies and clubs, and men had their things, but it was just dead. He'd preach, it was dead. Began to preach on justification. At the same time was another preacher, John Whitfield. And John Whitfield began to preach about America coming back to God. In 1741, by the way, Whitfield preached to crowds of 20,000 people in the open air, and they said without a microphone, they could hear him. He had a powerful voice that one day is preaching. And he preached a famous message. You probably read it. The nation used to know it. Sinners in the hands of an angry God. And he preached about the judgment of God coming on the people of America because of their sins. In 1741 and 42, we have what is historically called the Great Awakening. Brother John, the nation came back to God. In just New England and those colonies, they said in those 18 to 24 months, 50,000 people in New England were added to churches, let alone the Christians that came back to God. Taverns shut down. Many taverns were turned into pulpits and into churches. The Great Awakening was on. There was a second Great Awakening about 60 years later. The two great awakenings in America's history. I declare on this Sunday morning, Veterans Day weekend, that we need a third great awakening. There must be a great awakening. Our churches are empty. Our stadiums are filled. Our churches are empty, and yet the malls and the play and the mountains and the beaches are filled. And God's people love to have it that way. Our courts are just trying to decide, do we want God? Our currency says, in God we trust. Our nation legalizes God out and says, but we want sodomy in. Romans chapter 1, when a man burns in his lust for another man and a woman burns in the lust of her heart with another woman, God says, I have given them over to a reprobate mind. This thing keeps going. Get ready to come visit your pastor in a prison cell. Because this nation doesn't want God. But my real problem for me comes looking back. And I pastor the greatest church, the greatest people in all the world. But I really wonder how much we want God. Well, I know. Probably no other pastor has more children and young adults and even families that every meal pray. We pray for Pastor and Mrs. Treeper. I know that. This is a 3,000-seat auditorium. I wonder if 100 people this week even prayed that God would anoint the preacher's lips. I know many wish they could change the preacher. I know many wish that they could change him here and change him here. But I wonder how many have ever even spent 5 minutes in prayer for this morning's service. This morning. I wonder how many have been moved on your heart that you, we're losing this thing. Well, I'm out of time. I just got to my message. I'd take you to 1 Peter. I haven't have an outline there. But judgment must begin at the house of God. If you read that in 1 Peter chapter 4, verse 17, that entire verse, chapter tells you why judgment has to begin here. It's because in verses 1 through the middle of the chapter, the sin of God's people. And then in verse number 2, the lust of God's people. And then God lists in verse 3 the sins of his people. Lasciviousness, and they love to have it that way. Unlicensed sin. I just want to do, I'm going to heaven. I'm okay there. But I don't need all the rest of this stuff. I like the programs. But I want to do it my way. I'm out of time. Lord, I love these people. I feel like sometimes I don't want to wear them down. But I wonder how pleased you are with me. Lord, I battled that thing. I know I'm so very weak. I fail you so much. As I was reading this morning, Lord, about Job, I feel that way so often. And yet I love you and I love these people. Sometimes you have to wonder as a preacher, would it just be better if God's people would run their program? Well, I know that Jeremiah got tired of warning and pleading with the people. I know he got so weary of it. He saw that his life had been spent. At times he felt like in vain. And yet he loved his people. He wept over them. He was the weeping prophet. He wept for his people. He loved them so much. And then, Lord, you sent by my path this week that dear man in our church that gets up at 2:15 every morning to go to work. He works to about 6 every night, but he's always here, Sunday school, Sunday morning, Sunday night, Wednesday night, drives the bus. And he sent that couple by that every morning they get up at 3 to pray and to read and study before work starts at 6 in the morning. I know there's a remnant. And perhaps it's like it was in Jonathan Edwards' day. Perhaps a lot of the young generation, as they wanted the tavern and the fast lane and the filthiness of the day, maybe that's what we're facing. I don't know. But Lord, I know something has to happen. But I know it needs to happen fast. When we have a Supreme Court wondering if we even want God, our heads are bowed, eyes are closed. I was reading in my newspaper this week. Could I have your attention right here, please? I'll do it this way. I have the actual paper I folded the day John F. Kennedy was shot and killed 50 years ago. I was a paper boy. I opened it up and reread it, the Oakland Tribune this week, the original paper. And I saw that Mr. Eisenhower got together with Mr. Johnson. And it shows them conferring with one another. And Eisenhower said, 63, 62 and 63, we have now outlawed God and prayer in our schools. And Mr. Eisenhower said, churches, it's going to have to be up to you. Because our nation said we don't want God and prayer in our schools anymore. And Ike, Mr. Eisenhower said, churches, you have to take the mantle. Don't fault me for trying to bring a nation back to God. These veterans, it's not in vain. You, many preachers and the preachers are watching, it's not in vain. But there must be a great awakening. Shall we stand, please?
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2: God cannot just overlook your sin. If God were to cease to judge sin, God would cease to be holy. If God were to merely overlook sin, God would topple from His throne of holiness. God never lets sin go unpunished. Your sin will be pardoned in Christ or punished in hell, but it will never be overlooked. But if Jesus Christ is still in the grave, that means that God did not accept the sacrifice of Calvary. How do we know that Jesus Christ is the Son of God? How do we know that Jesus Christ was not just a religious fanatic? How do we know that Jesus Christ was just someone with a martyr complex who happened to get crucified and that's it? How do we know that God accepted the sacrifice of Calvary? The resurrection. The Bible says He was delivered for our offenses and raised again for our justification.
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3: Thank you, brother. Open your Bibles to the book of Isaiah, chapter number 5. Isaiah, chapter number 5 in your Bible tonight, and I'm so glad you're here. This is a good Monday night crowd, and I just trust we'll keep working and praying, inviting, blackmailing, kidnapping, whatever you got to do, do it. But bring someone with you to the revival this week. A number of people asked me where I'm from. I'm from a little town of 400 people just outside of Bloomington, Illinois. It is called Towanda, Illinois. Now, you may not be aware of this, but Towanda is an old, old Indian name, and it means the home of handsome men, but I'm sure you're aware of that. But wherever you are, wherever you're from, I want to say thank you tonight for coming to the house of God. Don't forget Friday night. Be here. Bring someone. Friday night's message, When Demons Dance with Delight. The late 1800s, the greatest living evangelist was Dwight L. Moody. Dwight L. Moody one day stood at a certain spot. He said, as I stood there, I could sense, I could feel the power of hell as I never felt it in my entire life. Was that Moody's imagination? It was not. There's a Bible reason why in that one place the power of hell is so strong you can sense it, you can feel it. You say, preacher, where is that place? I'm so happy you ask. And you come on Friday night, I'll explain it to you right from the Word of God. Look in your Bible, Isaiah chapter number 5. I'll begin with verse number 13. God said, therefore, my people are gone into captivity because they have no knowledge. And their honorable men are famished, and their multitude dried up with thirst. Therefore, hell has enlarged herself and opened her mouth without measure. And their glory and their multitude and their pomp and he that rejoiceth shall descend into it. And the mean man shall be brought down. And the mighty man shall be humbled, and the eyes of the lofty shall be humbled, but the Lord of hosts shall be exalted in judgment, and God that is holy shall be sanctified in righteousness. So I travel across America week after week. I see some tremendous changes. Area at one time was prime farm ground. Today is the sprawling suburbs of some great metropolitan area. A few years ago, I was in Rancho Temecula, California. The population was 25,000 people. 4 years later, the population had multiplied to 250,000 people. Places today in America are growing and reaching out and spreading and multiplying. But I believe with all my heart tonight, the greatest growth is not in the suburbs of some great city. The greatest growth is in the subterranean regions of a place called hell. Isaiah said, hell has enlarged herself and opened her mouth without measure. Tonight, I want to preach on the subject, the devil's dynamic development of damnation. First of all, the provision of God. Now, immediately, let me emphasize, hell is not growing and expanding because that is what God desires. Your Bible says, as I live, saith the Lord God, I have no pleasure in the death of the wicked, but that the wicked turn from his evil way and live. Paul wrote to Timothy, God who would have all men, that means you, to be saved and to come to the knowledge of the truth. 2 Peter, the Lord is not slack concerning his promise, as some men count slackness, but is long-suffering to usward, not willing that any should perish, but that all should come to repentance. Understand that. It is not God's will one single person goes to hell. Now, what has God done to try and keep people out of hell? In Isaiah chapter 5, the first 6 or 7 verses, he uses the figure of a vineyard, a man growing grapes, to illustrate what he's done to try and keep people out of a place called hell. Look in your Bible, Isaiah chapter 5, verse 1. God said, I will sing to my well-beloved a song of my beloved, touching his vineyard. My well-beloved hath the vineyard in a very fruitful hill. Stop there. Three times, God refers to lost sinners as beloved. That great verse in the Bible, God so loved the world that he gave his only begotten son. Friend, I'm going to tell you tonight that God loves sinners. In the Bible, a young man came to Christ. Christ confronted him with the gospel. Young man turned and walked away. And your Bible says, Jesus, beholding him, loved him. I'm glad I can say tonight, whatever you've done, how low you may have gone, how long you've been there, I want to tell you, God in heaven loves you tonight. He loves you so much. His son died on the cross for you. Look in your Bible now at verse number 2. And the man has a vineyard. He's growing grapes. Look at verse number 2. Here's the key. He fenced it, carried out the stones thereof, planted it with the choicest vine, built a tower in the midst of it, and also made a wine press therein. He looked that it should bring forth grapes, and it brought forth wild grapes. And now, Lord, have unto Jerusalem, men of Judah, judge, I pray you, betwixt me and my vineyard. Look at verse 4. God said, what could have been done more to my vineyard than I have not done? In verse 4, God said, my friend, I've done everything even I can do to keep people from crashing in the gates of hell. Look in your Bible at verse number 2. First of all, the man put a fence around the vineyard. The fence speaks of protection. The fence was there to keep the thieves out, to keep the foxes out. I have a question tonight. You're unsaved, and tonight you're sitting here, another opportunity to come to Christ. Why didn't you die in the war? How come that car wreck was just averted? Why haven't you died of cancer or a heart attack? Dear friend, there's a reason. God has protected you and brought you right here tonight to give you one more opportunity to bow the knee and come and accept Jesus Christ. Number 2, look at that verse. The Bible says, he gathered out the stones thereof. Now, in the Bible, stones speak of obstacles. Who's here tonight? I don't know everyone, but maybe you're here tonight. One time you said, you know what? I'll never go to a Baptist church. I'm so happy you got lost tonight and come to a Baptist church, all right? Maybe one time you said, I'll never, ever go hear an evangelist. I'm sorry, but an evangelist is preaching tonight. Now, what am I saying? Follow me here. Tonight, you're still not saved, but God has removed obstacles to get you here under the gospel. You might understand how to come and receive Jesus Christ. Thirdly, again, verse 2, the Bible says, he planted it with the choicest vine. Now, what does God plant in a man's soul that brings him to salvation? The Bible says, being born again, not of corruptible seed, but of incorruptible by the word of God. This book right here, sir, points you to heaven. This book right here can change your life. How are people saved? They hear the word of God. The Spirit of God brings conviction, and men bow their knee and come to Christ. Not because of a preacher, because of the power of the word of God. We're not here tonight to discuss politics or inflation or this financial situation. We're here for one thing tonight, to tell you how you can know for certain when the hour comes, the hour of death, the hour of judgment, how you can be certain tonight that you're on the way to heaven. What else has God done? Again, verse number 2, a number of things God has done here. The Bible says he built a tower in the midst of it. Now, a tower is a place of observation. The man goes up in the tower, looks out over the vineyard. He can see what needs watering. He can see what needs fertilizing. He can see where the fence is broken down. He can see where there's an insect problem. He can see where the foxes come in and thieves come in. Watch it carefully. The tower is a place of observation. Now, tonight, Indianapolis, Indiana, there are hundreds of things going on, but I want to tell you something. The eyes of God are focused right here tonight. Why do you say that, preacher? Because the Bible says there is joy in the presence of the angels over one sinner that repenteth. I want to tell you something, friend. If you're unsaved and tonight you step out to come to Christ, the Bible says Jesus Christ will rejoice. God will rejoice. Heaven rejoices. We'll rejoice. All heaven rejoices when someone comes to find Jesus Christ. And finally, again, verse number 2, he made a wine press therein. What does the wine press speak of? The heart of Christianity. The wine press speaks of Calvary, where Jesus died for your sin. Understand that. The Bible, what was the purpose of a wine press? They go out and pluck the grapes. They run them through the wine press. As they do, the grapes are crushed and the juice flows down. On the cross of Calvary, that's exactly what happened. Christ's blood flows down. The Bible says he was wounded for our transgressions. He was bruised for our iniquities. The chastisement of our peace was upon him, and with his stripes we are healed. Again, Isaiah made this tremendous statement. He has poured out his soul unto death. Every blood in Christ's veins dripped in the dirt and the filth and the spittle on a hill called Calvary to give you, sir, the opportunity to come to Christ. He was our substitute. He took our place. But my friend, if you reject that, even God cannot get you into heaven if you reject the death and the substitutionary atonement of Jesus Christ. In World War II, in one battalion, there were three men who were outstanding Christians. Every battle they led the charge. Their language was pure. Their life was holy. And they were fighting in France, fighting the German army in France, order come to take a certain ridge. As they headed up the ridge, the Germans opened fire. One of those three Christians was shot in the head and died immediately. They fought on, drove the German army back, and they gathered around their fallen comrade. And one man said, "You know what? Marching up here, probably about a mile down the road, we came by a church. Next to the church was a cemetery. Let's see if we can get permission to bury our friend in the church cemetery." Went to the commanding officer. He said, "I think we're safe for a while." He said, "You have my permission. Your friend had a wonderful testimony. Take him back there." They carried their friend's body back, and it's incidental. It just so happened it was a Roman Catholic church. They got back, and they went up and knocked on the door. The priest opened the door. They said, "Sir, we're Americans. We're fighting up here. Our friend just died in battle. Our friend had received Christ as his Savior." They said, "Sir, then we have permission to bury our friend in the church cemetery." The priest said, "Gentlemen, was your friend a Catholic?" One man said, "No, sir, but our friend had received Christ. We heard his testimony. 16 years old, he accepted Christ." The priest said, "I'm sorry, gentlemen. Church law says if your friend was not a Catholic, he cannot be buried in a sacred soil." The man said, "Sir, I don't want to argue. I want to make sure you understand there was a day in our friend's life when he received Christ. Because of that, right now," he said, "our friend's soul is already in heaven. All he wants is a place to put his body until judgment day." The priest said, "Gentlemen, I'm sorry, that's church law." Very politely, he closed the door. One man said, "You know what? If we can't bury our friend in the cemetery, let's bury him just outside the fence." What they did, got their folding shovels, dug a grave, had a service, put a cross up, went back up to fight. About a month and a half later, they were replaced by new troops, some marching back. "Hey, I got an idea," one guy said. "Let's cut across country, maybe for the last time, see our friend's grave." They cut across country, came to the church in a cemetery. They walked around the outside of the fence. They couldn't find the cross. They couldn't find a place where the grass had been dug up and disturbed. Two or three times they walked around there, and they couldn't find it. One man said, "Let's go see the priest." They went back and knocked on the door. The priest opened the door. They said, "Sir, we hate to bother you. We did not bury our friend in the cemetery. We buried him just outside the fence. We've looked. We cannot find the cross. We cannot find the grave. Sir, could you please help us?" The priest said, "Gentlemen, I can help you." After he left that day, he said, "A verse you quoted two or three times rang in my mind about receiving Christ." He said, "That verse bothered me. It disturbed me. So I got my Bible down, got my concordance down, and I found this wonderful verse. 'But as many as received Him,'" that's Christ, "'to them gave He power to become the sons of God.'" He said, "Gentlemen, when I read that verse, I realized something. You were right. Your friend had received Christ. He was already in heaven." He said, "Gentlemen, I thought on that. I'd received baptism. I'd received ordination. I'd received church membership." He said, "Sitting in my office right here, I realized I had never personally received Christ." He said, "Gentlemen, that day I got on my knees, and I also received Christ as my Savior." He said, "When I got up, I realized you guys were right. Your friend was already in heaven." He said, "Gentlemen, the next morning I got up early. What I did, I went out to the cemetery. I tore down one side of the fence. I extended it further. Then I enclosed it again." He said, "Gentlemen, your friend is buried exactly where you buried him, but now he is inside the fence and inside the gate." Friend, hear me. If you ever get inside heaven's gates, it's because you've received Christ. Baptism won't get you there. Church membership won't get you there. No denomination can get you there. But thank God, Christ can get you there because He's the living Christ. Number one, the provision of God. Number two, the powerlessness of the church. Look in your Bible. Isaiah chapter 5. Look at verse 13. God said, "Therefore," what's the wording? "My people." That's personal. In the first verse, we read about beloved, but they weren't His people. God loves sinners, but they're not His people until they come and accept Christ as their Savior. Look in your Bible. Verse number 5. God said, "Therefore," writing to the church now, "My people are gone into captivity because they have no knowledge. And their honorable men are famished. And their multitude dried up with thirst." Now, think carefully there. Think carefully. God, look at verse 14. God said, "Therefore, because of my people, hell has enlarged herself." Put it together. God said one reason hell grows. It's not because of the liquor dealer or the dealer in pornography or a drug dealer. God said one reason hell grows, how sad, is because of my people. Do you understand that, believer? How you live can cause someone to miss heaven eternally and wind up in a place called hell. There's more to Christianity than singing songs and coming to church. We have a responsibility to live as Christians ought to live. Now, what do Christians do that makes them an asset to hell and a liability to the cause of Christ? Look in your Bible, verse 13. Number one, "Therefore my people are gone into captivity." When God's people are incarcerated, what does that mean? They're a prisoner of sin. Dear friend, when on the job, things go wrong. The unsaved guys use bad language. You use bad language. The unsaved guys get a bad attitude. You get a bad attitude. My friend, the lost world says, "Those guys, that guy doesn't have anything I don't have. He acts just like me. He talks just like me." And my friend, because of your inconsistency and lack of being Christ-like, that individual could go to hell. God said, "My people should be different. They should be a holy people, a godly people." Paul said, "That Christ may be manifest in my life." What a tremendous statement. You ever think of this? Today we have the idea, well, to influence sinners to come to Christ, maybe we need to cut some corners, you know. Maybe now and then tell an off-color joke. Maybe now and then lose our temper. Will you hear me, please? Jesus was a friend of sinners. He never told a dirty joke. He never laughed at smut.
4: He never cut a corner. And yet every time in the Bible you find God's Son, He's surrounded by sinners. Why? The way to reach sinners is not to live like them, act like them, and talk like them. It's to live and act and talk like Jesus Christ. That makes an impact on an unsaved person. First of all, he said there in verse number 13, my people are gone into captivity. They're incarcerated. Number two, he says, they have no knowledge. Number two, folks go to hell because God said, my people are ignorant. Ignorant of what? Ignorant of telling others how to get saved. You see, my friend, why don't we witness as Christians? Hear this. Paul said, awake to righteousness and sin not. Paul said, stop sinning. Why? Because some have not the knowledge of God, I speak it to your shame. Paul said, shame on you, believer. You work beside a man for 20 years. He still doesn't know how to go to heaven. You've never told him. You live next door to a wonderful family for 15 years. They have no idea how to go to heaven. Why? You've never told them. Now, why haven't you told them? Hear it, hear it. Here's why. Because when sin comes in your life, the first thing, believer, you stop doing is witnessing. The Bible says the righteous, a Christian whose heart is right, is what? As bold as a lion. Now, I'm sure most of you have been to zoos. Some of you probably should be in zoos, but that's beside the point. I won't go there, okay? But anyway, when I go to the zoo, I go down where they have the lions, the tigers, and the big cats. Sometimes I've been there at feeding time. Here comes a trainer, got a 48-ounce T-bone, takes that big steak, he slings it between the bars, and the lion, he goes, rawr! One bite and it's gone. Like watching the pastor eat breakfast today, about the same thing, all right? Now wait. By nature, a lion is bold. A lion's aggressive. A lion is the king of the beast, hear me. You know where you find a sissy lion? One place. In a fairy tale. You know where you find a sissy Christian afraid to witness? One place. In a backslidden condition. That verse says, the righteous are as bold as a lion, but the wicked, a Christian with sin in his life, he flees when no man pursueth or there's no reason to flee. Let me give you a Bible example. David, a Christian, fell into sin, got away from God. Thank God he didn't stay there. He come back to God. And in Psalm 51, David said then, when I'm right with God. Here's what he said. He said, then will I teach transgressors thy ways, and sinners shall be converted unto thee. Now follow me here. When David backslid, he was still physically as big, as tough, as macho as he ever was. He was still General David. He was still Giant Killer David. But when David sinned spiritually, he was still big and macho. But spiritually, he became a coward. Why? When sin comes in a Christian's life, it robs him of that power to witness. A year ago last month, I was in Montana. Horrible, horrible story came out of that. There were two young boys, Doug and the other boy's name, I believe, I remember where it was, Gene. They were buddies. They were in their late teens. And what happened is they got in trouble, and their parents forbid them from seeing each other. So each of the boys lied to their parents and said, we're going to go spend the night on a third party, and they didn't. They got together, had their camping gear, put it in the back of a truck last January, head up in the mountains. Somehow the truck got off the road, stuck, and they couldn't get it out. What they decided to do is separate. And so Doug said, I'll go this way. And he said, told another guy, Gene, said, you go that way. And Doug had a cell phone. But you get to Montana, there are vast places a cell phone doesn't work. He kept trying to call. And late in the afternoon, he called his dad. He said, Dad, I'm up here in the mountains and I'm stuck. Will you come up and get me? The dad said, sure. The dad come up, got the truck on the road, followed this son back in town. Are you ready? 4 days later, the son went to his dad and said, Dad, Gene was with me up there in the mountains. He said, what? He said, yeah. He said, they formed a party. They went up. They searched. And pretty soon, they found Gene. He had walked in a 7-mile circle time and time and time and time again. And eventually, he died due to the coldness and hypothermia. He died alone. Why? He was forsaken by a friend. Oh, I hate to say this. I know Christians just like Doug. You've got a fishing buddy, a hunting pal, a lady you go shopping with, a neighbor right next door, and you've never told them the gospel. You've abandoned them to the world, the flesh, the devil, and hell because you've never shared Jesus Christ. Oh, my friend, if you're saved, you say, preacher, I'm in neutral. Hear your Bible. There is no neutrality. Jesus said, he that gathereth not with me scattereth abroad. Understand that, believer. Don't play games with God. If you're not bringing folks to Christ, Jesus said, you're repelling people from me. You know the story. Jesus said, I'm going to Jerusalem, hang on a cross, and die. And Simon Peter gets right in Christ's face. And Peter says, not so, Lord. Now hear it. Christ turns to Peter. Here's what he said. Get behind me, Satan. What did he say? He said, Peter, you're an asset to hell and a liability to my reaching a lost world. Everybody here tonight, according to the Bible, is a real estate agent. A real estate agent for heaven, I hope. Jesus said, I go and prepare a place for you. But if you're not pointing people to heaven, you're a real estate agent for hell. The Bible says in Revelation 21, they shall have their part in the lake of fire. I don't care who you are. I don't care what you do. The Bible says nobody, sir. Not just preachers. Nobody lives to himself. Nobody dies to himself. That fellow student, that relative, that neighbor, how you live affects him for all eternity. Number three, I'm through. In closing, we find the progression of damnation. Look in your Bible. Look at verse number 14. Therefore, hell has enlarged herself and opened her mouth without measure, and their glory and their multitude and their pomp, and he that rejoiceth shall descend into it, and the mean man shall be brought down, and the mighty man shall be humbled. The eyes of the lofty shall be humbled, but the Lord of hosts shall be exalted in judgment, and God that is holy shall be sanctified in righteousness. If you're unsaved tonight, sir, ma'am, you have two choices. Choice number one, the choice I hope and pray you make. Tonight we'll have an invitation hymn. At that hymn, I'll invite you to come and receive Christ. I'll invite you to do what probably 90% of us have already done. And oh, I trust tonight that knee will carry you down the aisle. You'll meet a wonderful man of God here at the altar and say, I want to make sure I'm going to heaven. You'll use your tongue. Somebody will come, take a Bible, go in a room, open the Bible, show you how to accept Christ. In that room, you'll pray from the heart. Confess to God you're a sinner, realizing Christ died for you and asking Christ to be your Savior. However, I must be honest. There's option two. Tonight you can lock that knee in between the pew. Tonight you can even make fun and ridicule. Tonight you can say, I'm not walking down an aisle. But hear me, on Judgment Day, the Bible says every knee will bow, every tongue will confess that Jesus Christ is Lord. You better understand that, sir. Sooner or later, you're going to acknowledge that Jesus Christ is Lord. You do it tonight, you can be saved. You wait till Judgment Day, the door of God's mercy is closed. It's a confession of damnation. But sooner or later, that knee will bow to Jesus Christ. Imagine I become sick and I go see the doctor. The doctor runs some tests and says, I'd come back in a week. A week later, I go back and I'm sitting in the doctor's office and he walks in, got this kind of worried look, and he says, I got some bad news. I said, what? He said, somehow, in your journeys, you've contacted an extremely rare disease. He said, in the history of mankind, you're only the third person to ever contact this disease. He said, the problem is there's no cure. I said, doctor, you mean there's no cure? Well, now, what do you say? There's one cure. But the ingredients in that cure are so rare and so valuable, it takes millions of dollars just to get the cure. He said, do you have that kind of money? I said, of course not. He said, I'll put you in the hospital. I'll make you comfortable. I go in the hospital. I'm sitting in bed reading 4 days later. The door opens and walks the doctor. His hair is tousled. I can see he hasn't shaven. His clothes are wrinkled. The doctor comes in. I said, doc, where you been? He said, Joe, that day after you left my office, I mortgaged my house. For the last 4 days, I've been driving and flying 24 hours a day all over America. I've been to philanthropic organizations, medical assistance groups, wealthy individuals. He said, Joe, the last 4 days, I've been traveling nonstop all over America, begging and pleading. He said, guess what? I got enough money, and I got the cure. I said, Doc, what? What's that all over your coat? He said, Joe, I know I'd have to go 24 hours a day, and I took my only son with me to keep me awake. He said, I was in a hurry to get here. He said, about three blocks down the street, I tried to make a few on a yellow light. A semi-truck was coming. It didn't stop. It slammed in the car. And he killed my only son. He said, Joe, that's the blood of my boy. But here's the medicine. Go ahead, take it. It will heal you. And imagine with all the hellish hatred I could muster, I take that vial of medicine, I smash it on the floor, and I turn to the doctor. I say, doctor, if I die, it's your fault. Said, preacher, you'd be a fool. You got it. Jesus Christ has done everything he can to keep you out of hell. But if you're determined to go there, that's your decision. It's a decision you'll regret, not for a week or a month or a year, but for billions of years in the lake of fire. But thank God tonight you don't have to go to hell. That's what Calvary's for. That's what the blood was shed for. And if you're not certain tonight, I'm begging you, come not to a preacher, come to Christ tonight. And let him save you and forgive you and change your life. Will you bow your head for prayer? Our heads are bowed tonight. Two questions. Number one, I ask it every time I preach. If you, not the person beside you or in front of you, if you were to die tonight, do you know you'd go to heaven? Well, you say, I'm not going to stop right there. I want to give you a Bible verse. Boast not thyself of tomorrow. God said that. Son, God said, don't boast. You're going to live till 12:01 tonight. You say, preacher, I'm not sure, but you thought about it, haven't you? The funeral home, you saw a body in a coffin, a little thought clicked in your mind, someday my body will be there. Where's my soul going to be? I can tell you on the authority of God's word, you can know you can go to heaven by receiving Christ. With our heads bowed and our eyes closed tonight.
5: I'd like you to take the word of God, if you would please, and turn with me to the gospel according to Luke. We'll begin our Bible reading in Luke chapter 2 with verse 21. Luke chapter 2 and verse 21. I want you to pray that the Lord will open our understanding, open your understanding and my understanding, and that we'll see His message in all of this. What is God's intent? Why does the Lord include this in the Scripture. I appreciate your patience with me during this time because I refuse to leave Christmas with just a message on the birth of Christ in a manger. And you were so patient on Wednesday evening to listen to 28 things about Christmas. Have you made the list? Would you raise your hand? Oh, that's nice. God bless you. Wonderful. Wonderful. The Lord gives us a glimpse. The world celebrates, they know what. They know not what they celebrate. But the Lord gives us a glimpse to look at eternity, to understand a little bit more about from everlasting to everlasting.

world. And so, as God gives us understanding, I want us to find also the application of His birth to our lives. What is the Lord's message for us? The Bible says, beginning in Luke chapter 2, with verse 21, "And when 8 days were accomplished for the circumcising of the child, his name was called Jesus, which was so named of the angel before he was conceived in the womb. And when the days of her purification according to the law of Moses were accomplished, they brought him to Jerusalem to present him to the Lord. And as it is written in the law of the Lord, every male that openeth the womb shall be called holy to the Lord, and to offer a sacrifice according to that which is said in the law of the Lord, a pair of turtle doves or two young pigeons. And behold, there was a man in Jerusalem whose name was Simeon, and the same man was just and devout, waiting for the consolation of Israel, and the Holy Ghost was upon him. And it was revealed unto him by the Holy Ghost that he should not see death before he had seen the Lord's Christ. And he came by the Spirit into the temple, and when the parents brought in the child Jesus to do for him after the custom of the law, then took he him up in his arms and blessed God and said, Lord, now let us thy servant depart in peace according to thy word, for mine eyes have seen thy salvation, which thou hast prepared before the face of all people, a light to lighten the Gentiles and the glory of thy people Israel. And Joseph and his mother marveled at those things which were spoken of him. And Simeon blessed them and said unto Mary his mother, Behold, this child is set for the fall and rising again of many in Israel, and for a sign which shall be spoken against. Yea, a sword shall pierce through thine own soul also, that the thoughts of many hearts may be revealed. And there was one Anna, a prophetess, a daughter of Phanuel, of the tribe of Asher. She was of a great age and had lived with an husband 7 years from her virginity. And she was a widow of about 84 years, which departed not from the temple, but served God with fastings and prayers night and day. And she, coming in that instant, gave thanks likewise unto the Lord, and spake of him to all them that looked for redemption in Jerusalem. And when they had performed all these things according to the law of the Lord, they returned into Galilee to their own city, Nazareth. And the child grew and waxed strong in spirit, filled with wisdom, and the grace of God was upon him." If you're in the habit of marking things in your Bible, I want you to mark part of what Simeon said to Mary, of course, heard by Joseph. It's found in the 35th verse. "A sword shall pierce through thine own soul." A sword shall pierce through thine own soul. A sword through thine own soul. We know this is a message to Mary. If you look back, please, at what the Bible says of Mary in verse 19 of chapter 2. "But Mary kept all these things and pondered them in her heart." Mary was a woman chosen for this task. Of all women on earth, she was chosen to bring forth God's Son into the world. She was already espoused to Joseph, as you well know from Scripture.

0: They were promised to one another, matched, to be married. They'd never had any type of physical relationship. So when the angel announced to her that she was going to have a baby, she said, "How can this thing be? I know not a man." She knew that she had never engaged in such an evil act. She had done nothing to violate her virginity. And so she says, "How can this be? If you don't mind to put it bluntly, how can a virgin woman have a baby?" And the angel of God said, "The Holy Spirit shall overshadow thee, and this that is born of thee shall be of God. The Holy Spirit will bring this about." And of course, Joseph was to be dealt with also, and the angel had been to Joseph and said to Joseph, "I don't want you to be frightened. I don't want you to take any action against Mary. I don't want you to put her away privately, because that's typically what would be done. But I want you to know, you're going to find out she's expecting a baby. And when you do, the only thing naturally you could imagine is that she's been with another man. You know, you haven't been with her." And God explained the same thing to Joseph he was going to explain and did explain to Mary, that this was an act of God, that one human being in all of human history would bring forth a child into the world as a virgin. Adam and Eve had been created by the direct hand of God. They were created with the capacity and the ability to bring forth children. And all of us have come forth that way as a result of a union between a man and a woman, and the way God has built in us the reproductive abilities. But only one came of a virgin, the Lord Jesus. Now, because of that, Joseph would always be looked upon as a man who violated the moral conduct of a believer and the law of God. Because of that, many would look upon Mary all of her life as a woman who violated moral conduct and broke the law of God. As a matter of fact, even to the adult life of the Lord Jesus, some people who whispered this type of thing said to Jesus, "At least we were not born of that immorality that you were born of." So it was something to have to bear that. But God gave them grace. They knew this was of the Lord. They believed God. And 9 months later, she gave birth to the baby Jesus. After 8 days from birth, Joseph brought baby Jesus to be circumcised. This is the covenant God made with his people. The covenant God, their covenant with God. He was the first of their children, and so God had instructed them that the firstborn male would be the servant of God, entering into the Lord's work. They were still following the law. It had not been followed by Israel. And so one entire tribe was designated, the tribe of Levi, to be the servants of God. 40 days after his birth, she was able to go into a holy place and to be touched of others, and by the law, she could touch other things that had been set aside for God's work. I don't know all of the meaning of this. I know some of it, the circumcision and also the purification of her by the law, had something to do, as we know, as little as we know about purification and medical procedures, about keeping that race of people alive. It's a fact that Jewish men and Jewish women have less cervical cancer than any other group of people in the world. That's about all I know. But I understand that God put certain things in the law for his people, because this race of people, this people who were to bear his name and to make him known to the whole world, he not only protected by his own hand, but built things into the lifestyle that they were to live according to the law that protected them also. And so now, after 40 days from the birth of Jesus Christ, they bring him to Jerusalem, to the temple. And they offer an offering, a sacrifice. They're poor people, and so they don't have a lamb to give, and they give these turtle doves, the poorest of offerings. And it just so happened that this elderly man, Simeon, whom God had spoken to and said, "You're not going to die until you see the consolation of Israel." And he looked every time a baby was brought into the temple for this type of meeting, to listen from God to see if this was the Savior. And so when Mary and Joseph brought baby Jesus in, now add this to all the other things that Mary and Joseph had heard, and Mary had witnessed with the shepherds and the wise men and all the things that went on in her life. She was adding all this together, pondering in her heart, connecting all the dots. This elderly man, with reverence, held up this child, he said. This child. And the very words, let me read them again. When he said concerning this child is set for the fall and rising again of many in Israel, for a sign which shall be spoken against. He was told he wouldn't die till his eyes have seen the salvation of the Lord. And he says, "Now I've seen the salvation of the Lord." I want you to think about the impact this was on Mary's heart as she's pondering all these things. And then there is a parenthesis here, and the translators have included it in this 35th verse. "Yea, a sword shall pierce through thine own soul also." In other words, this was given by the word of God and given this way for her to understand something. We don't just read from verse 34 to the last part of verse 35, "And Simeon blessed them and said unto Mary his mother, Behold, this child is set for the fall and rising again of many in Israel, and for a sign which shall be spoken against, that the thoughts of many hearts may be revealed." But before he said, "Before the thoughts of many hearts may be revealed," he gives this for our understanding. God includes this for us to get something people would not normally get. "A sword shall pierce through thine own soul also." Now we know when we read the gospel records, for example, when we read John chapter 19 concerning the crucifixion of Christ, in verse 25 the Bible says, "Now there stood by the cross of Jesus his mother." She was a young woman. When God announced to her and the angel Gabriel came to her and said, "You're going to have a baby." And now after 33 years of Christ's life, she's an older woman. She has seen and heard the miracles. She's had occasions where people thought her son was a lunatic. She even sent for him, "Come back home before you hurt someone or hurt yourself." She had been through so many things. And like no other person, she was standing at the foot of the cross. Others were there, but they didn't know what she knew. If she had not known that this man came into the world without an earthly father, to have watched what she watched and the suffering he was going through, no mother could have stood there without saying, "I've lied to you all your life. I know who your father is. Let him take you down. Stop fooling yourself. But she couldn't. I wrote the Bible lesson you've studied in the Bible teaching Sunday school about this very thing this day. And so I wanted to get a double barrel on this. She stood there with calm and peace in her heart, knowing this was of God. No one in the human race suffered, no doubt, like she suffered watching that. But what I want to try to say, and may God help you understand and me to say it, is this was not just about the cross. You see, it's all right with us to say we're Christians if we can keep a happy Jesus, if we can wear a smiley face, if we can say that everything about the Christian life is coming up roses. I've reminded you from time to time that there is no painless way to follow Jesus Christ. And the God-hating world in which we live, you say, I don't know God-haters. The God-hating world in which we live is not a friend to the Lord Jesus Christ. Before you can come to salvation, you have to see your helplessness. There's no doubt about that. If you don't need the Savior, you don't want the Savior. If we run off to people with the good news, Christ died for your sin, and they haven't heard the bad news of why he died, because we're sinners condemned to hell and the payment of our sin is death and hell and separation from God forever, there's not going to be any salvation. The good news without the bad news is no news at all. You witness to an unbelieving world, and when you witness to them, sometimes today, because there's so little knowledge of God and his son, they want to, well, why are you talking to me? I'm as good as the next guy. There's lots of people worse than I am. Why do I need this message? Because the whole world was lost in the darkness of sin. And the only light of the world is Jesus. It's Jesus. So I don't want to talk about the sword through Mary's soul. I want to talk about a sword through your soul. Sure, Mary suffered like no other, but what about the sword through your soul? And the proposition I'm giving to you is the closer we get to the sting and the hurt, the more we flinch from it and don't want to be identified with him. So let's begin with our identity with Christ and this sword. Our identity with Christ. Are you identified as a Christian? Is the first and foremost thing about your life is that you're a child of God? Do you and I truly know that we've been born again, that we have a spiritual life, and that the only real life we have is eternal life in Christ? Have you settled this in your heart? Are you unashamedly, am I unashamedly a Christian? I thought about bringing some of the exact statements that some of these kids stated when they were seeing a gun, a loaded gun pointing in their face, and they were asked, are you a Christian? In that Colorado school massacre, and the young lady who boldly identified with Christ, knowing if she said no, she could live. If she said yes, her head would be blown off. And she said yes. And there are people all over our world who faced death because they were Christians. There's been a lot of talk about ISIS recently and the destruction of ISIS, but I heard the King of Jordan say before he died, once individual terrorism starts in your land, it'll never stop. Once you find people so radicalized that they're willing to give their life for this and to blow themselves up for this, And I was on a plane in 1982 that had a bomb on it where two men were going to blow themselves up. And miraculously, it was discovered. We thank God for that. We all lived, nearly 400 of us on a plane. But anytime people are willing to do that, the king of Jordan said, you're never going to get rid of it. You're never going to get rid of it. The ISIS terrorists marched through certain parts of the Middle East that they had rule over. And when they found anybody professing to be a Christian, they put N's, the letter N, painted on their house. And they had their killers come through. And every person identified with that family in that house was put to death because the N stood for followers of the Nazarene, of the Lord Jesus. Now, why don't we just stop and admit something? It hasn't cost us much of anything to be Christians. Why don't we just admit it? It hasn't cost us much of anything. Oh, some social standing sometimes. Maybe not being invited to a certain party or not having certain things told around us that are told to other people. What about our identity with Christ? It can be stinging. I want you to hold your place here and turn with me to the book of Isaiah just for a moment, to the 53rd chapter. This is a chapter about Christ and his death for us. The Bible says in verse 3 of Isaiah 53, he is despised and rejected of men, a man of sorrows and acquainted with grief. And we hid, as it were, our faces from him. He was despised and we esteemed him not. Surely he hath borne our griefs and carried our sorrows. Yet we did esteem him stricken, smitten of God and afflicted. In other words, Christ was someone to run from, to get away from, not to be identified with. And there's a sword. There's a sword. A hurting sword. There are times we flinch. We stand in a line in a fast food and know, because God has given us some circumstance to give out a gospel tract and identify with the Lord Jesus, but we cower from it. I'm with you on cowering from it. You think I have the boldness in a public place that I have from the pulpit, but I'm telling you, it's much easier, as difficult as it is to use the pulpit and preach, it's much harder in a public place with just one or two people who already you conceive in your mind will think the worst of you, little-minded, uneducated, identified with Christ and saying, you need Jesus because you're lost and going to hell. Our identity with Christ. Let me show you another passage, if you'll turn with me to the New Testament, if you would please. Paul was writing to the church in Corinth and to these Christians, and in 1 Corinthians chapter 1, began with verse 18. He says, for the preaching of the cross is to them that perish foolishness. May I add this to that? And I don't think I'm adding anything but just an explanation, not adding to Scripture. For the preaching of the cross to them that perish is always foolishness. It's foolishness. Foolishness. But unto us which are saved, it is the power of God. For it is written, I will destroy the wisdom of the wise and will bring to nothing the understanding of the prudent. Where is the wise? Where is the scribe? Where is the disputer of this world? Hath not God made foolish the wisdom of this world? For after that, in the wisdom of God, the world by wisdom knew not God. It pleased God by the foolishness of preaching. Not foolish preaching, but the foolishness of preaching. Somebody foolish enough to get up and tell people they're lost and dying and going to hell. By the way, you don't hear much of that anymore. We cower from preaching about hell because we understand what people will think about that. I have a book I'm writing on whatever happened to God. But because something tragic happened to God, people cast the Lord out and created a God of their own image. Whatever happened to sin? No God, no sin. who's committed sin. I may have a bad habit. I may have something I need to turn over a new leaf with. No, the Bible says, for all have sinned and come show the glory of God. All have sinned, and our sins have separated us from God. And the payment of our sin is death and hell. You say, that's not the pleasant message I want to hear with Christmas. Well, I'm still in the temple with Mary and Joseph and baby Jesus. And Simeon said, in the temple with Mary and Joseph and baby Jesus, a sword shall pierce through thine own soul. And a sword identifying with him will pierce through our soul. It pleased God by the foolishness of preaching to save them that believe. There's an identity with Christ. I want you to write a second thing down, and that is our crucifixion with Christ. We're not just identifying with him in some small way. The Bible says we're crucified with him, or to be. Turn to the book of Galatians chapter 2 and verse 20, would you please? The Bible says in Galatians chapter 2 and verse 20, I am crucified with Christ. Nevertheless, I live. Yet not I, but Christ liveth in me. And the life which I now live in the flesh, I live by the faith of the Son of God, who loved me and gave himself for me. In other words, when he was crucified, I was crucified with him. The Bible teaches us in the 53rd chapter of Isaiah that he was slaughtered. This bloody mess, you could not recognize him. The Word of God says, as a man looking at his face, bruised, swollen, beaten, crowned with thorns, covered in blood, you couldn't even recognize him as a human being. And Paul writes, I am crucified with him. He died. He tasted death for every man. That means when he died for you and he died for me. That's what I believe the Bible teaches. I believe that whosoever shall call upon the name of the Lord shall be saved. I believe for God so loved the world that he gave his only begotten Son that whosoever believes in him should not perish. And so not only do we have an identity with Christ, the Bible says we have crucifixion with Christ. As a matter of fact, it goes beyond that. I am crucified with Christ. Nevertheless, I live. He said, I'm still alive, yet not I, but Christ liveth in me. What about your life? And the life which I now live in the flesh, I live by the faith of the Son of God, who loved me and gave himself for me. Verse 21 says, I do not frustrate the grace of God. For if righteousness come by the law, then Christ is dead in vain. Why did he die if we could get to heaven and obtain God's righteousness without his death? There's no other way to be right with God apart from the death of Christ. In the closing chapter of Galatians, in chapter 6, let's begin with verse 14. But God forbid that I should glory save in the cross of our Lord Jesus Christ. No one ever tried harder than Paul to make the law work. No one. He tried as hard as he could to make it work. But he says all power and all wisdom is in the cross. So God forbid that I should glory save in the cross of our Lord Jesus Christ, by whom the world is crucified unto me and I unto the world. There are actually three crucifixions. You want to write them down. There's, of course, the crucifixion of Christ. This is the basis on which all else rests. And then there's the crucifixion of the world. The world has an appeal to us. The Word of God defines the world as the lust of the flesh, the lust of the eyes, and the pride of life. The things we want that are not in God's plan for us. There are things we want to be that are not in God's plan for us. There are things we want to do that are not in God's plan for us. And it's not that God hates us or doesn't love us because he prohibits certain things. It's for our good and his glory. Just like you're raising a child and you say to your child, don't play in the street, stay on the sidewalk. Or you say, don't touch the stove when the eye is on. It's not because you're trying to punish them. And God loves us. God is for me. When you get to thinking about what in the world has God done, remember, God is for us, not against us. But what appeal does the world have? Listen to what Paul says here about the world. In the same chapter, by whom the world is crucified unto me. In other words, Christ is so large in my life that the world doesn't take hold of me. Doesn't take hold of me. I find occasionally people who are so satisfied with Jesus, you can hardly do anything for them because they found all they need in Him. We sing a little chorus, Christ is all I need, Christ is all I need, all I need. Wouldn't it be wonderful if we were singing the truth? But when we understand the world is pulling and we know that God is pulling and we separate ourselves to the Lord and we're Christian people, there's the sting of that blade of that sword. A sword to our souls. Then he says, there's a crucifixion of self. And I unto the world. The world crucified unto me. Christ crucified, the world crucified, and I'm crucified. I unto the world. What appeal does it have to a dead man? Dead to that. You see, we change everything to accommodate. We change everything. I remember the big scare with AIDS. You remember the big scare with AIDS? And people say, have safe sex or you're going to get AIDS. Well, why not abstain from that before marriage? Because it's God's word. What is our motive? Why do I do what I do? Why do I live the way I live? What reign does Christ have in my life? What rule does Christ have in my life? And when I'm identifying with a crucified Savior, when I'm identifying with the death of a Savior, when I'm identifying with the fact that the whole world is lost in darkness and sin, when I'm identifying that way, that's not a message the world wants to hear. And the conflict between what I know to be true as a Christian and the message the world is trying to give to me brings that conflict to your soul. I am crucified with Christ. Nevertheless, I live. I'm still alive, yet Christ liveth in me. My life now is in Him. You know, it takes spiritual understanding to understand that. It takes prayer to understand that. Meditation on God's Word to understand that. And looking to Christ. The victory is just keep looking to Christ. Keep looking to Christ. Keep looking to Christ. Keep looking to Christ. You take your eyes off Christ, you're apt to do anything. Even as a professing Christian. And then, I must say, our future with Christ. Our identity with Christ, our crucifixion with Christ, our future with Christ. Let me show you something. If you turn with me to what Paul wrote to Timothy in 2 Timothy. In chapter 2 and verse 12. If we suffer. You see, we get the idea sometimes becoming a Christian is just now a road paved with gold the rest of the way to heaven. But in 2 Timothy chapter 2 and verse 12, if we suffer, if it cost us something to be a Christian, we shall also reign with Him. My future is reigning with Christ. If we deny Him, He also will deny us. You know, Peter denied the Lord. We all know that, don't we? Peter denied the Lord, and the Lord said to him, you're going to be tempted, Peter, and before the cock crows, you're going to deny me three times. But when you're converted, when your life is changed, then strengthen the brethren. So he wrote in 1 Peter chapter 2 and verse 7, unto you therefore which believe, that's me, he is precious. But unto them which be disobedient, the stone which the builders disallowed, the same is made the head of the corner. In other words, That's the last thing the world thinks they need. And you and I know it's the first and only thing we need. He's precious to us. He's despised of the world. I'm talking about the conflict that brings that sword in our soul. May the Lord help us. In 1 Peter chapter 4, the Bible says, Beloved, verse 12, Beloved, think it not strange concerning the fiery trial which is to try you. See, we typically align scripture and truth from the Bible with what we're going through. But there are people in the nearly 200 countries of the world, in many of those countries, who are suffering greatly just for being Christians. Beloved, think it not strange concerning the fiery trial which is to try you, as though some strange thing happened unto you. But rejoice insomuch as ye are partakers of Christ's suffering, that when his glory shall be revealed, ye may be glad also with exceeding joy. If ye be reproached for the name of Christ, in other words, if people think the same thing about you that they think about Jesus Christ, and they hate Christ, and if they hate you like they hate Christ, if ye be reproached for the name of Christ, happy are ye, for the Spirit of glory and of God resteth upon you. On their part he is evil spoken of, but on your part he is glorified. But be cautioned, but let none of you suffer as a murderer or as a thief or as an evildoer or as a busybody in other people's men's matters. In other words, if you bring it on yourself, you're the worst person to work with. You're the most undependable, independable person on the job. You're the fellow who gets everything else messed up. If you're the fellow who always wants to loaf and not work, if you've got the poorest testimony as a Christian and you try to blame the Lord for that, don't blame the Lord for your laziness. You ought to be the best worker and the best man and the best woman on the job and the best family to be a neighbor to. Amen. So, Mary, it's not all going to be hallelujahs. It's not all going to be visits of wise men with gifts of gold, frankincense, and myrrh. By the way, one of those gifts was for his death. Imagine that. It's not all going to be adoration of the shepherds. They're trying to stone him to death someday. They'll try to push him off a cliff in Nazareth. And finally, they'll hate him so badly, they'll arrest him and crucify him. They tell me that 30,000 people were crucified from Pilate to Titus in that period of time. But one was not like any of the rest. One man did not die for his own crime or for some mistake. And he appeared to be guilty and somebody had committed the crime. One innocent, pure person, the only one who ever walked this earth, went through the horrors of crucifixion. And his mother stood there and watched it because she knew he was the Son of God. Jesus himself said, let me leave this with you. In Matthew chapter 10, verse 34, think not that I am come to send peace on earth. I came not to send peace, but a sword. Matthew chapter 10, verse 34, a sword. Now let's be honest. How many of you are ready to be honest? I'm trying to get ready to be honest. We know very little of the sword of Jesus Christ. Because we've cushioned ourselves. We know just how far to go, so we're not a nuisance to somebody. And so you've developed a type of Christianity. It's non-committal. It identifies just enough to be identified, just to be sociable. It identifies just enough to be respectable. But there is a certain measure to which we go with him. causes the world and the mind that's possessed by an unbeliever to think, what are you, some religious nut? And churches get this. The church is the body of Christ on earth. Churches get this. They know what to say so they don't offend anybody. They know what to sing so they don't offend anybody. They know what to cave into to keep people from being mad. And you know what I'm talking about. But there is a sword. And you can be close to him, identified with him, crucified with him. Don't forget you have a future with him, to reign with him. And praise him for it. May the Lord teach us his word. Let's bow in prayer, may we?
1: Matthew, I appreciate Jen and Rebecca at the piano there. All right, are we on? Ready to go? Here we go. Got it? Matthew chapter 15 tonight, and our Bible study, was it not? Who played? Did you play? You know what? Felt like it was an older woman playing. I thought it was. Cherise, was that you playing? Don't throw that songbook at me. I knew you were laughing at something. I thought I did something wrong. I can see well distance. I just can't see close up right here, so that's all right. Sorry, you did a beautiful job in the offertory and a beautiful job. Did you play? I just thought it was Rebecca. I guess it was you, right? Okay, good. Comfort your wife's heart there, brother. Webster, that'd be great. Our theme is behind us, increase our faith. And I was speaking with Brother Thompson and Brother Moyer this afternoon. It has captured my heart all year long. And of course, speaking on this subject every Wednesday night, it's been a help to me. I want my faith increased. In your prayer page, you'll see all the letter D's of faith that we've been looking at. And tonight is a dominant faith. A dominant faith. Let me give you six words to identify that word dominant and from a Greek lexicon. And that's simply this. When something is dominant, it's ruling. It's governing. It is authority. I like these three words. If something is dominant, it is chief. It is main, the main thing. And it is major, dominant. What is dominant in my life? What is dominant in your life? God wants us to have a faith that is dominant. We've all been there where we've had fear be the dominant problem. But I want to have faith. I want a life of faith, because without faith, it is impossible to please him. For he that cometh to God must believe that he is. And he is a rewarder of them that diligently seek him. How? By faith. The Bible says regarding faith, whatsoever is not of faith is sin. He says four times, both in the Old and New Testament, four times, the just shall live by faith. God wants us to be a people of faith. He wants my life to be absorbed in faith. And as I look at my life, you deserve a pastor that has great faith. And I want to have that great faith. I want to have that great faith for you that God will bless this church on the overflow of his blessings. I don't want you to miss out. And I think that's the faith of every dad and every mother here, all the adults that are in here. We're here and we want to please God, but we want our children, we talked about this in the past, to be the recipients of a people of faith. I look at that sweet elderly father of mine, an elderly mother of mine, and I tell you, I'm so blessed. Because they were people and still are people of faith. And I don't mean to be cruel, but sometimes we see them, one of my parents, their conversation begins to wander. It doesn't connect all the time. And it's a little bit disheartening. It's sad. But I tell you, talk about the things of God, it connects every time. That encourages me so much. You talk about the goodness of God, the grace of God. You talk about living for the Lord, and it's still there, songs, and such an amazing thing. And tonight we see an illustration of a faith that's dominant. A faith that is a great faith. I want to read the story to you, if you will, in Matthew chapter 15, beginning in verse number 21. And the Bible is going to speak about Jesus talking about dogs. And I want you to understand, look at that yourself. When we get to, do I understand what that means? Well, try to come back and look what that means as Jesus speaks to this woman. Verse 21, then Jesus went thence and departed into this coast of Tyre and Sidon. And behold, a woman of Cana came out of the same coast and cried unto him, saying, have mercy on me, O Lord. Then she says something very powerful. This is not a saved woman. We'll see that in a few moments. She did not know the Lord. She was a Gentile. And she said, O Lord, she acknowledged God. And she goes, thou son of David. She put him back with Matthew chapter 1, verse 1, the lineage of David to Jesus Christ. She knew his pedigree. She knew that from the line of David, Messiah would come. And she's announcing, though I'm not a Christian, I'm not a Jew, I have not been looking for the Messiah. But she said, I want to tell you something. I know you're the Messiah. Whew. It's starting to build here. Listen to what she says. My daughter. Stop right there. This lady was being motivated because she loves someone. You know, we'll do anything for those people we love. Jen missed a stanza which she did not sing tonight. And I can't sing that stanza. I wish I could. I hope I could. I want to sing this. It's the stanza, take the dearest thing to me, if that's how it must be, to draw me closer to thee. I want to love the Lord more than my wife and more than our children and more than their mates and more than our grandchildren. Sometimes I think we just simply sing songs. I hope we could mean that if we say it. I'm glad she avoided that stanza. I'm not saying that ought not to be the way it should be. I certainly want that in my life. I want it to be, seek ye first the kingdom of God. I want that he must increase, I must decrease, that I may know him. I want him to be preeminent in my life. What our verse says on the front of this pulpit, that in all things, even our marriage, our children, our parenting, our grandchildren, that all things he might be preeminent. But I've watched so many people through the years, he was preeminent until God took the mate or the child or the loved one or the grandchild. Here's a woman and she said, I've got this daughter. I can hear it in her voice already, Brother Ray said, I can hear it. My daughter. My daughter. Now, whatever her need was, it must have been great because here is a Gentile coming to the Jew. And she's coming to the Messiah. And she said, I've got a daughter. And look about this daughter. The daughter is grievously vexed with the devil. Demon possession. Much of, and I'll just throw this in. Maybe next year I'll study it with you. Much of what we call depression today is not depression, it's demon possession. That's what rock and roll music always is. It is a demonic music. And I'm amazed how Christians think we can validate it and even bring it in our pulpits and in our churches and have rock concerts. And yet what we're inviting is worse than Baal into the church. And here we have a woman and her daughter was demon possessed. And the Bible says he answered her, not a word. That's unusual. We're building some background. We'll look at some. He answered, not a word. And the disciples came, besought him, saying, maybe underline these three words, class, if you would, church, send her away. Send her away. For she crieth after us. She's crying after you now, Jesus. She's the this woman's already been bugging us. Let's get rid of her. We don't want to be bothered by this one. She's got a daughter that's demon possessed. Notice what it goes on to say. He answered and said, I am not sent but unto the lost sheep of the house of Israel. And she came and worshiped him, saying, Lord, she's confessing again. Two words, church. Say those two words in verse 25, the last two words. Ready? Help me. Help me. That's what those dear folks in the Philippines are crying out today. Help us. I've not seen any news on it. I've not seen visually any pictures. I've not seen anything. But I heard early this morning, I was in my car coming to the office, and I heard a man say almost that exact words. He said, could you come and please help us? I'm glad we sent $20 million the first day. I'm glad we've got three ships, I understand, on the radio that are coming that direction. They're loaded with supplies. I'm glad we're sending water, we're sending food, and we're sending blankets and things of that nature. That's America for you. Amen. Haiti had their great earthquake, and count on the Americans. Amen. Count on America. Yes. I want to ask Iran, where are you? Iraq, where are you? I want to tell you can always count on America. Why? Because our very foundation, in God we trust. Our foundation, when we're anchored in God, we will be a giving people. Help, help me, help me. And Jesus says something strange. But he answered and said, it is not meet to take the children's bread and cast it to dogs. The Gentiles were referred to often as the dogs. Jesus testing things here. And she said, truth. She goes, that's right. You're exactly right. That's the truth. That's how we're perceived. Truth. He says it again the third time. Lord. She's saying, I want to remind you that I believe in you, Messiah. Yet. A mother's pleading her daughter's cause. The dogs eat of the crumbs which fall from the master's table. The crumbs would be fine. And then Jesus answered and said unto her, O woman, please underline this, dominant is thy faith. Great is thy faith. Be it unto thee even as thou wilt. And her daughter was made whole from that very hour. Great faith. I am so excited about the new year with my new Bible. I think this one I've used for 3 years and I get a brand new Bible. And you may have had one for 20 years, but you have to remember this goes on airplanes and briefcases and hotel rooms and travels with me, and I preach and I spit on it. I don't mean that disrespectfully, but you get worn out and I handle it like this, and sometimes I hit it. I don't mean to like that. It happens. But I want you to know, I can hardly wait. I went and bought my new markers. I've got them all ready. They're the anti-bleed through markers. So I've got all these different colors. And I have my red pens and I've got my blue pens ready to go. And one of the first words, maybe not the first, but one of the first words I'll begin to underline is the word great. Every one of my Bibles, I underline great 2 and 3 times. I like things that are big. I like victory. I like joy. I like happiness. I like things that are great. And the word great is big to me. It's not depressing. It's big. And in your Bible, you're going to find if you underline the same thing, I circle the word heart. I think it's 887 times the word heart. Because everything should be done with the heart. It's 1,267 times you have the word great. You ought to look for them next year. All the greats in the Bible. You ought to see it as we close out the book of Revelation. Great, the great foundation, the great walls, the great gates, the great God. Everything's so great. It's great. It's getting crescendo at the end. It's great. And God says of this Gentile, lady, you have a great faith. Her girl was never asking for help. It was mama asking for help. What does your daughter need tonight? What does your son need tonight? What does my son, our son, need tonight? Our daughters need tonight. We have 9 grandchildren. 5 are saved. 4 are not yet saved. They're little children. They cannot comprehend. Those little children must be born again. And one of my daily prayers of intercession, daily on their behalf, that they might get saved. May take a little bit more work with that Reagan, that little girl. She's quite a pistol. The family came over Sunday night after church. Monday was Veterans Day. And so the boys, we decided, the fathers and the grandsons, we have a shed in the backyard, and we turned it into a barn, and we were going to have a camp out. I slept on the floor in the camp out till 1:30. Left them for the couch on the inside. Reagan is, I don't know, Brother Sam, Reagan is 3. Julie, she 3. Reagan had it in her mind that the girls wanted to stay at the camp out too. But we're not letting the girls stay at the camp out. It's a boys only camp out. So Reagan disappears. She goes upstairs. She's gone. It's quiet. Where's Reagan? Reagan's up cutting her hair. Her mother said, "Why are you cutting your hair?" She goes, "I want to look like a boy so I can go to the camp out." I see in her life so much of Sam Fanera. It is not funny. I see it, Brother Sam. I tell you what, it's going to take a lot of effort to get that girl saved. I'll tell you that right now. But then you think of the other crowd. You ever see Landon? So you have seen him, haven't you? That guy's going to need a dose as well. Oh, I tell you what, and Trey's just a bruiser. He'll slap you silly. And Lawson, they all need help. This woman was burdened for her daughter. That's why I'm so grateful God has allowed us to stay, and you've allowed us to stay here. How in the world, the average pastor stays less than 2 years, 24 months. How in the world can you leave when your heart's been knit to people? And here's a mother, her heart was so knit, but her daughter was crazy. Her daughter was possessed of a devil. And you think, why don't you just pray and ask God to kill her? Because she had a mother's heart. And she expressed confidence in the Messiah, that he alone could help her. He was the only one. Antidepressants was not what she needed. Counsel was not what she needed. I heard the other morning early, Brother Roloff was on the broadcast, and I came to my office and it was playing. I don't know what time he comes on, but you'll maybe know. And he was talking about, he said, "I'll tell you what, if Mrs. Roloff and I were having marital problems," he said, "I wouldn't go to a counselor. And if we were forced to go to a counselor, my first thing I'd say is, what did the Bible talk to you about today?" And he said, "Let me tell you something else. I grew up in a family where my father was always right, even when he wasn't." I like that. He laughed and the crowd laughed. This was a mother. I don't have to convince you mothers how much you love your children. Your dads, how much you love your children. I couldn't help but, we have 2 Jennifers in our home, 2 nieces that are Jennifers. And I watch this one from birth grow up now. And what a sweet, sweet little thing. And we remember at age 23 when our other Jennifer was taken home in a car accident. And then this Jennifer, oh, what a joy. We've got one on earth and a Jennifer in heaven. I tell you what, when you love people, you'll do anything for them. I'll try to do anything I can for you because I love the people of North Valley. You know that. I feel like it's the same way you love your pastor and pastor's wife. Here's a woman that loved her daughter. And I want you to see this great faith, this dominant faith. I want you to see first, it was just an ordinary one, just an ordinary person. Just an ordinary, she was not a Bible school graduate. She was not, the pastor is not any more important. She wasn't a pastor. She wasn't a politician. She was a mama. She was a mama, a mother. Don't ever let anyone cause you to think that's a low position.

And there's this big old gym over there now, second floor. They have, I think there's probably 100 people up there. You can look in the windows, and there all these women are doing this stuff. And then there's a whole crowd. They're going up a hill on these. I didn't know those things could get so steep, and whatever you call those walking things. And then there's a crowd over here. And I imagine there's 100 people in there. And I saw probably 30, 40, 50 women. My wife said, look at all them up there. And I thought, don't you have children? We're so into these bodies. Go to work, and then gotta go out, work out, be buff. I thought, I wonder how many of those mamas gave their children a good meal. I wonder how many are gonna be able to be there to give them a bath and put Johnson's baby lotion on them and clean little diapers and hold them and rock them and feed them a bottle or sing to them and tell them Bible stories. Why is this so important? Get pretty quiet in here right now. The gym's not going to help you with your children. I was born at night, but not last night. I'm going to tell you something. I know something about this thing, about child rearing. I'm not so smart. I'm just going to tell you, you can't raise good children from a gym. Well, I just need my space. You should have thought of that before you took the responsibility. This is just an ordinary lady, but God said this ordinary mother had great faith. By the way, what kind of faith did the preacher have? Back up, if you will, the chapter before, please. Chapter 14. Here's the great preacher, Peter. And verse 31, 14, 31. And immediately Jesus stretched forth his hand and caught him and said unto him, O thou of what? Little faith. The preacher had little faith. What did the Gentile mama have? Great faith. The backbone of this country is you godly mothers. One said years ago, many years ago, decades, years, hundreds of years ago, the one that rocks the cradle rules the world. She was just an ordinary person, but she possessed great faith. This room, we're made up of just ordinary people. There are no CEOs of Oracle here, and I'm not degrading anyone. Your brains, you're brilliant. I was preaching in another state not long ago, and I said, I pastor perhaps the most intelligent, smartest, brilliant minds in the world from the Silicon Valley. I said, that's really a joke. They said, how do you keep up with all that brains? I said, that's not my job. My job is to be in this book right here and to give those brains what this book says right here. I don't even know how to use a computer. There's nothing wrong with you having all that brain power. But I don't have it. I was asking Brother Wheeler over here tonight. We have this brochure. I just saw it there. I've always wondered, since we made this beautiful brochure, what that arrow was about. I could never figure that out. It's a nice little design, but that green arrow. And I was in a meeting today, and Brother Thompson said, I like that letter F for the future, arrow. I said, is that what that thing is? He said, yeah. I said, oh, okay. I wondered what that was all about. And then I said, I imagine every young man and young lady and young adult in this church would understand that's a letter F. And all the old people probably have no idea what it means. Your minds are so brilliant. Brother Hart, did you know that was a letter F? A lieutenant colonel doesn't even know that. You know what? It's just a mother. I don't know if she was married. No husband here. And I don't say it to be humorous. She had a crazy daughter. A daughter who was out of her mind. Maybe you have a daughter that's an alcoholic. Maybe you have a daughter that's a drug addict. Maybe you have a daughter that's in jail. Maybe you have a son that's on drugs. Maybe you have a family member that's broken to heart.

0: I want to tell you something. I wish the kids were in here. You're always going to be mama, and you'll always be daddy. And here was a woman, just an ordinary woman. But she had great faith, greater faith than the preacher had. I don't only see that she was just an ordinary woman. Her request was founded upon urgency. Verse 22, urgency. She cried. She cried unto him, saying, have mercy on me, O Lord. Please, God, Father, Jesus, Messiah, will you help me? She said, the urgency is, my daughter has a huge problem. She's demon-possessed. What's your great need tonight? What's your great struggle that's so huge? Take your burden to the Lord, the Messiah, and leave it there. And sing while you pray, what a friend we have in Jesus. All our sins, our griefs to bear. What a privilege to carry everything to God in prayer. She was an ordinary woman, and she had a very urgent need. The third thing I see, she came with a broken heart. Don't you like that, what she says in verse number 25? Help me. She did not go to the therapist. She did not go to the counselor. She went to the Savior. In this room, in every section tonight, every one of us, as we have a sorrow, as we have a disappointment, we have a sin in our life, we have a setback, we have someone that broke our hearts, don't go tell everybody. Don't go post it. Get alone with God. I say, please help me. All of us have them. People and pastor alike. Oh, I have huge burdens. And it's just not finances. Huge burdens. Huge battles. Martin Luther fought in the 1500s, Great Depression. He founded the Lutheran Church. He was in his study and in prayer. He said, just tormented in his writings by the devil. And he took his ink and he took that bottle of ink and he threw it against the wall. He said, get out of here, devil. There was such a real war going on. The greatest Baptist preacher in all time, perhaps, is Charles Haddon Spurgeon. Died in 1859. He's still, his life is quoted. He has so many books that he wrote about his life and wrote about his preaching. You take any text of the Bible, you can go and he has a book out on it. Amazing. They published every one of his Sunday morning, Sunday night messages, his bulletins. I have them published and they're an old book, the pulpit, the old book from the tabernacle where he preached. His wife never had the joy of hearing him preach. She gave birth to twins and then she was able to get really back out to church. And she would write out all of his, he'd preach them and she'd write them out. She preserved his messages so she never got to go to the huge tabernacle where he preached. But Spurgeon, though a mighty man of God, understood the scriptures and was so fluent in the language for people to understand. And thousands would come, 4,000, 5,000, 4,500 people in the auditorium had the first lower floor and then the second, the first balcony, and his pulpit was in that first balcony and then the second balcony, jam-packed several times on Sunday morning and Sunday night. Spurgeon had physical problems, had gout, lived in pain, could not sleep, in agony. That cold London fog was so damp on his bones and joints with arthritis and gout that the deacons would gather money together and they'd send him to Mentone, France, where he stayed for months at a time. And the bulletins, I have them, where he writes in the back of the, in that book about his bulletin and say, I am so melancholy, so discouraged today, I cannot get out of bed. I can't believe he'd talk like that. Oh, he fought discouragement. Everybody has problems. Everybody has issues. Everybody faces things. But she just said, Lord, help me. When I was in Bible college, I'd go through these bouts where I was so, you know, I want to be used of God. And I was doing the wrong thing. I'd look at other people, Brother Evans, and I'd say, I'm not smart like this one. And look, he has the Greek language down, and he has Hebrew down, and look at this. And I'd look at others and their ability to do things. Wrong thing to do. And God gave me Psalm 12, verse 1. Help, Lord. Help, Lord. I'd walk through the campus. I'd say, Lord, Psalm 12, 1. Help, Lord. I need you. I need you. God was developing a walk in my life that I could trust in him at all times. All she said, Lord, help me. Tomorrow at work, if our Lord tarries and you're at work and you can't get something, just say, Lord, help me, please. You're driving to work or your school or where, help, Lord. You lie in bed tonight, help me, Lord, to be a good wife, a good mother, a good husband, a good father. Help me, God, please, to know what's right and how to do right. And then I want to say number four, and I'm out of time. Everything was against this woman, but she still had great faith. Everything was against her. What do you mean? Her daughter didn't want her. Brother Boroff, I don't think a demon-possessed daughter wanted that mama. I've watched young people who become drunks and alcoholics, and you hurt the one you love the most. I don't think she's saying, Mama, I'm possessed of this devil, but I still want to sit down and have a Thanksgiving meal with you. You think of her life. Everything was against this woman. Her daughter was. The disciples were against her. What'd they say the answer was for this woman? Go back there if you would, look, and please, verse number 23. And he answered her, not a word, and the disciples came and besought him, saying, send her away. We won't for the sake of time, but if you go back to chapter 14, verse 15, that's where Jesus is going to feed the 5,000. And the disciples answered with that big crowd, send them away. The disciples always wanted to get rid of the crowd. They wanted to get rid of this woman who was interrupting the Savior with her daughter who was a crazy girl. Get rid of her. I don't want to get rid of the bus kids. Let's not send them away. I don't want to get rid of these college students that are preparing to serve God. Get them out of here. I don't want to get rid of the Christian school. I don't want to get rid of the people that come here that may not look like we look. They might bring their orange hair in here. They might bring their tattered bodies in here. They may be, God bless them, I'm not making light of it. We have a row and a half, two rows of adults that sit back here every Sunday morning. Adults, they've been coming for years and years and decades that are not mentally sound. I don't want to get rid of them. You say, well, what about I sat next to somebody in church and they came and their hair was matted and they smelled. This wasn't built to be a show. This is a hospital for sick and needy people. Do we have to have those teenagers here for a youth conference? Do you know they wear our building down? I'm not talking about abuse. I'm not, but let's just repaint. You don't even know how much we repaint around here. We just repainted the entire lobby out there. All that white. We do it all the time. We're painting hallways. We have painters in here all the time. Painting scuff marks, painting walls, painting this, cleaning things, fixing things. I sometimes wonder that if the next pastor, when I die, isn't as conscious with that, I think it might just, after about 6 months, you'd say, how'd it get so dirty so fast? The disciples did not want her. Her daughter did not want her. And Jesus even questioned, do you really want me? Because he said, woman, you're a Gentile. She was a Syrophoenician woman. She was not Jewish. And Jesus was testing her and said, dogs don't come to the table. But she said, but Lord, they eat of the crumbs. All I'm asking for is, can you give me the crumbs? I'm know I'm not Jew. I know I'm a Gentile. But the pet dog is entitled to the crumbs. And I'm a Gentile. I'm at least entitled to the crumbs. Couldn't you? There's no one that can help me but you. See, James 1:27, pure religion and undefiled before God and the Father is this, to visit the widows in their affliction and to care for the fatherless. That's why every Monday morning I get every stat I can and I study and I go almost immediately to those bus stats. Because those are people sometimes, oh yes, coming from good homes, but most of the time not. And they're coming to this place. That's why 2 weeks ago on Sunday when this place was jam-packed with the bus kids, not one member in this church was unhappy. I had scores of people come up and say, thanks for letting the bus kids come. And they listened. I could almost hear a pin drop, and it wasn't because of me. It's because of the Sunday school teachers and you preachers that have been preaching all these years, and they've learned how to sit in church. I want to say, the disciples said, "Get rid of her," but Jesus said, "Bring her to me," because this woman has great faith. I want great faith tonight for my family. I want them to be the recipients of great faith, believing God. I want my children to be the recipients. I want the church. I want your family. I want the widows of this church, the widowers, and the people that are raising children alone, the single parent mothers and the single parent dads. Years ago, someone tried that on me. They said, "I don't fit in this church. I'm a single parent. I've only had that one time." I said, "No, I think you're looking for a way out, because everybody fits in this church. Single parents fit in this church. The man that came 2 weeks ago that was drunk, he can come. Let him come to the house of God. Where did you want to send him? AA's not going to help him like Jesus can help him." Father, I thank you that I pastor a people of great, great, great faith. Ordinary people, though they're special to me, we're not really special people. We're just ordinary people. And this lady was just an ordinary mama, but she had such a love for her daughter. That daughter was tormented, grievously tormented. Thank you, Lord, for the illustration that a mama cared for her so much. Perhaps we have a brother or a sister that's so far away from you. Help us, God, to do our best to help them with faith for them. Let's please stand together tonight. Our heads are bowed. Our eyes are closed. Look all around you. Find someone in need. Help somebody today. I wonder, adult sir, man, do you have a brother that's a drunk? A sister that's a drunkard, a drug addict? Oh, may I ask you this Thanksgiving, Christmas season to get your heart so broken for your family member? I had an uncle that was part of this church 38 years ago. He was such a great uncle. In his late 70s, for some reason here in this city, he turned to alcohol. And my sweet dad would go grab him out of taverns. Drunkards could be. I just couldn't believe it. He was a good Christian man and a good Christian, a good person, and a member of this church, and he got to be a drunk. My dad loved him so much. Cleaned them up so many times when he regurgitated.
1: Amen. I'd like for you to take the Word of God, please, and turn with me to the Old Testament book of Habakkuk. And if you'll open your Bible there to that wonderful passage of Scripture, in the third chapter, beginning with verse 1. Habakkuk chapter 3 and verse 1. May God move mightily in my life, in your life, in the life of this church. Dr. Lee Robertson said to me once, "You want your life to go further?" I said, "Yes, of course." He said, "Be filled with the Holy Spirit. And your song, your sermon, be filled with the Holy Spirit. Your life, your influence, be filled with the Holy Spirit." May God guide us and help us. There's always more room to go there. Always in yielding and giving. When I first started out with the Lord, when I was 17, I surrendered. And then I surrendered and surrendered and surrendered. When we had special meetings and crusades, I was surrendering. In the meeting where God called me to preach, actually assured me that that's what he wanted me to do with my life. I had had other plans, good plans. You don't always leave bad things for God's things. Sometimes you have to leave very good things for the best thing God has for you, his calling on your life. But I was in that tent crusade with Dr. C.E. Autry preaching every night for 2 weeks. And I imagine I was in the altar every night praying and asking God to help me, trying to surrender more and more to the Lord, talking to people about what God was doing in my life. And one evening, after the meeting had gone on for a number of days, I went home, and I believe it had been settled that God had put the burden in my heart to answer his call to the ministry. And I started out. And thank God for people like Dillard Hagen and others who gave me opportunity, allowed me to make some mistakes, and helped me along the way. They taught me the value of trying to train other people. And that's what I want to do. I didn't come to this church to speak to this church, to let them listen to me and say, "Amen, what a preacher." But I came here to train people and to help people become true followers of the Lord Jesus Christ. I've said so many times, I think you could repeat it. I don't preach to be heard, I preach to be repeated. But that's no good unless it's being repeated. I want you to become the preacher. And you ought to listen with the intent that you're going to tell somebody what you heard as God prompted you and spoke to your heart. That's what it's all about. The Bible says here in the heart of this book of the Bible, in Habakkuk chapter 3, beginning with verse 1, a prayer of Habakkuk, the prophet upon Shigionoth. O Lord, I have heard thy speech and was afraid. O Lord, revive thy work in the midst of the years. In the midst of the years, make known. In wrath, remember mercy. If you're in the habit of marking things, I want you to mark this expression because it really summarizes the times in which we live. Paul wrote to Timothy and said, in the last days, perilous times shall come. And begins a long list with men shall be lovers of themselves. And he goes on to say, proud, boasters, blasphemers. And whatever list you make that characterizes our day, it's found here in wrath. In wrath. People who are under God's wrath are speaking, I think, more loudly than ever. The blasphemer, the atheist, the Christ denier, the followers of Darwinism and humanism and secularism in our educational outpost seem to be more emboldened than ever to speak what they believe. And we say, in wrath, remember. It's amazing that God can remember. Oh, he has a great memory. He never forgets anything. He knows everything before it happens. But I mean by that the Lord can make reference to the past. And remember, Lord, things that have taken place. I brought with me a list I was going to read earlier today about some of the things that God's people suffered through in various inquisitions between 1540 and 1685. The Catholic Church martyred over 1.7 million Christians. They were accused of heresy all throughout Europe. When Wycliffe was trying to put the Bible, the English Bible, in people's hands, the Catholic Church determined to burn every Bible and to kill every person promoting it. In France, the St. Bartholomew's Day massacre killed an estimated 3,000 French Protestants, August 1572. In the 17th century, Japan made Christianity illegal. They expelled missionaries and executed converts to Christ. In the 18th century, China made Christianity illegal and persecuted Christians severely. The French Revolution of 1789 outlawed Christianity. Anyone in any type of clergy was banished or killed. Churches were desecrated. And all semblance of Christianity were removed. The Ottoman Empire, the Turkish people, has a long history of persecuting Christians. In 1915 alone, the Islamic Turks massacred 2.7 million Christians. Estimates of Christian deaths during the history of that empire run as high as 50 million people the Turks killed. After the Russian Revolution in 1917, churches, Christian teaching, training, all things associated with that were made illegal. The state confiscated all church property and millions of dissenters were just executed. Got rid of. You see, the devil has turned his big guns on God's people. Amen. If you think those things are horrible, they are, but they're statistics. And statistics never really move anyone. Only personal encounters and things that have touched your life. Nothing is real until it's personal. In the last part of the 20th century, in the early part of the 21st century, more Christians have been put to death than at any other time added together in all of human history. Think of it. Well, we've even had television cameras air for us, Islamic butchers beheading people along a seacoast. And if you wanted to, you could actually watch it as they cut all their heads off. What for? They would not deny the Lord Jesus Christ. They went to village and village and wrote a letter on houses and gave people an opportunity to recant their faith in Christ. They wouldn't. And they went in and killed women and men and children. That's in the last decades, just because they wouldn't deny the Lord. We make a terrible mistake sometimes getting the idea that Christianity is American Christianity. But oh, we're in the minority for people who've stood strong for the Lord, named the name of Jesus all around the world, and in many, many places paid such a price to do it. God help us. And the passage is about revival. It's a prayer for revival. We don't really pray for revival and get revival. We pray to God and want God to be glorified, and it's God who sends the revival. There are many accounts of revival. I want you to know it's not some supernatural thing that typically happens where you imagine it's supernatural just because some great crowd, 1 million heard the message there, 50,000 attended a meeting there. When you study the history of revival, especially in our country, you find almost insignificant beginnings for the Great Awakening, the missionary thrust, the second great awakening, the prayer revival, as insignificant a thing as you could imagine, one man praying on Fulton Street in New York City, and had six people show up, I believe, the first time he had a meeting. He printed 20,000 pieces of literature. He knocked on doors for months, and he waited for half an hour before the first person showed up on the first night he announced he'd have the prayer meeting. But they came. And the next week it was a little bigger and a little bigger and a little bigger. Think of it. They say the most earth-shaking revival in the minds of some people took place in Wales. I'm not opposed to anything about Wales or anybody in Wales. I think it's a beautiful country. My wife and I have enjoyed going there many times, and part of my family is from there. But it's an insignificant place. They say they traced the beginning of the Welsh revival that touched the whole world to one or two sources. Of course, perhaps prayer warriors that no one really knew much about, but one young girl who stood up in a meeting and sang a hymn, and God just touched it and revival was born. Or one preacher who came back from school and it was being trained for the Lord's work, went back to work in the mines, then brought a message. There were 17 people attending the meeting. And he gave a message and the fire struck. Within 3 months, 100,000 people, just in Wales, 100,000 people had come to know the Lord Jesus Christ as their personal Savior. Don't you wish, and I wish, that we knew exactly what brought that on and we could get the same thing to happen again and again? The prophet prays here, O Lord, I have heard thy speech. What do you think it'd be like to understand you really heard from God? I don't think you'd be running around the neighborhood bragging about you, the person God spoke to and you heard from God. The prophet said, when I heard God speak, I was afraid. It's just like some celebrity might walk in and everybody stands up to greet him or her. But if Jesus Christ could be visibly seen in this audience and it truly was the Lord, we'd all be on our faces, wouldn't we? It's like the clowns who make a platform out of the ministry and tell one funny thing after another. After a while, even the best of them grows tired. And you get tired of hearing them. But somebody could stand and preach and teach the Word of God, and as long as you've got physical strength, you could sit and listen to it and thank God for it and wish you could hear more. We've got a lot of things turned around in the wrong way. I don't know how I developed this. I really don't know. But three things I have chosen to guide my ministry. One is certainty. I love certainty. I really love certainty. I grew up loving certainty. I want to think that I have a certain sense about knowing this is the right thing, let's do it. When I was just a kid playing ball, when I was at third base, I cheated in on the grass because I just dared the fellow to hit the ball and think I couldn't field it because I was certain I could field the ball and throw him out at first base. Or running a football or racing in a track meet. Certainty. But this is not the kind of certainty that is. This is knowing that Jesus Christ really is who he says he is. And that we certainly have an inevitable meeting with God, every one of us. You can't get out of here without dying. And it's certain. There are certain things. Lots of people like to joke around about everything, but it may make you seem so serious people don't want to be around you. I don't think we get with people gathered in our homes and say, let's talk about who's going to die and meet God next. That's not what I'm talking about. But you just know some things you know. Not speculation, you know. Certainty. Certainty. What do you know for certain? You know that God made you. You know the Bible's His word. You know what He says is true. You know the only way of salvation is the Lord Jesus Christ. Do you know certainly there's a real heaven and a real hell? As you think and meditate upon hell and you think of what hell is, and the man died, the Bible says, and in hell he lifts up his eyes being in torments and seeth Abraham afar off and Lazarus in his bosom, and he cried and said, Father Abraham, have mercy upon me and send Lazarus that he may dip the tip of his finger in water and cool my tongue, for I am tormented in this flame. I'd like to think that's not true. But those are words Jesus spoke. Every person we pass, every person we live near, every person who crosses with us everywhere is going to live and die and either go to heaven or hell. Certainty. It'll change your life, this thing of certainty. Then clarity. And I mention these things often. I'm aware of that. Clarity. I work and God helps me, enables me, teaches me how to say things in such a way that they can be repeated. Clarity. I could start some phrases here in this meeting right now and you would answer me because I've been careful to repeat myself. Some of you thought I'm just losing my mind, but I've been careful to repeat myself. Over and over and over. I've told you about the girl who came to her brother and said, I don't like Brother Sexton. And he asked her why. And then he was foolish enough to come and tell me. He said, I'm going to tell you, my sister is here and she doesn't like you. Well, if you don't have to tell me something like that, don't. What purpose does it serve? You know? And I was foolish enough to say, well, why doesn't she like me? And he said, because she said you're always repeating yourself. And I said, what do you mean by that? And he started out with nothing's real until it's personal. You know, it's not dynamic until it's specific. You reap a harvest where you place an emphasis. On and on and on he went. And I said, well, at least she's been listening. But our lives ought to be clear. I think integrity is clear. Clarity. Clarity. When people see you, you ought to be who they see you to be. When we speak, we should speak plainly, with clarity. A lot of people don't get that. I've read that years ago along the southern coast of the United States, there was a horrible, horrible storm and many people lost their lives. It came off the Gulf and swept through. And they tried to sue the Weather Bureau because they said that they had not warned the people. They investigated and found out, oh yes, they had warned them, but they did not use terms that common, ordinary, everyday people could understand. Plain talk, as my wife's granddaddy said, is easily understood. Clarity. But then there's a third thing, and it is urgency. Urgency. Years ago, Dr. Cravens, who was one of my seminary professors, said to me, you weren't here before Dr. Robertson lost his voice. You came after he came back to the pulpit. He hadn't spoken for a year. You weren't here, Clarence, when he lost his voice. And he's always been a man with urgency, but I can tell you, as somebody that served with him for decades, he is a man with such urgency now. It's as though every time he preaches will be his last time. It changed him. We need to be changed by the thought of urgency. I don't know how we get so foolish to think we can just live like we've always lived with all the time in the world when the truth is time is running out for the world, for our nation, for you and for me. We're drawing nearer and nearer to the coming of the Lord. The Bible said we should not forsake the assembling of ourselves together as the manner of some is, but exhorting one another, and so much the more as we see the day approaching. Surely we see the day approaching. So, what about revival? If I could just push a button and it would happen, I'd run to the button. If I could say something to you that's a formula that you could put together and just use that formula and it brought revival, I'd surely send the formula to everybody I know who had any concern. But here he prays. He prays, O Lord, I have heard thy speech and was afraid. I don't think we'll ever have revival until there's a real fear of God. As long as you can joke about God or the things of God, I don't think we'll ever have revival. I was afraid. O Lord, revive thy work. It's not our churches to be built, not our coffers to be filled. It's the work of God that we're praying for. What is the work of God? The conversion of souls, the changing of lives into Christ's likeness. Paul said, I'm laboring, I'm travailing again that Christ might be formed in you. This is what he wrote. He was going through pain, struggle, speaking to the Galatians, till Christ be formed in you. This is the work of God. What is there that only God, the Holy Spirit, can do? And then he says, in the midst of the years, there's a time frame I'll talk about in a moment. In wrath, remember mercy. Not long ago, I preached through the book of Ezra. I'm trying to put it in print. That is the messages, chapter by chapter. But in chapter 9 of Ezra, there's a verse that literally leaps off the page. I want you to listen to it. It's in the 9th chapter in the 8th verse. And now, for a little space, grace hath been showed from the Lord our God. And now, for a little space, in the midst of the years, the prophet Habakkuk prayed, in the midst of the years, there's a moment. If we don't seize that moment. I remember when my son took a group to New York City after 9/11, and when he returned and they had a great trip and saw people come to the Lord, he said, I never saw people so open in New York. He, of course, was with his family, and we were there for a little over 8 years, right in that part of the world. But he said, they were so open for that moment, that little space in the midst of the years. And you know, the politicians make joke of the fact that the coronavirus crisis is something that needs to be politicized. And they use it to fund art centers and finance schools and retrieve bankrupt cities. What do you and I think should be happening? I'm not praying for a political revival. And I want to stop right here, and if I could scream, I would do it. We need to stop talking so much about politics and start talking more about Jesus Christ. I love the president. I voted for the president. I intend to vote again for the president. I intend to get everybody I can to vote for the president. As a matter of fact, they accused us of getting 25,000 people to vote for him. And I plan to put all the effort into it I can. I'm not ashamed of that. And everybody in Knoxville that knows me and everybody beyond here that knows me knows that's the way I feel about it. But Donald Trump could do the greatest job anybody in the world could do being president of the United States, but that's still not going to bring the spiritual revival we need in our land. I thank God that he's opened windows and given opportunity. I really do. I don't want to speculate anymore about that. But we need to talk about Jesus. That's our work. That's what God's given us to do. We've had people leave here because they said the pastor's too political. Well, I'm going to tell you what. If somebody's getting all stirred up for killing babies and perverting marriage and that type of thing, I don't intend to vote for them if I've got another option. And I know you feel the same way. But the Bible says, for a little space, grace hath been showed from the Lord our God to leave us a remnant to escape and to give us a nail in his holy place, that our God may lighten our eyes and give us a little reviving in our bondage. We're praying for the reviving. Revive thy work, O Lord. Revive thy work, O Lord. I want to show you one thing. I want you to turn to the longest chapter, the 119th Psalm. I'm just going to read it, not the whole Psalm, but certain verses. I got a girl here who can quote it. Would you like to hear that? God bless her. But I want you to see a word in this Psalm. When we were saved, when we asked God to forgive our sin and by faith trusted the Lord as our Savior, the Bible says, and you hath he quickened who were dead in trespasses and sins. May I quote it again? Ephesians chapter 2 and verse 1. And you hath he quickened who were dead in trespasses and sins. The word quicken means to make alive. And you he has made alive who were dead in trespasses and sins. A revival in this sense is bringing us back to life. It is a supernatural work. It's not a formula with working so hard, knocking on so many doors. All those things should be acts of obedience to God, and we serve the Lord because of what he's done for us. But God must touch it. God must quicken it. God must bring it to life. You and I wouldn't have designed a revival that would sweep around the world from an assembly of 17 people in one sermon. And the sermon had four simple points. Confess all your sin. Think about that. Number two, give up every doubtful thing in your life. What do you think about it? Follow the promptings of the Holy Spirit, number three. And number four, confess Christ publicly everywhere you can. Think about it. If you'd go to the grocery store or to Walmart, and before you paid your bill and they asked you for your credit card, say, listen a minute, let me tell you something. I want to tell you what Jesus Christ has done for me. And don't take long, but just honor him and speak up about it. Think about it. Think if we were just telling people, confessing Christ publicly. That's the four things the preacher who was used in igniting the Welsh revival spoke on. And God used it. I want to tell you there's a 16-year-old girl here, just like there were a 16-year-old girl there who sang. There's a young preacher here, just like there was a young preacher there. There's much more than numbering 17 people here, just like there were 17 people there. There are people here. In verse 25 of Psalm 119, the Bible says, my soul cleaveth unto dust. Quicken thou me according to thy word. Bring me to life. The 37th verse, the Bible says, turn away mine eyes from beholding vanity, and quicken thou me in thy way. I'm saying to you, we need something only God can do in our lives to bring us to life. The Bible says in verse 40. Behold, I have longed after thy precepts. Quicken me in thy righteousness. Look, please, in verse 88. Quicken, quicken. Quicken me after thy loving kindness, so shall I keep the testimony of thy mouth. Verse 107. I am afflicted very much. Quicken me, O Lord, according unto thy word. Verse 149. And the Bible says, hear my voice according unto thy loving kindness. O Lord, quicken me according to thy judgment. Psalm 150, verse 154 in Psalm 119. Plead my cause and deliver me. Quicken me according to thy word. Verse 156 in Psalm 119. Great are thy tender mercies, O Lord. Quicken me according to thy judgments. Verse 159. Consider how I love thy precepts. Quicken me, O Lord, according to thy loving kindness. In other words, God, unless you quicken me, unless you bring life to me, unless you bring me to life, it's never going to happen. And you and I need to get the place where we pray to the Lord. Lord, do the supernatural work in me. Not out there. Not save everybody in our city. Quicken me. Quicken me. Quicken me. Quicken me. Quicken me. Quicken me. Holy Spirit, do the reviving work in me. Can we even pray that way? To honor God. Now, we're going to consider the whole book of Habakkuk, and we're going to spend June, July, and August, and we're going to pray every week that God would quicken us and bring revival. Would you pray that God would begin it in you? Would you truly love to be the instrument God uses for revival? Let's pray together, may we? Father, we pray for thy will to be done. But we want to be specific. There are people here who are getting certainty. And there are people here who are listening that are getting clarity about their life and what they should do. And there are people here who are getting urgency on them, who are sensing the timing of all of this. Now may we respond. May those who need to come clean with thee, Lord, about their salvation, come clean. May those who need to confess sin, come clean with thee to confess that sin. May those who are being prompted by thy Holy Spirit about a certain matter, one thing or another, obey those Holy Spirit promptings. And may all of us be more determined than ever that we're going to confess Christ publicly, talking about our wonderful Savior. Use this church as a mighty instrument in thy powerful hand. And we'll praise you for it. Jesus paid it all. All to him I owe. Sin had left a crimson stain. He washed it white as snow. And I'm just saying to you, as God has spoken to your heart, there's an altar here where we can come clean with God. Our personal workers are here. They're prompted to come and just pray for the harvest that needs to respond, to give God his way. Let him have his way. Let's stand and sing it. I hear the Savior say, and as God is speaking, just come to him. Time's running out, beloved. Let's make it count for the Lord. I hear the Savior say, thy strength indeed is small. Child of weakness, watch and pray. Find in me thine all in all. As God deals with us, we know it if he's dealing with us. And let's pray with people who come. Let's encourage people who've come. Let's help people who've come. As God is working.

I want you to listen carefully, please, just a moment. I don't know what God is saying to you. You men, ladies, I don't know. Personal workers are here to pray with you and help you. But I know if the Lord keeps dealing with you and you keep yielding and saying yes to Him, there's no telling how far He will lead you, take you. And we're believing God for that. Wednesday evening, I'd like for you to be here. I don't want you to endanger yourself. I don't want you to do anything you shouldn't do. We're still practicing the distancing socially. And then on the Lord's Day coming up, we're planning, praying for a great day. People here. It's not coming to church. It's not coming to church. That's great. Not forsaking the assembling of ourselves together as a matter of some is. Hebrews chapter 10, verses 22 through 25. I guess we ought to memorize that. But it's what we can do for the Lord, how we can glorify God, and how God can use this church as one when our hearts are united and we're in one accord. Our offices are all closed tomorrow. That means all the church offices, college offices, academy offices. Everybody that works here is off. Everybody that mows the lawn, everybody that answers the phone, they're all off. Unless you've got something that really bothers you, leave them alone and let them have a day of rest. Don't you think that's a good idea? And if you've got something you need, really need, that's pressing, call me. How many of you have my cell number? Would you raise your hand? If you don't have it, here it is. 755. Is this still on the internet?

Our Father, we do thank Thee for Thy love and mercy and for the measure of health and strength that we enjoy to be able to be in this place and to do what we're doing this day. Please guide us and help us. May we be true to Thee. May we speak for Thee. We recognize our limitations, and we pray for the revealing work of Thy Spirit to be done in our lives so that we gain an understanding that would not be something we would have naturally, but the supernatural work of Thy Spirit, illumining, teaching, guiding us, would take place in this meeting. This we pray in Christ Jesus' name and for His glory. Amen. I'd like you to open your Bible to the prophecy of Isaiah, the 6th chapter. We're going to deal with a number of verses early on in the book of Isaiah and try to make one point again and again and again. And it is concerning our vision of God. Our vision of God. Remember that the Lord reveals Himself in His Word. The Bible is God's revelation of Himself. If you've never said it just that way, I think it's a good thing to say to your people. You may wish to write it down. The Bible is God's revelation of Himself. It's a book about God. It's not a book about David or Joseph or some Bible character or some event. It's a book about God. And God reveals Himself in those people, in those events, surrounding those people's lives. It's God's revelation of Himself. He's revealed Himself in conscience and creation. There's enough of the knowledge of God in conscience and creation to know that God exists, but not enough of the knowledge of God to show us the way of salvation. And we have this revelation of God in His Word, God revealing. When we deal with the Bible, we're dealing with inseparable supernatural truths, the first of which is divine revelation. God does not create His existence. He reveals His existence as the Creator God. In the beginning, God created. So it is the supernatural work of revelation. We have it in words, and we believe in the verbally, plenarily inspired Word of God. Every word of it, all of it, it's God's Word. It's the revelation of God. God reveals Himself. And when we deal with God, we're dealing with the God of the Bible. He doesn't tell us everything He knows in the Bible, but everything He wants us to know, and in particular, as we're thinking now, everything He wants us to know about Himself. The biblical revelation is progressive. It begins with a declaration of the Creator God, and God reveals Himself progressively through the Bible. He gives us one thing after another. He calls Himself by different names, associating His nature and character with those names to reveal Himself. To finally, we have the perfect revelation of God in the person of the Lord Jesus Christ as God became a man without ceasing to be God. And Christ Jesus is the perfect revelation of our God to us. I heard Dr. Criswell say years ago when I was just a young preacher, and back then a Southern Baptist pastor, he said, many people have the idea that there are three gods and three visions of God, but that's not true. The only God we shall ever see is God the Son. The only God we shall ever know is God the Father. The only God we shall ever feel is God the Holy Spirit. Now, that was his way of saying it. You may agree or disagree with that. But when we get to heaven, we're not going to see three gods.

We have the revelation of the triune God in three persons, but the Lord our God is one God. And we need a vision of Him, a vision of Him. I read a survey. I'm trying to find where it was taken from. They didn't have a footnote, unfortunately, but among Baptist churches, people interviewed, 58% of the people interviewed in Baptist churches said they did not believe that Jesus Christ was God. Now, how in the world can a person profess faith in God to know God, the only true God, if the only way to know Him is through His Son, the Lord Jesus, and not believe that Jesus is God? I think we'd be shocked at the revelation people have of God. But what is the biblical revelation of God? I give this supernatural statement here about revelation. It is a supernatural thing God has done, reveal Himself. And then, of course, we have the supernatural work of inspiration, the divine guarantee that we have what God wants us to have in His Word, and the supernatural work of preservation, and the supernatural work of illumination. Those four inseparable supernatural truths concerning the Bible. God is always previous. You may wish to remember that. God is always previous. We find, of course, that illustrated so very well in the Garden of Eden as the Lord came to Adam when he sinned, crying out, "Adam, where art thou?" And he hid himself, Adam hid himself from the Lord. And we have that recorded for us in Scripture, but it is God revealing Himself as the seeking, searching one. Just as Jesus said in Luke chapter 19 and verse 10, "I'm come to seek and to save that which was lost." So there's nothing more important in our Christian life than having the right vision of God. May I repeat this many times as I'm dealing with this particular lecture, that our vision of God determines all else in our Christian life. And we need the right vision of God. That many times we talk so much about our country that we're apt to confuse people about our goals and objectives in preaching the Word of God. It's as though what we're doing is trying to straighten out everybody and straighten out the country. But what the preacher does and the pastor does, he declares the Lord. He's a herald of God's message and the declaration that God is. We believe that He is and that He is a rewarder of them that diligently seek Him. I'm deeply concerned about our country, of course, and if I could choose to be a member or a citizen of any country in the world, I wouldn't make any other choice. I'm glad and thankful to God that I'm a citizen of the United States of America. And what we're really praying for appears to people at times to be a political revival. But that's not at the heart of our issue. We need more than a political revival. We need a spiritual awakening and a spiritual revival. And when we say spiritual, we have to qualify that as the Spirit of God moving and working. And may God help us as we try the spirits to know and recognize the Spirit of God. We must believe that God wants to intervene in our lives. The last little word down here, I said I had a survey that was completed and compiled in a book called The Day America Told the Truth. It was published in 1991. I don't know if you want to get something that's been out that long, but the consensus was there's no moral consensus in our country. Americans are making up the rules as they go, their own laws, their own codes. Only 13% of American citizens interviewed believe that all the Ten Commandments are now valid. Think of that. 60% of all Americans have been victims of a major crime. 58% of the people in America have been victimized twice. 1 in 7 Americans has been sexually abused as a child. And on it goes. And when we're talking about what we need, we get the idea that we need to straighten out our country. John Locke, historian, famous in our own history from what we gain from his understanding of a nation, said when we take the axe to something or someone, we should first take it to ourselves and our own need. And that's true. Most Americans have lost sight of God, the consciousness of the God of the Bible. America's become the most violent country in the world.
Children's television programming now averages 25 violent acts per hour. It's not just preachers telling people that something should be done about these things. As a matter of fact, most preachers have gotten pretty quiet about the whole subject. Whether we are adults or children, the sheer volume of violence we witness is numbing. I think we're almost dead to information because we've had an information overload. It's not information our country needs, it's truth. And the truth they need is the true vision of our God, the God of the Bible. Years ago, my oldest son cautioned me when I was preaching about the problems in our country. He said, it's great people need to hear these things, Dad. He's sitting in here now as a grown man and one of the vice presidents of our college. But he said, you need to leave people with hope, too. That was very good for me. Isaiah chapter 6, verses 1 through 8. Let's begin there, may we? Here's the heart of the issue. In the year that King Uzziah died, I saw also the Lord sitting upon a throne, high and lifted up, and his train filled the temple. Above it stood the seraphims. Each one had six wings with twain. He covered his face with twain. He covered his feet, and with twain he did fly. And one cried unto another and said, holy, holy, holy is the Lord of hosts. The whole earth is full of his glory. And the post of the door moved at the voice of him that cried, and the house was filled with smoke. Then said I, woe is me, for I am undone, because I am a man of unclean lips, and I dwell in the midst of a people of unclean lips. For mine eyes have seen the King, the Lord of hosts. Then flew one of the seraphims unto me, having a live coal in his hand, which he had taken with the tongs from off the altar, and laid it upon my mouth, and said, lo, this hath touched thy lips, and thine iniquity is taken away, and thy sin purged. Also I heard the voice of the Lord saying, whom shall I send, and who will go for us? Then said I, here am I, send me. I want you to note, if you're in the habit of marking things, the little word then. And let's talk about what preceded that. Then. I believe that we've made the terrible mistake of calling on people to do things they have no intention of doing, no regard for doing, because they haven't seen what they should have seen. They should have seen the Lord, high, exalted, holy, lifted up. God help us. Notice the expression, the Lord, high, and lifted up. I've written here, a low view of God will never convict us of our sins. A low view of God will never motivate servants to go into his vineyard to give their lives to telling people about Jesus Christ. It might be possible for us to comprehend this, all of us, that so much of this lacking in the work of God is traced directly back to our low view of God. We do not see the Lord high, holy, and lifted up. I'd like to repeat this to you again and again and again. So much of what goes on in our churches, especially in the music world, could not take place. Could not take place if we had the right vision of God, because we would not do those things in the presence of a holy God. Wouldn't be done. Barnhouse tells a story of Robert Dick Wilson coming to hear him speak at Princeton, and he said, I'll only be here once. And after he heard him, he said, there's no reason for me to return when you come back to speak, because I only come to see if my students have a big God or a small God, if they have a high vision of God or a low view of God. If they have a high vision of God, then I know everything else in their lives will go like it ought to go. I remember cringing listening to a preacher give a title and about daring God, double dog daring God, and part of his title. And I thought, if you had the vision of God you ought to have, you could not speak a title for a sermon like that. You couldn't do that if you saw the Lord high, holy, exalted, lifted up as you ought to. And those kinds of things, those low views, ultimately lead to the wrong life. Page 33, the second paragraph, the Bible says God created man in his own image. And here's the issue.
This is what the Bible tells us in Genesis chapter 1, verse 26. But in Romans chapter 1, we find that man has attempted to create God in his image. So we reverse things. We've created a God instead of understanding that God created us. We live in a world of light and darkness. The Bible declares to us in 1 John 1, 5, God is light, and in him is no darkness at all. Now, there's a dangerous light. It is the imitation light that promotes a deviant form of so-called Christianity. I think many of us understand that there is this broad perimeter of Christendom, and within that, there's biblical Christianity. Years ago, when Jimmy Carter was in office as president, it became very popular to refer to people as born-again Christians. That's a redundant expression. We understand from the Bible, if you're born again, you are a Christian. If you're not a Christian, you haven't been born again. So to say that would be like saying he's a Christian. But it clarified for some people because there were people insisting that a man was a Christian when he had not been born again. And they were trying to say of Carter, he had a born-again experience, he said. So he was a born-again Christian. I don't know of anything in the world there's more confusion about than the Christian faith. And it's up to God's people to give clarification. But where is the clarification? It's not in our arguments or our propositions. The clarification comes in our vision of God. Please write this down. The clearer our vision of God, the clearer everything else will become. The clearer our vision of God, the clearer everything else will become. The devil does his most dastardly work not as a roaring lion, but as an angel of light. 2 Corinthians chapter 11, verses 13 to 15. For such are false apostles, deceitful workers, transforming themselves into the apostles of Christ. And no marvel, for Satan himself is transformed into an angel of light. That's what his name implied before he fell, Lucifer. Therefore, it is no great thing if his ministers also be transformed as the ministers of righteousness, whose end shall be according to their works. So, what's the devil doing today? I repeat to you, the most difficult lie to deal with is the one that's nearest the truth, that is not the truth. So, where are the discerning people today? Where are the discerning people today? We're being overrun by demonic activity, but where are the discerning Christians today? People who know that's not of the Lord, that's not of the Spirit of Christ. You couldn't do that in the presence of a thrice holy God. That's man-centered, not Christ-centered. If you begin with the flesh will not be able to transform itself into the Spirit of God. Jesus said to Nicodemus, when he came to Christ under the cover of darkness in John chapter 3, he said, that which is born of the flesh is flesh. It always will be flesh. So you can spit shine and polish it all you want to, dress it up, make it as lovely and as appealing as you can possibly make it, but it'll still be flesh. That which is born of the Spirit is spirit. If we worship God, we worship God in spirit and in truth. It's not a man-made, worked-up thing like a pep rally. Do you know of any place in the world where Christianity could get by with having choir contests to see who has the greatest church choir and hold the contest in Las Vegas, Nevada? A lady, a discerning woman who used to teach at the Philadelphia College of the Bible, now International something, wrote a book on truth, and one chapter had to do with Christianity meeting America. And the conclusion of the chapter is that when Christianity and America collided, Christianity won. No, America won. America won. And so, what is our view of God?
Watch for imitations that have all the dressings. You see, we want short-term success. We just think, if I could get it and get it quickly, you know, it's like impulse buying. I want this and want this now. I'm not giving much thought to it. And so we think if it's something that we can make happen, we'll make it happen. And if it works, it's bound to be right. Well, the Christian is under the impression, because what he knows about God and the Bible, if it's right, God will make it work, and he'll make it work in his time. In his time. And some of us are going to be called very foolish, out of date, out of step, off the wall. I have an interesting article, maybe one of our helpers could help me find it, that was published by an American paper when Spurgeon died. Spurgeon died in January 1892. And an American paper reported on this a few weeks later and said that Mr. Spurgeon was a man out of step with his times. That unfortunately, he held to 17th century theology in a 19th century world. Now, that was the conclusion of one of the great Christian publications in America. That Spurgeon died as a failure. He died as a failure because he held vigilantly to 17th century theology. They called him the heir of the Puritans in a 19th century world. But today, in the 21st century, Mr. Spurgeon is the most read preacher who's ever lived. His work is so voluminous that it is in greater volume than the entire Encyclopedia Britannica, still in print. Why? God has made sure that the truth is marching on. Now, he's not an apostle. He's not a Bible writer. I heard Dr. Crystal say one time he didn't know who wrote Hebrews, but he thought maybe Spurgeon did. But anyway, because lots of men who have loved the Lord have been great fans of Charles Spurgeon. So the point is, you may find a quick fix, but you better look at your fix, because it might be a long death instead of a quick fix. And it may take its time showing its true nature. But God help us to stay with the truth and see the Lord for who he is. I would ask this: do you believe at the end of life you're going to meet God? And of course you answer, yes. Yes. But the idea of the God you're going to meet may not be the God of the Bible. Our churches are getting into trouble because we have allowed the image of God to be diminished. Won't you mark that, please? Many families are falling apart because we have allowed the image of God to be diminished. And the only way to victory, the only way, is by living consciously in the presence of God. Now, we believe that God is omnipotent, almighty. He's omniscient, all-knowing, omnipresent, everywhere. But are we living consciously in the presence of God? May God guide us and help us. I gave two Bible examples in this introductory part of this. One on Elijah, the prophet, standing before King Ahab. Ahab was a powerful man. And by the way, his wife was one of the most religious women to ever live. She was a Phoenician princess. She was a God worshiper. When you talk about Jezebel, don't forget, she was an extremely religious woman. She had more prophets than you'll ever have pastors. She was very religious. But her God was not the God of the Bible. And when Elijah stood before Ahab, the Bible marks clearly that Elijah was standing in the presence of God before Ahab. In other words, the only way he could deal with Ahab was to see that God was greater than Ahab. Another example I've given here is on Moses facing Pharaoh. What we'd like to do, we'd like for God to kill all our Pharaohs, then we'll go to Egypt and let the people go. If you'll just kill Pharaoh, we'll be home free. In other words, get rid of all of our problems, Lord,
But it doesn't happen that way. God doesn't kill our pharaohs, but he goes with us and he proves that he's greater than any pharaoh we ever face. But only if the image we have of God, the vision we have of God, is the God of the Bible. So what are we faced with here? Let's look at Isaiah chapter 1. And I want you to follow along, if you would, please. And as we read this passage of Scripture, beginning with verse 2. Hear, O heavens, and give ear, O earth. For the Lord has spoken, I have nourished and brought up children, and they have rebelled against me. The ox knoweth his owner, and the ass his master's crib, but Israel doth not know, my people doth not consider. Ah, sinful nation, a people laden with iniquity, a seed of evildoers, children that are corruptors. They have forsaken the Lord. They have provoked the Holy One of Israel unto anger. They are gone away backward. Why should ye be stricken any more? Ye will revolt more and more. The whole land is sick, and the heart, whole heart faint. From the sole of the foot even unto the head, there is no soundness in it, but wounds and bruises and putrefying sores. They have not been closed, neither bound up, neither mollified with ointment. Your country is desolate. Your cities are burned with fire. Your land strangers devoured in your presence, and it is desolate as overthrown by strangers. Oh, the daughter of Zion is left as a cottage in a vineyard and as a lodge in a garden of cucumbers, as a besieged city. Except the Lord of hosts had left us unto us a very small remnant, we should have been as Sodom, and we should have been like unto Gomorrah. Hear the word of the Lord, ye rulers of Sodom. Give ear unto the law of our God, ye people of Gomorrah. To what purpose is the multitude of your sacrifice unto me, saith the Lord? I am full of the burnt offerings of rams and the fat of fed beasts. I delight not in the blood of bullocks or of lambs or of goats. When you come to appear before me, who hath required this at your hand to tread my courts? Bring no more vain oblations. Incense is an abomination unto me. The new moon and Sabbaths, the calling of assemblies, I cannot away with. It is iniquity, even the solemn meeting. Your new moons and your appointed feast, my soul hateth. They are trouble unto me. I'm weary to bear them. And when you spread forth your hands, I will hide mine eyes from you. Yea, when you make many prayers, I will not hear. Your hands are full of blood. Wash you. Make you clean. Put away the evil of your doings from before mine eyes. Cease to do evil. Learn to do well. Seek judgment. Relieve the oppressed. Judge the fatherless. Plead for the widow. Come now. Let us reason together, saith the Lord. Though your sins be as scarlet, they shall be as white as snow. Though they be red like crimson, they shall be as wool. God says, even the way you go about your worship makes me sick. And because of it, when you pray, I will hide my face. I don't intend to hear you. You see, religious exercise is not enough when we've lost our vision of God. I said earlier to you, we need to offer a course. It seems everybody would want to major in it. How to have a form of godliness, but denying the power thereof. Now, God says when Paul wrote to Timothy those words, he said, from such turn away. But we see people flocking there. When Joel Osteen becomes the most popular preacher in America, and there's so few, too few, maybe more than we imagine, but too few discerning Christians who think, that's just great, isn't it?
You see, I'm not sitting in judgment necessarily on Joel Osteen, though I would be happy to do that. That's not the point I'm making. The point I'm making is there's such a loss of discerning and discerning spirit in this country. And it's affected our ranks. It's affected our ranks. What can we trace it all back to? Somebody says, I don't like that music. What music? Well, all that music that they want to bring into our churches. Some of you have mentioned to me that people want to bring it into your church. Well, what's wrong with it? What's wrong with it? So I don't like all this elaborate stuff draping around the work of God. In other words, we just think we can't have simplicity and godly sincerity. We've got to have an elaborate production. We've got to make so much of the humanity of Christ that we arouse the sympathy of people. Is that what we need? Sympathy for God? Does God want sympathy? Is that what we want? When you have someone in a congregation saying, I can't wait to grow up to have the leading part in the drama of our church, I wonder how far removed that is from someone saying, God has dealt with me by His Holy Spirit. I'm surrendering my life to be a preacher of the gospel and willing to go anywhere in the world, no matter where, and face whatever I have to face because I know God is with me. There's a world of difference between those two things. But what are we going to do to turn the tide? Why can all this go on? How can people get by with this when it's become so man-centered? Why? John the Baptist said, I must decrease. He must increase. Less of me, more of him. Less of me, more of him. Less of me, more of him. Finally, none of me, all of him. What's gone wrong? We've lost our vision of God. We've recreated God in a very pleasing, non-offensive image. We've closed the gap between the world and the so-called church to make the church and its message less offensive to the world. We've created meetings where people are attracted to them. You say, well, shouldn't we be willing to have people come? Of course. All are welcome. But what's really gone wrong? If you're saying, well, my argument is this, I don't like it. Some of it's not well done. Well, if it was well done, would you like it? I hear people say today that our drama team is as good as folks on TV. Or I hear people say, well, our music, this contemporary thing we're doing, is as good as anything you hear anywhere on any television program. Or you never see anything any better than what we do. Is that the standard? Is that the standard? What's the real issue here, people? We've lost our vision of God and who He is, and He alone is to be worshipped. And God said to His sinful, erring people, the motions you're going through, the feasts you have, the services you conduct, even the prayers you offer, make me sick. They make me sick. And you see, He doesn't share His glory. No flesh is to glory in His presence. But the reason there's so much flesh glory is there's so little of His presence. Now, before I just go off on it, as if I haven't already, I need to recognize that the great error is first in my own life. I have that same nature, that old nature. I want the attention. Just like Satan in the 14th chapter of Isaiah. By the way, just like you. Jesus said to His disciples, if ye then being evil know how to give good gifts to your children. Are we willing to admit that we're evil people and need the Lord? I'm talking about our vision of God. Our vision of God. I've been in some meetings when the Lord was so real that it was staggering. Prayer meetings when the Lord was so real. Church services when you really couldn't talk anymore. Very few. Very few.
You see, there's so many people today trying to make church interesting instead of let the Lord be seen through us. Preachers now have developed a style of preaching to try to make their preaching interesting. They want to tell something that's way out there and enhance the whole thing with some story that's so dramatic that it captures people's attention. What happened to the Bible? Line upon line and precept upon precept. I don't know if we will ever return because we've gotten so accustomed to getting the glory, we hate to give it up. I don't know, really. I don't know. I pray we will. I know this, we'll never have a revival unless we do. What's the real issue? The real problem in America is the people of God, not Washington, D.C. or Hollywood. Has the world hurt our church, or have our churches hurt the world? We need to answer that question, don't we? God help us. The reason we are not what we should be is because God does not have the place in our lives He should have. Please seek to understand this vital connection. This lies at the very heart of all else. All else. If you want to be the father God wants you to be, make God the God He should be in your life. If you want to be the mother God wants you to be, then we must have the Lord have His rightful place in our lives. If you want to be the pastor that God desires for you to be, the people deserve to have, then my Lord, as a pastor, my Lord must have the place in my life that He so richly deserves. The people who believe that God will someday judge America, don't kid yourself. The judgment of God has already begun in America. If He judged angels who sang before His presence, if He judged the old world that sinned, if He judged Sodom and Gomorrah, if God judged Jerusalem, do you think that He will judge America? Of course He will. Much given, much required. Isaiah chapter 3, verses 8 and 9. For Jerusalem is ruined. Judah is fallen because their tongue and their doings are against the Lord to provoke the eyes of His glory. The show of their countenance doth witness against them, and they declare their sin as Sodom, they hide it not. Woe unto their soul, for they have rewarded evil unto themselves. God help us. Chapter 5. Verse 20 in Isaiah. Woe unto them that call evil good and good evil, that put darkness for light and light for darkness, that put bitter for sweet and sweet for bitter. There was a day, I say there was a day, when people like A.W. Tozier, Vance Havner, people like that who truly knew God and knew something of the holiness of God. Let's say a man like A.B. Simpson or A.T. Pearson, or B.B. Warfield. Let's say a man like that, that made contributions to us by the life they lived, could have walked into some of our church services or some of our training meetings and gotten sick of what they saw. God help us. God help us. I ask you, do you not think it's time that judgment begins at the house of God? I do not know that we really want that kind of revival that comes that way because it comes at such a high price. These are not ordinary times. Is there anyone foolish enough to believe that these are ordinary times? And I want to tell you something. I caution you. What is the great problem? Is it that Iran is developing a nuclear weapon? Is it that Baghdad is falling this week after nearly 5,000 American lives have been lost there? And now we're talking about sending 200 troops to guard our embassy, all of them who are probably in danger of losing their lives in the onslaught of terrorism that's flooding that city. As terrorists on the march now to take Baghdad. Is that the issue? Is it the
coming economic implosion of America? Is that our real issue? Is it that the Chinese have run test runs on our technology and tried to cripple America three different times, we're told, and now are capable of shutting us down and the technology we have in this country? Is that our real issue? Is it that public education has become like public housing? If that's all you can get, so be it, but there's not much housing at all and not much school at all. Is that our real issue here? What is the great issue? Is it that homosexuality has become the promotional thing of the day? Is that the real issue? If you could have cleaned up Sodom and Gomorrah, would that have been the thing that would have taken care of everything in the Bible? You see, you and I have chased so many of the devil's rabbits that we are sidetracked. While we have an anemic church and a sick world, and a sick church that's anemic can't help a sick world. And it's going to cost something to produce the healthiness in a church that we need. As a matter of fact, people are going to say, you're not doing enough for my children. We need a religious shopping center if we're going to keep up with the order of the day. People want everything. I mean, do you have an oil change group that comes in one day of the week just to help widows and single wives? I mean, do you have a weight loss program that meets on Tuesdays and Thursdays, two different days for different people? Do you have all these things? I mean, shouldn't we be providing everything everybody needs and accommodating them on every front? No wonder God says, I'm weary of all this. Where's the real issue? We've lost our vision of God. And now we've come from all that preliminary to our vision of God. Let me read this opening paragraph. The most sobering thing I have to think about is meeting God with the truth that His people could have done what was necessary to bring revival, and they did not do it. As I back off from the White House to the church house to my house, I must surely ask with sincerity, where is God in my life? Will you think about where God is in your life? What kind of God do you see? What vision of God do you have? The Bible says in John chapter 20, verses 20 to 33, there were certain Greeks among them that came up to worship at the feast. The same came unto Philip, which was of Bethsaida and of Galilee, and desired him, saying, Sir, we would see Jesus. Philip cometh and telleth Andrew, and again Andrew and Philip tell Jesus. And Jesus answered them, saying, The hour is come that the Son of Man should be glorified. Verily, verily, I say unto you, except a corn of wheat fall on the ground and die, it abideth alone. But if it die, it bringeth forth much fruit. He that loveth his life shall lose it. He that hateth his life in this world, the same shall keep it unto life eternal. If any man serve me, let him follow me, and where I am, there shall also my servant be. If any man serve me, him will my Father honor. Now is my soul troubled. And what shall I say? Father, save me from this hour. But for this cause came I unto this hour. Father, glorify thy name. Then came there a voice from heaven saying, I have both glorified it and will glorify it again. The people therefore that stood by and heard it said that it thundered. Others said, an angel spake to him. Jesus answered and said, this voice came not because of me, but for your sakes. And now is the judgment of this world. Now shall the prince of this world be cast out. And I, if I be lifted up, will draw all men unto me. This he said, signifying what death he should die. Remember that God's glory is on display at Calvary. His glory. His holiness, His wrath, His love, His forgiveness. If I be lifted up from the earth, will draw all men unto me. The people answered him, We have heard out of the law that Christ abideth forever. How sayest thou the Son of Man must be lifted up? Who is this Son of Man? Then Jesus said unto them, Yet a little while is the light with you. Walk while you have the light, lest darkness come upon you. For he that walketh in darkness knoweth not whither he goeth.
While you have light, believe in the light, that ye may be the children of light. These things spake Jesus, and departed, and did hide himself from them. But though he had done so many miracles before them, yet they believed not on him. That the saying of Isaiah, just read that, didn't we? Isaiah, the prophet, might be fulfilled, which he spake, Lord, who hath believed our report, and to whom is the arm of the Lord revealed? Therefore they could not believe, because that Isaiah said again, he hath blinded their eyes, hardened their heart, that they should not see with their eyes nor understand with their heart, and be converted, and I should heal them. These things said Isaiah when he saw his glory and spake of him. In Isaiah chapter 6, Isaiah sees the unveiled Christ. Would you mark that? The Bible tells us in John 12:41, that Isaiah saw the glory of Christ. These things said Isaiah when he saw his glory and spake of him. This is the unveiling of Christ. If we're going to be the people God wants us to be, we must see the glory of Christ. Isaiah 6:1-4, we have this vision of God. In the year that King Uzziah died, I saw also the Lord sitting upon a throne, high and lifted up, and his train filled the temple, and it stood the seraphims above it. Stood the seraphims. Each one had six wings. With twain he covered his face, with twain he covered his feet. The twain he did fly, and one cried unto another and said, Holy, holy, holy, the Lord of hosts, the whole earth is full of his glory. And the post of the door moved at the voice of him that cried, and the house was filled with smoke. What is this vision of God? Isaiah the king had been on the throne for 52 years. He was the only king that many people knew. It was 740 years before the birth of Christ. Isaiah was a troubled man. The death of the king had troubled him greatly. He went into the temple. As he was in the temple, the place of worship, he received a vision of God. And the vision of God he received was the Lord sitting upon a throne. There was a troubled world, a troubled prophet, a troubled nation. Things were in turmoil, but God was sitting on his throne. Amen. We must let our people know God is on his throne. Amen. The way we've talked about all the problems in the world and the issues in the Middle East all the way to Washington, D.C., has led people to believe that somehow the Lord has lost the reins of the world. But God is on his throne. It was a tragic day when the planes crashed in the World Trade Towers, the Pentagon, the field in Pennsylvania. But God is still on his throne. He's the God who has not been moved by the trouble of this world. And we need to see a God who is still seated on his throne. The reins of the universe are still in his hands. He is our God. The Bible says the Lord sitting upon a throne high and lifted up. And his train filled the temple. This train was a robe of royalty that a king wore. This signifies greatness. The longer the train, the more exalted the king. God's train filled the temple. There were the seraphims. This is the only place you'll find them there. There are cherubims and seraphims. These have to do with God's presence, God's judgment, and God's altar. The Bible says of these seraphims, above it stood the seraphims. Each one had six wings. With twain he covered his face. He covered his face in the presence of God, not to look upon the face of God in all his glory. And with twain he covered his feet in humility. They covered their feet in the presence of God. I say to you, if the President of the United States walked in, we'd all stand to our feet. But if Jesus Christ came in, we'd all fall on our faces. Does that sound like our church services and the humility we ought to have before the Lord? Why? Why? Because we don't have the regulative worship that we ought to have that's demonstrated to us through historical settings that we know are true. We've created a new kind of worship today that exalts man and the singer and the knowledge and expertise of the speaker. And I'm sorry, it's dethroned God. And you can listen to this all you want to, but what's going to change it? The attitude of people who say they know God reveals to us the kind of God they say they know.
this flippant statements that people make about God reveals that there's not a God in their thinking who is high and holy, seated on his throne, whose train fills the temple, or else they would not talk about him the way they do. The Bible says of these angelic beings, and with twain they did fly. They were ready to serve, to move at God's beckoning. The God that we know, the God of the Bible, the God who is holy, high, and lifted up, is a God before whom we should be ready to do whatever he asks us to do because of who he is. You do not have to ask in order to find out whether or not you want to do it. If you have the right vision of God, you're already surrendered to do whatever God wants you to do. And we get so little done with our people because they don't have the right vision of God. The Bible says one cried unto another and said, "Holy, holy, holy, thrice holy God, God the Father, God the Son. Holy is God the Father. Holy is God the Son. Holy is God the Holy Ghost." The word holy means separate. He is not one of, but the one and only is the Lord of hosts. The whole earth is filled with his glory. What is your vision of God? I repeat, please write it down. Our vision of God determines everything else in our lives. All of my life is determined by my vision of God. Every time I have trouble with some peripheral thing, some external thing or person, some moment of anxious fear, I need to talk to the Lord, enter into God's presence and find help from God who enables me to deal with whatever it is. You see, the vision of God reduces everything else to its rightful size. But when we've lost vision of God, and the reason our people are so anxious and full of fear, and our churches are missing what they should have, is because we don't have the vision of God right. You and I need to determine to get alone with God and his word until we see the Lord for who he is. And it's going to be life-changing, sobering. And some of this cheap music that's being done, not all of it. Some new things are wonderfully done and have wonderful words. But so much of it does not have God-exalting words. And it reaches the emotions without ever getting to the spirit. It doesn't exalt God as much as it exalts the performer. And that performance could not be given. You'd walk in, if you had the presence of God upon your heart and mind, living consciously in his presence, you couldn't do all that stuff in the presence of a holy God. Amen. And the way we deal with this is not saying, this is seven things I don't like about it. The way we deal with this is to bring again the presence of God to our lives like it ought to be, as he ought to have his place in our lives. And dominate our lives, yes, but permeate everything else we do. And in that kind of experience, other things can't have life that shouldn't have life. This brings our vision of self. I want you to get this, our vision of self. Woe is me. Woe is me. And the reason we don't have woe is me is because our vision of self is so exalted. Woe is me, for I'm undone, because I am a man of unclean lips, and I dwell in the midst of a people of unclean lips. For mine eyes have seen the King, the Lord of hosts. What brought us to this evaluation of self? Some sort of self-study? No. This is what we saw of self when we came into the light. The light, the consuming fire of a thrice holy God. Then we got the vision of self. God is light. He's a consuming fire. He is a burning and shining light. When we come into God's presence, we see ourselves and we see things that about us that we've never seen before. As a matter of fact, the subject of secret sins is not sins that we've committed in secret. Secret sins are the sins that are now hidden from us and will not be uncovered until we come into the presence of God.
You'll be confessing things you never thought about for a while because God's revealing things in your life, and you want to be as clean with God as you can be. Then God begins to show us these things about our lives, and we need to confess them to Him. The Bible says of Isaiah, he came into God's presence. He said, "Woe is me, for I am undone because I'm a man of unclean lips. I dwell in the midst of a people of unclean lips, for mine eyes have seen the King, the Lord of hosts." You and I never see ourselves as we should until we come to the presence of God. Now, look, the clearer our vision of God, the clearer everything else becomes. You say, "I got a real problem with some people. You don't understand it." Until you get the clearer vision that comes from an exalted God in your life, and He clarifies. Then our vision of service. Then the Bible says in verse 6, "Then flew one of the seraphims unto me, having a live coal in his hand, which he had taken with the tongs from off the altar." What coal? What altar? We are at the temple, the place of sacrifice. It is a place of burning coals, a place of blood, a place of atoning sacrifice. He is there where the sacrifice has been made on the altar. There is a holy God, high and lifted up. And out of our reach, separate from sinners, there's no way on our own effort that we can approach this holy God. There's no way we can come near Him. The more we see of ourselves and our sin, the more we realize there's no way. There's such a gulf between that holy God and us as sinful people. Imagine that helpless moment when we see God high, holy, lifted up, and we see ourselves separated from that holy God. When's the last time you've experienced something like that in worship? We're just working to get everybody on board. We're trying to get God and all the people to agree with what we've discovered. Our preaching needs some adjusting, doesn't it? Our churches need it. Well, where is the fixed point of reference? I don't know. And I won't really know, though I say it's the Bible. I won't understand the Bible like I ought to understand the Bible. I can't see it clearly without God's shining His light, the light of Himself, on it. And so imagine that helpless moment. What am I to do? The seraphim comes to the altar, takes the burning coal from the altar, places it on the lips of Isaiah. And what he says to Isaiah, "And he laid it upon my mouth and said, Lo, this hath touched thy lips, and thine iniquity is taken away and thy sin purged." 1 Peter 3:18, "For Christ also hath once suffered for sins, the just for the unjust, that He might bring us to God, being put to death in the flesh, but quickened by the Spirit." Now, may the Lord help me by His Spirit right now. Right now. I want to try to do a little something here that I hope God will give clarity. When we see the Lord high, exalted, and lifted up, and we see ourselves as we are, sinners, and we see this gulf between us and God, how is it that we get to God? He came to us. He came to us when the Lord Jesus Christ became a man without ceasing to be God. He came to us. He was made sin for us. He who knew no sin, that we might be made the righteousness of God in Him. And as Isaiah was told, this coal from this fiery altar of sacrifice touched him and made him clean. You and I understand from that vivid picture that it's Christ who came and gave Himself for us. As we repent of our sin and by faith trust Him, He makes us clean and gives us the approach through Himself to God. We come not on our own merit. We build no merit of our own. We never will build merit on our own. But we come to God on His merit. And when we pray and approach the Lord, it's not like, "Hey, God, aren't you fortunate to have me? Boy, if you just had more like me." No, no, no. There's a deep humility there, knowing there's no way we could ever get to God apart from God coming to us.
And so we come to the Lord on the merit of our Lord and Savior Jesus Christ in the way He's made that we might enter in and get to God. And out of a grateful heart, so thankful to God for all He's done for us, we're willing to say, whatever you want, whenever you want it, here am I. Send me. Send me. We pass that then. These things have happened to us. We pass that then. Here am I. Send me, Lord. Send me.

0: If there's one thing we could work on that will correct everything else, it is getting the right vision of God. Our preaching, teaching, singing, motive, enlistment of people, the service of the Lord, the mission fields of the world that need laborers. Once we've been conquered by Calvary, that's it. That's it. Let's pray. Father, apply these things to us, to our lives. Help us, guide us, use us. In thy name we pray. Let's make just a bit of application here. You've got some place for notes. Observe to do according to all that is written at the end of this lecture. What do you need to do? If you start this way and say, I'm going back to my church and I'm going to straighten some people out, then you've made a mistake already. If you say, I'm going to get alone with God and God's Word, I'm going to pray that God gives me the vision of God that I need, I want to be full of grace and truth, I want people to see the Lord Jesus in me. When I get in one of these flesh fits, and we get into them often, I'm the guiltiest in the room. We're going to confess that to God as quickly as possible. Why? Why? Because we want to be right with God. We don't want anything to hinder our fellowship with our holy God. Giving God his rightful place will give everything else its rightful place. Let's say, I'm going to combat this music that's trying to get in our church. Don't do it. Don't do it. Just lead your people in verses of Scripture about a vision of God, how we should see the Lord, how people bowed, fell on their faces before Him. What pleases the Lord? Give them truthful words if the words aren't exalting to the Lord. Not long ago, one of these contemporary songs was revealed to be a song somebody wrote about his girlfriend. It became one of the great popular songs in contemporary music. And the writer said, that was not even about God. He said, I'm not even a Christian. That was written to my girlfriend. Shouldn't some discerning Christian somewhere in a church have figured that out? When they saw the words were not clearly about Christ. And by the way, with all the things going on in deviant forms of Christianity or called Christianity, don't we need to do a real examination of words and songs and see if it's really speaking about the Lord Jesus Christ? Our vision of God.
1: I'm so glad you're here tonight. I really am. God bless you. Thank you for coming. What a great song. Thinking about, you know, people talk about heaven, they get scared. You know, well, here's what David said. I shall be satisfied when I awake in His likeness. What is heaven? It's one thing. You're going to be satisfied. You're going to be happy when you get up there. Open your Bible to Matthew 25 tonight. Matthew chapter number 25, and it's always a special treat for me to come here. I enjoy your pastor, his good attitude, and his love for the Lord. And I got to know many of you people through the years and love you and appreciate you so very, very much. Appreciate your prayers. Next Sunday morning, I start a crusade in Duluth, Minnesota. So appreciate your prayers for that. Matthew chapter 25, Jesus Christ is speaking to the disciples. In verse 21, his Lord said unto him, well done, good and faithful servant. Thou hast been faithful over a few things. I'll make thee ruler over many things. Enter thou into the joy of thy Lord. That's heaven. Again, verse 23. The Lord said unto him, well done, good and faithful servant. Thou hast been faithful over a few things. I'll make thee ruler over many things. Enter thou into the joy of thy Lord. Many years ago now, I was in a used bookstore, one of my favorite things to do. I found the religious section in the back of the store, the bottom shelf, under a glaring 15.

0: 15-watt bulb. And so I'm on my hands and knees trying to read the title of these books. And I found a book, the title fascinated me. It was called The Condemnations of Christ. I bought the book and went back to the motel room, took it out of the wrapper. When I did, I discovered I'd misread the title. It was not The Condemnations of Christ. It was The Commendations of Christ. Christ was quick to commend people. He commended Peter when he made that great statement, "Thou art the Christ, the Son of the living God." He commended Jairus because of his great faith. Jesus Christ was quick to pat people on the back and just tell them, give them a good commendation. But Matthew 25, we find the greatest commendation anybody ever has, someday to stand face to face with Christ, have God's Son say, "Well done, good and faithful servant." Number one, it is based on the quality of our workmanship. What's those two words? Well done. In every area today, it seems like, except in Christianity, people look for talent. In the military, what is it? The few, the proud, that's the Marines. Again, the Army has a great one. If you want to be in the Army, you have to have skill, you see. In the business world, they look for the top-notch people. I was flying back from Great Falls, Minnesota, to Minneapolis. Sat beside a man who was a headhunter. Now, that's not a cannibal. It's someone that looks for the top talent they can find for their organization. He worked for 3M. I said, "Hey, how you doing?" He said, "Horrible." So I find young men. We said, "We start somebody, they're really good. We'll start them at $150,000 a year." I said, "You know what? They don't want to come to Minneapolis because it's too cold." Now, that's something, isn't it? But he said, "You know what?" He said, "At 3M, we want the best we can get." Can I tell you something? Jesus Christ wants the best. Jesus Christ deserves the best. The Apostle Paul said, strive to excel. Understand that. Paul said, don't be satisfied to be a mediocre Christian. Try to be the best Christian you can possibly be. Again, in the Word of God, the Bible says this, whatsoever you eat or drink or whatsoever you do, do all to the glory of God. What a statement. Again, the Word of God says, whatever thy hand finds to do, do it with all thy might. My friend, God is concerned not just with getting the job done, but getting the job done well. And thank God when we do that, someday there's going to be a crown. I thought this many times. It'd be great at night, before we're in bed, before we go to sleep, if we ask ourselves this question, is what I did today on the job in the realm of serving Christ in the office, is what I did today really worthy of Christ-like quality? Would Christ be satisfied, not with the job we've done, but how we've done it, and the quality we put forth for His glory and for His honor? In 1950, New York Yankees, as always, had won the pennant going into the World Series. Joe DiMaggio was here at the end of his career, and his legs were bad. Come to Casey Stengel, and he said, "I think I can play today." Casey Stengel said, "Okay, Joe, but here's the deal." He said, "You know, we got the pennant cinched. We're going to the World Series. Whatever you do," he said, "don't try to make some fantastic catch into your legs. So whatever you do, don't try to steal a base and slide in and tear your legs worse." He said, "You can play, but don't go that extra mile." Joe DiMaggio looked him right in the eye and said, "Mr. Stengel, if I play today, I'm giving it my best." Out there in the bleachers, he said, "It's a father that brought his son to the game. That father sacrificed to buy those tickets. He deserves my very best." He said, "Mr. Stengel, out there today in those bleachers, is somebody, for the last time they'll see Joe DiMaggio play. I want them to say Joe DiMaggio was not a loafer. He gave it all. He tried his best." Can I tell you something tonight? Jesus Christ deserves our best. He does not deserve shoddy workmanship. He does not deserve the mediocre. My friend, after all He's done for us, He is worthy of the best we can give Him. Number one, the reward is based on the quality of our workmanship. Number two, it is based on the Christ-likeness of our walk. Look at that verse again. His Lord said unto him, "Well done," two things, "good and faithful servant." First of all, Christ was helpful. Your Bible says that Jesus, He went about doing good. Now think with me for a minute here. The disciples had fished all night and caught nothing. Christ was concerned about their business. He went out and filled the nets. It was, your favorite time of the year, it was tax time. Peter had no money, but Christ provided that he might be able to pay the taxes. The multitude heard Him preach, and it was getting toward dusk. 5,000 people, hungry, nothing to eat. What happened? Jesus fed them. You see, the greatest people person ever lived was Jesus Christ. Whatever you're going through tonight, I want to tell you something. Christ knows about it. Christ is concerned about it. And thank God He can take care of it for you if you'll trust Him. Jesus Christ was a people person. I'll tell you how much of a people person He was. He just preached. One day, here's what Christ had done. He had preached 3 times, taught the multitude 4 times, held an ordination service for the 12, 3 times publicly. He'd been criticized. After all the work, all the labor, all the teaching, all the preaching, watch it. He gets in a boat, goes all the way across the sea to talk to who? A great multitude? No, one single man. A demon-possessed man. Man lived in the cemetery, ran around naked, took stones and cuts his body and screams and cries out. And Christ goes and casts the demons out and heals that man and saves that man. Think of it, for one man, that's what Christ did. Why? Because Christ is concerned about people and Christ is concerned tonight about you. I was preaching up in Wisconsin, and one night the revival service ended, and there were a couple of women belonged to that church that taught at Maranatha Baptist Bible College about 40 miles away. They come to revival every night, and the service ended that night. Opened the door, I stepped outside. Right across the street from the church was the church parking lot. I could not do a fog, bad fog, horrible fog, and I had to drive 40 miles in the fog, and I somehow made it to my motel. I spent time in prayer for them, they'd have safety. And here's what happened. This morning they called the pastor and said, "Pastor, we're driving home in the fog last night, trying to be careful." Said, "All of a sudden, we almost hit a guy. He was drunk and staggered down the middle of the road, so we almost hit him." Said, "What happened?" We went by him, put the car in reverse, backed up, and said, "What are you doing out here in the fog, walking down the middle of the road?" Well, I said, "I'm coming from a party." He said, "Nobody wanted to take me home." These two women said, "I'll tell you what, buddy, get in the back seat. We'll take you home." He got in the back seat, and of course he was drunk. They said, "I want to tell you something." Said, "I used to do this," one woman said, "but," she said, "you know what? I found the best friend I ever had, and you need him, and his name is Jesus Christ." She said, "Now, sir, you can get killed walking down the highway. We care for you. Here's the deal. We're going to take you home, but tomorrow night at 7 o'clock, 6 o'clock, we're going to pick you up. We're going to take you to church with us." He said, "I'll tell you what. You care that much for me, I'll go. You ready?" The next night that man came, I preached him the invitation. He walked down the aisle and received Christ as his Savior. Why? Because two women cared. My friend, Christians should be helpful individuals. Number two, not only helpful, but holy. Well done, good and faithful servant. You see, you can't separate being helpful from being holy. They go hand in hand. And Christ expects you and I to be holy people. "Be ye holy, for I am holy. Without holiness, no man shall see the Lord." My friend, as believers, we need to be holy people. What's that mean? We live godly. We live like Christ would live. We act like Christ would act. We react like Christ would react. That is holy living. And God's word demands, if we're saved, we live holy living. Listen to me. God gave us the Holy Spirit. That's just not a name for him. The Holy Spirit's job is to help us live a holy life. Understand that. And in his power, we're more than conquerors and we can live and honor Jesus Christ. When I get to heaven, one of the first people I meet after your pastor, when I get to heaven, I want to see your pastor in a glorified body. That'll be a blessing. I'll tell you that. Amen. That's right. So after I see your pastor, I'm going down and find the great pastor, a great evangelist, R.A. Torrey. R.A. Torrey was a friend of Dwight L. Moody, but a great man of God. He grew up in a very wealthy family. And he told this story and said his dad built a huge home out in New England, a huge home. Of course, we're talking now probably about, about 1830, 1840. And he said what happened is his dad called some people. They come out and put a well down by that new house. So the problem was they drilled down, they hit water, and the water just came flooding out with tremendous force. The man that was in charge of the water come to R.A. Torrey's dad and said, "Sir, we have to stop that well." He said, "The water's coming out with so much force, if we don't, it's going to wash away the foundation of the house." What happened, he said, they got boards and rocks and dirt, and they plugged the well up. R.A. Torrey left home and became a great evangelist. One day, he's on a train riding along, and he talked to the guy next to him. He told him where he was from, and R.A. Torrey said, "You know what? I grew up there." So I lived in a certain house, and I said, "I don't know where that house is." R.A. Torrey said, "Let me ask you, is the old clogged up well there?" He said, "Sir, it's not a clogged up well." Well, R.A. Torrey said, "My dad made that well, and the water came out with so much force, we had to stop." He said, "Let me tell you what happened. The new owner came. When the new owner came, he sunk down some huge metal things. He made some contours in the land. He said, dug out all the rubbish." He said, "Now that's the best well in the whole country." He said, "About 5 years ago, the country had a tremendous flood, a tremendous drought." He said, "That was the only well in the whole county had any water." Folks come for miles. They'd bring buckets. They'd bring barrels. He said, to fill it up, and that water never, ever run dry. He said, sir, that well's been a blessing to hundreds of people. R.A. Torrey thought this. Here was a well. Been a blessing to hundreds of people. For years it was clogged up by dirt and boards and filth. What clogs your life? What keeps you from being the blessing you should be, the Christ-honoring blessing you need to be in your Christian life? As believers, we should be holy. We should be different. The world Bible says we're living epistles, known and read of all men. What does that mean? People would never read the Bible, never touch the Bible. They can see Jesus Christ by the way you live, sir. That can make an impact. They might move their heart to the saving knowledge of Jesus Christ. Number three, thirdly, we find in our text tonight that the character of the worker. Look at that verse again, verse 25. The Lord said to him, well done, good and faithful CEO. No, servant. You see, my friend, I like that because anybody can be a servant. That thrills me. In Bible times, in the Roman Empire, one out of two people were servants. You know why? Very simple reason. Now, they weren't slaves in the fact that we think of slavery in our country. They were servants for one reason. They didn't have the talent, didn't have the ability to hold a job and pay their bills. Therefore, they became servants. Now, think of that through. If a man had great talent, he wouldn't be a servant. A man had a brilliant mind, he wouldn't be a servant. A man had some great skill, he wouldn't be a servant. But wait, here's what I'm driving at. Tonight, as God looks on this crowd, he's looking for one thing, men, women, and teenagers that will say, hey, guess what? Hey, I'll be a servant of Jesus Christ. Now, don't miss this. What does a servant do? A servant does one thing. Think on it. Let it penetrate, sir. All a servant ever does is obey the master. I like that. Anybody here can be a servant of Jesus Christ. Just obey the master. Well, you say, that's demeaning. That's not demeaning. Read your Bible. Who in the Bible is referred to as a servant, huh? Peter, a servant. James, a servant. Paul, a servant. David, a servant. Your Bible says, when God's own Son left heaven and arrived on planet Earth, that Jesus Christ took upon him the form of a servant, you say, preacher. I'm too classy to go on visitation and knock on a door. Somebody might make fun of me. Somebody might... So you're better than Christ was, huh? Christ didn't come to be a CEO. He came to be a servant and obey the Heavenly Father. And dear friend, if you're saved, that's what you should be. Like Paul, like David, like James, a servant of Jesus Christ. A Sunday school teacher years ago named Edward Kimball. A very faithful Sunday school teacher in Boston, and one day for some reason, a young man missed his Sunday school class. 2 days later, Edward Kimball found out where the young man worked. He worked in a shoe store. Edward Kimball went to the shoe store and found the guy in the back room there stacking shoes up. Edward Kimball went in, talked to him, witnessed to him, led that man to Jesus Christ. That man was Dwight L. Moody. He became the greatest evangelist of that area. Literally, Dwight L. Moody lifted America and England to God. Tremendous, tremendous revivals. Thousands and thousands of folks saved. Dwight L. Moody goes to Philadelphia to hold a revival. There was a backslidden preacher named J. Wilbur Chapman. He was backslidden. Started coming to Moody's meetings. He got stirred. Built a great church there in Philadelphia. Then God called him to be an evangelist. He resigned the church, went all over America, having tremendous revival meetings. And pretty soon, he got a call to a church and felt he should go. A guy worked for him, just kind of a guy that ran errands is all he did. And Wilbur Chapman said, well, I want you to know I'm leaving you evangelism. And the guy said, you know what? I think God's called me to be an evangelist, but I don't have any sermons. Wilbur Chapman said, here's 10 sermons. Go to it, my friend. He started out preaching in little churches in Iowa. His fame grew. His name became Billy Sunday. 1920, Billy Sunday shook America. He closed saloons, had a tremendous revival. He went to the Carolinas and had a great revival, and literally thousands of people got saved. They started a prayer meeting. That prayer meeting lasted until the 40s, and they said, hey, you know, way back when he was here, we had a great revival, and we've been praying ever since. Let's have another revival. They got an evangelist to come named Mordecai Ham. Mordecai Ham preached one night, give the invitation. And a young man walked down the aisle and got saved. The young man was Billy Graham. Now, you and I would not agree with everything Billy Graham does, but I'll follow my thinking here. One Sunday school teacher. One Sunday school teacher leads Moody to Christ. Because of Moody, J. Wilbur Chapman becomes a great evangelist. Because of him, Billy Sunday shakes America. Because of him, a prayer meeting starts. Because of that, Billy Graham gets traced back. Go backward. Had to start one Sunday school teacher that was a servant and touched somebody for Jesus Christ. Thank God for faithful Sunday school teachers. Thank God for faithful church members. My friend, the person you touch could change hundreds and hundreds of lives. Number four, down through tonight, last word I want to give you is the word coronation. Look at this carefully. Coronation. What's done to him? Well done, good and faithful servant. Thou hast been faithful over a few things. I'll make thee ruler over many things. You got it? Thou hast been faithful over a few things. I'll make thee ruler over many things. Christ is gracious and abundant when it comes reward time. My friend, I'll tell you, anything you do for Christ, you'll get rewarded for. You can put it down. You can mark it down. My friend, Christ is the great rewarder. When I was in the fourth grade, our house caught fire. Mother woke me up one night and carried me out, put me in a car, and I sat in the car and watched the house burn. The next morning I woke up, went next door to my grandfather's and spent the night. This morning I woke up, but I had a tremendous thought, a great thought. Now, you ladies have had this thought for years, okay? I said, you know what? I can't go to school today because I don't have anything to wear. And I didn't, my friend, nothing at all, right? I said, so today I stay home. I can't go to school. All my clothes are burned up. So I'm bad news. My aunt showed up. Now, my aunt was about my size. She brought two articles of clothing. Number one, she brought a sweatshirt. I put it on. It fit pretty good. Here's the problem, friend. She brought a pair of ladies' jeans. Now, hear me carefully. Back then, ladies' jeans were different. They were really different, okay? Back then, ladies' jeans had the zipper up the side, not the front. Up the side. Can you imagine anything more embarrassing for a fourth grade boy than to go to school wearing? Listen, I planned it. I did everything. My mom said, "Son, you got two choices." Now my mom was very reasonable. Said, "Joe, you got two choices: wear the jeans or go see Jesus." I wore the jeans, okay? I got the jeans on, and what I did, I got to school. I pulled the sweatshirt all the way down, and then I held it like that so it wouldn't show on the jeans. I walked around like this. My fourth grade teacher said, "Joe, how come you're walking like that?" I lied. Forgive me, Father. I said, my leg was badly burnt in the fire. You know, but what, can you imagine? Here I am, a fourth grade boy wearing women's jeans, okay? And I made it through the school, and the great secret things remained a secret. I got home that night, and Mother said, "Son, let's go see the house." We walked over and walked in the house. The wallpaper was burned off the wall. The mattress was pretty well burned up. I would have slept on. And they started cleaning up the room. In the middle of the room, there was a big pile of stuff. I went up, I guess, out of frustration. I kicked the pile. What I did, something slid across the floor. I went and picked it up, and it was what was left of my toy gun. The plastic handles had all been melted off. For some reason, the heat, the barrel was bent like this. Now, that's good for shooting around corners. It really is. You know, that's good stuff. You got to be careful you don't shoot yourself in the head with a barrel like that. So I'm in the backyard running around going, and really, it's not real masculine when you're a cowboy running around going bang, bang, bang. That's not real. Anyway, here I'm in the backyard running around. I'm going bang, bang, bang, bang, bang, bang, bang. Mom came to the door and said, "Son, come here." So what do you got in your hand? I said, "Mom, it's what's left of my cap gun." Said, "Son, see that pile?" I said, "Yes, ma'am." Said, "Take it out and put it on the pile." I said, "Mom, do you understand? This is the only toy I've got." She said, "Son, take it out, put it on the pile of rubbish." I did, and I found a stick. I guess about a week went by. One Saturday, Mother and I walked downtown to the dime store. A miracle occurred. We made it through the dress department without stopping. Made it through the cosmetic department. I'm just following my mom. I'm not paying any attention. Pretty soon, we got in the back of the store. Mom said, "Look up there, son. Look up there." I looked up. I thought I was in the suburbs of heaven. I did. There was a big sheet of plywood. On that sheet of plywood, there was wired up there probably 20 cap guns. Mom said, "Son, pick out any one you want. That day when you put that bent, twisted cap gun on that pile out there, when the insurance adjuster came, he gave us credit for it. Said, son, go ahead. Pick out any one you want." In my humility, I picked out the biggest and the shiniest, and I was the envy of the whole neighborhood. You say, preacher, what are you driving at? Anytime you and I get rid of something bent and twisted that hurts our testimony and hurts our life, Jesus will give it back in blessings 1,000 times. I'm not saying you'll have the biggest house and the finest car, but I'm saying someday, when it counts, Jesus Christ will say, well done. And that's worth everything, everything in that wonderful day. Will you bow your head for prayer, please? Our heads are bowed. Two questions. Number one, I ask it every time I preach and make no apology for it. If you were to die tonight, do you really know you'd go to heaven? Now, my friend, if you're not a Christian, you don't stand at this judgment. You stand at the white throne judgment, and right to your face, one-on-one, Jesus Christ condemns you to a place called hell. Why? Because you joined the wrong church? No. Got baptized the wrong way? No. It happens because you never accepted Christ as your Savior. Perhaps you're here tonight and you say, preacher, I'm not sure I made that decision. I'm not sure I've accepted Christ. I know it's important. I don't want to miss heaven. Preacher, I'm not sure I'm a believer. Pray for me. Oh, I would be so honored to do that. And hear me, please. I'm not going to point you out. I'm not going to try and drag you to an altar. But if you're not certain you're a Christian, and you'll say, preacher, you can pray for me, will you just right now lift that hand up toward heaven? Let me see it. Put it right back down. I'm not sure. Pray for me. Up and right back down. God bless you. I see it. Amen. Anybody else? I'm not sure. Include me in that prayer. Up and right back down. Anybody else? I'll wait 10 seconds. I'm just not sure. When you're in hell, I can't pray for you. Nobody else can either. Here's my hand, preacher. Pray for me. Thank you so much. Now, I'm talking to Christians tonight. What's your life like? Huh? Do you just get by? You just skim by in your Christian service? Do as little as possible. Just skim by and you're living for Christ because you're afraid if the guys you work with found out you were a Christian, they'd laugh at you and mock at you. You just skim by, mediocre. No, Christ is worth the best, my friend. Yes, He is. Let me ask you this. Are you helpful to people? Christ was helpful. Are you holy? Is your life holy? Holy. Is the rubbish gone? Is the rubbish blocking the flow of the Holy Spirit that hinders others and hinders you from serving Jesus Christ? If tonight, and it may be tonight, Christ is coming. The Bible says in such an hour as you think not, if tonight Christ was to come and you were to stand before Him, would you stand there in shame and embarrassment and regret and remorse and tears? Or would you hear those great words, well done, good and faithful servant? With our heads bowed and our eyes closed tonight, who will say, preacher, I'm a Christian, but God spoke to my heart tonight. There's adjustments I need to make. Sin, I need to confess and forsake. People, I need to witness to. Folks, I need to help. Brother Mark, I am a believer. And my, in my soul, I want to hear it. I want to hear it from Christ someday. But I need to make some changes to hear it. Pray for me. I might make the changes I need to make as a child of God. Preacher, pray for me as a Christian. Could I just see your hand, believer, right now? Lift it up high. High, high, high. Let me see it. God bless you. There's probably 2 dozen hands. That's good, sir. That's good, young man. That's good, ma'am. Yes, sir. I see it, ma'am. God bless you. And, sir, I see it. And, son, I see it. And, sir, I see it there. And I see it back there. God bless you. God bless you. Yes, sir, on the aisle. I see that one there. And I see it on my left. God bless you. God bless you. Father, thank you tonight for touching some hearts. I pray for friends without Christ. May this be the greatest night of their existence. Oh, God, convict, draw away every damnable excuse the devil gives. And tonight, might we rejoice as heaven rejoices as folks come to find the Savior. Then I pray, Father, for believers tonight at the judgment seat of Christ. Oh, God, I pray. May some people look back on this Sunday night and say, thank God. That's tonight I made the right decision. That's tonight I got it all set. And then because of that, I can hear, well done, good and faithful servant. Bless the invitation. In Christ's name, amen.
1: Amen. Thank you, both of you. My favorite song, It Will Be Worth It All. What a day that'll be when we see the Savior face to face. You don't need to pull it out now, but the insert in your bulletin is about our faith series. And tonight we continue on the subject of faith. It's behind me. Our theme for the year from the book of Luke, increase our faith. And it's been such a good thing for me personally. I want my faith increased. This is our 26th lesson. They all begin with the letter D, faith defined, faith demonstrated, demanded, declared, defied, delivered. You can see them all there. It's another letter D tonight, and I'm looking forward to this one because this is the kind of faith that I want in my life. Tonight, as we think of what Brother Thompson read for us, we saw in this text the word a double portion. I want a double faith. Double it up. Twice as much. This one plus this one. This kind of faith I want. I want that for my life. I want it for my wife. I want it for our children, our grandchildren. I want it for you. I want you to receive the spillover of the blessings of God because of the faith of a pastor. Sometimes I have, and you've heard me say it this last year, sometimes I have such great faith. I tell you, it's almost like I could walk on water like Peter did. And sometimes it's like Peter, I can get my eyes off of Jesus and sink just in a moment's time. I get so fearful. And I think, what in the world? How did I get us out on this limb? And we saw the limb out from underneath us. Great faith and then weak faith. But that's part of life, friend. The three Hebrew children, that God's going to deliver us, but if not, those things happen. The word double is an interesting word. Some of you, remember the television commercials way back in the dark ages when they used to advertise for gum? Double your pleasure, double your fun with double mint, gum. How many have ever heard that? Boy, I have pastored an old crowd. That's certainly not, gum is not on TV nowadays, is it? Heroin is, and marijuana, of course, is legal in the country now, most places, but I've never heard gum advertisements in years, but that's one of yesteryear. Double it. Double in the Bible sometimes is very negative. James 1:8, a double-minded man is unstable in all his ways. Double means to be divided. My mind is this way and it's this way. That's why it's this one thing I do. That's why in the Christian life, it's Sunday school, Sunday morning, Sunday night, Wednesday night. When we lose our job, it's Sunday school, Sunday morning, Sunday night, Wednesday night. When the world caves in, that's a good place to say amen. Sunday school, Sunday morning, Sunday night, Wednesday night. It's not double. I'm in, I'm out. This one thing I do. I press for the prize of the mark of the prize of the high calling of God in Christ Jesus. A double-minded man is unstable in all his ways. James 4:8, the Bible says, purify your hearts, ye double-minded. When a mind is not single-minded, it's a dirty heart. God says, I want you to purify that double-minded heart. We're found in the Bible something about our tongue, how it can be hinged in the middle. And it can say one thing one way and another thing. The Bible says that in 1 Timothy 3:8, it's a double tongue. And our yea ought to be yea and our nay ought to be nay. And we ought to tell the truth at church. We ought to tell the truth at home. We ought to tell the truth at school, at work. We ought to be the same all the time. We see that in the book of Jeremiah 16:18. Jeremiah, the weeping prophet, is writing to his people, and he says, I will recompense them for their sin double. You knew it was wrong. You rebelled, and double price for the sin, he told the children of Israel. My Bible says in Psalm 12:2, with a double heart do they speak. Two different ways. By the way, double's a good thing in the Bible too. Very positive thing, not a negative like we've been looking at. Look what he says in verse number 9 here with as Elisha is coming to the forefront. And it came to pass when they were gone over that Elijah said unto Elisha, Ask what I shall do for thee before I be taken from thee. And Elisha said, I pray thee, let a church, what does it say? Double portion. Double portion of what? Let's read it. And Elisha said, I pray thee, let a double portion of thy spirit be upon me. A double portion of thy spirit. We're going to see that Elisha was a great man of faith. And what Elijah was a great man of faith. What Elisha was asking, he says, I want double that. I want the faith that I have, and I want the faith that you have. Or maybe he was saying, I want twice as much faith as you have, but I want double portion. I just don't want the portion you have. I want a double portion. What is faith? Lesson one, back in January, the very first Wednesday night. Faith is the substance of things hoped for. It's the evidence of things not seen. The substance is the pillars. It's the foundation. It's the support of what a foundation is for a builder as he builds a home. So faith is for the Christian life. All of our life is founded upon that faith. And there must be faith. What is faith? It's believing God. Placing total confidence in God. Believing God. Please don't misinterpret this. And I'm not suggesting that our sweet little Mindy is walking or anything of that nature. She's not. Her toes aren't moving. Her legs aren't moving. Any of that. She's watching from her hospital bed today. But 7-8 weeks ago, almost now, she's paralyzed from neck down. And it is amazing. I'm not saying it's my prayers. I hope it would be. It might be yours. It's 50,000 people on our web that signed up that were praying for Mondays for Mindy. But it's just an amazing thing how many times, Brother Evans, it's a Monday, a Sunday after the Lord's Day that things start happening, or a Monday or a Tuesday when God's people pray. I wonder if God is giving the world, God's people that are praying for this little girl, an illustration. A preacher's wife of four little kids, 60 years of age and under. I wonder if God is saying, you're getting ready. You're not going in the tribulation. We'll be raptured. But it's going to maybe, if the Lord tarries, be some dark days. And I want you to have some great faith. And I'm going to give you an example. You know, when the children of Israel went to any kind of victory in the Bible, they first had any battle, they first had some victories. And they can look back on those victories, whether it be a Red Sea experience, or whether it be manna from heaven, or whether it be a miracle that Jesus performed. God gave them victories when they went through valleys, so they can look back and point back to that victory. See, look what God did in the past. Perhaps we're entering some real dark days. I'm going to need to realize that God still answers prayer. He can give us in these last days peace and comfort. And he can still feed us and give us faith and encouragement. And we're witnessing, I mean, this hand's moving. And that little pinky right there is moving. And her body feels sensation. And if you would take something and prick her knee, she would feel it. And she can feel hands. I'm wondering, we pray every meal, we pray every night, you do too. We're praying that God would wake up that slumbering body. God can. God's not able. And I know all that maybe the people say, well, this is the will of God. And I understand that. God knows, and they've accepted whatever God can. But I still believe that God can do what seems impossible. God, he can. I want to be in this calendar year of our schools opening up a man of great faith. Not trying to please get anybody to, oh, look at that great. No. Saying that God is able. I'm not able to move one finger, but God is able. God is able to wake up that trunk, and God is able to move those hips, and God is able to move those legs, and God is able to give grace. And Elisha said, what I want, I want a double portion of your spirit. I want to believe God double than you believe. God is willing to show himself strong on behalf of those that really trust him and believe him. I want to speak to you just these few moments on twice as much. A faith that's doubled. Don't you young men down here? Don't you men in the auditorium, you sweet young girls and ladies, don't you want double faith? For those children you're raising? For that marriage? For that future? God's going to bring a man into your life, a woman into your life. For these twilight years of your life, I can still hear Ronald Reagan as he announced to the world that he had Alzheimer's. He says, tonight I begin a journey down a long road in my closing sunset years. It's a road of a disease called Alzheimer's. Oh, I tell you what, I can hear him speaking about it. I want to say that whatever condition I find myself in life and whatever age I find myself in life and whatever situations come, I want to not have faith or limited faith or partial faith, but I want only not faith. I want double faith. Double faith. I guess I should show you. Maybe on the 40th anniversary, July 19th, 2015, I'll show you all these buildings around here. The architect has already drawn how they all are going to look on the front. And they're beautiful. The corner building, that corner building, this corner building, that building across the street, that building over there, the next one over there. All these buildings, what they're going to look like. I tell you what, we call this property here Jericho. And remember, Jericho had a fall and it fell into our hands. And now we've named Gilgal here and Bethel here and Shechem here. And the entire public school over there is called Kadesh Barnea. That's not a city. That's just a whole region. I guess I can tell them this, Brother Thompson. When we approached the city a few years back and said, we want to open up the Little League again in this city and we'll run it, and now it's a successful program and 16 teams last year for little boys, young boys. And they said, you have to have a mailbox over. You have to have a post office box. They said, so we need the owner to open it up. Well, the city owns that property. And he said, I can't open it up. They said, well, get down here. You got to open it up. They said, well, we're not the owner. They said, well, let's look up who the owner is. All of Kadesh Barnea over there, the tennis courts, the Little League field, the swimming pool, the public school. You know who it says in the city is the owner of that property? North Valley Baptist Church. They said, there must be a mistake here. No, God's getting ready. He said, well, you think we'll ever get that public school? Sure. Certainly. I remember those days that for 2 years we got Cabrillo School, Brother Carey. We had no option. They opened it up and we just got it. Entire public school for our ministry. I want double faith. The law changes January 1st, 2015. All of our 26-year-old buses are too old. You have to have 2010 and newer. Are you afraid? No. I don't know if it's tomorrow or next week or next month when the bus companies begin to pull in here and just drop off brand new buses for us. You say, have you written them? No, but there is a God in heaven that can write them. And stir them up at night as he did Nebuchadnezzar and say, I want you to know that there's a church in Santa Clara, California that's brought up nearly 1.25 million boys and girls and mothers and dads to Sunday school. And I want to keep that thing going. Send them 20 buses. God can. Is anything too hard for God? Nothing's hard too hard for God. Oh, I want double faith. You said it's all pie and skull. That's all hype. That's all. You can call it what you want, but I call it Bible. God had a man by the name of Elisha, and he said, I want a double portion of that man. And that man was a man of faith. And so if you want a double portion, how do you get it? Well, you ask for it. Look what he says. It came to pass, verse 9, when they were gone over, that Elijah said to Elisha, ask what I shall do for thee before I be taken away. And Elisha said, here's what I'm asking for. I pray thee, let a double portion of thy spirit be upon me. I want twice as much. Don't ask for faith. Ask for twice as much faith. That's God didn't put this in here for a cute little story. He's trying to teach us. Get a double portion. Think of the subject of wisdom. James 1, 5 and 6. If any of you lack wisdom, let him ask of God that giveth to all men liberally and upbraideth not, and it shall be given him. When was the last time you asked God for anything that was beyond your control? When was the last time you asked God? I mean, you asked God. God can do anything. God can do anything but fail. In business, those that most of the time have gone on to great success in life, when had success, they lost it and they rebounded. Those that wind up in total discouragement, they had something, they lost it, and they gave up. Never give up. Never give up. Never give up to your troubles. Jesus will bid them to... Who wrote that? Page 279. Fanny Crosby, who had eyesight at birth and then through a medical problem and wrong solution, she lost her eyesight. And she wrote us over 7,000 hymns and poems and was the only lady to lay in state in Washington, D.C., the great hymn writer. Thank God that she believed, and she said, I have seen more with no vision than those that have vision. She wrote, I long to see I think this was her writing, Savior first of all, before on any other I would call. It's another song. I'm not sure that's the one I just thought of that, but you figure that out. She wants to see her Savior first of all. Sounds good when I'm preaching it, but I think it is. If he then, being evil, know how to give good gifts unto your children, how much more shall your heavenly Father, Matthew 7, give to them that ask? Ask, and ye shall receive. Seek, and ye shall find. Knock, and it shall be opened unto you. That word ask in Matthew 7 is all right there. Ask, seek, and knock, and it shall be opened. Ask. God wants you to ask. What are you asking God for? Well, what are you asking? I'm not asking God for a little building. I'm asking God for buildings. I'm not asking God for a cute little Sunday school bus. I'm asking God for buses. We prayed and prayed and prayed for a year, for 5, for 10, for 15, for 20, for 25, for 30 years for a 15-minute radio broadcast. And Brother Moore, you know it's true, and not just internet. I'm talking about stations. On the day that God gave us radio with revival time, 15-minute daily broadcast, I want to say, I don't know the number, about 90 stations on day one without asking one station. And almost invariably all free. And we prayed and prayed, and God had a timetable, but God came through not with just one. He came through with a whole bunch of them. I want to say that if you want to have double faith, ask. Ask. I want double faith. What do I have to do, class? Ask. Church, I must ask. Might I tell you something else I need to do? I need to follow the faith of another who had great faith. You help me, church. Who was Elisha watching with his faith? Elijah. Elisha watched Elijah. Keep your hand here. Go back to 1 Kings chapter 18, please. In 1 Kings chapter 18, Ahab comes and says, Are you he that troubles Israel? He said, you're the man that troubles Israel, not me, big boy. And they have this contest. And you know the story. And whatever God can call down fire for heaven. And they, 450 prophets of Baal, began to cry out to their God, small letter G in this Bible. And nothing happened. And they began to cut themselves with lancets and nothing happened. And these prophets, Elijah, verse 27, began to mock them. He said, cry aloud, get louder. He said, God either is talking or your God's pursuing or he's on a journey or maybe he's sleeping, must be awakened. And they cried aloud. And with knives and lancets, they, of course, cut themselves till the blood gushed out. And it came to pass at midday, verse 29, they prophesied unto the time of the offering, the evening sacrifice, that there was neither voice nor to answer, nor any that regarded. And Elijah said unto all the people, come near unto me. And all the people came unto him, and he repaired the altar of the Lord that was broken down. And Elijah took 12 stones, according to the number of the tribes of the sons of Jacob, unto whom the word of the Lord came, saying, Israel shall be thy name. And with the 12 stones he built an altar in the name of the Lord. And he made a trench about the altar as great as it would contain 2 measures of seed. And he said, fill 4 barrels with water and pour it on the burnt sacrifice. If you're going to light a fire, you don't put water on the fire. Barrel after barrel. And then he says this. Regarding the God of Abraham, Isaac, and Jacob, or Israel. Verse 37. Hear me, O Lord. Hear me, that this people may know that thou art God. And thou hast turned the heart back again. That's faith, friend. By himself. 450 prophets. Put water on it. Put more water on it. Put more water. Bring another barrel. Put it on. Now all of you come around. The God of Abraham. The God of Isaac. He was following the faith of someone else who'd gone before. And now this great faith warrior says, God, pour down fire from heaven. Notice what the Bible says. And when all the people saw it, they fell on their faces. And they said, the Lord, he is God. The Lord, he is God. Elisha, if you go back with me to 2 Kings, was the assistant to Elijah. And Elijah now came to the point where his life had been spent and he was going to leave and be caught up in a whirlwind to heaven. In verse 1, they start at Gilgal. And Elijah said to Elisha, you stay here. For the Lord has sent me to what, church? Verse 2, chapter 2. The Lord has sent me to Bethel. 2 Kings 2, 2. 2 Kings 2, 2. They're in Gilgal. God sent me to Bethel. And what does Elisha say? As the Lord liveth and as thy soul liveth. Next 5 words. I will not leave you. So they went back down to Bethel. Gilgal to Bethel, but it doesn't stop. God says, now, verse 4, go to Jericho. And he says, you stay here. Tarry here. And he said, I will not leave thee. So they came to Jericho. And he said, now it's time that my head's going to be taken away. I'm going to leave. And Elijah said, you stay right here. You stay right here at Jericho. And he said, the Lord sent me to Jordan, verse 6. Verse 6, he said, I will not leave thee. He got attached to the man of God who was a man of faith. My dear friend, Bobby Robertson's birthday was a few weeks ago in August. And he and I are 20 years apart exactly. He's 20 years older than me. I tell you what, I want to be around him every time I can get around him. The man knows God. The man believes God. He trusts God. I've watched his life for those 50-some years he's pastored the great Gospelite Baptist Church in Walkertown. I don't want to be around a rock and roll preacher. I don't want to be around this soundbite Christianity preacher. I don't want to be around something that teaches me how to get rid of a pulpit and put a couch up here and lay around and share and talk with people. I want to be around a man of God who believes God. I tell you, I've been so thrilled. I get around him. It inspires me. I want a double portion. I like being around Dr. Raymond Hancock. I like being around Dr. Raymond Barber. I like being around, and he's home with the Lord now, Dr. Curtis Hudson, and I, praise God, have outlived him now. I like to be, when he was here, Dr. Lee Robertson, Dr. Tom Malone, and Dr. Jack Hiles, and others. I like those days I was around Spurgeon and D.L. Moody back in the 1800s. I tell you what, I want to be around those men. I want to watch them. I want to listen to them. I want to see how they believe God. I want to watch them around people. I see buildings there, great ministries are built and ministries they started, and people that have come and buses that are running. And I tell you what inspires me. And if God can do it in a little town of 5,000 people, 3,500 people, Walkertown, North Carolina, and God can do it in Pontiac, Michigan, and Chattanooga, Tennessee, and Hammond, Indiana, and God can do it here and there. Friend, if God can do it in Corpus Christi, Texas, Lester, Roloff, out in the middle of nowhere, God can do something here too. God doesn't say, okay, I just work in Michigan now these days. I just work in Florida. And it can't be done in Florida either, can it, Brother Strange? But God's doing it. The retirement paradise place of the world, and God's doing it. Our graduates have gone out to Hawaii. God can't build churches there, but he's doing it. Or up in New England, or up in the snow country of the north. God's doing it. Or I saw our, was it 15 of our missionaries behind? You have to read that missionary letter from Brother Eddie Ray. Behind closed doors, behind the iron curtain, where it's illegal to assemble, and they're finishing the school year with 15 kids in the Christian school, and you cannot have a church. They have one. And it's growing, and people are getting saved. They baptized another four, that letter said, and 15 students in their Christian school. God is not limited by geographic boundaries, friend. I like to be around people that have great faith. And by the way, don't hold those people to perfection. 1 Kings 18, calling down fire from heaven. 1 Kings 19, Elijah quit the ministry. You know, pinch a man of God. He's human. Pinch your great, wonderful father, your great, wonderful mother. They're human. They're not going to be perfect. They're not going to be flawless. Some of you are living in the home with a great man of God. He may be tall, he may be short, he may be fat, he may be skinny, he may be bald, he may be a lot of hair on his hair, the head that's not very godly. You're living with a mother that, I don't know, but this or that, but you're living with a godly woman, a godly person. A person of faith. Get close to your mother in your junior high and high school years and element. Get close to them. School year, now get close to mama. Boys, get close to mama. Girls, get close to daddy. Boys, get close to daddy. I think of Brother Tim and his sweet wife down here, and you kids had the privilege to be around them at camp last week. Get close to them. They know God. Brother Tim preaches the first Sunday night here. He knows God. I don't have a perfect staff, We've been gathering together the last 3 days in preparation and prayer and study and of the new school year for all of the ministries. And I'll tell you, they're not perfect. But I tell you what, they're people of God. Give them a break once in a while. Maybe they don't handle something perfect, but they're people that believe God. They're serving the God here on a half income level that other people work for greater money, doing less a job in other fields. But I want to tell you something. They're people of faith. Get your kids around them. Young people, get around Brother Tim. And so I find if I want faith, I have to ask too. I have to follow another who has great faith.

God and pick up the mantle. Look what he says. Verse 12 says, and Elisha saw it and he cried, my father, my father, the chariot of Israel and the horsemen thereof. And he saw him no more. And he took hold of his own clothes and rent them in two pieces. And he took up the mantle, also the mantle of Elijah that fell from him, and went back and stood on the bank of the Jordan. And he took the mantle of Elijah that fell upon him, and he smote the waters and said, where is the Lord God of Elijah? And he also had smitten the waters. They parted hither and thither, and Elisha went over. They saw this man has God's touch. Pick up that mantle. You want to have great faith? Pick up that mantle that God has placed in your hand. It may be a Bible and a Sunday school quarterly. It may be a steering wheel of a bus. It may be at the soul winning at the altar here. It may be working an area in your community, in our cities, knocking on doors. But whatever God's giving you, pick it up and by faith, add more faith to it. And so he said, all right, I want Elijah's faith, but give me twice as much. Give me twice as much. You boys, you teenagers that are scattered throughout the auditorium, including you rebel boys I almost had to preach about Sunday night, sitting up there in that balcony, you heathen boys down there. And that was a funny deal afterwards. They said, we felt so bad being up there. They were there on purpose. They were supposed to. If the Lord tarries and one day I die off the scene, I'd like to go to Hebrews chapter number 12 and look over the banister of heaven and say, that guy, that boy, he's the new pastor of North Valley Baptist Church. That kid's a pastor. He is. And I'll say, I kind of thought he had the touch of God. And the father may say, not only does he have the touch, he's wanted more. And I've blessed him with a double portion. They said, don't you want this church to fall apart and die after your departure? Oh, no. I want one of your boys to take this to, I'm pressing on the upper way, new heights I'm gaining every day. Wouldn't it be great if 40, 50 years from now, the next pastor would use this for his junior church building and reach more and more? Wouldn't it be great if over here in Kadesh Barnea you put your new auditorium and this place was nothing but a traffic jam that it nearly is already on Sunday morning, and people coming all over and the police directing traffic and coming here and people getting off. I tell you what, I'm getting done. I know people say, let's stop building around here. But I'm telling you something, they're bringing BART, Bay Area Rapid Transit. They're bringing it right over here to the Great Mall. And from there, you can come right here. And that means now we can have a train ministry from San Francisco, from Oakland, from however far that goes up to, I think, Pittsburgh in our area. And it goes all over this region to millions of people. And we could just buy a couple more shuttle buses and pick them up at First Street here and bring them in. I want that kind of faith. I want that faith that keeps producing young people out of our Christian school to full-time service. Our Christian school will never be large, 250 or so, maybe one day 300, I don't know. It's only our kids. We don't allow anybody. They call every day. They want to be in our school, Brother Azarello. And that would be great because we could double charge them. They would pay and we would finally have a school that made its way. But it would ruin our philosophy. Our purpose is to produce a next generation to serve God in the ministry or serve God in the ministry with the pastor.

0: we were talking about these classes. And now in the last 4 years, the last 4 years, graduates of our school, 27 more in the ministry full time. 107 in full-time Christian ministry, pastors and missionaries and serving God out of a one-acre property. How did that happen? God's people had faith to believe God could do it. I want Brother McCracken, I want double faith. That's what I want. Father, thank you for our people. And I thank you that I pastor a people of faith, great faith. And I pray that tonight, on this closing Wednesday night of the summer, that we would desire double faith. Faith doubled, a double portion, twice as much. Our heads are bowed, let's stand together, shall we? I've gone 75 minutes tonight, but let's not miss the invitation. Somehow come right now as the pianist is playing, say, I want double faith. As a husband, as a father, as a wife, as a mother, as a student, as a Christian.
1: 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This broadcast spotlights Bible teaching and Bible preaching that will feed your soul and stir your heart. 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
2: Evelyn and I are very grateful to God to be here. I want my wife to stand. We've been on this journey together. We're in our 52nd year of marriage. So we're having a great time. Thank the Lord for it. I've been preaching now 51 years and seen a lot of things. I became an independent Baptist in 1975. I started out as a Southern Baptist and a pastor for 7.5 years and finished college at the University of Tennessee and then went to seminary in Chattanooga. I felt sorry for our friend a moment ago because I think he's trying to do his very best to be a great help. But it's difficult understanding independent Baptist. It is. Independent for me simply means free. That's what it means. I'm free from denominationalism. I'm free from hierarchy. I answer only to the Lord Jesus Christ. I have one headquarters and it's in heaven. Now I want to be accountable to our people and to our deacons working with them and all of that. We're not renegades and we could be a little rebellious from time to time. But we have strong convictions, and at the base of all of that is individual soul liberty. Yes. It's the same thing that our forefathers in founding this country had in mind when they recognized that we had that individual soul liberty, something God had given us, and we didn't have to answer to government for it. We only answer to God for it because God gave it to us. But you'll find yourself among friends. Sometimes you may be stumbling a little bit trying to work with them and exactly how to approach it because there's all shades of it. But they stumble too, trying to respond to you. I say to people, my wife and I are registered Republicans, and everybody in Knox County knows it. I believe because we're Christians, we have a duty to God to do everything we can to use the influence God has given us. And I am a Republican because when I look at the national platform of the Republican Party, it is the only platform that serves my values. I could not be a part of the Democratic Party with the platform they have. I could not. So when you ring those bells for people, I think you're going to attract people like myself. We've already determined that that's where we stand, and you know, and we're not electing Sunday school teachers, and we're not electing deacons, and we're not electing pastors. But we are electing ministers who are going to do the best they can do. And we can help them be better ministers in government by getting involved like this. So we're trying, and we're going to pray for you. God bless you. I appreciate your clear Christian testimony. I'm getting acquainted with Brother Harding. I've known of him for many, many years. And he's a great man. Every time anyone told me about him, they said he loves America and he can talk about why. We had him in our church, and I say amen. He did an outstanding job. And as Mike has told you, he and I got acquainted long ago in the bus ministry, and that's a great way to get acquainted. I'm serious about that, because when you're after souls, God is with you and in a special way, and the friends you make there laboring together to win the lost are very meaningful. And I love and respect these men, and I've respected Mike's parents for so many years. His dad, a great church planter and wonderful missionary leader. And I have that same respect for Mike and Chuck, and I'm praying for them. I'm honored to be here. I want to do all I can to help you. And so you pray for me, will you please? And I want to pray that God will use me, and I've been praying God will use me in this meeting. Let's pray together, may we? Our Father, we thank Thee for this moment and for the measure of strength we've been given to do what we are called on to do in this moment. But we dare not trust in our own physical ability or anything connected with that. Our faith and trust is in Thee. Guide us, help us, strengthen us. Move mightily among us and use me for Thy glory. In the name of Christ Jesus, I pray. And for His glory alone, I ask these things. Amen. Amen. I'd like you to take the Word of God, please, and turn with me into the Psalms. This is where we're going to begin. And may God help us in Psalm 85, if you have your Bible open there. I was given the theme of this meeting, the miracle of revival. And I'm praying that way. Dr. Robertson's great heartbeat was for revival. We just had the funeral service of my dear precious friend Bobby Robertson, a pastor that I respect as much as I've ever respected any pastor in the whole wide world at any time that I've known. And his passion was for revival. He prayed for revival. He sought God for revival. But he died without seeing it. The only revival that Bobby talked about most often was the revival really in the birthing of the ministry that God gave him. How the Lord moved and worked in a mighty way in the old block building. If you're familiar with him, you know that conversation. Dr. Robertson prayed for revival. The revival Dr. Robertson saw was in the early days of his ministry. Some of you are Tennessee Temple graduates, and I got acquainted with some of you there. And we all loved and respected him, and we knew his passion was for revival. Any man of God, any woman who serves the Lord and loves the Lord wants to see revival. But just because we want to see it and talk about it and read about it and can give lectures on it doesn't mean it's going to happen. So may God strike this with His holy fire and power. May the Lord work. I'm one of those also. After more than half a century of ministry, I'm praying for revival. Oh, may God help us. I know Brother Fox and his evangelistic work and singing and all he's doing, he's praying for the same thing. If you have your Bible open in Psalm 85, beginning with verse 1, the Bible says, Lord, Thou hast been favorable unto Thy land. Thou hast brought back the captivity of Jacob. Thou hast forgiven the iniquity of Thy people. Thou hast covered all their sin. Selah. Thou hast taken away all Thy wrath. Thou hast turned Thyself from the fierceness of Thine anger. Turn us, O God, of our salvation, and cause Thine anger toward us to cease. Wilt Thou be angry with us forever? Wilt Thou draw out Thine anger to all generations? Wilt Thou not revive us again, that Thy people may rejoice in Thee? Show us Thy mercy, O Lord, and grant unto us Thy salvation. I will hear what God the Lord will speak, for he will speak peace unto his people and his saints. But let them not turn again to folly. Surely his salvation is nigh them that fear him, that glory may dwell in our land. Mercy and truth are met together. Righteousness and peace have kissed each other. Truth shall spring out of the earth, and righteousness shall look down from heaven. Yea, the Lord shall give that which is good, and our land shall yield her increase. Righteousness shall go before him, and shall set us in the way of his steps. If you're in the habit of marking things in your Bible, I want you to mark one word, if you would please, in the sixth verse. And I pray it will help us remember what we're seeking. It is the word in verse 6, again. Again. A very religious man came to Jesus on the cover of darkness, and the Lord said to this man, marvel not that I say unto thee, you must be born again. When the Lord Jesus Christ came to earth, when God became a man without ceasing to be God, robed in flesh, Christ Jesus our Lord, co-equal, co-existent, eternally existent with God the Father and God the Holy Spirit. He was born of a virgin. Mary brought forth what God sent forth into the world. He lived a sinless life. He went to the cross and bled and died for our sins. That's exactly what the Word of God is talking about here, about this kissing. Think of it. Righteousness and peace have kissed each other. Truth shall spring out of the earth. When Christ came to Calvary to bleed and die for our sins, the billows of God's wrath rolled in the Son of God as he became sin for us. He who knew no sin, that we might be made the righteousness of God forever. Just for the record, I believe that Christ tasted death for every man. You never witness to the wrong person. If you witness to someone who's not a Christian, you need to explain to him how to be saved. If you witness to someone who is a Christian, you can rejoice that both of you are saved. But we're going after souls. That's what the Lord's commanded us to do. There's no doubt about it. And the Lord taught his disciples, and they gained his purpose, and they gained his passion. He lived among men a sinless life, so he could die for our sin. You can tell anyone you meet anywhere, your sin can be forgiven because a just God has paid the debt. And he will forgive. No wonder he says, come unto me, all you that labor and heavy laden, and I will give you rest. This world needs rest. People need rest. He went to the cross, bled and died, was buried in a borrowed tomb. On the third day, came forth the grave, alive forevermore. He spent 40 days with his disciples, teaching them, the Bible says, the things of the kingdom. So they were left with no doubt. He lived, he died, and he rose from the dead. They saw his hands pierced. And they witnessed, this is the resurrected Christ. And he told them, because I live, you shall live also. And finally he came in that earthly journey to the Mount of Olives. And he said, I will come again. Again. Now, you and I can be thrilled to be identified with him and with his people. As a matter of fact, we identify with all Christians who've ever lived. All the Christians who've ever paid a price. All the Christians who've been faithful witnesses. We're going to meet them someday, sooner than we think. No doubt about that. I'm speaking for myself, and I give God praise for that. It's by his mercy. And we know when we read about some of them years ago, they experienced something we need to experience. We read about our founding fathers. I believe America, as Brother Harding believes, America was born and birthed because of revival. And when we understand American history, I believe we will come to understand that. We believe in the awakenings he talked about. that something miraculous happened. God burst forth by his power and spirit, and lives were changed miraculously. And then we read about other revival. God sent to this country. People prayed in a prayer meeting that was amounting to nothing for quite a while at Fulton Fish Street Market. But God touched that businessman's meeting. And at one time, 100,000 people a week were coming to Christ because of that revival. We know about other revivals that this country has experienced. And we think about the things that were birthed in those revivals. We read about revivals around the world. And so I'm saying, oh God, wilt thou not revive us again? Nothing else will do. This is the age of big churches. Many of them are big, big, powerless churches. Because it's the best thing men can build. And we praise God for every good thing going on there. As far as I'm concerned, the church growth movement is a blight upon this country. And the greatest thing God's ever given you to do if you're a pastor is right where you are. Right where you are. We're not going to have revival, I'm sorry, in Washington, D.C. We don't expect every senator and every congressman to be the fruit of revival. Maybe the fruit of revival, but not the root of revival. We really don't. That's foolishness. The great thing you're doing is where you're doing it as a pastor of your church. And you will never have anything greater to do, more important to do, with more influence to do. Never. You can make every senator a greater senator, a more trustworthy person. You can make every congressman a greater congressman. You can make every doctor, every lawyer, every tradesman, every person who works and labors, you can make them a better person by what you're doing in your church with the influence God has given you. I hope you realize that. You don't have to run off somewhere to be important. You're already important. God has seen fit to call you and ordain you and set you forth to be his messenger. And the geography of the whole thing is in God's hands. But as you've made yourself usable, he is going to use you. But still, we want to be people who experience revival again. Wilt thou not revive us again? Don't fall in love with something other than Jesus. Amen. And don't fall in love with doing something more than you love the sheep as a good shepherd that God has given you to love. Don't allow that to happen. It'll divide your heart. You'll be good for nothing. Don't allow that to happen. As you're ministering and loving and seeking, there are so many districts in America. There's 95 counties in the state of Tennessee. I see our great flag up here. You have counties. You have representatives. You have two senators. It's from what you're doing in your ministry that you can be a blessing and a help and encouragement to them. But here's the point. We can be so much better a help and so much greater a blessing if God would revive us again. How desperate are we for revival? I heard Dr. Vance Havner say in the 2 weeks I got to be in retreats with him as a young preacher, you can't ever have revival unless you have vival first. It takes the life to be relifed, you know? And we're praying for revival. And I'm grateful that these two spiritual leaders have seen fit to say, it's the miracle of revival that we must have. Amen. We must have. Let's take just a brief overview of revival from this psalm. Would you write that down? You're going to have to write it down. Some of you have your wives with you so she can write for you. I want you to write that down. The overview of revival. The Bible says, Lord, thou hast been favorable unto thy land. Thou hast brought back the captivity of Jacob. Thou hast forgiven the iniquity of thy people. Thou hast covered all their sin, Selah. Selah is a pausing when heaven meets earth and we're in awe about the work of God. And so God instructs us to pause and ponder this. Thou hast taken away all thy wrath. Thou hast turned thyself from the fierceness of thine anger. Notice, if you'll mark these words in verse 1, thou hast. That's what he's done. That's the past. Notice again, please, in verse 2, thou hast forgiven. That's the past. Again in verse 2, thou hast covered. That's the past. In verse 3, thou hast taken away all thy wrath. That's the past. Again in verse 3, thou hast turned thyself from the fierceness of thine anger. In other words, is this all we're going to talk about? What God has done? Is this all that's going to consume our lives, just our history? It's all right. We need to recognize our Christian heritage. But is that over now? And that's why when we come to this part of the psalm, the psalmist writes, with this pleading of his heart and his soul, will thou not revive us again? Past is wonderful to ponder. We're grateful for the past. We're grateful for the past. We're grateful for the past. And we're grateful for that part of the past. And we're grateful for that part of the past. Thank God for the Great Awakening in America, and the Second Great Awakening in America. Thank God for what God did with Edwards and Whitfield coming here. You ever think about that man God used? An Episcopal priest? You ever think about that? In the mighty revival God used him for? I preached years ago in an independent Baptist meeting. This is maybe a good thing for you to know. And I said, independent Baptists are never going to be blessed. Never going to be blessed like God wants them to bless them unless they're willing to recognize that God uses some people in the world who are not independent Baptists. I was preaching on the text. He's able to do much more than this. And do you know what? The next night they preached against what I preached, and I've never been invited back to that independent Baptist fellowship again. I'd like to say in your meeting, we're never going to be blessed as independent Baptists like God desires to bless us until we're willing to praise Him for anyone He uses in His kingdom's work anywhere in the world. And if that's a little too big for anybody's narrowness, then I want you to think about your own history. It's like somebody saying to me, I'm an independent Baptist. Listen, I left the Southern Baptist Convention. I paid a price. I was told I'd never have another place to preach. I wept and cried through all that. I left all of my friends. I know what that's like. I know what that's like. Somebody said to me, we only need Baptist hymns. Then go get Brother Fox's hymn book. It's the second greatest hymn book in the world. Or go get our hymn book, Crowning Hymns, our own hymn book. And you're going to tear out most the entire hymn book and throw the hymns away. Yeah. Don't sing Amazing Grace again, right. You know. Don't sing anything. Don't sing Majestic Sweetness Sits Enthroned Upon the Savior's Brow or hundreds of others. Don't be a narrow-minded idiot any longer. At the heart of all we do is what we believe. It's the core of our belief. And we're never forsaking it. We're never giving it up. But because of that, we can be a blessing to all other people. I am an independent Baptist by conviction. I'll live the rest of my life that way, and I'll die that way and be happy with Jesus in heaven because I've done that. But God is using some people in the world who are not. He truly is. It helps you understand why you can even have a ministry like this. You can't have a ministry like this without that. We're talking about the overview of revival. Look at other people. Charles Finney, God used. Look at him. Consider his life. Jonathan Edwards, look at him. God used him in a miraculous way. Oh, we're grateful for the Mordecai Hams, but Chapman, Wilbur Chapman, a Presbyterian, under whose ministry Billy Sunday got saved, and Billy Sunday's ministry. Listen, we ought to rejoice when God is working in revival. I want Him to use all of us. But more importantly, I want to be usable. So if he chooses to use me, I want to be someone who can be used by him for his glory. That's what this psalm deals with. We're talking about the overview here of revival. Listen, when you come down to verse 8, he says, I will hear what God the Lord will speak. This is after we've been pleading for revival. Do you and I know that what happens to bring revival and what revival produces is much akin to what is going on before revival comes? So many have said revival comes when so many people understand that it's when a few of God's choice people get thoroughly right with God. What would that mean? It means the thing you hope to see in revival and the energy expended in the power of the Holy Ghost and the death to self that it requires and the glory to God that you desire, all of those things will also precede revival. And then God began to speak. The Word of God goes on to say, surely his salvation is nigh them that fear him, that glory may dwell in our land. Isn't that what we want? God's glory?
3: Yes.
2: Mercy and truth are meet together. Righteousness and peace have kissed each other. Truth shall spring out of the earth, and righteousness shall look down from heaven. Yea, the Lord shall give that which is good, and our land shall yield her increase. Righteousness shall go before him, and he shall set us in the way of his steps. That's what we find all around revival activity. That's an overview of revival. The first great revival we see in the Bible is found in the book of Exodus. There may be other movings of God, but in Exodus, God tells Moses as he's leading these stubborn people. In Exodus, the Word of God says, when he tells them what he's going to do, in Exodus he says, stand still and see the salvation of the Lord. They come to an impregnable place, boxed in. Nothing can be done. And the Bible says in verse 14 of chapter 14, the Lord shall fight for you, and you shall hold your peace. Think of that. The Lord shall fight for you, and you shall hold your peace. We pick too many fights ourselves. There is a fight to be fought. But when we come to revival, if we want to have the miracle of revival, that's what posted around here. If we want to have the miracle of revival, that's something God must do.
3: Amen.
2: You can't work it up. I can't work it up. There's no formula for it. You can't go to revival school and pass the test and expect to have revival. It doesn't work that way. If it's not miraculous, it's not revival. It is revival when we abandon ourselves to God. And in a sense, God abandons himself to us. Let me just say just one more word about this. In the 33rd chapter of Exodus, so many people want to discuss everything about separation today. I'm afraid we've missed the point there. In Exodus chapter 3, the Bible says, let's just pick it up at verse 12, 33, verse 12. Exodus 33, verse 12. And Moses said unto the Lord, see, thou sayest unto me, bring up this people, and thou hast not let me know whom thou wilt send with me. Yet thou hast said, I know thee by name, and thou hast also found grace in my sight. Now therefore I pray thee, if I have found grace in thy sight, show me now thy way, that I may know thee, that I may find grace in thy sight. That I may find grace in thy sight and consider that this nation is thy people. In other words, Lord, prove yourself. Prove yourself. And in this conversation God's having with Moses and Moses is having with God in verse 14 of chapter 33, and he said, my presence shall go with thee, and I will give thee rest. And he said unto him, if thy presence go not with me, carry us not a pence. In other words, I'm not going to pretend this thing anymore, you know. I'm not going to go through the motions any longer. If you're not going to go, I'm not going. For wherein shall it be known here that I and thy people have found grace in thy sight. Is it not in that thou goest with us? So we be, mark that word, would you please? We be separated. I and thy people from all the people that are upon the face of the earth. When you go to see the senator, the congressman, or you serve the Lord in your church, the thing that separates you is the presence of God. Certainly there are things we should mark off the list a Christian should not do. Certainly we know that. But your list may not agree with someone else's list. But when Christ's presence so comes and dominates your life in revival, then everything else is burned away. There's no room in my life for this. No room in my life for this, because Jesus Christ has crowded it out. And everybody knows there's something different, and I didn't tell them. I don't walk around with a sign like a sandwich board on my back saying, I'm a Christian and I'm separated and this is what I... No. There's no need for that. It's Christ's presence with you that makes you different. And the person you visit will know you're different, not because you say you're different and not because you give them a list about all the things you don't do or do. It's because the Lord's blessing is upon you. God's power is with you. His Spirit is yielding to you and you're yielding to Him, and God's presence is separating you. You understand that? That's revival. That's revival. That's the Lord. It's a divine explosion in your life and all around you. When God is unleashed to do what He wants to do and no longer limited in your life because you've died to self and He's going to get the glory. Are we willing to pay that kind of price? We've been so addicted to religious showmanship and so addicted to comparing ourselves with others. We've been so addicted that revival is far away. Far away. That has to die. That has to die. Oh, may God help us. That has to die. I'm crucified with Christ, nevertheless I live, yet not I, but Christ liveth in me. And the life which I now live in the flesh, I live by the faith of the Son of God, who loved me and gave Himself for me. And His strength, that's what I need, His strength is made perfect in my weakness. In my weakness. We're praying for the miracle of revival. I say, Lord, do it again.
3: Amen.
2: Do it again.
3: Yes.
2: May I ask this question? Is God able to do it again? I didn't ask if we're able, but is God able to do it again?
3: Yes.
2: Is God able to do it again in America? He can't do it till all this religious trash gets out of the way. Because we'll be happy with all this religious trash and we won't need God. The self-life does everything it can to try to live a bright, shining life without dying to self and letting the Lord live in us. Everything it can. And God help us. God help us. I want you to write down a second thing. This is just an overview about revival. But let's look at the origin of revival. Strange. You don't get it at Walmart or Costco. You don't get it in a church building. It might come there where the saints are meeting and praying. That ought to grow out of individual worship of the Lord and family worship of the Lord. Then the worship of God in the church is what God wants to see. But let's look at the verse. Let me look at the word. Let the Bible answer this for us, because I'd like to give you a lot of my ideas. I really would. Sometimes I think I'm smart. Sometimes I know I'm not. And don't look so strangely at me, because sometimes you think you're smart. But then God lets you know, no, you're not smart. But look at the verse, Psalm 80, 85, and verse 6. Wilt thou? Would you mark that word, thou? Wilt thou? Wilt thou not revive us again? I'd like to say, perhaps there's an opportunity for that if we're not looking to everything else for revival. Wilt thou not revive us? That's the origin. Would you write this expression down? I've used it in several places recently because God put it on my heart for me. You know, when you've preached half a century and in lots of places and meetings and continents and states and all that, you think, well, look, I about got this figured out. But I want you to know that I feel weaker at this moment, not because of physical things. God has used all these physical things in my life to help me spiritually. I promise you that. My wife knows that's true. But I feel weaker in my life, less capable of being a pastor, less capable of preaching, less capable of being a blessing to you than I have ever felt in my entire life. And I'm beginning to think that's the way God wants it to be. I'm sorry to talk this way because I'm supposed to be a polite, gentlemanly pastor. But he just knocks the snot out of you again and again and again. And you thank him. So, whatever happened to God, that's what I want you to think. Whatever happened to God? When I got saved, it was all God. Helpless sinner, I came to Christ and it was all God. Whatever happened to God? When God called me to preach, it was all God. If I wanted a sermon, I had to seek God for it. I remember walking out of my pastor's study with an armload of books, and Brother Hagin said to me, "Now, Clarence, that's great. Take anything you want. It's just as well being yours. But if you'll learn to preach the Bible, you'll never run out of anything to say." Well, he really messed me up. But that's exactly what he said. If you learn to preach the Bible, you'll never run anything out of anything to say. What did happen to God? First church I pastored in Greenback, Tennessee, a little country church in a town of 350 people total. And you had to go down some long alleys and dirt roads and find some of those farmers, even to find that many. And it was all about God. It was all about telling people about God and coming to worship God and praying to God and reading God's word, God's book, God's revelation of himself. It was all about God. Amen. And we saw some things happen that were close to mighty revival. Mighty. That's the origin of revival. You see, we've done it so well without God. Now listen carefully. We've done it so well without God. And we've created an industry of speaking, singing. We've created a religious industry of it that it's almost Christian. It's almost Christian. I mean, you could even listen to it, and it talks about Christianity, and it's spit, shine, polish the flesh. We've learned the words to say. We've learned how to do it. And it's almost Christian. As a matter of fact, if we're not careful, that's going to become to the place where it's passing for Christianity. And people are going to say, if you don't have all of that, you're not a Christian. If you don't do all of that, your church is not vital and really necessary. And we've got to pray for discernment and ask God to help us. I'm not trying to scold anyone. I'm preaching to myself. But this almost Christianity will never have revival. Never. Because the only origin of revival is God. Amen. It's the only origin. There must be a moving from heaven, from the throne of God, empowering and blessing and going beyond what we can produce to experience real revival. Real revival. And the people we study and think about, that's where it came from. Now we have a little overview to think about some things, but the origin of revival is right here. Wilt thou not revive us again, that thy people may rejoice in thee? The outcome. Would you write that word down? The outcome of revival. What do you hope to happen? You hope your church is bigger? Well, your church may be emptied. Sure. You think the Spirit of God begins to burn, cleanse? Everybody's going to be happy about it? You think if people start giving up things and their own wives or husbands saying, not me, buddy, not me, you think all the kids are going to be happy? You think all the church leaders are going to be happy? No. There's a burning and purging. The outcome of revival. What do you think? Why would you want to have revival? You want to have revival to reach more people, to win more souls? Is that it? Is that what you want to have? You want to have revival to be bigger and better? Is that why we want to have revival? Is that what it's about? Is it? Then why did the Lord choose 12 to follow him? And one of them was the devil. And train them till they got his passion. And then, well, they became true followers of Jesus Christ, his true disciples. He used them like he used, and they were used like no other people. You and I are Christians because of that handful of people. Surely the Lord laid down the cross for our sin, but we're Christians because they took that message in the power of the Holy Spirit. I think sometimes, why would I want to have revival? Because I have to fuss sometimes about who's in the choir, and I wouldn't have to fuss about that anymore. Sometimes I wonder if we even need choirs. Somebody's going to walk into a church someday, and somebody's going to have a hymn book in their hand and sing a few hymns, and then they're going to have a season of prayer, and then somebody's going to get up and teach and preach the Bible, and they're going to say, well, I've never seen anything like this before. Because we've expended everything we can possibly do. Why do you and I want to have revival? Well, the Bible says it's going to bring glory to God, and the Bible says that thy people may rejoice in thee. We've entertained so long, including me. I'm as guilty as the rest. We've entertained so long that we've made a habit of substituting entertainment. Did you feel good about that meeting? For the joy of the Lord. See, we can keep them moving and going. And I'm not just talking about fussing about music. And I'm not fussing about anyone. I'm speaking from 50 years of preaching. And having convictions that God brought me to leave denominationalism and become a free man and pastor a free church. But look at the Bible. The Bible says, wilt thou not revive us again that thy people may rejoice in thee? Thy people rejoice in thee. That's what God says he wants to give us in revival. Yes. Happy in the Lord, rejoicing in the Lord. Not serving God like you had to pull people's teeth to get them to do it. You know? I know that in my own life because there's times when I have really, you know. I'm not talking about fighting physical inability or whatever the case may be, but really loving the Lord, rejoicing in the Lord. Don't we need that in our movement if there is such a thing? Don't we need that?
3: Yes.
2: You know, I agree with Brother Harding. We have a window, just a little window. If we mistake the window for the work God is doing, just the window to get through and do the work for the work God is doing, if we miss that, we may never have the window again.
3: Right.
2: We do have a little window. It's a window. But what we need with that window is revival.
3: Yes, we do.
2: And we have just a little window. God, help me say what I'm about to say. I am grateful to be here. I guess I want to say this is the hope of America, not the Capital Connection. That's a great thing. But the Capital Connection is the fruit of something else. It's the fruit of Spirit-filled, Holy Ghost-empowered preachers and churches. You can't do what you want to do to influence the people you want to influence without getting that root right. And we understand that. We're not trying to substitute this for the church. You know, there was a great revival in the Hebrides in the early 1900s. Began to move. Moved up to the pleading for it into the 40s. Maybe we could say it topped out in the early 50s. Two old women, one was 84 years old and one was 82 years old. One was blind and one was humped over so badly with spinal stenosis just arched over. But they had passion for revival. They wanted God to work. This is what happened. They couldn't even get out to the church to pray. They couldn't even get out to the church to worship. Their house became a place to meet. People came in. They got so passionate about revival coming to their isle, the Isle of Lewis. They got so passionate about it. They confronted the preacher and wanted to know if he was thoroughly right with God. And they prayed and prayed and prayed. And they'd seen the Lord, they said, with the church filled up and God blessing and a great overflow. And the fire of God struck that tiny little obscure place off the coast of Scotland. And when it happened, there was a young teenage boy that got saved in it. His name was Donald. And the preacher became so dependent upon Donald and so close to Donald, he would ask him to lead in public prayers and help him with the meetings, and he did. Oh, how God worked. People began to hear about it, and the revival fire spread. It spread. And God blessed in a great way. Those two old women, the people, kind of people, people don't want in a church anymore. And from that same island, there was a young girl who was a cousin to Donald Smith who immigrated to America. Her name was Marianne Smith McLeod. She came to America, and in 1936, she met a man named Fred, and they were married. They fell in love. They were married. God blessed in a great way. And those old women were her aunts, and they came out of that fiery revival, that fiery revival. They really experienced revival. And they sent a Bible, a copy of the Word of God that had been used in a special way in that revival, to Marianne. She started having children. I think it was 1937 she had her first child. They named him after his father, Fred. Then she had her second child, named after herself, Marianne. Then she had her third child, Elizabeth. Then she had her fourth child. And she was so impacted by this teenage boy God had used in that revival of the Hebrides. She named him Donald. And she gave him that Bible, that Hebrides Revival Bible. He was born in 1946. He's now the 45th president of the United States. And that revival Bible is in the Oval Office. I'm saying to you, I don't know how, why, I don't know how it all comes together. But I believe God is putting some things together to give us just a window. If he could find some open people who know what the window's for. Lee Robertson said to me, Clarence, have Ian Paisley to preach. I said, well, Dr. Robertson, Ian Pace. Oh, so yes, John R. Rice had him preach for his birthday. Tom Malone had him preach for revival. Have him preach. He'll come maybe. You call Northern Ireland and ask him. He's a Baptist. He left the Baptist Union and started the Free Presbyterian Church, but he's the only man I know, so Dr. Robertson said, who lived through real revival. In Northern Ireland, more than 200,000 people were in the street one time he was preaching to them. People ran out of their houses begging someone to show them how to be saved. He said that's what he has seen with his own eyes and felt with his own heart. Get him to come. Well, I said, I'm not going to like him, but he came. And he talked about revival, and my heart got hungry. God touched the meeting. I learned to love him. He'd have seasons of prayer and laugh. Wilt thou not revive us again that thy people may rejoice in thee? I never in my life have prayed with a man who laughed. I mean, just hilariously burst into laughter, talking to God, walking in heavenly places with Jesus. And it intensified in my heart. He had been influenced by that revival in the Hebrides on the Isle of Lewis and the revival in Northern Ireland. We need a generation of people who have tasted, touched, been involved in real revival. Or we're going to put out another group of people who lived among us, walked among us, and we lived and walked among them, and they never experienced revival. I'm saying to you, can God do it again? Can he? Not can you, but can God do it again? Will you get hungry and thirsty for God? He's the Alpha and Omega, the beginning and the end. It starts with him. It goes with him all through and continues with him. Wilt thou not revive us again, thou, that thy people may rejoice in thee? It's all about God. We've got to rediscover God and who he is and what he wants to do. We praise thee, O God, for the Son of thy love, for Jesus who died and is now gone above. Hallelujah, thine the glory. Hallelujah, amen. Hallelujah, thine the glory. Revive us again. Revive us again. Fill each heart with thy love. May our souls be rekindled with fire from above. Hallelujah, thine the glory. Hallelujah, amen. Hallelujah, thine the glory. Revive us again. Can this be the time the wind is open? Providentially, God has prepared the moment, and we will become the people of prayer, pleading with God. This is a plea. Wilt thou not revive us again? Will you be a part of that? Will you? Perhaps what you're trying to do will be the seed for revival, not just, you see what I mean? Think of what could come out of that. Let's bow in prayer. If you'd like to come and stand here across this altar and kneel, and let's just say, let's sing it. Would you just play a little bit of it the most appropriate way, Shelley? We praise thee, O God, for the Son of thy love, for Jesus who died is now gone above. We love one another. We can work together, but we need God.

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1: I'd like you to take the Word of God, please, and turn with me to the book of Joshua. If you have your Bible open to the book of Joshua, in the 11th chapter, and we'll begin reading in just a moment with the 18th verse. Joshua chapter 11 and verse 18. We're dealing with killing the kings of Canaan. And what God intends for all of us. Canaan is not a picture of heaven. It's a land where warring campaigns take place. Conquests have to be made.

were delivered from the yoke of Egyptian bondage, crossed the Red Sea. They came to Kadesh Barnea and refused to go in by faith into the land God had promised them. After 40 years of wandering in the wilderness, dying in the desert, they came across the Jordan, and God gave them the assignment. And as we see that heavenly assignment given to them, we see not just what happened there, literally, as God led his people, but we see also a great picture of the spiritual conflict we're in as Christians. So often we settle down without the conquest, and we think everything is just going to be handed to us. When I became a Christian, I was just a teenager when someone took the Bible and explained to me how to know the Lord Jesus as my personal Savior. And I asked God to forgive my sin, and by faith I trusted Christ as my personal Savior. I knew the Lord came to live in my life. I learned that the Bible said if any man be in Christ, he is a new creature, a new creation in Christ Jesus. And the Lord began to guide my life as I yielded myself to him. I had no idea how to live the Christian life, and people began to instruct me, and I began to read God's Word, and I found so many wonderful open secrets in the Word of God about living the Christian life. And I'm confident when we see the Lord, all of us, when we see the Lord, those of us who know the Lord as our Savior, when we lay down this robe of flesh and soar beyond the stars to be with God, God is going to say to us, as I've said many times, why didn't you let me bless you and use you like I wanted to? Because it is God's desire to give us the best of things. When the Lord Jesus came to this earth, became a man without ceasing to be God, he said, I am come that they might have life and that they might have it more abundantly. It's easy, relatively easy, for us to talk about having life in Christ, the life we have in Christ and the light he gives because of his indwelling presence. But what about this abundant life? If God's people were going to have everything God wanted them to have, they had to kill the kings of Canaan. We have war that we must do with the world and the flesh and the devil. The land was theirs, but it was only theirs for the taking as God fought with them. And you and I are in this conflict. And so we're looking now at the life of Joshua, the king killer, God's leader. And we hope to discover things in the life of Joshua that we need in each of our lives. It's a very serious matter to me because this church can go much further with God, and God can go much further with this church. If we're willing to kill the kings of Canaan, if we're willing to do battle in our lives, the battle that we're engaged in, as the book of Ephesians says, wrestling not against flesh and blood, but these battles that we engage in with the world and the flesh and the devil. We take up this story in Joshua chapter 11, beginning with verse 18. And Joshua made war a long time with all those kings. There was not a city that made peace with the children of Israel, save the Hivites, the inhabitants of Gibeon. All other they took in battle, for it was of the Lord to harden their hearts, that they should come against Israel in battle, that he might destroy them utterly, and that they might have no favor, but that he might destroy them as the Lord commanded Moses. And at that time came Joshua and cut off the Anakims from the mountains, from Hebron, and from Debir, and from Anab, and from all the mountains of Judah, and from all the mountains of Israel. Joshua destroyed them utterly with their cities. There was none of the Anakims left in the land of the children of Israel, only in Gaza, in Gath, and Ashdod there remained. So Joshua

0: took the whole land according to all that the Lord said unto Moses. And Joshua gave it for an inheritance unto Israel according to their divisions by their tribes. And the land rested from war. Joshua is the king killer. The Bible names all the kings in the 12th chapter. The word of God says in the last verse of chapter 12 in verse 24, the king of Tirzah won all the kings 30-1. And then as you've seen already in chapter 13, God gives Joshua a new assignment. The battles in the south had taken place, but yet there was more warring to do. Meaning in the Christian life, the battle is never over. Never over. I remember someone coming to me and saying, we've got a problem. This was years ago in the city of Chattanooga. We got a problem with a 75-year-old man, and we need your help. They explained to me that the 75-year-old man, Christian, having been a Christian for more than 40 years, was making obscene phone calls to young women, age 75. It is a terrible thing to talk about. But I'm saying to you, the devil never lets up. The flesh is never done until we're done with it. And the world is always engaging against God's people. So we're doing battle with the kings of Canaan. Everything that's against God and God's plan. Everything the Lord intends for his children, the devil is against. Everything God has for his children, the world, the flesh, and the devil want also. So the battle must be fought. And God gives the victory. You'd like to say the war is over at some point in time. But it doesn't work that way. I've explained to you that some of the greatest battles we'll be engaged in the latter part of our lives, just as we learn here in this book of Joshua. I want to show you something I think that's quite amazing before I get into the heart of this message, because I'm going to bring two messages. And I'll begin the second with this statement. If you have your Bible open, I want you to turn, please, to the 7th chapter of the book of Joshua. So many things are preliminary to this. But God's people suffer a great defeat. And the Bible says after that defeat, because of the sin of Achan, in the 6th verse of the 7th chapter, the Bible says, and Joshua rent his clothes and fell to the earth upon his face before the ark of the Lord until the eventide. He and the elders of Israel, and put dust upon their heads. Let's take care of that, please. And the word of God says, and Joshua said, alas, O Lord God, therefore hast thou at all brought this people over Jordan to deliver us unto the hand of the Amorites to destroy us. Would to God we had been content and dwelt on the other side, Jordan. I want you to mark that word content. Can you imagine this king killer, this great man, after engaging in such battle, reaches a low. And such a low that he says, we should never have tried this. We should never have crossed Jordan. We should have been content to stay in the wilderness. We should never have done any of these battles. We should never have launched out by faith. We should never have attempted anything great for God. Even this man had such a low moment that he said in the words of Scripture, would to God we had been content and dwelt on the other side of Jordan. Did you ever come to that conclusion for a moment? Did you ever think for a minute that the struggle is not worth it? That to engage in the Christian warfare cost too much? Did you ever come to that feeling in your heart and mind? Of course, if you've done battle for the Lord and you get involved in killing the kings of Canaan, the things that take what God has intended for us, if you ever get involved in that and start to try to take the things God intends for us by faith, you may have a moment like Joshua had and thought, why did we get involved in this to begin with? Why did we start a school or a college or a church or try to live a Christian life? Why couldn't we have just been content just to coast on into heaven and accept things as they are? That's where we'll begin with the second chapter of this. But I want us to look at what the Bible reveals to us, and it will reveal to each of us as Christians what we need if we're going to be king killers, if we're going to have what God has for us. How many of you want what the Lord has intended for you in this world? Would you raise your hand? Well, it doesn't come just by wishing. It will never come just from wishing. There's struggle involved in it. And so let's make note of some of the things we find easily in Scripture. First, I want you to write down that Joshua came under the influence of a great godly person. Joshua came under the influence of a great godly person. Remember that he was born in slavery. If you turn back to Exodus chapter 17, he was born in the slavery of Egypt. What good thing could have ever come out of that? When you take the long look at Joshua's life, you find him eventually being the man who took over after Moses, who led the children of Israel across the Jordan into Canaan, to the warring conquest, into the promised land to receive what God had for his people. But how did he get from bondage in Egypt to being the king killer in the promised land, being mightily used of God to be the person who led the people into what God had for them? How did it happen? The Lord superintended this, and he assured that Joshua came under the influence of a great godly man whose name was Moses. Even in the worst of times, God can raise up the best of people to serve him. In the darkest of days, human history tells us, in the most bleak times in human history, God raises up a champion. You may not be that champion, but you can come in contact with that champion and it'll change your life. When I think about my life in the providence of God, how God brought me under the care and keeping and influence of people like Robert Davis. Earlier in my life, how God brought me under the influence of a pastor like Dr. J. William Harbin, a pastor like Dillard Hagen, a pastor like Ernest Conde, men who loved God, who followed the Lord, men who could be admired for their godly example. On and on the list could go in my own life, but we're talking about Joshua here, God's king killer, and how he brought him in line with Moses. The first thing we hear about Joshua in the 17th chapter of Exodus, I want you to look at it, please. The Bible says in verse 8 and 9, then came Amalek and fought with Israel in Rephidim. Amalek, of course, represents the flesh. God's people have been delivered from Egyptian bondage. They've come through the Red Sea. and they had come to do battle with Amalek. And the Bible says in verse 9 of Exodus chapter 17, and Moses said unto Joshua, choose us out men and go out and fight with Amalek. Tomorrow I will stand on the top of the hill with the rod of God in my hand. And so Joshua did as Moses had said unto him and fought with Amalek. And Moses and Aaron and Hur went up to the top of the hill. I hope you know the story of how Joshua was down in the valley fighting with Amalek. And Moses' arms were being held up by Aaron and Hur. And as his arms were held up, they won the victory. If their arms went down, they began to lose. And Aaron and Hur held up the hands of Moses as Joshua was engaged in the battle. That's what we hear about Joshua. Turn with me, please, to the 24th chapter of the book of Exodus. And the Bible says, we are learning a little more about Joshua now when we come to Exodus chapter 24 and verse 13. And Moses rose up and his minister, Joshua. Would you mark that? His minister, Joshua. And Moses went up into the Mount of God. Now God has called for Moses to come up and meet him. He's going to deliver to Moses what we refer to as the Ten Commandments. He's going to speak to Moses in a mighty way. Moses is going to spend 40 days with God. Some terrible things are going to go on among the people of Israel while Moses and Joshua are gone. Aaron is going to commit a terrible thing. A golden calf, which was the object of Egyptian worship, is going to be made. But Joshua is with Moses in all of that. God ordained all of that. You may not think of having a Moses, and you may never think of yourself as being a Joshua, but I want to make this point. People who are used of God are brought under the influence of others who have been used of God. It may be a great aunt, like the two great aunts I had in Selma, Alabama, Aunt Maddie and Aunt Fanny, who sat me before them night after night when I was just a boy and told me stories about the Lord and God's deliverance and God's blessing on their family and answers to prayer. These are people that no one would ever know. These are names that would not be written in anybody's history book. But God allowed me to be brought under the influence of those godly people. Maybe it's been a godly mother or a godly father or a godly friend. But someone has stirred your heart for greater things than this world has because of the things of God in their life. It might have been a father or a mother. But we find this example in Scripture. And I want us to think about it. And if you don't know someone, rush to find someone. Pray and ask God for someone. When my children were growing up, at certain junctures in their life, I recognized that there was a limit to what I could say to them. My wife and I tried to do the best we could, reading the Word of God with them every morning and praying with them and reading great Bible stories to them every night. But as they grew older, moving toward manhood, we prayed a constant prayer for them. And the constant prayer we prayed, God, bring godly Christian influencers in the lives of our sons. Somebody on the job, somewhere where we don't have touch and contact with them. Put people in their lives who love you and serve you and want to follow you. Because oftentimes we feel helpless and we wonder what can be done. And all our loved ones need is a godly friend, a godly mentor, someone who reminds them by the way that someone lives that God is real and God has something for their lives. That's what I'm talking about here. Joshua became a king killer and led the people, killed all the 31 kings of Canaan and cleared the land for the people and leading them into battle. But he started out coming under the great influence of a great godly person, Moses. One more word about Moses if you'll turn to the last part of the book of Deuteronomy. The Word of God tells us, as Moses' life is concluded, in Deuteronomy chapter 34, beginning with verse 1, and Moses went up from the plains of Moab unto mountain of Nebo to the top of Pisgah that is over against Jericho, and the Lord showed him all the land of Gilead unto Dan, and all of Naphtali, and the land of Ephraim and Manasseh, and all the land of Judah unto the utmost sea, and the south and the plain of the valley of Jericho, the city of palm trees unto Zoar. And the Lord said unto him, this is the land which I swear unto Abraham, unto Isaac, and unto Jacob, saying, I will give it unto thy seed. I have caused thee to see it with thine eye, but thou shalt not go over thither. So Moses and the servant of the Lord, died there in the land of Moab, according to the word of the Lord. And he buried him in a valley in the land of Moab, over against Beth Peor. But no man knoweth of his sepulcher unto this day. And Moses was 120 years old when he died. His eye was not dim, nor his natural force abated. And the children of Israel wept for Moses in the plains of Moab 30 days. So the days of weeping and mourning for Moses were ended. Verse 9, and Joshua the son of Nun was full of the spirit of wisdom, for Moses had laid his hands upon him. And the children of Israel hearkened unto him and did as the Lord commanded Moses. And there arose not a prophet since in Israel like unto Moses, whom the Lord knew face to face. Now, I want you to mark that expression because it's often misquoted at the end of verse 10. Speaking of Moses, the Bible says, whom the Lord knew face to face. Most of the time, people think it says, whom Moses knew, the Lord face to face. That's not what it says. It said, the Lord knew Moses face to face. What does that mean? It means God knew Moses. He knew what he could trust Moses with. He knew what he could do with Moses. He knew what Moses would do. He knew how Moses loved to talk to him. He knew everything about Moses, as you might know of someone personally in every way. He knew what he could give Moses and Moses would obey. I'm saying here there was something special about Moses that God knew about Moses to be true. When God called Moses through the burning bush, the first type of Israel, persecuted but not consumed, when God spoke to Moses to go down into Egypt and do a certain thing, he not only had the idea that Moses would do these things because God knew what Moses could be trusted with, he had the idea that he would put a young man under Moses by the name of Joshua, of the tribe of Ephraim, whose grandfather down the line was Joseph. And he'd put him to be Moses' minister. He'd have Moses lay his hands on him. He'd have Moses ordain him in that sense. And he brought Joshua under the influence of the godly man Moses. He knew what Joshua was going to do, and he made sure that he came under that influence. Find the right church, and if you found it, stay in it. Get under the preaching of the Word of God. The thing to give attention to is holiness and godliness, not entertainment. The thing to give attention to is the Word of God. The thing to give attention to is God. You want God in the life of your children. You want God in your home. You want God in your job. You want God in everything you do. And in this king killer, God made sure that he came under the godly influence of a most godly man that the Lord knew face to face. I want you to write a second thing down about him. And that is that Joshua knew what God wanted done on this earth. Joshua knew what God wanted done on this earth. And by the way, most pastors, most so-called Christian leaders, most Christians have no idea what God wants on this earth. No idea. I want you to travel with me to the book of Numbers, would you please? I want you to read of the exploits of these spies in the book of Numbers, the 13th chapter. One from every tribe chosen to go spy out the land. They're in a place called Kadesh Barnea. They can cross over within days into the promised land. And they go out and spy out the land. And when they spied out the land, they come back with a report. And the Bible says in Numbers chapter 13, let's take up what we find in verse 32. And they brought up an evil report of the land which they had searched unto the children of Israel, saying, the land through which we have gone to search it is a land that eateth up the inhabitants thereof, and all the people that we saw in it are men of a great stature. And there we saw the giants, the sons of Anak, which come of the giants. And we were in our own sight as grasshoppers, and so we were in their sight. The text I began with is where Joshua conquered the sons of Anak, the Anakims. He lived to see the victory won there. Chapter 14, after they got that report, 10 of the spies gave this evil report. 2 of the spies, Joshua and Caleb, gave a positive report. And the Bible says all the congregation lifted up their voice and cried, and the people wept that night. Why not weep? Every dream they had died. Everything they were believing could happen went to the grave. It's over. What they could have been, they could now never be. The kings were there, but they couldn't be killed. The enemy was out there, but the enemy was too great. They had no idea what God wanted to do. And the Bible says in verse 2 of chapter 14, and all the children of Israel murmured against Moses and against Aaron, and the whole congregation said unto them, would God that we had died in the land of Egypt, or would God we had died in this wilderness. And wherefore hath the Lord brought us unto this land to fall by the sword, that our wives and our children should be a prey? Were it not better for us to return into Egypt? And they said one to another, let us make a captain and let us return into Egypt. Then Moses and Aaron fell on their faces before all the assembly of the congregation of the children of Israel. And here it is, verse 6 of chapter 14. And Joshua, the son of Nun, and Caleb, the son of Zephunun, which were of them that searched the land, rent their clothes. And they spake unto all the company of the children of Israel, saying, the land which we pass through to search it is an exceeding good land. If the Lord delight in us, then he will bring us into this land and give it us, a land which floweth with milk and honey. Only rebel not ye against the Lord, neither fear ye the people of the land, for they are bread for us. Their defense is departed from them, and the Lord is with us. Fear them not. But all the congregation bade stone them with stones. And the glory of the Lord appeared in the tabernacle of the congregation before all the children of Israel. Joshua took sides with God because he knew what God wanted. Now I'm about to say something that's going to be very hard to receive. Very hard to receive. But I must say it. Most of us, even in a church like this, do not know what God wants on this earth. He doesn't want us just to have a building full of people. There's something he wants those people to do. Coming into the worship service is not the end of it. It is on the way to it, what he has for us. In areas like the bus ministry, you say we have a bus ministry to reach children. The idea of a bus ministry is not to have a bus ministry. The idea of a bus worker is not to visit a bus route. It's what we can use that bus ministry and bus route to accomplish in the lives of children and their families. To have a choir is not the objective, to have a choir filled with people to sing songs. No, It's to worship God and to teach people with song and music and to teach others how to sing that way. It goes beyond just what we do, what we engage in. To teach a Sunday school class is not to gather on a Sunday and open the Bible and just teach a lesson. It is what can be accomplished in the lives of those people that they can accomplish for God in their daily lives through the week because of what they heard on the Word of God. In other words, every one of us needs to take it to the next level. It was not just for God's people to get into the land. No. It's what they could accomplish for God and His glory and what could be accomplished by God in their own lives by being in that land, the victories that could be won. In other words, we're so close, beloved, so very close, but yet so far away. We have Bible clubs in schools, every high school, public high school, and every middle school in Knox County has a Bible club that we have. But the object of that is not to have a Bible club. It's to train the lives of those young people and change the lives of those young people who come to that club so that they can be used of God to change the lives of their fellow students and the school in which they study. It's to go to the next step. If we have a ministry at the University of Tennessee, which we do, and we've had it for many, many years, more than a quarter of a century, it's not just to meet and pray and have a Bible study. It's what people who can be changed by that Bible study and that meeting can do on the entire campus to win the lost to Christ. And your idea about going to a job to support your family and getting the pay is not it. We are there to work a job, but to be a witness for Christ on that job, to be available to people with whom we work, to tell them that Jesus Christ is the answer to everything in their lives. Not just to be there. That's the way it works. Joshua knew that it wasn't just going fighting the Anakims. He knew that God wanted glory brought to Himself. He knew that the Lord would fight with them and for them, and the victory would be theirs if they trust the Lord. It had to go to the next step. And only by the Spirit of God's teaching and working in our lives can we get hold of that. But here's a man who became the king killer because he understood that he wasn't just on the earth to cumber the ground, to take up space, to breathe the air, to live the life and drink the water and eat the food. He was here for God to use him to make a difference. And the church that recognizes that, and the pastor that recognizes that, and the Sunday school teacher who recognizes that, and the choir member who recognizes that, and the bus worker and children's worker who recognizes that will make a difference because God will use them to make a difference. Then many people who think you start a college to have a college. We don't start a college to have a college. That's why we get so bored with all the problems the college brings. The college is to become an instrument in the hand of God. What can God do with it to change lives? And what can those changed lives do to change other lives? And what can those changed lives do with it to change other lives? You don't have a Christian school, just have a Christian school. You have a Christian school, you say we have teachers and they're not there to teach. No, they're not there to teach. No! They're not there to teach. They're there to be used of God to change the lives of young people so they can leave that school and be used of God to change the lives of others. It has to go to that level. And it takes the Spirit of God to teach us these things. Because if not, we just remain content with the surface stuff. And we spend our lives and give our lives and spend out our lives just in the routine. I've said to you many times, the fellow who digs the ditch to get the money, to get the food, to eat the food, to get the strength to dig the ditch, hasn't found out why he's alive. He digs the ditch to get the money, to buy the food, to eat the food, to get the strength to go dig the ditch, to get the money, to buy the food, to get the strength to get up the next day and dig the ditch. He hasn't found out. But it's no different from people who call themselves Christians and just come into a church meeting or plug into a school or plug in on a bus route or work in a children's Sunday school class if they don't realize we're there for purpose connected to God's great work, that lives will be changed. The bus route isn't just to exist to take an area and see how many people can get on a bus. It's to evangelize the whole area with the gospel and to see people saved and families' lives changed so that they can raise children who can live changed lives to change other families. Missionaries go to the mission field and they just plug into the mission field. That's not God's way. God's way is to get there to see the people with whom we work saved and changed so they can be used of God to see others saved and changed. And right down the line it goes. This is God's way. Joshua lived beyond himself. He recognized it wasn't about his safety or what he could do or matching flesh against flesh. He knew God had a greater work and it couldn't be done without God doing it. And I came to this church not to build buildings. Buildings have become necessary to function, and perhaps too many of them. I didn't come here to try to get a crowd. The crowd is nice, and we like it that way. But what does the crowd go out and do? A crowd's not a church. How many of us in this crowd will be engaged in the work of God tomorrow because we came here today? I say to you, not only did Joshua come under the godly influence of a great godly man, he also understood what he was to do for God on this earth. Do you understand? Do I understand what I am to do for God on this earth? Ideally, in a Christian home, you don't raise children. You raise children to raise Christian children, who raise children to raise children, who raise children to raise children. My mother wanted better for us than she had for herself. Perhaps she looked beyond that. I do not know. That's a great goal, better for us than she had for herself, and she tried to provide that. But what a true home is to do is to raise the children in that home, to have a home that's a nurturing, loving place to produce a family that can produce another family, that can produce another family to honor God, that can produce another family, that can honor many families that way. Listen, it can influence many families. It's not just to die in itself and accumulate what we can accumulate and get what we can get and build up what we can get. If that's all it is, it's just dig the ditch to get the money, to get the food, to get the strength, to dig the ditch the next day. Surely God's work has more meaning than existence. Amen? Surely. We have a nursing home ministry, more than 40 nursing homes. It's not about having a nursing home ministry. It's about God using us to make a difference in the lives of those patients in that nursing home so that they can go to heaven and their families perhaps can hear about Christ because they didn't hear about it when they were up, bringing up in that home. They can hear about it later in life before it gets too late. This is God's way. The multiplication is a miraculous thing. It has to be done this way. I believe God lets us get sick and go to the hospital for a purpose. A nurse could be one to the Lord. My brother just had surgery not long ago and won 3 people to Christ in the hospital while he was there. That puts meaning into the illness. It puts ministry into the sickness. God reveals things to us about ourselves that we need to know while we're going through trials. God is all-encompassing. God's purpose is all-encompassing. Nothing stands alone. I repeat to you, it'd take a lifetime to understand all of this, but we must begin to understand why we are on this earth, and it's for more than just existing for a little while and leaving here. Joshua became a king killer, God's leader, because he knew that. That's as far as I can go. Let us pray together, may we?
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2: We are on the winning side. He cannot fail. He must prevail. There was a storm, but Paul said, so we went to Rome. Paul said, be of good cheer. I believe God. You know what all life comes down to? Just who do you believe? Just who do you believe? Paul said, I believe God. Don't make a mistake of believing the wrong person. Because if you do, you may be engineering a storm that you're not like at all.
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3: Judges 17. Maybe I'll take this opportunity while you turn there, unrelated to the Bible study, to mention to you, Christmas is coming. This church is always so very good to my wife and I. And we're not trying to be heroes when we say this, but we would enjoy it if you had a choice to make, if you would give to the school teachers in the Christian school, your kids' teachers, instead of us, and or the high school, and or the college. And I know there's limited funds, and if you try to give to pastor and his wife and give to, it would not offend, it would help, it would encourage us if you remember them. God's doing something in our schools and our ministry here so vividly. I was mentioning to one of the groups I was preaching this morning to, I don't know what chapel it was, but we have a principle that's, we've only really had two principles. We've had a lot of others that have stayed, one stayed a couple days and left. And but Miss Treber was for many, many long years. She started the school and I guess 20-some years in the school. Brother Azrael has been our principal for 10 years. It's an amazing thing. I asked this question in chapel this morning. Our precious son-in-law, Brother Chris Fanero, has been a teacher there for years. Many of our teachers have been there now 10 years and longer. And I said, Brother Fanero, how many youth pastors did you have when you were in the youth group, 7th grade through 12th grade, 6 years? He said, I had three permanent, he used the word permanent, three permanent youth pastors and three temporary ones, just to get us over the hump, six. It's an amazing thing. When you go down the pictures of those years, we lost some of those students. But you look over the last 8 or 9 or 10 years, and our youth pastor is the longest of any youth pastor ever. He's been here 8. Call of God to preach next week. It'll be 10 years ago under Brother Boroff's preaching. And he has dedicated himself to those teenagers. I mean, just given himself. He loves them. He spends time with them. He prays with them. He never cancels soul winning. It's just always, you can just count on it. It's rare in a youth pastor. Average pastor stays 24 months. Average youth pastor stays anywhere from 12 to 16 months. It's just an amazing thing. Our school teachers have stayed. Our staff has stayed. Our youth pastor stayed. The principal has stayed. And if you look at the classes over the last many years, they're staying in God's work and staying as members or students or whatever the case might be. I think there's something to that. And I hope that at Christmas is you're able that you can remember them. Sometimes say, what do you get people? Well, let me give you a good idea, because none of our, in fact, I heard on the news the other day, they said $42,000 plus health insurance is considered poverty level. I said, well, then all of our staff is poverty level. Maybe a gift card to Safeway, or maybe a gift card to Target. I think most of our staff would kind of like that. And if you have that ability, all God's people said, amen. I'm glad you finally get to Judges. Been talking all this time, so you get there. You slow, you get there. Judges 17. Look at verse number 6 as a springboard to the book of Genesis in a moment. Judges 17:6 is the same as the very last verse in this book. But in those days, there was no king in Israel. Let's read this. Ready? But every man did that which was right in his own eyes. Read it all, please. Ready? In those days. In those days, there was no king in Israel. A few statements by way of introduction. Independence destroys. Independence destroys. When a wife says, I want to be independent from my husband. When a husband says, I want to be independent from my wife. I want to march to the beat of my own drum. I want to do my own thing. It destroys love. When we say, I'll do it my way, thank you. I want to guarantee it, that will bring destruction. When we say something like, no one's going to tell me what to do, that always destroys a life. A life, a marriage, a family, a business, a school, a church, a nation is doomed to failure if we live independent lives outside the bounds of authority. God has designed as a safety net authority. I've said this many times when I've not spoken on this, I've spoken on the subject, but not this message. Our Bible study, as I will tonight. Years ago, I had someone printed it up. They put it in a plaque, put it on the wall. I wish it'd still be over there, but it's not in the school now. I made this statement. Happy is the individual that discovers their authority and then willingly submits to that authority. I've met in the last year on several occasions, for example, and I'll be careful how much I tell you about this, with men that are not members of this church. I know them. They're not financial men. They're godly men. They're good men. They're not members of this church. Because I don't want to come to a point in my life that I become a burden to this church. I don't want the day to come that I cannot work and you feel obligated. And so I've met with them on many occasions. And I've met with them and I said, you have to help me. This is out of my realm. I don't know how to do this. And I say to them every time as I have prayer with them, I want you to know I will obey. I will listen to you and I will obey what you think is right for my life and for my wife. You know what that is? I've discovered an authority and I am not going to do my own thing. There is safety in finding someone that knows what I don't know. There's safety in the authority of a principal of a school, of a school teacher. There's safety in a parent. And that's why parents, we cannot create an environment of distrust with our children. We must provide an environment of safety. I never remember one time in my life my mother and dad ever raising their voice or arguing, not one time, with one another in front of the kids. I never heard of it in their room arguing. One morning, we had breakfast and we had prayer. We're getting ready for school. I could feel there was a little tension. It was the only time, once. No words that were spoken were heated, nothing mad, upset. But I remember I was about in probably junior high or high school. As I went to school that day, because it wasn't normal for our home. It was always bright music, and my dad had the music on, but something wasn't right. I never found out what it was that day, nor since. And they weren't mad. They kissed goodbye. I love you. I love you. But I could feel it wasn't right. And I remember going to the bus stop. And I remember thinking, they better not be getting divorced. They never raised their voice. They never yelled. They never screamed. They never were rude to one another. We had prayer. But something wasn't the same. And it brought such an unrest in my heart. Parents, God has given us the authority in the home, but that authority cannot be betrayed. We cannot say one thing to our children and then act another way. We must live by authority. Authority is so great. Here in the book of Judges, of over 400 years, and they kept messing up and messing up and messing up, and God would raise up man to lead them when they cried out to God, because the Bible says in those days there was no judge, no leader, no king, no leader in Israel, and every man did that which was right in his own eyes. We are living in that day today. No one's going to tell me. What is this, a cult? You think you can tell me? Oh, I don't believe all this stuff. Well, who does give you direction? Who gives you direction spiritually? It should be a pastor. That's the word. Pastor is the Greek word poimen, which means shepherd. He should, well, when can I have an appointment? You can have an appointment at 10 o'clock Sunday morning, 11 o'clock Sunday morning, 6:30 Sunday night, and 7 o'clock Wednesday night. If you need more than that, come to elementary chapel at 8:20. Then come to high school chapel at 9 o'clock. Then come to the home class at 10 o'clock. And then come to the morning chapel at 11 o'clock. And then come to my church administration class at 12 o'clock, 12:15. And then if that's not enough, then come Wednesday night. If that's not enough, go to teacher's meeting. You don't need an appointment. Rarely do people need appointments. Come to church. Not 10:20 in Sunday school either. Say, I need more than that. Then join the choir. Maybe musically, Brother Boroff will say something or sing something. That'll help. Say, I need more than that. Then good. Go soul winning. You say, well, I need more than that. Well, then go ladies soul winning. Say, my man, go anyway. Then come out Tuesday night. Then go with the teenagers Wednesday afternoon. A whole bunch of adults go. And then go out on Saturday morning and go Saturday afternoon. I need more than that. They'll go out to the bus yard and work. Brother Shilton will give you all the counsel you need. You'll cry for some more services. He's got Bach and Beethoven out there at the bus yard. It's about the craziest thing I've ever heard. Sorry to wake you up, Brother Shilton. Safety is discovered in establishing authorities in our lives. I don't like what I'm going to tell you. My mother and dad have come to the point in most of the areas of their life, financially and decisions, they cannot make those decisions any longer. And so I have become the authority. In some areas, I've asked my sisters to be authority in this area and this area. We're the authority in their life. It's supposed to be raining down there. Tonight, I call him on the phone. I mean, my dad lives for church. My mother lives for church. We want them to get out to church all they can. They go all the time. But I said, I'm telling you tonight, because my mother suffers so quickly because of pneumonia a few years ago. She gets so deathly ill and she gets chilled to the bone. I said, I want you to know, I don't want you going to church if it's raining on Wednesday night. They said, but we want to go. Well, at least your dad wants to go. I said, I know, and he can stay home. You say, that's awful. Look, I would not want to tell them that. They're almost 90 years of age. But I know what happens to my mother physically when she gets out in that cold. You know, it's an amazing thing. Well, we really, my dad said, well, I'd really like to go. I said, I know, but stay with your wife tonight. Now, if it wasn't raining, I guarantee it, they're tonight. You'd have to understand. I wouldn't tell, well, I got a little sniffle. I think I'll stay home, you 21-year-old. No, go to church. Just bring some more Kleenex. You see, a wife has authority. It's her husband. Children have parental authority. The athlete has a coach. The student has a teacher. The church member has a pastor. The citizen has a mayor, our policeman. And we ought to willingly place ourselves under authority. 1828 Webster. Webster says authority is just simply a legal power or a legal right to command. A legal power or a legal right to command. Say, but no one's going to tell me. Judges 17:6. Turn back with me in your Bibles, please, to the book of Genesis. The book of Genesis. Genesis chapter 3. We have a battle that's being waged over the subject of authority. God created young people. He created the angels, and he created the highest angel was Lucifer. And here is Satan. But in Isaiah 14, in Ezekiel 28, he wasn't happy with his position of authority. He wanted, please hear me, he wanted more authority. I will be like the Most High. I will exalt my throne. God, you will not have authority over me, Satan said. And Satan said the five I wills. What he was going to do, he was not created to be the authority over God. But he desired a position that wasn't his. Could you maybe think with me, what was the end result? He took one third part with him. But now he's not happy just to have one third part. He wants mankind. And he starts after the very first couple. You know, I find that when a person is a rebel, they don't want any authority, but they want, they don't want to be under any authority, but they want a lot of personal authority. And so when they don't want to be under authority, they'll go after you. I find it when people leave churches all over America. Oh, that preacher, he's a cult. That preacher, that church, that this, that, that. And so they gravitate to people and then they become the authority. And the very thing they're griping about is what they want in their own life. Satan was upset that he had to place himself under authority. And now he says, okay, I don't like your authority, but I want you to follow my authority. And so we have Satan rebelling against authority. And he seeks to get Adam and Eve to rebel against their authority. And so he begins by casting doubt on the authority. Doubt is an awful thing. Notice what he says in chapter 3, verse 1. Now, the serpent, this is speaking of Satan, was more subtle than any beast of the field, which the Lord God hath made. And he said unto the woman, you've heard it preached from this pulpit many times. I'm always amazed that Adam left his wife alone. He abandoned his position of protection. Men, your job is to be a protector of your wife. God's word says she is the weaker vessel. Doesn't mean she's the inferior vessel. She probably is smarter than you are. She is the weaker vessel. That's why generally her hands are smaller, her feet are smaller, not in every case, but most cases. That's the reason why she's generally not as tall as you, though she could be as tall. But God created a position that she is under, a secure position of authority in her husband. And the Bible says for some reason Adam wasn't there. Adam ought to create an environment where he protects his wife. I ever leave my wife alone in the morning or at night or any time, I always go to all the doors and check the double locks. I check the security of the house because it is my job to protect her. I can tell you, I could tell you stories. Next month, it's 40 years in the ministry full time. I could tell you stories of a man and different men that thought it was just a joke to leave the house open, man.

permission. I am going to protect my wife. That's my job. Adam wasn't protecting Eve. And the devil came to her. And he posed this question. Yea, hath God said, ye shall not eat of the every tree of the garden? First of all, she should not have answered him. It's sort of like Tamar answering Amnon. She should have screamed, said, Dad! Children need to be taught. Your girls need to be taught. They don't confront or talk about situations with a young man that they have no business talking with. You ought to go immediately and say, Dad, this boy said this to me. A young girl is a floozy, kind, gentle word for a stronger words I like to use. But she's not a very moral girl. She's overboard flirtatious. You ought to go immediately to your dad or mother and say, she said this. I want you to be aware of it. She said, well, no, I think we'll work it out. I want to cause waves. Cause waves. She began to talk to the devil. He had placed doubt in her mind. Did God say that? You see, when we try to remove ourselves from authority, somebody normally is creating doubt. Why do you have to go to a church like that? Why do you have to dress like this? Why do you have to go Sunday morning, Sunday night, Wednesday night, all those times you go to church? Why do you have to give so much? Why do you have to dress like that? Why can't you go do this? What's wrong with that? I'm a Christian. We don't look like that. We don't act like that. We don't talk like that. I'm going to heaven too. When the devil's trying to get you out of authority, and the reason he tries to get you out, because you're no longer in the place of safety. Rules are not established to hurt. They're established to protect. Ms. Treber and I were teaching the home class, and some students might be here in that class tonight. We tell them, don't make a lot of rules for your home, but just God gave us 10 rules for a nation to govern themselves. 10 commandments. Don't create 10,000 rules for a home, but whatever rules you have, enforce them. And so the Satan, he casts doubt. That ought to be alarms going off when you're in the environment with a person that is casting doubt on your faith, casting doubt on your parents. Are your parents trying to control you? Are your parents never let you do anything? That's the type of kid you don't want your child hanging around. When some child is casting doubt on parental authority. Not only does he cast doubt, a person who doesn't want you under biblical authority always creates deception along with the doubt. Notice the deception. And the serpent said, verse 4, to the woman, ye shall not surely die. This isn't gonna happen to you. You can miss church and this will not happen. You don't have to tithe and do all that. This, you don't have to do that. Will not happen. You don't have to obey your parents in this. That will not happen. I wish I could tell you I was the perfect son growing up. I wasn't. And I tell you what, God knows I tried to be. I loved that dear man, my dad, and I love him to this day. I love talking to him on the phone. I love talking to my mother. I never wanted to displease them or hurt them or wound their heart. I never wanted to do something that would create grief in their heart. I love this church. God knows it's true. I've tried, worked at this.

0: thing. Try not to do anything that would be a grief to the people of God. And you know, the old devil, he's going to create deception and he'll try to deceive us. You can do what you want to do. You can live like you want to live. You can go where you want to go. You can say what you want to say. You can live like you want to live. You can act like you want to. You can behave like you want. You don't need all those rules. He creates deception. It's not going to happen to you. But I can tell you what is going to happen when you pull yourself under that out away from that authority. I can tell you what's going to happen. I know a lady right now. She's not a member of this church. You don't know who I'm talking about. She tonight, she's not a member. You don't even know who I'm talking about. She tonight is not thinking of committing adultery. I guarantee it, tonight she's not thinking of it. She has set herself up. And from now, something changes. From now, over the next 16, 18 months, she will commit adultery. She has no desire for it. She's not thought, but I guarantee it, unless her will breaks before God. I could not have told you something like this in my first year or two or three of pastoring. But I guarantee it. I guarantee it. Their pastor is going to call me and say, "Brother Treber, you know this family. You won't believe what happened. Could you talk to them? Could you at least, I don't know what to tell them. Could you at least give them a call? Could you meet with them? Could you go see them? When you're passing through here, could you meet with them?" I will guarantee it. She is going to lose her moral purity. Because she has deliberately taken herself away from authority. There's been doubt cast and now deception cast, and she's bought into it, and she is going to destroy her life. Now, I know, because I know what people say and what they, Treber, I know he's beginning to lose it now. He's beginning to think crazy things. He thinks he's God. No, I've lived long enough, friend. You see these old crow's feet right there? They're from years of dealing with people that I know they're doing wrong, and I know what the end result's going to be. You cannot do wrong and set yourself up for wrong and have good results. You cannot sow wrong things and reap good things. It doesn't work that way. I find that the devil creates deception. Why is he doing this? So he can be the authority. The devil creates doubt. Why? So he can be the authority, not God. That's why your friend is creating doubt and creating deception. So your parents are not the authority. The parents are not the authority. Your husband's not the authority. The coach is not the authority. I'm the authority. You military people will forgive me because, and I probably should not give this illustration, but I understand that in boot camp now, you can time out that if it's too difficult, that you can tell the commander, "I can't do that right now. I need a break." I don't know if that's completely true, but it's come to me on several occasions. I tell you what, that's going to be the demise of the military. The inmates run the prison. Brother Dorr could give you more information. He would know if that's true or not. I just throw that out. I've heard on several different fronts, and I probably shouldn't have said it because I try not to say anything unless I can document it. But I've heard it from a couple sources at different times. You know what? He cast out. He creates deception. And by the way, look at the third thing. Dishonesty. Look at dishonesty, verse 5. "And the serpent said," verse 4, "unto the woman, ye shall not die." Verse 5. "For God doth know that in the day that ye eat thereof, then your eyes shall be open. And here it is. This is a lie. It's dishonest. Ye shall be as gods, knowing good and evil. That's not true. I have it on tape, on DVD tape in my office. Many charismatic television pastors over the last 15 years telling God's people that you have the ability to become a god, quoting this verse. No, friend, you don't become gods. There's one God and one mediator between God and man, and you're not little gods, and neither am I. And he creates such a dishonesty. You're going to be like gods. People that want to have your authority taken out of your life and become your new authority, they'll be dishonest to you. They'll lie to you. You're going to have freedom. You're going to be free from your parents. You're going to be free from religion. You're going to be free from that cult. You'll be free from that church. You'll be free from that school. It's going to be wonderful. A young man that had so many friends, when he went to live for the world, his drug buddies were so great to him. And they'd do drugs together. They messed up. They drank together. They just, it was all fun. Free from religion and free from fundamentalism and free from the church and free finally from the rules and free until he wound up in the hospital. And he said, you know, Pastor, it's an amazing thing. Not one of them have come to see me. Not a one. They don't care. The dishonesty that some worldly kid cares more than mama. Mama loves that child more than she loves her life. You mothers could agree with me on that. You dads, you love your children, I would hope, more than you love your life. It would not be legal, I know. But if your child needed a heart and you were the only one that had a heart to give, I wouldn't even pray about it. If it was legal, if my children or grandchildren or my children's mate needed a heart and mine was working and it was the only one, I wouldn't even pray about it. Take it out. But you'll die. Yeah, but they'll live. Some worldly, godless friend who's trying to set up their authority as over your child will never love your child like mom or dad loves them. It's an amazing thing. I go back to my sweet mom and dad. They're old. In July, my dad will be 90. In January, my mother would be 89. Oh, I talked to him. And I said, thank you for calling. And I said, you're watching a television program, aren't you? Oh, it doesn't matter. We don't care. We want to talk to you. Sometimes I'll call, and I try not to call in the afternoon. And if I ever call in the afternoon and my mother takes her nap for a couple hours, and I said, oh, I thought by now you'd be up. I'm sorry. Oh, that's okay. I want to talk to you. Talk to me. She's just so excited. That's a mother. You know, it's amazing. People have lied to me, but my mother and dad have never lied. The new authority that's trying to establish themselves in our lives when we get out of bounds, away from God, they cast out, they create deception, they offer dishonesty. And I want you to see, lastly, they always bring destruction. Because there's safety not in rebelling against authority, there's safety in authority. They always bring destruction. Look at verse 7. And the eyes verse 7, of both of them were open, and they knew that they were naked. They sewed fig leaves together and made themselves aprons. They knew. No, they did not become gods. They knew we did wrong. That's why when God came walking in the cool of the day, they went and hid themselves because they knew they did wrong. And the Bible says, wherefore is by one man sin entered the world and death by sin. So death passed upon all men, for all have sinned. And what they brought in was the total judgment upon mankind, destruction, and a place in hell. God desires for my life submission. Jackie Van Dyke said to me several years ago, I spoke on submission. She goes, people don't understand. She goes, the truth is, I feel so safe when I submit to my husband. Some of you students that are here were in the home class several weeks ago. I teach most of the time. Mrs. Treber teaches some of the time during the day. Sometimes we ask her questions. But she was teaching a session, and she said, I'm ready on this session. I want to teach to the students, and I'd rather hear her any day. And she was speaking, and she spoke on the subject of submission. Ranking under, putting yourself under. And she said, I've discovered there's safety in submission. Look, I don't want my wife to submit to me so I can kick her around and treat her like trash. I want her to submit because it's Bible and there's safety. Can I tell you this? I doubt if I could convince you this. God has given me a great amount of authority in my life. I'm the authority. I'm the authority in the pastorate here. God places authority in the episkopos, is the Greek word, the overseer. In the presbyteros, that's the president of the assembly. That's the pastor. I have authority. I have authority in the church. I have authority in marriage. I have authority over staff. Acts chapter 6, I have authority over the deacons. I'm supposed to appoint this business, the Bible says, to them. I have authority over students, elementary, junior high, high school, college. I have a lot of authority. May I tell you? You say, wow. Someone came up to me not long ago and said, it must be great. You don't have to listen to anybody. That scares me to death. I deliberately find people that can become my authority. That's why I was here the other day when the police officer came. And I submit myself to authority. And if I'm ever, and it's been a long time, but if I'd ever be pulled over for speeding, and I really wasn't speeding compared to everybody else, I would submit to that because the times I did speed, they didn't catch me. I wouldn't debate them. I wouldn't fight them. I wouldn't question them. I gave you an illustration, but I could tell you of dozens of illustrations like this. I gave you an illustration. Now, I've placed my financial future in the hands of some people that will protect my wife and I. I should have done it years ago. Because by the grace of God, I'm not going to become a burden to the people of God. And so I meet with these authorities. I give them ideas. I said, here's what I'm thinking, but here's what I want you to consider. And you tell me, is this good? Is this bad? What should I do? And I will obey you. I've had that conversation so many times. May I tell you this? Mrs. Treber doesn't know necessarily where or what. But there's some areas of my life, though I am the authority in the home, the head of the home, the one that sets the direction, I have gladly submitted my will to her as the authority. I can tell you some, because it's nothing that would be insulting to me or to her. I can't tell you all. But I have zero opinion when it comes to the inside of the house. I submit to her authority. If she wants the room a lighter color, I will paint it a lighter color, no question asked. If she wants one extra leaf in the table for Thanksgiving, by the way, can I tell you, there's a good example. I wanted two leaves in the table. Never told her that. She wanted one. It would have been so much better with two. Glad she's not in here. I'm not going to give my opinion. She said one leaf. I'm going to leave it there. She wants one leaf. We'll do it with one leaf. I said, now the little children's table, I'll bring it in. Where do you want it? She said, well, what do you think would be good? I'm not buying into that nonsense. I may look dumb, but I'm not stupid. And I said, well, we have choice here, here, here, here, here, here, here, are these rooms. What do you think? She said, you're playing those games with me again. I learned years ago. She would come out with this pair of shoes, red pair of shoes, or this black pair of shoes. Honey, what do you think would look best? Ooh. Don't fall for that, fellas. That is a case of the stupids. I would say, what do you like the best? Now, fellas, you say, that's not being a man. Well, that's being a man with some wisdom. She'll say to me, don't start playing those games. What do you think? Because I want to know what you think. I'm just suggesting, there are certain things, she's my authority. I'm not going to debate her over this, over that. I can tell you now, because we've raised kids. I would not have said this when we were raising kids, children. I was raised in the most incredible home in all the world. My parents were flawless. My sisters are incredible. But I would not have been a good parent if I didn't have my wife. And early in our marriage, when God finally gave us children, 1 month shy of 7 years, I figured out, because I'd watched her with teaching kindergarten and I watched her starting a school, she knew how to work with kids, and I had no idea. I was still the head of the house. She became my authority, and I never told her. She taught me, just by my watching her, how to be a parent. I was never good at spanking. I was terrible. Sometimes Mrs. Treber, she was teaching the girls this morning how she'd do just 8 to 10 real fast little, never on a bare bottom or anything, but just she would just spank them. I can't even move my hand that fast. I always spanked 3 times. And we didn't spank very much. It was very rare. But it tore me up. It just tore me up. And my first one, I'd spank pretty hard. And then, that was terrible. That was terrible. We would talk about it. She knew if I remember one time she came and said, honey, and she was very kind how she did it. You discipline kids with your preacher's voice. I said, what's that mean? What's a preacher's voice? She says, you're loud. Say, oh, what a dominant woman. Oh, no. She didn't treat me like a child. She taught me that my voice got a little bit stronger and louder. And I never wanted to be a loud parent. Oh, singing, yes, in the home, a voice like this, you're not a kidding. Visitors, I'm joking about the singing voice. And I caught myself. She was right. My voice was too loud speaking to those kids. Find some authorities. You go to work tomorrow. Quit fighting your boss, your manager.
1: Open your Bibles, please, to the book of Genesis, chapter number 15. Genesis chapter number 15 this morning. What a joy to be here. It is. I come to know and love many of you people. I even love the pastor, and that's the grace of God. Amen. But anyway, I'm thrilled to be here, and I'm so glad you're here today. Trust you'll pray for the services and come back for the afternoon service. Today, of course, is Freedom Day. You're celebrating freedom. Freedom really is found in a person, and the person is Jesus Christ. The Bible says, if the Son shall make you free, you shall be free indeed. Freedom from fear, freedom from death, freedom from eternity. It's all found not in a thing, it's found in a person, and that person is Jesus Christ. This morning, I want to look at a man named Abraham. See how Abraham found this great freedom in Jesus Christ. Look in your Bible, please. Genesis chapter 15. Verse number 6, referring to Abraham, it says, he believed in the Lord, and he counted to him for righteousness. He said unto him, I am the Lord that brought thee out of Ur of the Chaldees to give thee this land to inherit it. He said, Lord God, whereby shall I know I shall inherit it? He said unto him, take me a heifer of 3 years old, a she-goat of 3 years old, a ram of 3 years old, and a turtle dove, and a young pigeon. Took him unto him all these, and divided them in the midst, laid each piece one against another, but the birds divided he not. When the fowls came down upon the carcasses, Abram drove them away. When the sun was going down, a deep sleep fell upon Abram, and lo, a whole great darkness fell upon him. Look down, please, at verse 17. It came to pass that when the sun went down and it was dark, behold, a smoking furnace and a burning lamp that passed between the pieces. When I was a boy growing up, the great social event every week was this. Every Saturday afternoon at the movies, they had what they call a kids' matinee. But today, personally, I would not go to the movies because of the character, the content, and the crowd. But that end was different. Every Saturday afternoon, they had a kids' movie. Abbott and Costello, The Three Stooges. No reference to the deacons, by the way, but Abbott and Costello and The Three Stooges. Most of the time, however, it was a Western. Now, here's how it worked when I was young. For 5 cents, you got in a movie. Another nickel, you got a bushel of popcorn and a gallon of pop. Now, after you watched a few hundred Westerns, there are certain phrases that click in your mind. Sometime during the movie, the good guy tells the bad guy, I want you out of town by sundown. I can tell you right then how that movie is going to end. Last scene is Main Street entirely empty. Around this corner comes a good guy wearing a white hat, a gun on his hip. Around this corner comes a bad guy wearing a black hat, a gun on his hip. They face each other, somebody makes a move, and two shots ring out. Every Western I ever saw, the camera pans in on the bad guy. He's standing there smiling, holding a gun. All of a sudden, he would crash. He would fall. We would holler, wowee. That's non-Baptist for amen, okay? We'd holler, wowee. We'd throw our popcorn, spill our pop. How'd the movie end? It ended with a showdown at sundown. God comes and speaks to Abraham when the sun is going down. This is Abraham's showdown at sundown, the greatest trial in his life. What an interesting story this is. Number one, first of all, I want you to see this morning very simply the despondency of Abraham. Abraham is despondent. He's discouraged. Look in your Bible at verse number one. After these things, the word of the Lord come unto Abraham in a vision saying, fear not, Abraham. Abraham is fearful. Now, wait a minute. First of all, my friend, we read Abraham is fearful. We're surprised. Of all people, why would Abraham be fearful? Number one, first of all, he just had a fantastic military victory. Handful of lay troops, he defeated a great coalition of many nations together. He was a national hero. Number two, Abraham was very wealthy. With all of his assets, he was probably the wealthiest man on the face of the earth, the Bill Gates, the Warren Buffett of Bible times. Number three, Abraham was extremely popular. To this day, that part of the country, they find pieces of potsherd, broken pottery. It reads like this: Abram, the great man of the East. Abraham was a very popular man. Number four, Abraham was married to probably the most beautiful woman ever lived, except for your wife. Her name was Sarah. Now, when Sarah was 90 years old, men still looked at her and desired to have her. Now, put that together, friend. Here is Abraham, a great military hero, all kinds of money, a popular married wife, and yet the Bible says Abraham was fearful. My friend, we've seen here, first of all, that the surprise, why would Abraham be fearful? Number two, may I surmise? Number one, first of all, Abraham is fearful because of the futility of life. Abraham had everything life could give. What else could he want? What else could he acquire? He had everything. And yet down inside, he is miserable. He is miserable until one day he found Christ. The Bible, Jesus said, Abraham saw my day and was glad. Until he looked down the tunnel of time and saw Christ, he was miserable. He was wretched. There was something missing in Abraham's life. Dear friend, I want to emphasize something. You may exist without Jesus Christ. The truth is, you cannot really live until you know Jesus Christ. And I emphasize something. Bible Christianity is just not for the cemetery and intensive care. Bible Christianity is something we live by. We walk with the King. We rejoice in our salvation. Bible salvation is for living. Jesus said, I've come, you might have life, not death. You might have life. You might have it more abundantly. Jesus Christ said, I am the way, the truth, and the life. Real life is found not in things. It's found in a relationship with the person, and that person is Jesus Christ, God's Son. I was preaching up in Wisconsin some years ago, and on Tuesday, a young lady brought her boss. The man had 3 earned doctor's degrees. He worked for a large thing up there that worked with lumber, and the man came, sat in the service. I preached that night. The man listened intently. Give the invitation. If you want to get saved, come to Christ. Come and tell the preacher. We sing a hymn. Many folk come to get saved. That man did not. A young lady afterward brought him down, and I talked to him for a minute. Then she went back and introduced him to her pastor, and the pastor saw the pastor and that man go in the study. Pretty soon they came out. The man walked up to me, said, sir, in the pastor's study tonight, I accepted Christ as my Savior. Now, that man came back to revival every single night. One night he brought 5 co-workers. 3 of them come down the aisle to receive Christ. I called a great revival there. We had about 50 people saved in a church running 200. I left town about 2 months later. I met the pastor to play golf, and we're talking. Hey, I said, how's the guy doing that got saved? He said, you won't believe it. So that guy has read the Bible through 4 times already. He said, every week he brings somebody from work. Brother Mark, he said, Sunday night after revival, I didn't preach. We had testimonies. That man stood up and said, a dear friend brought me to this revival. He said, I sat there, heard a man preach. God spoke to my heart. He said, afterward, I went into pastor's study, said, honestly, sincerely, I received Christ as my Savior. Said, this week down at the shop, I don't know what to think of me. One guy came up and said, boy, you sure are happy. You must have got a big raise. Another guy came up and said, you can tell me. You're smiling all the time. Are you in love? He said, I told him this. I am in love. I'm in love with Jesus Christ. Ladies and gentlemen, he said, I'm a scientist, but I can tell you something. Jesus Christ is real. He's alive, and he changed my life. Good news, he can change your life. God's no respecter of persons. What that man found, not in money or fame, he found in Christ. And my friend, you can find the same thing in the Son of God. First of all, it could have been the futility of life that affected Abraham. Number two, it could have been, my friend, the fatality of death. Abraham thought, you know, one time I pulled it off. By a trick maneuver, I just defeated great armies of thousands. He said, boy, if they come back, it could well be the end. Thank God Abraham thought about death. The Bible says, appointed a man once to die, don't put a period there, and after that, the judgment. You understand that? Someday, my friend, not somebody else, not someone else's obituary, somebody that will be your obituary that you are dead. Now, the thing is, are you ready to die? The Bible says, prepare, get ready, prepare to meet thy God. How do we prepare? By trusting Jesus Christ. And until we prepare, the Bible says, we're already condemned. Now, I got saved. A man preached on this verse. He that believeth on him is not condemned. He that believeth not is condemned already. That night, lying flat on my back in bed, 16 years old, I realized I was morally good. I was a church member. I was baptized. I realized I had never accepted Christ. And to go to hell, there was not one thing I had to do. I was already condemned, but thank God that night in bed, flat on my back, a teenager's favorite position, I invited Christ into my heart, and I became a child of God. Friend, have you made preparation? You say, I made preparation for retirement and for buying a home. Have you made preparation for eternity, my friend? Because sooner or later, you will be there. I was preaching in Homo Sosa Springs, Florida. I preached one night, and I had a thought I never had before. While I was preaching, I said, some of you folks said, hey, I'm going to Florida, and I'm going to retire, and I'm going down there and live. I said, friend, you come to Florida to die. You're going to die here, be embalmed here, have a funeral here, be buried here. On Judgment Day, you'll rise to stand before God from here. I said, sir, you come to Florida to die. Close the service, a 92-year-old man walked down the aisle, walked straight as an arrow, walked right down. Told the pastor, I come to get saved tonight. Afterward, he came up to me and said, sir, I accepted Christ. I said, I'm happy. I'm thrilled. He said, you hit it on the nose. I'm going to die here. He said, but thank God tonight I made preparation and I'm ready to meet God. Have you made that preparation? To go to hell, nothing you have to do. You're already condemned. Hey, but thank God if you'll come to Christ, he'll save you. He'll change you. Number one, first of all, we find the despondency of Abraham. Number two, the dependency of Abraham. How did Abraham become a Christian? Look in your Bible at verse number six. He believed, what's the next word, in the Lord, and he counted to him for righteousness. You say, preacher, Abraham's in heaven because he was a great saint. He rarely sinned. He lived a great life. Therefore, because he had a good life when he died, he went to heaven. Excuse me. You're totally wrong. Number one, Abraham is guilty of adultery. He has an affair with a maid. He's an adulterer. Number two, this is hard to believe, he abandons his own child. Kicks out the woman that bore his child. Kicks out the child. My, how awful, how awful. Number three, Abraham and his wife are heading off somewhere. And Abraham turns to his wife and said, honey, now, we're going down to Egypt, but these Egyptians have an eye for good-looking women, and you're beautiful. We get down there, they might kill me to have you. Honey, we get down there, let's just tell them that you're my sister. How low can a man go? Willing to sacrifice the virtue, the character of his own wife, to save his neck. And number four, my friend, there's something else. God said, do not go here, Adam of disobedience. Abraham said, God, I don't care what you say, that's exactly where I'm going. Understand that. Abraham, an adulterer, abandons the child, abandons the mother, abuses his own wife. See, he wasn't a good man. Sorry, neither are you. The Bible says emphatically, there is none righteous, no, not one. There's none that understandeth, none that seeketh after God. They're all gone out of the way, altogether become unprofitable. Then God repeats it. There is none righteous, no, not one. Eight times, who is God? Truth says this, everybody is a sinner. The Bible says, if we say we have no sin, we lie and do not the truth. My friend, Abraham is not in heaven because he was a good, moral, upright person. Why is he in heaven? Look in your Bible again, please. Verse 6, he believed in the Lord. That word in implies trust. The Bible illustration, God comes to Noah, says, Noah, I'm going to send a flood. Build an ark. Noah builds an ark. God comes to Noah and said, take your family, get in the ark. Now wait. Noah could have stayed outside and said, Lord, I'm not getting in the ark. You realize how many animals are in there? He probably didn't say this, but you realize the smell in there with all the animals. Anyway, he said, God, I'm not getting in that ark. He said, God, let me tell you something. I built it. I know all about it. I know the square footage, the lineal foot. He said, it's got one door, one window. I know every dimension in that ark. God, I know all about the ark. I'm not going in. It starts to rain. Noah gargles water and drowns. Knowing all about the ark, he perishes. Friend, will you please hear me? You can know every fact, every figure, every character in this book, and you'll be the most knowledgeable person in hell unless you personally make that decision to accept Jesus Christ. Hear the Bible, please. As many as received, a decision you make, as many as received him, to them gave he authority to become the sons of God. It is not believing about Christ that saves. It's not believing the Bible that saves. Paul preached to a king and told the king, believest thou the scripture? Yea, I know thou believest. But this Sunday morning, the king is not in heaven. Bible salvation is a decision you make, only you can make. Realizing you're a sinner, you receive Jesus Christ. I was preaching in Tower Hill, Illinois, and one night a man said, preacher, tomorrow night I'm going to have a co-worker come, pray for him. He's never received Christ. The service started, and I met a man at the door coming in. It was not his friend that came in, another man. I talked to him. We talked a while. He said, yes, he said, I went to Moody Bible Institute and graduated. I went also to Maranatha Baptist College for 2 years. He said, I know all about the Bible. I said, well, I'm glad you're here. He sat with his friend over here. The man the friend was waiting for come in late, and the crowd was so great, nowhere to sit over here, so the friend had to sit over here. I preached that night, gave the invitation. On the first note, the friend walked down the aisle and told Pastor Randy, sir, I really need to accept Christ. And over here on this side, the man who invited that man to the man that was sitting beside him and said, hey, will you let me out? I want to go talk to my friend. He said, no. He said, you understand, the guy that come to get saved is my coworker. I want to show him how to get saved. Will you let me out? He said, no, I want you to talk to me. He said, okay. He went in the room and closed the door. They sat down. The guy said, I'll tell you, I graduated from Moody Bible Institute, went 2 years to Maranatha Baptist College. I'm a baptized church member. But as that man preached tonight, I realized I dealt with a Bible college. I dealt with a church. But I never dealt with Christ. I have never received Christ. But I'm ready right here, right now. That is salvation between you and Christ. Have you received him? Forget the it. Have you received him? That, my friend, is Bible salvation. Number three, and I'm through. This great moment of Abraham's life, we find there is disruption. There's disturbance. Look in your Bible, please, at verse number 11. When the fowls came down upon the carcasses, Abram drove them away. Now, here it is. These animals are a prophecy of the coming Christ. The Bible calls him in the New Testament a lamb. Christ was to die for our sin. That's the prophecy. It's pictured right here in this. These animals were dying that Abraham might have a picture of what it is to go to heaven by receiving the future Messiah. Here it is. Everything's ready. The sacrifice has been made. The God's word has been heard. What happens? Here comes all these animals. The Bible calls these birds, watch it, unclean birds. Why are they unclean? Because they're not fit to eat. Here they come. This great moment. Here come all these animals swooping in to disturb, interfere, intervene what God's trying to hear me. The same thing happens today. When the Bible's preached, the Bible says this, then cometh the devil immediately. He'll show up this morning if you're unsaved. He'll tell you, don't walk the aisle. What's somebody going to say? He'll tell you, you're not such a bad guy. He'll tell you, wait, yeah, you should be saved, but do it later. The devil comes to every church service where the Bible's preached. And friend, I'm not proud of this, believe me, but standing here this morning in 44 years, I can think of scores of service. People come to a service like this, heard the gospel, said, boy, I need to get saved. Maybe even raised a hand for prayer. The sad truth is right now, they're in the one place they never wanted to be, the one place they never expected to be. They're an inhabitant of the halls of hell. Why? They put off being saved 1 second too late. If you ever intend to get saved, God tells you when. Behold, now is the accepted time. Now is the day of salvation. The Bible says it is time to seek the Lord. Dear friend, if you're unsaved today, if you have to drive away the fowls of hell, drive away public opinion, and say, I'm coming this morning to receive Jesus Christ. I never knew my father. He was a career military man. He died in the service. I never knew him. Raised by my mother and my grandfather right next door. When I was in the fourth grade, a man moved in our house. Wicked, godless, vile, filthy, a bartender, every area. He made life miserable. Used to beat my mom. Life was just horrible. I know one time he was supposed to be tending bar one night. Mother and I went to a movie. We got home. He was waiting for us. He came up, asked my mother where she'd been, said, "You've been out with another man." She said, "No, I haven't." She told the truth. She wasn't. Grabbed me, slammed me against the refrigerator, got a knife, put it right there, said, "Tell me who she was with or I'll slit your throat, friend. You don't have to tell me about sin. I've been there. I've been there. I know all about it." I'm going to tell you something, though. I didn't find something better. I found someone better when I found Jesus Christ. But old life was miserable. And pretty soon, it was our house. Mom kicked him out. Pretty soon, he came calling back, and Mom took him back. Things were better. Then he quit tending bar, got a job as a mechanic, and things were a lot better, but he still wasn't saved. From Bible college, I'd write him letters about salvation, never heard, and time went on. I was going to seminary in Chattanooga, Tennessee. Thanksgiving, my wife and I came back from Chattanooga to Bloomington, where her parents live, and by then my mother had married that man. They came from Macomb. We had a decent time together. And pretty soon after the meal, he turned to my mother, said, "You know, the sun's starting to set. It's about sundown. We better head home." She said, "Okay." He said, "I'll go out and start the car." I followed him out. He's sitting behind the wheel. The wind is down. I said, "I've been praying for you." He said, "I want you to pray I get a better job." I said, "That's not what I'm praying for. I'm praying you get saved." Oh, he just broke down and started crying. He said, "I'm going to." I said, "What?" He said, "I'm going to." I said, "Oh, wonderful. Let me show you how." He said, "No, not now. Not now." He said, "Son, I want to get saved, but not now." I said, "The Bible says get saved now." He said, "There's some things I got to take care of." I said, "No, I got good news. Jesus Christ took care of everything on Calvary. All you need to do is accept him." He said, "Son, I'm not lying to you. I know I've treated you horrible and your mom horrible, and I feel awful about it. I'm not lying to you. I'm going to get saved, but not now. The wind is down." I reached him. I hugged his head to my chest. I kissed him on top of the head. I said, "Won't you please, please get saved now?" And he's weeping and crying. He said, "Son, I'm going to do it. I'm going to do it, but not now." Mother came out, got in the car. They headed for Macomb, Illinois. 3 weeks later, I'm working for Sears in Chattanooga selling sporting goods. The phone rings. I pick it up. It was my aunt in Macomb. We talked a while. She said, "Your stepdad had a heart attack and died." She said that was like a motion picture camera. I could see him sitting there saying, "I'm going to get saved, but not now. I'm not lying to you, son. I'm going to get saved, but not now. I'm going to become a Christian, but not now." For him, it was a showdown at sundown. Hear me. Every person in hell right now, there was one last opportunity they had to get saved and said, "No, old friend, please, don't you make that mistake. If you're not a Christian, you flee to Christ today. And he'll save you and he'll change you." Will you bow your head for prayer? Our heads are bowed, our eyes are closed. I have two questions. Number one, heed it, hear it. The most important question you'll ever hear in your existence, here it is. If you were to die today, do you know you'd go to heaven? Now, you thought about that question. Sure you have. You went down to the funeral home, looked in the coffin of a friend, a coworker, a classmate. That little thought surfaced. Someday my body will be there, but where's my soul going to be? Driving down the road one day, you came on a horrible car wreck. As you slowed down and drove by, you had to struggle for that next breath because you saw a sheet over a body. You thought about the question. That's not the issue. Have you acted on it? Not by baptism, not by church membership, not by turning over a new leaf, no. Have you acted on it by receiving Jesus Christ as your Savior?
2: I would like for you to take the Word of God, please, and turn with me to the book of Isaiah. The last chapter in the prophet Isaiah, the 66th chapter, and we'll begin with two verses, Isaiah chapter 66, verses 12 and 13. Remember that the prophet begins under the inspiration of the Spirit of God with God speaking to all of us, saying, "Come, let us reason together. Come, let us reason together. God has created man with the ability to communicate with him. We can pray to our God, and our God can speak to us through his word. He can speak to us through other Christians. He can speak to us through circumstances. And he does speak to us and deal with us. And so when we come to the closing chapter of the book of Isaiah, we find these amazing statements given to us about God's desire to communicate with us and to bring us to a place of understanding how he works, what he does, what is in his heart toward us. And so the Bible says in Isaiah 66 and verse 12, "For thus saith the Lord, behold, I will extend peace to her like a river, and the glory of the Gentiles like a flowing stream. Then shall ye suck, ye shall be borne upon her sides, and be dandled upon her knees, as one whom his mother comforteth, so will I comfort you, and ye shall be comforted in Jerusalem." If you're in the habit of marking things in your Bible, I want you to mark this word in verse 13. It is mother. God says, I'm comparing myself with a mother. When the Lord Jesus Christ taught his disciples to pray, he expressly said, began by saying, "Our Father, which art in heaven, hallowed be thy name." But here, God explains to us what we could aptly call the motherhood of God. The motherhood of God. He's dealing with us like a mother to an infant. Notice what he says in the 11th verse, "that ye may suck and be satisfied with the breast of her consolations, that ye may milk out and be delighted with the abundance of her glory." As a mother giving infant nourishment from the milk of her breast, God says, I'm dealing with you as a mother. He says, I'm dealing with you as a child. Notice in verse 12 again, "For thus saith the Lord, behold, I will extend peace to her like a river, and the glory of the Gentiles like a flowing stream. Then shall ye suck, ye shall be borne upon her knees, upon her sides, and be dawdled upon her knees." It's a very interesting word, dandled or dawdled on her knees. It's a word we don't use anymore. It's a picture of a child upon a parent's knee. All of us have seen this. Most of us, even fathers especially, all mothers know what it's like to place a child on her knee and to speak with her and talk baby talk to a child. It's no longer an infant held in arms at a woman's breast to receive nourishment. But now the child is developing and growing, and God says, I'm going to treat you as someone would treat a loving child, a child adored, precious, holding on my knee, dandling you or bouncing you, cuddling you, talking baby talk to you, as we see parents doing. And then God says, I'm going to guide you through life and comfort you as a mature person. In the Word of God, the Bible says in verse 13, "As one whom his mother comforteth, so will I comfort you, and ye shall be comforted in Jerusalem." Every child knows there's no comfort like a mother's comfort. My wife and I have been blessed with two boys, as you well know. Our sons are grown. They have families of their own. But I can remember many times in their life when they sought out their mother and she comforted them. She cared for them as she reasoned with them. and spoke kind things to them and helped them through one crisis or another. God says, I want you to know of my love for you. He compares himself to others in other places, even as an eagle, so the Lord. But here he says, I want to demonstrate motherhood to you, the motherhood of God, how I love you and comfort you and care for you as you would care for an infant, as you would care for a child that's growing, found on a mother's knee, as she bounces that child on her knee and speaks kind words and what we've even referred to at times as baby talk to that child. And then as the child grows and matures, how a mother can bring comfort to a grown child to let that child know all is well, it's going to be all right, God will see you through this. And so God brings us to the motherhood of himself. I want you to remember this. Our Lord can be approached. He loves us with an everlasting love. He wants us to know him. He begins this chapter with these words in chapter 66 of Isaiah and verse 1. Thus saith the Lord, the heaven is my throne, and the earth is my footstool. Where is the house that ye build unto me? And where is the place of my rest? God says, look at the heaven. It's my throne. Look at the earth. It is my footstool. Then he asks the question, where is the house that ye build unto me? And where is the place of my rest? In other words, we cannot add anything to God. And the Bible says, for all things hath mine hand made, and all those things hath been, saith the Lord. But to this man will I look, even to him that is poor and of a contrite spirit and trembleth at my word. Now, the person God is dealing with is the person who is poor, who is contrite in spirit, and who trembles at the word of God. He makes a reference to those who performing acts of religious obedience, but not obedience to God. He says, he that killeth an ox is as if he slew a man. He that sacrificeth a lamb, as if he cut off a dog's neck. He that offereth an oblation, as if he offered swine's blood. He that burneth incense, as if he blessed an idol. Yea, they have chosen their own ways, and their soul delighteth in their abominations. God says, you have your religious observances. You go through these routines of sacrifice and slaughter, but it is meaningless to me. Meaningless. I also will choose their delusions and will bring their fears upon them. Because when I called, none did answer. When I spake, they did not hear. But they did evil before mine eyes and chose that in which I delighted not. You made your choices. You had it your way, and you called it worship. He goes on to say, hear the word of the Lord, ye that tremble at his word. Your brethren that hated you, that cast you out from my name's sake, said, let the Lord be glorified, but he shall appear to your joy, and they shall be ashamed. A voice of noise from the city, a voice from the temple, a voice of the Lord that rendereth recompense to his enemies. Before she travailed, she brought forth, before her pain came, she was delivered of a man-child. Now God says, how can this be? How can you before your travail, how can you before your pain give birth? Who hath heard such a thing? Who hath seen such things? Shall the earth be made to bring forth in one day, or shall a nation be born at once? For as soon as Zion travailed, she brought forth her children. Shall I bring to the birth and not cause to bring forth, saith the Lord? Shall I cause to bring forth and shut the womb, saith the Lord? Rejoice ye with Jerusalem and be glad with her, all ye that love her. Rejoice for joy with her, all you that mourn for her. And then he tells us what he's doing, comparing himself again to a mother. He mentions travailing. Travailing in verse 7. He mentions travailing in verse 8. He wants us to get the idea

much of this has to do with the restoration of Israel and how God would deliver him and raise up his people again after the coming of the Lord. But there's a principle here for all of us. And I want you to write down a few things as we consider the motherhood of God and how God works. Meaning that the untold millions of mothers who have given birth through all ages are sending a message from God about how he works. How does the Lord do things? Is there any sense that can be made of our pain? What is happening in our world? Does God have a plan? What principal things can we find from the Lord that helps us with our understanding of what is going on and what God intends to do through all of this? Would you please write these things down? Number one, God always works the same way. There's no birth without travail. There's nothing accomplished without pain. God even asked the question in this last chapter of Isaiah, shall the earth be made to bring forth in one day, or shall a nation be born at once? For as soon as Zion travaileth, she brought forth her children. There's prophetic emphasis in that, no doubt, but it is the principle of this that I'm dealing with. Something has happened to bring it about. This is the way God always works. You and I have an idea sometimes when something strange or painful or travailing is happening to us, that it's out of control. But it's not that at all. This is the way God has always done things. I want you to turn with me to the place of beginnings in the book of Genesis, if you would please. And while you're turning there, I want to remind you that I've had three mothers. I was born to a mother, Ruby, a small woman physically, nearly 5 feet tall and 100 pounds, but had great love for me and believed that my life was with purpose. She told me from time to time about my birth at the Baptist Hospital in Selma, Alabama on a Sunday morning, and what she suffered and what had to be done to her body, small frame as it was, for me to be delivered, and what she went through carrying a baby. And I think as she talked to me about it, she wanted me to get the idea that if she'd gone through all this pain and travail, it ought not be for naught. I'd live my life in such a way as to bring a blessing to her and glory to the Lord. Many times she said to me, honey, God has something special for your life. So my birth was not just about travail and pain. I had a second mother, my wife's mother, a dedicated Christian woman. I knew her and loved her for over half a century. She was my spiritual instructor. She gave me so many things to help me live my life as a Christian. It would never have been that way if she hadn't gone through great pain and ordeal with the death of her husband. She was both mother and father to my wife. She's the woman, as I've said to you, who taught me what I know about preaching. When you find fault of it, tell her when you get to heaven. She's the woman who made a deal with me that I could not marry her daughter when I asked permission to marry her unless I promised her I would be a tithing Christian by conviction. She was a great mother to me. And I honor her and cherish her memory and look forward to seeing her just after I see Jesus in heaven. And then God gave me a wife who's a mother. As a matter of fact, I consider my wife to be the strongest woman and the strongest mother I've ever known. She's got strength clothed in compassion, strong convictions, steadfastness as a mother. But the tenderness and love that you also expect from a mother.

Now, what God is dealing with in His Word is how we can develop spiritual children. What God is dealing with in His motherhood is how He can grow us and develop us to be what He wants us to be. As He mothers us from infanthood to the growing time as children, even into manhood, the motherhood of God. Notice, please, in the book of Genesis, when God tells us in Genesis chapter 3 concerning the price that sin has made on the human race and what we're to do. Unto the woman, verse 16, He said, I will greatly multiply thy sorrow and thy conception. In sorrow shalt thou bring forth children, and thy desire shall be to thy husband, and he shall rule over thee. And unto Adam He said, because thou hast hearkened unto the voice of thy wife, and hast eaten of the tree of which I commanded thee, saying, thou shalt not eat of it, cursed is the ground for thy sake. In sorrow shalt thou eat of it all the days of thy life. Thorns also and thistles shall it bring forth to thee, and thou shalt eat the herb of the field. In the sweat of thy face shalt thou eat bread, till thou return unto the ground. For out of it wast thou taken, for dust art thou, and unto dust shalt thou return. God says your life is going to be a life marked by sorrow. The toll that sin takes on the human race is something no one can adequately explain. But we go through sorrow and trial, and then we have victories. A mother, as she goes through travail in birthing a child, and then the child. In other words, God establishes a principle, and He says every time a mother gives birth, and she rejoices and thanks God for the birth of that child, every time she considers the prospect of what could be done with this human being, it does not come without pain. And God establishes a principle for us for all time. Many times we think we're going through something, and what end is there in it? What does God mean by this? Why are we going through some of these things we call ridiculous things that we have to go through now to get through wherever we're going, whatever the outcome will be? And God is establishing a principle for us, and this principle has always been at work in God's plan and purpose for our lives. I want you to turn with me, please, if you would, to the book of 2 Kings. As we consider in 2 Kings chapter 18 and verse 9 and chapter 19, we'll begin with chapter 19, verse 1. The people of God are under the attack of the Assyrian Empire. Sennacherib has made war on all this area of people. As a matter of fact, the thing has gotten so heated that he has sent his emissaries to the wall of Jerusalem. Imagine this, the guards of Jerusalem are on the wall, the people are on the wall, and just outside the wall, standing at the wall, they're shouting profanities at the people of God. This is the day of Hezekiah and the prophet Isaiah. And the Bible tells us this part of it in chapter 19 of 2 Kings in verse 1. And it came to pass, when King Hezekiah heard it, that he rent his clothes and covered himself with sackcloth and went into the house of the Lord. And he sent Eliakim, which was over the household, and Shebna, the scribe, and the elders of the priests covered with sackcloth to Isaiah, the prophet, the son of Amos. It's gotten so bad, they've gone now to the prophet Amos. They're getting to God's man, the prophet, and saying what the king has told them. Notice verse 3. And they said unto him, thus saith Hezekiah, this day